0: says the partnership remains strong. But with jihadist attacks, banditry and kidnappings continuing, the question is whether the U.S. mission has achieved lasting security gains.
1: Fraud charges have been dropped in Honduras against the former president Juan Orlando Hernandez 9 months after he was freed from a U.S.
2: This is The World. I'm Marco Werman.
3: And I'm Carolyn Beeler. Thank you for tuning in today. A 12 out of 10. That's how President Trump described his highly anticipated meeting with Chinese President Xi Jinping this morning.
4: I mean, he's a tremendous leader of a very powerful country, and I give great respect to him, and we appreciate the fact that he came for this meeting.
3: Trump there talking to reporters aboard Air Force One earlier today.
2: The two leaders met in Busan, South Korea, for a little under 2 hours. It appeared to be cordial, a significant de-escalation between the world's two largest economies. The World's Jeremy Siegel has been reporting in China for the past week. He explained to me earlier today what was accomplished in these talks.
5: Well, I think it's worth looking at this in terms of what happened and what didn't happen. So here's what we know, and this is primarily based off of comments made by President Trump in the aftermath of the meeting, and then statements from the Chinese state media, which are far briefer than anything we get from the U.S. president. So according to Trump, this was a, quote, amazing meeting. The two of them, he says, came to agreement on two major fronts that have been dominating the headlines in recent days: tariffs and rare earth minerals. Trump says he has agreed to cut tariffs he'd put in place to push China on controlling fentanyl trafficking. He says Xi promised to do more when it comes to preventing fentanyl from coming into the U.S., so he agreed to these tariff reductions that bring overall tariffs on Chinese goods down significantly from 57% to 47%. And that's huge, especially when you consider that before this meeting, Trump was threatening to impose an additional 100% tariff on all Chinese goods. Now, on the opposite end of the table, Trump says Xi agreed to keep providing rare earth minerals to the rest of the world.
2: Right. So rare earth minerals, these are what's found in basically everything from phones to laptops to electric cars, anything with microprocessors needing super fast conduction, right?
5: Yeah, and China produces the vast, vast majority of these, more than 80% of the world's supply. Before this meeting, China was threatening to basically choke exports of them, which would cause absolute chaos for supply chains, not just in the U.S., but across the world. So I think now countries and markets around the globe are breathing a sigh of relief.
2: You also mentioned, Jeremy, it's also worth discussing what did not happen at this meeting. What was not on the table?
5: Taiwan. Taiwan was not discussed. This is the island that China claims as its own, but the U.S. backs its security. You know, usually Xi makes sure to stress the importance of Taiwan in talks with the U.S., but China's readout from the state media of these talks made no mention of it. A couple other areas where I think there notably was not really any movement, Ukraine. Trump says the two leaders did talk about Ukraine, the war there, but it was really vague. And there was no tangible agreement on any collaborative efforts to end the war. Also, there was no agreement on the ownership of TikTok, the video sharing platform that is Chinese owned, but Trump wants to be spun out into an American business. And then finally, I really think it's worth noting, Marco, at this point, all of this, it's just words. There is no official agreement between China and the U.S. in place. Both ends, you know, appear to be saying these were productive talks, but there is not a signed deal yet.
2: Yeah, that's interesting. As I said, you've been on the ground for a week in China, Jeremy. What's been the response to these developments?
5: Well, as I mentioned, what we've gotten officially from the Chinese government is measured, to say the least, especially in comparison to Trump's comments. That said, I think economically speaking, this is a relief for the country. You know, China's economy, while massive, has been slowing recently. So for now, I think this does give some reassurance in the short term that, you know, this isn't an escalating trade war as it's appeared to be in recent weeks. That being said, this agreement's not final. It's not a comprehensive trade deal yet. And I think it's fair to say the U.S. and China are still very much rivals on the world stage.
2: Yeah. So what next? I mean, what is China watching for in the days ahead with these good words, but no formal agreement, as you say?
5: Well, I think it depends in part on where you are. You know, I was just in Shenzhen, which is one of China's most rapidly growing cities, both population-wise and economically. And there, you can really see how China right now is not just preparing for, but actualizing a kind of self-reliance. You know, exports to the U.S. and other parts of the world are such a big part of China's economy, building and putting stuff together that people in America buy. And in that sense, American tariffs are scary for China. But in Shenzhen, where I've witnessed some huge technological advancements when it comes to electric cars, self-driving cars, drones, cell phones, China is not just building things based on American technological innovations. They're purely developing their own stuff that Chinese people are buying, but also countries outside of the U.S. are buying in huge numbers. And Marco, one shining example of those innovations is BYD, the car manufacturer that's based in Shenzhen. It is fully produced in China, exported not to the U.S., but to countries around the world. It's the biggest electric vehicle maker in the world, and China wants to be doing more of that.
6: Wow. Forward into the future. So President Trump left South Korea just before a summit of Asian nations. I hear some observers saying that China is going to use that opportunity to present itself as the stable trading partner in the region. Could this be a strategic win for China?
5: Yeah, I think that's fair to say. And it goes back to this idea of self-reliance and not relying on the U.S. You know, a number of people I've spoken to in China say there is a broader push underway by the country to bolster relationships with other countries that might be unhappy with America's tariff policy. So on the one hand, China wants and many parts of its economy need stability with the U.S. And this sort of one-year truce that we're seeing unfold, it brings some stability, but on the other hand, it's preparing both economically and diplomatically for a future where maybe that stability is not there.
6: The World's Jeremy Siegel speaking with us from Hong Kong. Thank you, Jeremy.
5: Thank you, Marco.
3: Police in Rio de Janeiro carried out an operation this week that killed more than 130 people, making it the deadliest crackdown on organized crime in the city's history. Authorities say the raids targeted members of the Red Command, one of Brazil's most powerful criminal groups. But the scale of the violence has stunned the country. Human rights groups are demanding an independent investigation. The World's Tibi Saizea has more.
7: In the north of Rio de Janeiro, the favelas of Peña and Alemão woke to the aftermath of a police raid that turned the street into a war zone. Dozens of bodies were found in a nearby forest and along the streets. The some gang members were arrested. Residents say the raid was intended mainly to kill as many people as possible, some calling the operation a massacre. With no official help, residents themselves search for the missing, moving the dead through the night on improvised stretchers. By morning, they had lined dozens of bodies on the pavement of a public square. Some had been stripped down to their underwear to make them easier to recognize. One of the mothers in the scene was featured in a local report.
8: Meu filho se entregou, mandou a mensagem, mandou a localização. Eu estou me entregando. Me mataram, arrancaram.
7: She says her son sent her a text saying he had tried to surrender, but he was still handcuffed and shot in the head. Now, as the gunfire fades, residents are trying to return to daily life.
9: Então, pós-guerra, né, o cenário, e a gente está aqui agora, catando corpos, lavando sangue das ruas.
7: It's the aftermath of a war, Raul Santiago, a resident of one of the favelas, told me. The death toll stands at more than 130 people, including four police officers. The raid involved 2,500 officers sent to capture leaders of the Comando Vermelho, or Red Command. That's a criminal organization born in Rio's prisons in the late 1970s that now controls territory across Brazil, including in the Amazon. Rio's governor, Claudio Castro, a member of the right-wing party, defended the raid as a hard blow against crime.
10: Porque a população quer uma solução para o dia a dia. A população quer na vida como ela é.
7: People want safety in their daily lives, he said during a press conference after the raid. He rejected accusations of
10: na vida como ela é.
7: People want safety in their daily lives, he said during a press conference after

0: anything quite like this. This was the deadliest day of police action, and certainly in Rio, but possibly in Brazil in its history.
1: Muga says this time, police sealed off escape routes into the forest, which may have led to the unusually high death toll.
0: We didn't only see armored vehicles and heavily armed special forces, military forces, confronting extremely well-armed gang members. We also saw hijacked buses, weaponized drones, and of course, we saw a city that was paralyzed by this disruption.
1: Ignacio Cano, who studies police violence at the State University of Rio de Janeiro, says politics also played a role.
2: Next year is an electoral year in Rio de Janeiro, and I think the government wanted to make a statement because they know that public security is going to be one of the main topics, and the government wanted to show itself as very, very tough on crime.
1: Rio's police are considered amongst the most violent in the world. Cano says accountability is almost non-existent.
2: We have done several pieces of research and we found extremely few cases of sentences against police officers, even when there were, for example, forensic evidence that clearly contradicted the police version.
1: Rio's governor, Claudio Castro, has expressed condolences only for the four police officers killed, describing them as, quote, the true victims. He referred to the more than 100 dead suspects as narco-terrorists.
2: The governor here talks about narco-terrorists, which is the same term being used by the Trump administration, killing people in boats in Venezuela and Colombia to try to justify what are really summary executions.
1: Many experts say that this language erases basic human rights and frames Brazil's poorest residents as enemies in a war. And for the mothers who lost their sons, that rhetoric feels like salt in the wound.
3: Assassino! Assassino!
1: Yesterday at a protest, they called the governor a murderer and demanded his resignation.
3: Toda véspera de uma grande eleição, há uma estratégia. A estratégia de entrar as nossas comunidades.
1: A woman who lost her son in this week's raid said every time an election approaches, it's a strategy to attack their communities, to spread terror, and then use that to campaign. Community activist Raul Santiago says the country can't afford to normalize this kind of violence.
4: O que aconteceu hoje não pode se repetir nunca mais. Tem que ter um acordo da sociedade, tem que ter um movimento.
1: Because, he says, there is no success in an operation where more than 100 people are brutally executed. For the world, I'm Tibisay Sea.

0: Baseball fans have had lots to talk about this week with an epic World Series underway, an international World Series, I might add, because it's Toronto against LA. Just ahead, how politics and national pride are supercharging Canadian baseball fans. You're listening to The World.
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0: This is The World. I'm Marco Werman. If you weren't already a fan of baseball, this is the World Series to become one. These Dodgers-Blue Jays games have been spectacular. Game 3 was an 18-inning battle in Los Angeles that ended like this.
1: Freeman sends a fly ball to center field. Varsho's

0: going back before the clock strikes midnight. Freddie Freeman has ended it. It's a repeat hero with the last word on a Game 3 classic.
1: Yeah, you can feel the excitement. It was the Dodgers with that win after more than 6 hours of baseball. But Toronto came back and now leads the series 3-2. Of course, the series is not just about the number of hits, runs, and outs. It's being played at a moment of high political drama between the U.S. and Canada. Leanne Goodman is an editor of The Conversation. She joins us from Toronto. You're a Blue Jays fan, Leanne. Let's put that out there first. So how are you feeling about the series at this point?
2: You know, I'm pretty anxious because it's a state of Toronto sports fandom to be constantly fearful that they're going to collapse.
1: I mean, there have been some spectacular games. Baseball fans are getting wowed by just how great this World Series is. Here's one moment among many that stands out. Blue Jays are at Dodger Stadium. Fans are just getting seated when the first pitch is thrown.
0: Going Game 5 with a fastball that's hit in the air to deep left field. Call to the track. It's a bomb on the first pitch of Game 5.
1: First pitch, home run.
0: Now Vlad Jr. hooks a ball down the left field.
1: Then third pitch, home run.
0: To bat to start Game 5. Three pitches in, 2-0 Toronto.
1: What was your reaction when the Blue Jays took that lead 2-0 in the first three pitches of that game?
2: To be honest, I kind of felt sorry for their pitcher. I mean, I was delighted, but you really feel for the pitcher in those situations, right? The pressure on them. And the game can, you know, win or lose based on their performance. So my first reaction was, oh, this poor pitcher. But of course, I was delighted. You know, two homers in the first three pitches.
1: Yeah.
2: It was great. And that's kind of part of the Blue Jay folklore, is how they hit these huge homers at very critical moments that change the course of the series.
1: So I want to put the baseball talk on pause for a moment, because this is all happening at a time of great political tension between the Trump White House and Canada. How has that manifested itself in this World Series?
2: You know, there's not been a news story on it, but I know at the very beginning of the series, they kicked somebody out of the stadium for wearing a Canada is not for sale cap. So I suspect they've told the players not to touch that. But I can tell you, in my own circle and friends across the country, it feels special this year. It feels like it's something different because of all the tensions right now. We really feel like a real sense of national unity, and we're really rallying around the Jays. And I think it's particularly due to the, you know, the Trump situation, and we feel a bit beat up by the Americans right now. So this seems like a bit of a revenge fantasy, even though most of the players are Americans.
1: Yeah, well, that's interesting. That's the makeup of the team. But what about Toronto fans? I mean, are they also taking this wider geopolitical headline on board as they root for the Blue Jays?
2: Yeah, absolutely. People really feel like this is something that's an important moment for Canada, particularly right now. I mean, Toronto fans are pretty diehard on the Jays, but what is interesting to me is it's been a real noticeable marketing tactic to promote them as being a unifying force for Canada. So you've got fans in Vancouver who would ordinarily be cheering for the Mariners. It's become a real, in Quebec, where the majority are Francophones, it's become a real rallying cry in Canada. The whole country is behind them for sure.
1: So do we know how some of the American players on the Blue Jays feel about kind of being the proxy for Canadian frustration, shall we say?
2: You know, they don't go into the politics, but I will say that especially Schneider, the manager of the team, and a couple of the other Jays have really gone on in at great length about how they love playing for an entire country, how special it is for them. They just don't touch Trump or politics, which I think is probably by design.
1: So it sounds like there's more on the line for Toronto than just winning the series. Like, aside from baseball bragging rights, what else would the victory at the World Series mean?
2: For Toronto in particular, there's a lot of anxiety. We never quite believe we're going to win. And I think this win, I think it's giving Toronto sports fans a bit of, you know, confidence, a bit of an understanding that we can compete against the best and that our teams are world-class. And it's just a reminder that we're competitors. We're in the game.
1: That's amazing. So this year, what does it mean to be a Blue Jays fan for you?
2: You know, it's been great for me because I was at the Joe Carter game in 93 when they won the World Series, and I was pregnant with my son, who now lives overseas and has watched every Jays game this season and is now just happens to be in Canada renewing his visa. And so he and I are watching all the games together. So that's been fantastic. A really lovely mother-son bonding experience. Nice. Yeah, it's been great. Like, he was in my womb when Joe Carter hit that home run.
1: The circuit is complete.
2: Honestly, I'm like any other Toronto sports fan, constantly in a state of high anxiety. Like, when they're pitch, I can barely watch. So my son has to sort of talk me off the ledge and remind me of 93.
1: 93, the last time the Toronto Blue Jays won the World Series. That was Leanne Goodman, a Toronto-based editor at The Conversation and a major Jays fan. Her team plays the Dodgers again tomorrow night in Toronto. The Jays lead the series 3-2.
3: Radio Free Asia will begin shutting down its news operations tomorrow. It is one of four federally funded international broadcasters that the Trump administration wants to dismantle.
1: RFA has been around since 1996. Its core mission, to provide independent news and information across Asia in different languages.
3: Mandarin, Korean, Uyghur, and Tibetan, among other languages. Fans of the news service say its absence will be noticeable in countries run by authoritarian regimes where there are no legitimate independent news outlets and limited freedom of speech. And now here are a few more global headlines that we are following.
1: Hurricane Melissa is forecast to pass near Bermuda late today. The massive storm hit Haiti, Jamaica, and Cuba this week. About 3/4 of Jamaica was left without electricity. In Cuba, the storm also took down power and communication lines. Cuban officials have yet not said how widespread the damage is.
3: Tanzania is seeing a second day of protests following the country's recent elections. Authorities ordered a curfew in Dar es Salaam, Tanzania's biggest city, after violent clashes between protesters and police. The ruling party has been in power since 1961. Human rights groups say the government was behind a wave of terror against the political opposition in the run-up to elections. Lawmakers from the European Parliament said today that voting in Tanzania was neither free nor fair.
1: Israel's military today said Hamas handed over 2 coffins to the Red Cross, containing the remains of hostages who were held in the Gaza Strip. The remains of 13 more hostages still need to be recovered. Israel has accused Hamas of violating the Gaza ceasefire agreement by being slow to hand over the remains of deceased hostages. Palestinian officials say Israel's strikes in reaction have killed dozens of people in recent days.
3: More global news is online for you at theworld.org. 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

0: This is The World. I'm Marco Werman. The Trump administration is launching U.S. military attacks in the Western Hemisphere. Yesterday, Defense Secretary Pete Hegseth announced another deadly strike on alleged drug smugglers. He said it took place in international waters off the Pacific coast of Mexico, killing four people. A previous strike on Monday against what the administration says are, quote, narco-terrorists, killed 14 people. Since early September, the American military has blown up more than a dozen suspected drug boats, killing at least 61 people. The World's Matthew Bell has more.
1: In a social media post, Pete Hegseth said the series of U.S. attacks against three boats on Monday ended with one survivor in the water. U.S. forces apparently contacted Mexican authorities about that. Mexico's Navy conducted a rescue operation, but no survivors were found. Mexican President Claudia Sheinbaum spoke about the incident during a news conference yesterday.
2: Como ustedes saben, nosotros queremos que se cumplan todos los tratados internacionales.
1: We want all international treaties to be complied with, the president said. And then she went on to say, quote, we don't agree with these attacks. Sheinbaum said she called for a meeting with the U.S. ambassador in Mexico to talk about what's going on. U.S. administration officials, including President Trump, say the military is taking the fight to Latin American drug gangs that are sending deadly narcotics into American cities and towns. The U.S. military strikes began early last month off the Caribbean coast of Venezuela, then Colombia. The ones off the western coast of Mexico are just the latest.
3: Well, I do think it's notable that the first strike that occurred on the 2nd of September coincided with the Secretary of State's visit to Mexico to discuss enhanced security cooperation.
1: That's Brian Finucan, a senior advisor with the International Crisis Group.
3: You know, one of the functions that these strikes play in the Caribbean is as a reminder to other states in the region of U.S. military capabilities as a potentially not so subtle threat, that if they do not cooperate with the U.S. on counter-narcotics, on security, that the U.S. could take unilateral military action on their territory.
1: That has not happened yet, but Trump has been threatening the Venezuelan government and, to a lesser extent, the one in Colombia. He's ordered a U.S. aircraft carrier strike group to deploy to the region. This will add major firepower to the forces already deployed there. President Trump has designated numerous Latin American drug cartels as terrorist organizations. Administration officials keep comparing the cartels to Al-Qaeda or ISIS, and they say deadly force is the only way to deal with them. But Brian Finucan says the White House still has not offered compelling justification for what the U.S. military is doing.
3: If this administration had a good story to tell on either the facts or the law relating to the strikes in the Caribbean and now the Pacific, they would be telling that story. Their failure to tell it is significant.
1: Members of Congress have raised questions about the legality of this military campaign, but it doesn't look like the Trump administration will stop anytime soon. Trump accuses Venezuela's president, Nicolas Maduro, of profiting from the drug trade, while Maduro says the United States is just engaging in a new form of imperialist aggression. In a recent speech, he said the accusations of drug trafficking are just a pretext.
4: Y el pueblo de los Estados Unidos lo sabe. Se están inventando una nueva guerra.
1: The people of the United States know it, Maduro said. They're making up a new eternal war. We will prevent it in South America and the Caribbean by saying no to war, yes to peace, and yes to prosperity. Sergio Guzman is the director of Colombia Risk Analysis, based in Bogota. He says most Colombians are not big fans of Maduro, but they're not happy about the way the Trump administration is going after him.
5: We have an aspirational view of the United States. We have very close military and intelligence sharing with the United States. But in this new act of aggression or rhetorical aggression against Venezuela, our governments are not necessarily seeing eye to eye. And this is concerning because we do not want a regional war. We do not want a military invasion on Venezuelan soil. And it seems as though that is very much in play for the United States at the moment.
1: Guzman says governments across Latin America are well aware of the dangers of the drug cartels. No one's going to stand up for them. But at the same time, he says, people across the region are frustrated by the Trump administration's willingness to engage in military action that violates international law. For The World, I'm Matthew Bell.

0: In the Netherlands, a political party on the center-left looks set to emerge as the biggest winner in national elections. Preliminary results showed that the far-right party of Geert Wilders was running neck and neck with the center-left Democrats 66 party. 38-year-old Rob Jetten, who leads D66, hopes that when all of the votes are finally counted, he will be poised to form a coalition government that excludes the extreme right.
1: This is an historic election result because we've shown not only to the Netherlands but also to the world that it is possible to beat populist and extreme right movements, and I'm very eager to cooperate with other parties.
0: To learn more, we reached out to Sarah De Lange in Amsterdam. She's a professor of Dutch politics at the Institute of Political Science at Leiden University. De Lange told me the election results so far have included two surprises.
2: The first is that the two main centrist parties, the Christian Democrats and the Social Liberals, have done so well. But the second surprise is that although Geert Wilders' PVV, the main radical right party in the Netherlands, has lost, the radical right as a whole has remained stable. So other radical right parties have picked up his dissatisfied voters. So it's not the case that these voters have returned to the mainstream. Instead, they have voted for two alternative radical right parties, the first called Ja 21 and the second Forum of Democracy. The one is slightly more moderate than the PVV. The other is actually more radical than the PVV.
0: So how do you read these election results? What are the voters voting on and what are they saying?
2: So it shows that the Netherlands is really polarized. One segment of the population wants a centrist, stable, and moderate government. The other section of the Dutch population really wants a government of the right that devotes a lot more attention to immigration policy.
0: And I understand that even some of the centrist political parties have moved to the political right on issues, including immigration. Is that right? And if so, how much have their platforms changed?
2: Yes. Yeah, so a lot of mainstream parties in the Netherlands in these elections have taken quite outspoken positions on immigration. And there's a broad consensus that somehow immigration to the Netherlands should be limited. Whether or not that is through measures to reduce asylum applications or through legislation that regulates labor migration, that is a point where the mainstream parties differ on quite substantially.
0: So it seems at this point most likely that the center-left party D66, led by Rob Jetten, is likely to be set to form a government. What kind of government might they put together?
2: So the election results as they stand now give Rob Jetten very few options. The only coalition of four parties that would have a majority in parliament would be a broad centrist coalition that would include the two centrist winners of the election, so D66 and CDA, but also the more left-leaning Green Labour Alliance and the more right-leaning VVD. Now, this is a difficult coalition to form because the VVD has been very outspoken that it's not willing to govern with the Green Labour Alliance.
0: So we have mentioned Rob Jetten from D66. Can you tell me more about him, this likely next prime minister?
2: Yes, yeah, so he's quite an interesting figure. He's relatively young. He's only 38. But he's been in politics for a long time. Many commentators compare him today, actually, to our former Prime Minister, Mark Rutte, because of his upbeat, positive campaign, his flexibility, his ability to get along with party leaders from both the left and the right. And he also has a bit this Teflon nature that Rutte used to have, that issues don't really affect him all that much in politics.
0: Mm. So he is kind of seen as a rising star, and now he has maybe reached the peak there.
2: Yeah, so he's been a rising star for a long time. He's had to step aside two elections ago to give Sigrid Kaag a chance as a party leader. But he's come back as a party leader, more experienced, and has taken his party to unprecedented heights.
0: More broadly, taking a bit of a step back from the party politics here, there are questions about how much support the far right can ultimately win. This goes for much of Europe. Do you think this election helps answer that question at all for the Netherlands?
2: Yes, I think it shows that the support for the far right is not fixed. It can develop over time. So we see that the far right bloc in parliament remains relatively stable. It's projected to gain one seat. But if we look at the electoral data that we now are seeing, we see that the group of voters who considers voting for one of these far-right parties has actually grown substantially since the 2003 elections.
0: How long is it likely to take for these parties to form a government?
2: You shouldn't be surprised if the negotiations take anywhere from 6 months to a year, even though everyone is saying that in the best interest of the country, the formation should be as fast as possible.
0: Wow, that's a long time, especially considering the last government took, what, 7 months to put together and then lasted only 11 months?
2: It's very normal at the moment for governments to take at least 6 months to form because of all the difficulties that are involved in compromising with so many parties.
0: And was this the outcome that was expected in terms of what the government might actually look like? It is a surprise that Geert Wilders did not come out decisively on top, right?
2: Yes, but at the same time, it was already clear that all the other parties were not willing to govern with him, either for principled reasons, because they feel that his program conflicts too much with constitutional principles, such as the freedom of religion, due to its stances on Islam, or for more pragmatic reasons, because they feel that Geert Wilders is not a trustworthy partner, given that he's now toppled two governments.
0: Is there anything we can gather about the rest of Europe and the trajectory of the far right from these results, election results in the Netherlands?
2: One of the things that this shows is that even when far-right parties govern and they don't manage to execute their programs, this does not necessarily mean that their voters will be dissatisfied and return to the mainstream. These are voters that are very distrustful of mainstream politics and parties and are therefore more likely to look for a radical right alternative or even to abstain from voting than return to the mainstream on short term.
0: Sarah DeLange is a professor of Dutch politics at the Institute of Political Science at Leiden University. She's been telling us about elections in the Netherlands where the far-right vote has splintered.
3: Earlier this month, we brought you a story about how dozens of weather balloons carrying bundles of contraband cigarettes were disrupting commercial flights in Lithuania. The balloons appeared to come from neighboring Belarus. Well, over the past week, the situation has escalated dramatically. Lithuanian airports were forced to close several times. And now the government in Vilnius, the Lithuanian capital, says it's closing its border with Belarus. The World's Europe correspondent, Orla Barry, has more.
4: The balloons are big, about the size of a car. And by Sunday night, Lithuanian authorities said they had detected 66 of them in the country's airspace. The main airport in Vilnius closed four times in the past week, disrupting dozens of flights and infuriating passengers trying to get back home to Lithuania.
5: We didn't hear anything from leaders of our country, and we were sitting for 40 hours in Frankfurt.
4: Project manager Adomas Taraskavicius was due to fly home from Frankfurt to Vilnius last Friday. He's not angry at the airlines or the airports, he says, but at the Lithuanian government that didn't seem to be doing anything to solve the crisis.
5: They saw last week what's happening, and the airport on Friday was closed for the second time, and they still waited. They still waited. People, citizens were stuck in the airport.
4: On Monday, the Lithuanian government did act. Prime Minister Inga Ruginienė said she had authorized the army to shoot the helium balloons down.
6: Taip, mes vėlgi siunčiame signalą, kad mes pasirengę.
4: We're sending a signal, she said, that we're ready to take the toughest actions whenever our airspace is compromised. Now the government is going a step further, shutting the country's border with Belarus until the end of November, preventing most Belarusians from travelling to Lithuania or transporting goods to the EU. Balloons carrying contraband into Lithuania aren't new. Hundreds were detected in the country's airspace last year too, authorities say. Local diplomats say it's unlikely this is just a smuggling operation by criminal gangs.
7: This is part of big Russia's and involving Belarusia hybrid warfare campaign against Baltic countries, Central Europe and the rest of Europe.
4: Eitvydas Bajarūnas is a former Lithuanian ambassador to Russia and a visiting fellow with the Centre for European Policy Analysis.
7: It's aiming to create panic, to diminish public trust in national institutions, also in NATO-EU capacity to cope with this problem.
4: The Prime Minister of Lithuania calls it a hybrid attack too, designed to destabilise the country. The Belarusian leader is a close ally of Russian President Vladimir Putin. But proving they're in cahoots isn't easy. Political analyst Katia Glod, who's originally from Belarus, says the government in Minsk could also be making a profit from this whole scheme.
8: Tobacco business has been one of those top businesses in Belarus that has been very lucrative. It might have been that there was their way to smuggle more, and the regime is just turning a blind eye to this because they very much rely on these businesses.
4: The Belarus Customs Authority has condemned Lithuania's decision to close the border. But Glod, who's deputy head of the new Eurasia Strategy Centre, a London-based think tank, says it's hard to say just how much the Belarusian economy will be affected. EU sanctions on the country have already brought severe cuts to goods travelling over the border, she says. It's more likely the local population that'll suffer, she says. Diplomat Eitvydas Bajarūnas says the Lithuanian government doesn't have a choice. How else do you get the attention of the Belarusian leader, he says?
7: We create pain to Belarus in order to have their reaction.
4: And it got a reaction. It's a petty move by a small country, Alexander Lukashenko, the Belarusian president, said. It's a crazy scam, he said. Katia Glod says what the Belarusian leader does next might give us a clue as to who's really behind it all.
8: If it's a domestic issue and has to do with these private smugglers that are linked to this businessman close to Lukashenko and his family, then I think he would interfere. But if not, it would look likely that the order was coming from Moscow.
4: Lithuania's prime minister said this week she's ready to keep the border closed for as long as it takes. For The World, I'm Orla Barry.

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0: This is The World. I'm Marco Werman. Turkey sits at the crossroads between Europe and Asia, a region known historically as the Levant. It's a place that National Geographic explorer Paul Salopek was keen to pass through on his Out of Eden walk, the multi-year project in which he's retracing the physical path of human migration. When we caught up recently, I asked Paul about his time walking through that part of the Middle East. Paul, let's start off by orienting our maps, because we're going back in time to 2014. You walked through Turkey in that year, a few years into your journey. Where had you been just before arriving in Turkey, and what direction were you walking in?
1: So, as you know, Marco, my project began kind of in one of the cradles of humankind. So I started in the Rift Valley of Africa in the country of Ethiopia, took a camel boat across the Red Sea to Saudi Arabia, walked through the deserts of Saudi Arabia, and then walk through the mountains of Jordan, cross the West Bank into Israel. And then because of the gigantic civil war in Syria at the time, ended up taking a ship across the Mediterranean to begin the walk across eastern Turkey or Anatolia.
0: That perspective is important, especially in this case, because in the minds of many people, this whole region from Turkey all the way down to the Sinai, it's known as the Levant. It's a French word meaning rising, as in the rising of the sun. How did that emerge as its moniker?
1: You know, this is a very Eurocentric term, right? So Western Europeans would look to the east. And so that's where this comes from. Going into very deep history, if you remove kind of the Eurocentric kind of cellophane layer, this was a crossroads, the birthplace of agriculture, the birthplace of these three big monotheistic religions, and basically a contested ground between three jealous gods and a lot of strongmen that goes back millennia, not just centuries.
0: So going into Turkey, I'm imagining you had a lot to focus on. There's geography, there's history, there's archaeology. What was your plan?
1: So what I did is I landed at a port called Mersin, and the idea was to walk eastward. I, too, was headed towards sunrise, eventually hoping to head into Asia. What I sort of was dimly aware of at the time is that it was very contested ground between the Turkish government and a long simmering ethnic Kurdish kind of separatist movement. So there were tensions when I was walking through.
0: So we've spoken in the past about hospitality and your experiences being welcomed into the homes of strangers. What about Turkey and some of the people you met there and the time you spent with them? A lot of hospitality?
1: Incredible. Incredibly warm. I remember I started walking across Anatolia, that part of Turkey, in the midsummer. It was blisteringly hot. And I was walking with my Turkish walking partners and a mule. And when we were getting to villages, people would say, "Hey guys, come on up and have a tea with us." And often I slept on rooftops. People were sleeping out on the rooftops to get away from the heat. So I was kind of camping on rooftops from day to day to day to day.
0: I'm guessing you met a lot of people on the rooftops.
1: Indeed. It was like a communal sleeping. You know, everybody was in cots and there'd be some chit chat under the stars. And then in the morning, get up and head to the next village. It actually was lovely. It was very nice.
0: As you mentioned earlier, you had to detour around Syria. It was an intense and tragic time for a lot of people in the Middle East. Turkey is right next door to Syria, which was engulfed in that bloody civil war. How did that shape your travel plans, aside from having to take that boat?
1: Well, in a huge way, because, you know, Syria is such an important civilizational center for culture in the world. I mean, it was one of the endpoints of the Silk Road. It was one of the endpoints of these perfume trails, the incense trails coming up from Arabian deserts. It had a very vibrant culture and economy of its own. But it was, as you mentioned, it was in the grip of a bloodbath. And I knew I was inching close to the Syrian border because there were just refugees everywhere. There were people living under tents. And in that case, I lived under tents with them.
0: Yeah, and it wasn't contained just in Syria. I mean, things spread over the border. And at one point, you were walking very close to the Turkey-Syria border, and you had a pretty scary encounter. Can you tell us about that?
1: Yeah, you know, one of the things that sticks out from that particular part of the trail is that lots of refugees were spilling over the border, and Turkey was deploying its army to kind of control and channel them. Me and my walking partner and our mule got ambushed. People thought we were ISIS, that we were jihadists who had infiltrated from Syria. And so guys popped up out of this rocky plain and with guns, and we held up our hands and they marched us to their village. And it was a little bit dicey there for a while. Yeah, we had to do a lot of talking to clear things up.
0: So, I mean, what was the argument you and your partner eventually made that got you out of like their clutches?
1: So we basically just patiently showed them our documents, explained our contacts, there was a funny moment when they were pointing their guns at us at the very beginning, where they were shouting at us, "You guys are jihadists, you're ISIS." And my walking partner, Murat Yazar, put his hands up and shouted back. He said, "How can I be ISIS? I'm an atheist." And I turned to him and I said, "Murat, you just got us in even deeper trouble." So it just took a lot of jawboning. Yeah.
0: I mean, we're chuckling now, but it is an intense experience. It also contrasts sharply with what you experienced elsewhere in Turkey. I'm recalling that Istanbul used to be Constantinople and was kind of the center of the world. So I'm really curious when these kind of mixed memories of your, I'm curious when these memories of your otherwise cherished time in Turkey have reemerged elsewhere on your trek.
1: You know, I often look back on that time as kind of a very special time, Marco, because I think it's a region of the world that, as we mentioned, is often unsettled. I mean, I remember talking to an archaeologist in Israel who was like digging into the origins of Jerusalem, for example. And it's just, for the moment, say that this is part of the bigger picture. He said there are 700 distinct conflicts recorded since the origins of Jerusalem back in the Bronze Age. And I think I walked through just between two very difficult kind of conflicts. Like a year after I left Turkey, major battles happened through the landscapes that I walked through that I hold very precious in memory. These are kind of golden landscapes of hills and olive groves and very friendly villagers. I don't think I would be able to do it had I gone just a year later or 2 years later.
0: You ever rub your eyes, kind of just noting the coincidence and the window that you managed to slip through?
1: Yeah, it's just one of these quirks of timing and serendipity. And then, you know, my project's driven by accident. And it was just kind of an accident of time when the Turkish government and the Kurds had a very fragile ceasefire. And it was already falling apart when I was there. So yeah, it was this rare moment where a door opened along the global trail and shut behind me.
0: National Geographic explorer Paul Salopek on his Out of Eden walk. Thanks again for joining us, Paul.
1: Always a pleasure, Marco.
0: Paul's walk has progressed over many years from the Levant through Asia and now across the Arctic into Alaska. 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
2: 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I'm Carolyn Beeler.
0: And I'm Marco Werman. 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
1: Hello. Coming up on the newsroom, the US and Iran have been ramping up their aerial attacks. Washington says Tehran needs to tread very carefully.
2: President Trump has made it very clear that Iran should stand out and should not provoke the United States or retaliate, because it will be met with the retaliation of orders of magnitude stronger.
1: Also today at 1 o'clock GMT with me, Nick Miles, as the number of dead in the Nepal floods passes 1,000, our climate editor assesses the clear signs that a disaster had been imminent.
3: Satellite images suggest the surface of the glacier involved in the avalanche in Nepal had begun to move more quickly. The meltwater turned brown and a crack developed in the surrounding rock.
1: So what could have been done? And later in the programme, as China becomes the world's biggest exporter of electric vehicles, can anyone compete on price? And...
4: Hey guys, recommend get out ASAP, there's a big...
1: The drones in Australia keeping swimmers safe. All coming up after this bulletin.
5: BBC News with Roisin Hasty. The Iranian Red Crescent says a US attack in southern Iran has killed four people, including a child, as they attended a wedding ceremony. The incident appears to be one of a series of American strikes on Iran's south, including its Gulf Coast, which followed attacks by Iran's Revolutionary Guard, US forces and commercial shipping. Our State Department correspondent Tom Bateman has more.
6: Mr. Trump had said he would respond to that. That appears to have been what's taken place today, with a series of explosions being reported down across the coastline in Iran, next to the Strait of Hormuz, including in the city of Sirik, where local officials have told state media that a series of explosions took place and shrapnel wounded people at a wedding. So the latest reports from those local officials, they say that four people have been killed and dozens injured. We've put that to the White House and the Pentagon, but no response at all from the Americans so far.
5: President Putin has accused Germany of planting evidence to blame Russia for an attempted drone attack last month at Leipzig Airport. The German government had earlier said it was closing Russia's consulate in Bonn and a cultural centre in Berlin after blaming Moscow for responsibility for recent hybrid attacks on infrastructure. Making the claims without providing any proof, Mr. Putin said Berlin was making the claims in an attempt to shore up support for the Chancellor, Friedrich Merz.
7: I believe this is primarily linked to the domestic political situation in Germany. The Chancellor's political position is precarious. It's unclear why all these accusations are being made, yet there is only one explanation: the need to counter an aggressive Russia. But where is the evidence? Well, they've planted the evidence.
5: The government-dominated National Assembly in Venezuela has approved a controversial new deal with the United States, which hands Washington control of about a fifth of the South American country's oil reserves. More details from Charles Haviland.
8: This new agreement grants a US-led company 100-year concessions over oil fields amounting to 65 billion barrels of crude. The National Assembly backed it by a show of hands, overriding abstentions from opposition lawmakers who said they'd not seen the full text of the agreement. Venezuela's defense minister said the armed forces also support the deal. Some Venezuelans are furious. A former energy chief under socialist strongman Hugo Chavez, Rafael Ramirez, called the accord an unconstitutional sellout which left Venezuela a colony of the US.
5: A US judge has said that the suspect in the killing of the conservative activist Charlie Kirk should face trial on capital murder charges, and prosecutors can seek the death penalty. Tyler Robinson's accused of shooting Mr. Kirk during an event at a Utah college campus last year. BBC News. Nigeria says the United States will pull out around 200 military personnel by the end of September, drawing down a short deployment aimed at countering Islamist militants. Officials said the withdrawal did not signal a weakening of ties. The deployment was announced after Donald Trump repeatedly accused Nigeria of not doing enough to protect its Christian communities. Children in Cuba have started the new school year with a shortage of teachers, food and uniforms amid a crisis exacerbated by Washington's fuel blockade on the island. They're also struggling with frequent power cuts, which have forced the education ministry to be more flexible with school hours. The Cuban authorities say they've failed to cover a quarter of the teaching positions, with a particularly acute shortage in the capital. Research in the UK has shown that an at-home urine test was able to detect more than 9 in 10 cases of bladder cancer. The study involved nearly 1,000 patients.
9: This is WMNF Tampa.
10: It wasn't one of those kind of, oh, I'm just this beautiful white girl and there are these great, wonderful black women. It was, we're in this battle together for our lives. And it was a recognition of my not having the full awareness of what was happening and what was going on, which was the same recognition I had with domestic violence women.
9: You are listening to Wide Awake America. I'm your host, Nadine Smith. Today, we are honored to have Suzanne Farr. Suzanne is a pioneering feminist, anti-racist, and LGBTQ activist who has spent decades working at the intersection of gender, race, and economic justice. Her groundbreaking book, Homophobia, Weapon of Sexism, was a defining text for many activists, me included, making the case that homophobia is not just about LGBTQ plus people. It's a tool used to enforce rigid gender norms and maintain patriarchal power. She has continued her work over the decades, challenging systems of oppression and organizing for transformative change. And now Suzanne is back with a new book, In the Time of the Right, Reflections on Liberation. Suzanne, welcome to Wide Awake America. It is so good to see you.
10: It's great being here.
9: You've got a new book that's coming out. The timing sounds perfect. In the Time of the Right, you're revisiting some conversations about this country at a time when we are seeing the consolidation of right-wing power, the emergence of a consolidated oligarchy. What was it that prompted you in this moment to get out the pen and go back to the writing board?
10: I actually didn't go back so much to the writing board because this is a book I wrote in 1996. And because it was predictive of what is going to happen, that wasn't the purpose of it. The purpose of it was to say, this is happening right now. This is what we're seeing. And this is how it can develop. These are the methods it uses. This is the kind of people who are involved in it. This is the way we're involved in it. And this is who's going to suffer. And then there's also, of course, the reflections on liberation part is this is who we are as a people and what we're capable of, how we work in a way that brings us justice rather than imprisonment and rather than extreme injustice. So it seemed a great time to be republishing it because here we are 20-some-odd years later. And more than 30-some years later, and we're to that point that I was in fear of and described. I talk in that book about fascism. Now I talk about authoritarianism. I don't always use the word fascism, but what was bothering me so much at the time, I had just finished working on a campaign in Oregon. My work was in Arkansas, but I was on leave to go to Oregon to work on an anti-gay and lesbian campaign where they're going to change the Constitution to take away.
9: So this was back in 1994 or 5?
10: 92, 93.
9: Okay. Mm-hmm.
10: And of course, that opened up even greater understanding of what was happening because this was their first, I think, really big national foray where they were going to take on Oregon and take on Colorado, change the Constitution. And we developed an extraordinary team there that fought that. But I had been chasing the right since 1980, since Reagan was elected. Yeah. That's a whole other question. But it was a little organization called the Women's Project in Arkansas. And we were under attack. We were under attack because we were multiracial, because we were multigendered. And that attack came from the church, came from the Good News Methodists, the right-wing group within the Methodist Church starting in the early 80s. And then I watched it with Reagan, but I'd already been watching it in the late 70s as this was developing.
9: Let's set the table. I've known you for decades and obviously a huge fan of your writing, huge fan of your organizing. But what I don't know is how you came to be the watcher, the chronicler of the far right. What was the thing in your background? What led you to the place where you began to say, this is where I'm going to devote my life?
10: I think it was probably a couple of things. One was having witnessed Jim Crow. As a Southern child, I got to witness what authoritarian meant in racial terms. I think then it was the women's movement that coming to understand oppression in these two different ways, one around race, another one around gender, and then watching the church change in this. Most of us who grew up in the rural South, we know a lot about the church. We spend a lot of our time in the church. And here I was watching the church itself be transformed. I was far away from the church by then, but watching it be changed from a place of worship to a political place, and watching the power that it had, and watching the skill that the early right-wing people had and change, making that change happen. You know, it wasn't an accident.
9: So you grew up in rural Georgia in the midst of Jim Crow, a little white girl, watching this injustice unfold. Was your family one that sort of prepared you for that world, to push back in that world? Were you in an environment where it was simply accepted, but there was something in you that it didn't sit right? What was the awakening that helped you?
10: It was the latter. There was something in me. It wasn't my family. I think it's because I'm the youngest of eight children and three sisters, four brothers, and I was the baby rebellion. I was the person that always was looking for a different way, looking for something forceful to do. And I think it's just that whatever that gene was, the same gene that led me to play basketball.
9: Point guard? Were you a point guard?
10: As much as you could be at that time, yes.
9: Okay.
10: That gives you the personality of being ready to take something on. But it took me a long time to recognize it, because if you're on a farm in Georgia, you're not getting a tremendous amount of news. And if you're North Georgia, as I was, you're not seeing this as exposed as you would have if you lived in a city or in the rest of the state. So I was going to college in Milledgeville, Georgia, and beginning to hear different things and see different people, and having one person, one woman, who had held a group there where young women at the college could go and talk about issues that were social issues. And I think that was a life changer for me. She's the one that brought me into full awareness that there was tremendous injustice going on. And the ones who went to her the most for in her work, she was a religious person, this group was. These were the queer kids. It was all girls' school. These are the ones that were a little bit outsiders. These are the ones who were also the very questioning.
9: Now, did you all know that's who you were, or did you come to realize that being on the margins in multiple ways just brought you together?
10: Knew we were really different. People didn't say the word queer, the word lesbian, the word queer didn't even exist in our minds. I was not out, but I knew that we were particular and different from other people. And not all were queer, but I would say in retrospect, as people began to come out, I realized they were. But I knew we lived a different universe.
9: So going to college and encountering people who could give language to the discomfort you were feeling, the way that Jim Crow was unfolding these things around you, that was a big awakening. Now, you mentioned that your church changed. You saw it change from not being political to being political. And what did that actually look like? Because it does play a role in how you talk about and see, and the work that you've done over time is very much aware of how religion is a tool of this kind of oppression.
10: The church, as I knew it, changed in the 50s when there were no black people in our community. We were way out in the country, little farms, all white people. And it had its beginning split around whether they would take in a black person or not. It was so akin to now, but that was a while ago. For this little Methodist church, as now the Methodist church has split entirely. The traditional Methodist church has lost large numbers of people. This is all over the queer issue. That's how profound this has been and how deep it has gone, that it would destroy one of the largest Protestant congregations in the country. But what I watched later was seeing deliberate invasion of evangelical folks, starting there and then moving that out into the groups that were not evangelical.
9: What do you mean by invasion? Who was invading?
10: Organized right-wing people. So you had women's organizations that were anti-feminist.
9: Phyllis Schlafly.
10: I remember when she came to Arkansas, it was after I had moved here. And she brought in a busload of people to change what we were doing, trying to get ready. Remember, they had the National Year of the Woman. And we were getting ready for that big meeting. And they came to totally turn that upside down. I mean, that was organized. Phyllis Schlafly did Year of the Woman. And we were getting ready for that big meeting. And they came to totally turn that upside down.

0: appeal to something that was already there.
1: Yes. I think it was, that it would appeal to something that was already there, which was a relative rigidity in terms of belief, that you must be like this and not like that. There's a certain line, a certain belief, a certain way of being. So I think that was ripe for coming in and saying, this is going to destroy what you believe. These are your enemy. So if you start having women feel like they're free, they're going to behave in ways that you will not be able to control. And sure enough, we did. We behaved in ways they couldn't control. If I were still a church person, I would say, praise the Lord, that happened.
0: You're reminding me, I remember the first time I met an atheist that I knew was an atheist was in college at University of South Florida. And we'd been working on anti-apartheid work and not weaponizing space and some other campaigns. And I can't remember the circumstances that, but he said something to somebody else that was, oh, you're still doing that God thing? And I said, you don't believe in God? He goes, no. And I said, oh, wow, you don't seem like an atheist to me. And he said, what do atheists seem like? And I thought, I don't know how to answer that. Like nobody ever sat me down and said, think this way about atheists. But I clearly had internalized what I knew was whatever it was I thought, it wasn't good. And I think as we see right now, the coordinated effort by DeSantis and now by the Trump administration to dismantle the university system, to replace presidents with cronies, to end tenure, to turn them into whitewashed indoctrination centers rather than places of free thought and intellectual curiosity, I think a lot of it comes down to both of our experiences decades apart of going, hey, it wasn't until I went out off to college that I began to understand that I had been programmed to believe things about people that I did not even realize I was being programmed to believe until I encountered them. It wasn't until they shattered my preconceived notions that I realized I had preconceived notions.
1: So that tells you exactly why there's such a fierce attack against universities right now, against schools and against colleges. It's because the desire is to keep people in that more rigid belief, that authoritarian position, that you're to believe this and you're not even to be able to read these things so that you might change that belief. So we'll take your books away. We'll take the breadth of possibilities that are always open to us in universities and colleges. It's not for nothing that they're doing that. It is a very, very sharp move.
0: You are often in spaces where you are properly regarded as an elder, as somebody with wisdom, somebody, a mentor to so many. Your book, Homophobia, Weapon of Sexism, was just a must read. Absolutely connected the dots for so many of us in our early activism. But who were the people that you looked to as you were shaping your worldview? Who were the mentors, the elders, the people who helped you tap into who you were and find your voice as an activist and as a writer?
1: I don't think that really happened. I was an activist all through the late 60s and through the 70s. But I think I was doing my activism, of course, with white people. And I think that limited very much my sense of what was happening. It's one thing to know about something, witness something, be engaged in it at the edges, but not in the total middle, that wherever you go, the majority is white in leadership, in direction, and whatever. So I think what really shifted me was to, one, to get involved in domestic violence work. That working with violence against women is extremely eye-opening. If you want to study authoritarianism, it's probably good to go back to one of the major sources, which is the relationship between man and woman, which is centuries, not just years, and to see what that imbalance of power is and the violence that comes from that. But it's also in that that I began to work with women of color. And that was a sharp change for me that I think lifted me from what I was before, which was thinking of myself as a lesbian radical for women's rights, more on that level. I did anti-war work. I did some

0: work within the anti-racist movement, but we thought we had awareness as white people, but there was so little awareness until we actually began the working side by side, and that's what happened for me. And then I moved fast. I began to learn. I always say over and over, I was greatly shaped by the Combahee River collective statement. And I talk with Barbara Smith ever so often now. It's getting a lot of recognition this year, and which is a wonderful thing. But that sense that laying out how everything is connected in terms of race and class and gender was extremely helpful to me. And those two things set me free. So I was working with creating a domestic violence program in Fayetteville, Arkansas, when I had moved to Arkansas. And so that, maybe I have to tell you, I went into that having so little understanding of the violence that women endured. So little understanding. It was embarrassing to think back of, because I was in my 30s. It's not that I hadn't had the opportunity to know about it. And the more I worked, the more I saw it. And I saw it from day one in a frame that's very similar to an authoritarian frame. And then, of course, I began to see through that door. You can't.
1: What do you mean when you say you could see it through an authoritarian frame? I think I know, but tell me more.
0: Intentional subjection of women under a system of power, a system of holding them to certain roles, certain freedoms. I think authoritarianism is a matter of taking control of another person or people's lives. I see it in the broad sense as taking control of people's lives. It's what we see now in the dismantling of the government. We control your lives by taking everything that you've created away from you.
1: You know, growing up, the personal is political, that the things that happen on the micro level happen on the macro level, that the husband who has been socialized to control his wife through isolation, through the threat of violence, if not the holding of the economic purse strings, the vulnerability of losing her children or them being physically vulnerable to his anger, like all of these things have their political corollary.
0: That's right.
1: A constant state of precarity that causes you to rely on your source of precarity. But what you're describing is your activism, like the real light bulb, did not come off until you got proximity with Black women organizers on a very visceral level, not reading about it from a distance, but being right in the thick of it. That transition, a lot of white activists don't make, because in that moment, instead of saying, hey, you know what? I've missed out on a whole playbook. There's a defensiveness and sometimes a fleeing. And I'm wondering, again, what it was, whether it was about the people that you were with, the framework that Barbara Smith and the Kitchen Press, the Black feminist thinkers. But what was it that in that moment, instead of giving in to that sense of self-conscious and even embarrassment, as you described it, why did you stay and why did you choose the path of remaining in proximity and at the intersection instead of doing what oftentimes people do, which is retreat to the area of their greatest comfort?
0: I really attribute a lot of it to the domestic violence movement. There was something about that where everything was laid out with such clarity. The level of injustice and inequity was so clear in it. And it didn't take much to see that in one system after another. And it was like opening in a window. The other thing that was happening is that the women's movement was two movements. One was the lefty part of the women's movement, and the other was the let's get better jobs. Let's get our husbands to be nicer to us. When that leaned to the left, that was always about the transformation of the world. And it was a very different one. It wasn't like, let's get ourselves where we can fit into the world. It was about, let's transform it. And so when I began to be in the presence of people who were, like the people who were creating the Combahee River Collective Statement and in the domestic violence movement, there was great leadership. You got to see great minds. And part of it was getting my butt kicked.
1: Getting your butt kicked.
0: Exactly. Of being stupid And having people, I call it an act of grace, to have the grace to credit me with possibility of change, that they see me of enough worth that I could be taken to recognition of where I'm stupid or where I'm making mistakes.

0: of what was happening and what was going on, which was the same recognition I had with domestic violence movement.
1: You are listening to Wide Awake America. I'm your host, Nadine Smith. Today, we are honored to have Suzanne Farr. Suzanne is a pioneering feminist, anti-racist, and LGBTQ activist who has spent decades working at the intersection of gender, race, and economic justice. Her groundbreaking book, Homophobia, Weapon of Sexism, was a defining text for many activists, me included, making the case that homophobia is not just about LGBTQ plus people. It's a tool used to enforce rigid gender norms and maintain patriarchal power. She has continued her work over the decades, challenging systems of oppression and organizing for transformative change. And now Suzanne is back with a new book, In the Time of the Right, Reflections on Liberation. Suzanne, welcome to Wide Awake America. It is so good to see you.
0: It's great being here.
1: You've got a new book that's coming out. The timing sounds perfect. In the Time of the Right, you're revisiting some conversations about this country at a time when we are seeing the consolidation of right-wing power, generative space of mutual aid and support, and nobody stops being who they are in order to be in that space. But one of the things that was occurring to me as I was preparing to give a speech on this trip was every accusation they make, the right, Trump, Moscow, whomever, make against the trans community and the broader LGBTQ community is always a confession of who they are.
0: Yep.
1: Instead of thinking about the fact that the most dangerous person in the average woman's life is not a stranger, certainly not a trans woman in the bathroom. It is her husband or boyfriend. It
0: right.
1: is a family member. It is a boss who uses their economic power over her. These are the people that pose a real threat. But if I can get you worked up about a fantastical... I've somehow opened...

0: I think that road's going to have to be creating new formations to get into over time. I think organizations that are not gathering people, but they're gathering people through Zoom, but not so much in person. And they have become structured more like businesses. And I think that's a very difficult thing that we need to face and work with, is how can we create groups of people, whether it's assemblies or whether it's clubs, organizations, whatever, where people are moving together, whether it's on a small thing or whether it's a large thing, so that we have a big social, having a think tank and taking action, creating those groups, I think more locally than nationally. I don't know that our work right now, for many of us, is national work. I think it is how in the space where we have relationship, how do we grow that space? How do we relearn how to be in community with one another? What does that mean? I'll give you an example. When I was like 2 or 3 years old, my father was in a terrible accident at a watermill. And when they got him, it was 1942, so when they got him in an old car or truck or whatever to take him to the doctor, they stopped by to pick up my mother. Where was my mother? She was down across the road, across the dirt road, helping her neighbor have a baby. That's what I'm talking about.
1: You're talking hyperlocal. You're talking in your neighborhood, in your city.
0: And then move it on up. But I would start with the very local, because that's where people are lonely. That's where people don't feel like they have protection. That's where people have those needs to figure out their communities and defend themselves in their communities and build in those communities. It's got to start somewhere. And I think because we don't do on-the-ground organizing very much, this is another problem that I have with the nonprofit organizations that I have led and worked with, is that we have let them move into spaces where we're not working in that organizing way in which you're actually talking to human beings until it gets to election time. Then we all run around and talk to folks. So I think we've got to do some serious thinking about our humanity and how we grow that sense, you know, how you said, grow that sense of compassion. If we don't have compassion, what in the world will happen? And what we're seeing is an extraordinary demonstration of lack of that. At the governmental level, we're seeing displayed every day. Compassion is a throwaway word.
1: I agree with you completely. I think that the sense of everything being transactional around elections is a terrible way to organize. And that people want to know that you cared about them well before the election rolled around, and they have a relationship and they have a trust. And oftentimes there's a trust that people have with Equality Florida, where I work, that they don't have with the candidate because the candidate's brand new. But they know their local Equality Florida organizer, and they've been to the house parties and they've been to the events and they've volunteered for the training and they've done the fun stuff too. And so that when we say, yeah, no, this one's good, this one you can trust, it hits different than receiving a generic focus group tested message from a candidate. So those the relationships that you're talking about, I could not agree more. But one of the things that's implied in hyperlocal organizing is that you are willing to organize with people who do not agree with you across the board.
0: True.
1: And so I think we're heading into a time of people being foreclosed on, farms being lost, houses being repossessed, a economic scenario where the question of how will you show up for your neighbor who had a Trump yard sign, who sneers at your rainbow flag, but in that compassionate humanity, might we actually forge the populist movement that is necessary to rebuild?
0: That's right.
1: Because it's very clear that sense of FAFO, you're in the find out stage, of you asked for it, now you're getting it, and I have no empathy for you suffering. You're upset that you were getting treated the way you were happy to see other people treated. And so I will take some glee in seeing you hoisted by your own petard. That is one way. It is an understandable way. And there's a part of me that absolutely resonates with it. But if we can lean into this part, not out of a weakness and an unwillingness to hold people accountable, but out of an understanding that we're awash in a machine that is weaponizing our loneliness, our fear, and the only way through it is together. And together even includes those family members and those neighbors who may be awakened in the midst of all of this, that they've done something that they want to make amends for. That's a hard prescription. People don't receive that prescription very easily. Yeah, but it sounds like what you're saying.
0: I surround mine now with this idea of, what would you do if a tornado hit your community? Are you going to say, I know there was a Trump sign in his yard 2 years ago, so I'm not going to call him. Or I'm not going to go there when I can hear people screaming from the house that's on fire. I just think, what is the part that we bring back, our sense that we survive together or we probably don't survive? That used to be a small statement, but now it's a really big statement. I think people are really pushing back. There's more activism going on right now than I've seen in a long time, at least in people standing up and saying, hell no, you know, that we've got to be better than this. I think it's a huge opportunity. The suffering that you were talking about, I think farmers are going to feel very differently about the government, at least. So it's a real opportunity to talk about what kind of government would we prefer. I think that name any category of people, they're going to be feeling that injustice. I think the injustice is coming down around healthcare. And then particularly, of course, when you get to anything related to Medicare, Medicaid, Social Security, those kinds of things, it's going to be an opportunity to connect, I think. And we would be wrong, I think, to, you know, say, I'm going to work only with these people over here. Even though we both care about this, I'm not going, because I don't like the fact they don't join me on everything. We may have to buckle up and say, okay, you don't agree with me on this, but we do agree on these four things. We're not used to that.
1: You said you're seeing more activism, some really impressive organizing, a sense of urgency in people. Who do you think is doing good work right now?
0: I think it's not the leaders, but the people in the Democratic Party. You don't see that at the leader level, but you see that those folks and Republicans really showing up for their legislative folks and saying, this is really wrong. We want to talk to you. We want you to report to us. We want to have a town hall meeting. And some of their representatives are refusing to come and even face them. So there's that kind of activity that's immediate. Whether it's long-term or not is another question. But certainly people of all sorts are turning up. And a lot of those are folks that did not vote Democratic. I think people are very unhappy with both houses, both parts of the legislature, whether they are Republicans or Democrats. When they look toward Washington right now, I don't think they're happy. One of the questions we need to be raising is, what kinds of things would make us happy? What if there was, what if the common language was fairness? So I think that, also I think there are big gatherings of people who are movement folks, social justice people, who are trying to think through what to do, where we're going to go. There's conferences now on authoritarianism. There are conferences on how can we mobilize people. So I think everybody right now is in the thinking stage. How can we talk to people that we haven't been talking to? How can we gather our people and think together? How can we do this without having conflict over smaller things? How can we figure out some way that we can all work just facing in the same direction. Not that we have to be doing the same work in the same way, but what is that direction? Can we not all organize around that?
1: I interviewed a woman named Britt Hartley. She does work around deconstructing religion and grew up in the Mormon church. And she basically, if I could boil it down, she says part of the challenge that we have is that religion is very sticky. They have a very compelling argument for why you should show up. Your eternal salvation is a big motivator. And once you deconstruct that, even if you use the tools of spirituality or the culture of it, it doesn't create the same tie that binds. And so that right-wing evangelicals have a built-in advantage and infrastructure that is built on the fear that a patriarchal religious structure will punish you eternally. And that we have a looser network that is, it's hard to cohere around what you don't support. And so what I wonder, as you describe this and as you talk about these reflections on liberation, what is that infrastructure? Is it progressive churches? Is it domestic violence centers? Is it unions? What is the mechanism by which we get in greater proximity and greater local organizing with each other?
0: That's a hard question. I'll start with a basic. I don't think we have places to meet, physical places. Most towns, cities, they've disappeared. Like, where would you go to meet that's not outside that you could do for free?
1: I would probably go to one of the progressive churches and ask them to give us some space.
0: And how many are those churches?
1: I don't know. Hopefully more every day, but a few, a handful. But we're an organization that stays really local. So we've got these relationships that we can depend on.
0: That's it. Or everything. But you can go to those because you know those people and they have it there. The other place that people can meet in my state, where I live now in Arkansas, is in the libraries. That's the place you can go. You can get a meeting room. When I think of 30 years ago, 40 years ago, you could go to a bank and get a meeting room. They had rooms that public could just have and have for free. You could go to the churches. There were all kinds of places that were available to you that have been privatized. So one of the things I think we have to work through is the creation of something that's not privatized. So we actually had to find or build physical places. So one of my ideas recently is that I know a lot of churches in the South, and I can't speak for the rest of the country either, that have very small congregations, and there are many of them that are closed. I don't know if you've witnessed that in Florida or not.
1: Oh, yeah, we're seeing churches consolidate. Their membership is older and shuffling off this mortal coil, and there's not a younger influx to replace them, so we're seeing some shrink. Although the bolder ones on social justice are expanding, worth noting.
0: So one of my ideas is that as movement people, that we buy churches, we buy the building. That becomes a center for maybe our justice sermons. We wouldn't use the word sermon, but the places where we would have talks, we'd have people talk. We'd meet for social, but we'd also meet for our political work. And if we couldn't buy them, say it's one of those aging, disappearing congregations, maybe we could offer to pay the utilities for them to have access to them during the week when they're not meeting. Just to have physical rooms that we could meet in would make, I think, an enormous difference in our work. What if you had one of the bigger churches that you could actually hold a conference in? But you could buy a smaller church and have seating for 50 people. So usually, almost every church I know has Sunday school rooms. So here you have a meeting hall and you have Sunday school rooms. And you turn it into something as positive as religion, which is social justice. This is not something where it's so huge and, you know, so out of the realm of reality. This is something that's doable. But we have to have those spaces. We have to figure them out.
1: You're listening to Wide Awake America. I'm your host, Nadine Smith. And our guest today has been Suzanne Farr, a pioneering feminist anti-racist and LGBTQ activist. Her groundbreaking book, which was a huge part of my early activism, Homophobia, Weapon of Sexism, is now about to be joined by the second edition of a book, In the Time of the Right, Reflections on Liberation, an update from a book that you wrote in 1996 that you have updated for the times that we find ourselves in now. How can people stay in touch with you and in touch with your work?
0: Well, they can contact me at SuzanneFarr.org, .com. That would be the easiest way to connect me.
1: Fantastic. Suzanne, it is wonderful to see you. Thank you so much for joining and for sharing your insights. And I'm looking forward to reading it and carrying it around until it's as dog-eared as your previous book has been for me.
0: Great. I want us to talk again, whether it's on air or not on air.
1: Absolutely. Absolutely. And perhaps more importantly, we can get together in person and have a cup of coffee.
0: Yes, it is.
1: All right. Take care. This is WMNF Tampa. A book that you wrote in 1996 that you have updated for the times that we find ourselves in now. How can people stay in touch with you and in touch with your work?
0: Well, they can contact me at SuzanneFarr.org, .com. That would be the easiest way to connect me.
1: Fantastic. Suzanne, it is wonderful to see you. Thank you so much for joining and for sharing your insights. You're listening to Wide Awake America. I'm your host, Nadine Smith. And our guest today has been Suzanne Farr, a pioneering feminist, anti-racist, and LGBTQ activist. Her groundbreaking book, which was a huge part of my early activism, Homophobia, Weapon of Sexism, is now about to be joined by the second edition of a book, In the Time of the Right, Reflections on Liberation, an update from a book that you wrote in 1996 that you have updated for the times that we find ourselves in now. How can people stay in touch with you and in touch with your work?
0: Well, they can contact me at SuzanneFarr.org, .com. That would be the easiest way to connect me.
1: I interviewed a woman named Britt Hartley. She does work around deconstructing religion and grew up in the Mormon church. And she basically, if I could boil it down, she says part of the challenge that we have is that religion is very sticky. They have a very compelling argument for why you should show up. Your eternal salvation is a big motivator. And once you deconstruct that, even if you use the tools of spirituality or the culture of it, it doesn't create the same tie that binds. And so that right-wing evangelicals have a built-in advantage and infrastructure that is built on the fear that a patriarchal religious structure will punish you eternally. And that we have a looser network that is, it's hard to cohere around what you don't support. And so what I wonder, as you describe this and as you talk about these reflections on liberation, what is that infrastructure? Is it progressive churches? Is it domestic violence centers? Is it unions? What is the mechanism by which we get in greater proximity and greater local organizing with each other?
0: That's a hard question. I'll start with a basic. I don't think we have places to meet, physical places. Most towns, cities, they've disappeared. Like, where would you go to meet that's not outside that you could do for free?
1: I would probably go to one of the progressive churches and ask them to give us some space.
0: And how many are those churches?
1: I don't know. Hopefully more every day, but a few, a handful. But we're an organization that stays really local. So we've got these relationships that we can depend on.
0: Or everything. But you can go to those because you know those people and they have it there. The other place that people can meet in my state, where I live now in Arkansas, is in the libraries. It's a place that you can go. You can get a meeting room. When I think of 30 years ago, 40 years ago, you could go to a bank and get a meeting room. They had rooms that public could just have and have for free. You could go to the churches. There were all kinds of places that were available to you that have been privatized. So one of the things I think we have to work through is the creation of something that's not privatized. So we actually had to find or build physical places. So one of my ideas recently is that I know a lot of churches in the South, and I can't speak for the rest of the country, that have very small congregations, and there are many of them that are closed. I don't know if you've witnessed that in Florida or not.
1: Oh, yeah. We're seeing churches consolidate. Their membership is older and shuffling off this mortal coil, and there's not a younger influx to replace them. So we're seeing some shrink, although the bolder ones on social justice are expanding, worth noting.
0: One of my ideas is that as movement people, that we buy churches, we buy the building. But that becomes a center for maybe our justice sermons. We wouldn't use the word sermon, but the places where we would have talks, we'd have people talk. We'd meet for social, but we'd also meet for our political work. And if we couldn't buy them, say it's one of those aging, disappearing congregations, maybe we could offer to pay the utilities for them to have access to them during the week when they're not meeting. Just to have physical rooms that we could meet in would make, I think, an enormous difference in our work. What if you had one of the bigger churches that you could actually hold a conference in? But you could buy a smaller church and have seating for 50 people. So usually, almost every church I know has Sunday school rooms. So here you have a meeting hall and you have Sunday school rooms and you turn it into something as positive as religion, which is social justice. This is not something where it's so huge and, you know, so sort of out of the realm of reality. This is something that's doable. But we have to have those spaces. We have to figure them out.
1: You're listening to Wide Awake America. I'm your host, Nadine Smith, and our guest today has been Suzanne Farr, a pioneering feminist, anti-racist, and LGBTQ activist. Her groundbreaking book, which was a huge part of my early activism, Homophobia, Weapon of Sexism, is now about to be joined by the second edition of a book, In the Time of the Right, Reflections on Liberation, an update from a book that you wrote in 1996, that you have updated for the times that we find ourselves in now. How can people stay in touch with you and in touch with your work?
0: Well, they can contact me at suzannefarr.org, .com. That would be the easiest way to connect me.
1: Fantastic. Suzanne, it is wonderful to see you. Thank you so much for joining and for sharing your insights. And I'm looking forward to reading it and carrying it around until it's as dog-eared as your previous book has been for me.
0: Great. I want us to talk again, whether it's on air or not on air.
1: Unions. What is the mechanism by which we get in greater proximity and greater local organizing with each other?
0: That's a hard question. I'll start with a basic. I don't think we have places to meet, physical places. Most towns, cities, they've disappeared. Like, where would you go to meet that's not outside that you could do for free?
1: I would probably go to one of the progressive churches and ask them to give us some space.
0: And how many are those churches?
1: I don't know. Hopefully more every day, but a few, a handful. But we're an organization that stays really local, so we've got these relationships that we can depend on.
0: Or everything, but you can go to those because you know those people and they have it there. The other place that people can meet in my state, where I live now in Arkansas, is in the libraries. It's a place you can go. You can get a meeting room. When I think of 30 years ago, 40 years ago, you could go to a bank and get a meeting room. They had rooms that public could just have and have for free. You could go to the churches. There were all kinds of places that were available to you that have been privatized. So one of the things I think we have to work through is the creation of something that's not privatized. So we actually had to find or build physical places. So one of my ideas recently is that I know a lot of churches in the South, and I can't speak for the rest of the country either, that have very small congregations, and there are many of them that are closed. I don't know if you've witnessed that in Florida or not.
1: Oh, yeah. We're seeing churches consolidate. Their membership is older, and they're shuffling off this mortal coil, and there's not a younger influx to replace them. So we're seeing some shrink. Although the bolder ones on social justice are expanding. Worth noting.
0: So one of my ideas is that as movement people, that we buy churches. We buy the building. But that becomes a center for maybe our justice sermons. We wouldn't use the word sermon, but the places where we would have talks, we'd have people come. We'd meet for social, but we'd also meet for our political work. And if we couldn't buy them, say it's one of those aging, disappearing congregations, maybe we could offer to pay the utilities for them to have access to them during the week when they're not meeting. Just to have physical rooms that we could meet in would make, I think, an enormous difference in our work. What if you had one of the bigger churches that you could actually hold a conference in? But you could buy a smaller church and have seating for 50 people. So usually, almost every church I know has Sunday school rooms. So here you have a meeting hall and you have Sunday school rooms. And you turn it into something as positive as religion, which is social justice. This is not something where it's so huge and, you know, so sort of out of the realm of reality. This is something that's doable. But we have to have those spaces. We have to figure them out.
1: You're listening to Wide Awake America. I'm your host, Nadine Smith. And our guest today has been Suzanne Farr, a pioneering feminist, anti-racist and LGBTQ activist. Her groundbreaking book, which was a huge part of my early activism, Homophobia, Weapon of Sexism, is now about to be joined by the second edition of a book, In the Time of the Right, Reflections on Liberation, an update from a book that you wrote in 1996 that you have updated for the times that we find ourselves in now. How can people stay in touch with you and in touch with your work?
0: They can contact me at suzannefarr.com. That would be the easiest way to connect me.
1: Fantastic. Suzanne, it is wonderful to see you. Thank you so much for joining and for sharing your insights. And I'm looking forward to reading it and carrying it around until it's as dog-eared as your previous book has been for me.
0: Great. I want us to talk again, whether it's on air or not on air.
1: Absolutely. Absolutely.
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3: Coming up, it's Outlook from the BBC World Service with me, Asya Fuchs. Today, children's food author Annabelle Carmel, who's said to have transformed the way people think about cooking for babies and children. Annabelle started having kids in the 1980s, when baby food in the UK was, in her words,
4: bland. It was the more bland the better. Put a piece of liver in a saucepan of milk, poach it, and give it to your baby. It was just not tasty, and they didn't think of adding curry or garlic or herbs.
3: Annabelle's second child, Nicholas, was a very fussy eater, so she began experimenting with more unusual combinations of food to tempt him. Before long, that experimentation led to a best-selling cookbook.
4: I had a baby who wasn't eating, and I loved this child, and I wanted him to eat the right food, and I eventually got him to eat it, and then I wanted to share it with the world. I didn't think the world would want it, but I thought my friends might want it.
3: Annabelle's story, after the latest BBC News.
5: BBC News with Roisin Hasty. The Iranian Red Crescent says a US attack in southern Iran has killed four people, including a child, as they attended a wedding ceremony. It said over 50 people were wounded when shrapnel hit a residence in Sirik County, which lies on the Strait of Hormuz. The US military said it was aware of the reports, but that it had never targeted civilians. On Tuesday, there were American attacks on Iran's south after a month of relative calm. From Washington, our correspondent Tom Bateman explains why.
6: This is all about control of the Strait of Hormuz. President Trump had tried to shift the strategy to punishing economic pressure on the Iranians to try and get the Iranian leadership to comply. Now, that had been, I think, the sort of preferred method, as Mr. Trump had really run out of road on military options. And yet we're seeing this entire thing being dragged back because of how this war has turned out, which is a battle of wills over control of the Strait of Hormuz. The Iranians are absolutely determined not to concede control to the Americans on that.
5: The man accused of fatally shooting the US conservative activist Charlie Kirk on a Utah campus last year has pleaded not guilty. Tyler Robinson's plea comes after the judge said the suspect should face trial on capital murder charges and prosecutors could seek the death penalty. Defense lawyers said the shooting did not fit the criteria for the charge of aggravated murder. 5,000 US servicemen will shortly step on land for the first time in 9 months as their aircraft carrier, the USS Abraham Lincoln, docks in the port of Pattaya in Thailand. There's been a growing political row about poor conditions on board, as Jonathan Head reports from Pattaya.
7: There have been reports of mental stress, of shortages of water, of food, of mail being interrupted, of broken toilets, bad plumbing, mouldy showers. The US Navy has said it's not as bad as people have said, but they have described the conditions as very tough. Now, that giant aircraft carrier is coming in here to Pattaya, and this is a famously an entertainment resort area. Being a large city with a lot of different facilities, lots of restaurants and so on, it's probably the right kind of place for men who've been through what the deal they have to have a break here.
5: Nigeria says the United States will pull out around 200 military personnel by the end of September, drawing down a short deployment aimed at countering Islamist militants. Officials said the withdrawal did not signal a weakening of ties. Here's the BBC's Chris Walker.
8: The American troops are expected to leave by the end of September. They were in Nigeria on a counter-terrorism mission. The troops trained Nigerian forces and supported them with intelligence. They helped in an operation that killed a senior Islamic State commander. Nigeria's military says the partnership remains strong.
5: BBC News. The government-dominated National Assembly in Venezuela has approved a controversial new deal with the United States, which hands Washington control of about a fifth of the South American country's oil reserves. Venezuela's defense minister went on television to say the armed forces also support the deal. The US Energy Secretary is due in Caracas shortly to sign it. Children in Cuba have started the new school year with a shortage of teachers, food and uniforms amid a crisis exacerbated by Washington's fuel blockade on the island. Frequent power cuts have forced the education ministry to be more flexible with school hours. Here's our global affairs editor, Mumi Swaby, with more details.
9: The Cuban authorities say they failed to cover a quarter of the teaching positions, with a particularly acute shortage in the capital. Around 300 teachers from other provinces have been transferred to Havana. Cuba, for decades, prided itself on its state-run free education system, but authorities...
10: We can see, I think, shifting patterns in the interconnections of anti-Semitism, anti-Black racism and misogyny, spiraling together with Islamophobia, transphobia, anti-Asian racism. First, an important quote from Heschel reminding us of the importance of not despairing. Racism is an evil of tremendous power, but God's will transcends all powers. Surrender to despair is surrender to evil. It is important to feel anxiety. It is sinful to wallow in despair.
11: That's Doris Bergen, and this is Alternative Radio. I'm David Barsamyan. This edition of AR features Doris Bergen on anti-Semitism, anti-Black racism, and misogyny. Bigotry and hatred, fear and loathing are on the rise. Vulnerable groups are being targeted. It's happened before. Decades ago, speaking to the National Jewish Congress, Dr. Martin Luther King Jr. said, "My people were brought to America in chains. Your people were driven here to escape the chains fashioned for them in Europe." There are Hitlers loose in America today, King warned, both in high and low places. As the tensions and bewilderment of economic problems become more severe, history's scapegoats, the Jews, will be joined by new scapegoats, the Negroes. The Hitlers will seek to divert people's minds and turn their frustrations and anger to the helpless, to the outnumbered, unquote. Our guest today is Doris Bergen. She's professor of Holocaust studies at the University of Toronto. She spoke at the University of Colorado at Boulder in February. And now, Doris Bergen.
12: It seems extra important to be marking these times designated for learning, for remembering, for aspiring together. They're not the same, but there are many asymmetries, but there are also many connections. And of course, this is the subject of my lecture today. The material is quite intense. Also, I have numerous connections I want to talk about. So I made a kind of roadmap that you can follow along throughout the lecture. So I'm going to get started right away with point one, which is my goal with this talk and more broadly. I'm trying, by addressing these topics together, anti-Semitism, anti-Black racism, and misogyny, to hold open the field of Holocaust studies in a time of crises, of divisions and disorientation, also within the field of Holocaust studies itself, trying to hold open a practice of studying the Holocaust, of commemorating the Holocaust, that is capacious, that has room for multiple positions, that invites us to make many different connections. A way of studying the Holocaust that hears the cries of people in Gaza, bombarded, starving, that hears the cries of people here and now, suffering poverty, injustice, and cruelty. So an approach that's open to look and listen and learn. Being open also means being willing to change and willing to learn, to see other perspectives. And a wonderful example of that willingness to see other perspectives comes from W.E.B. Du Bois, African-American historian and public intellectual. In 1949, Du Bois reported on what he had learned from his visits to the site of the destroyed Jewish ghetto in Warsaw. So I'm going to read reader number one. The result of these three visits, and particularly of my view of the Warsaw ghetto, was not so much clearer understanding of the Jewish problem in the world as it was a real and more complete understanding of the Negro problem. In the first place, the problem of slavery, emancipation, and caste in the United States was no longer in my mind a separate and unique thing, as I had so long conceived it. It was not even solely a matter of color and physical and racial characteristics, which was particularly a hard thing for me to learn, since for a lifetime, the color line had been a real and efficient cause of misery. It was not merely a matter of religion. No, the race problem in which I was interested cut across lines of color and physique and belief and status, and was a matter of cultural patterns, perverted teaching, and human hate and prejudice, which reached all sorts of people and caused endless evil to all men. So that the ghetto of Warsaw helped me to emerge from a certain social provincialism into a broader conception of what the fight against race segregation, religious discrimination, and the oppression by wealth had to become if civilization was going to triumph and broaden in the world. That brings us already to the second point, layers of the current moments. 10 years ago in 2015, Holocaust Education Week in Toronto invited me to give a talk on the theme of the Holocaust and now. Preparing that lecture got me thinking about how the layers of what we often refer to as this current moment, a kind of euphemism, right, for the troubles and struggles around us, this current moment, how they shape the present. And there's so many different examples of current crises over that 10-year period. I just want to draw your attention to a few of them. Many of you have probably seen pictures from Charlottesville in August 2017, when white supremacists organized a violent rally against the removal of Confederate statues. As those events were occurring in Charlottesville, so many people contacted me, incredibly upset, to tell me they're shouting Nazi slogans. Jews will not replace us. Maybe many of you remember that. At the time, I was puzzled. Jews will not replace us is not a Nazi slogan. And Nazis had a lot of anti-Jewish slogans. That's not one of them. So I thought, where did this slogan come from? It did not take me long to discover that the slogan, in fact, comes from the anti-immigrant movement in Europe. And of course, the actual slogan is, you will not replace us. So what happened there? Well, I can't prove it, but I have a strong hunch that what happened is when you have columns of marching, shouting people waving a swastika flag and shouting a slogan that maybe people further back in the line didn't recognize, right? It wasn't that common of a slogan at this time. They heard, you will not replace us, but what they heard when they looked at the swastika was Jew. Jews will not replace us. This strange, you could say, almost mistake. It's like that child's game, right, where you whisper and then the next person repeats. I think revealed a really important truth, which is about the intertwining of anti-Black racism and anti-Semitism. A year later, 2018, was the shooting of Jews at Prayer in the Tree of Life Synagogue in Pittsburgh. Here, too, there was a connection because that synagogue was a hub of refugee relief work. Since then, there have been so many moments of mass violence. Christchurch shootings of Muslims at the mosque in 2019, the murder of George Floyd, and on and on. We can see, I think, shifting patterns in the interconnections of anti-Semitism, anti-Black racism, and misogyny, spiraling together with Islamophobia, transphobia, anti-Asian racism. You could actually have a whole series of talks. Anti-Semitism pushing and pulling, feeding and being fed by other racisms, each of them specific, each of them with its own history, but also linked. And I have to say, as a historian of the Holocaust, since October 7th, it has become harder to talk about these links, but I think it's all the more important that we do so. So this brings us ready to part three, ideological linkages, or what I call anti-Semitism as glue. Clusters of hatred often get connected by familiar prejudices, and anti-Semitism often plays this role. And I think I can illustrate this most succinctly by this short passage from the manifesto of a German man who went during Yom Kippur in 2019 to try to shoot Jews in the synagogue in Halle, the German city of Halle. Again, many of you probably remember that he got there, but he couldn't get through. The security doors held. So he just turned around. He shot a woman passing in the street, went to a Turkish restaurant and shot someone there. And his manifesto included this statement, quote, I think the Holocaust never happened. Feminism is the cause of declining birth rates in the West, which acts as a scapegoat for mass immigration. And the root of all these problems is the Jew. Can you hear it, how it's all tied up in a package there, right? The anti-immigrant sentiment, which is, and the root of all these problems is the Jew. Can you hear it, how it's all tied up in a package there, right?

mixes together easily with other hatreds and prejudices. It's also very adaptive. It includes those vague categories that can always be made to fit, right? Like a conspiracy theory. If someone's like, yeah, but that's not what I see, the conspiracist is like, aha, that proves, right, that it's hiding. So it's very hard to argue against these adaptive forms of thinking, and it thrives on the contradictions. Jews as both strong and weak, impotent and lecherous, and so on. And by the way, these qualities, I think they characterize many, maybe all, persistent prejudices. I've been trying to find a good, like, image to kind of describe how anti-Semitism moves through time. It's not just always the same thing, always changing. I came up with this image of like a dust ball that moves around, you know, always gathering, but also maybe sometimes dropping off, changing shape, picking up from the environment around us. This nexus or these connections are not new, and you can find them spelled out in Hitler's Mein Kampf. I'm not going to read that passage out loud because you get enough, you know, publicity of that, but I just want to draw your attention to the way in which, in this passage in Mein Kampf, Hitler mobilizes sexual panic by drawing together two, you could say, reinforcing stereotypes. The stereotype of the Jewish dangerous man as the puppeteer, right, the string puller, and the stereotype of black man as sexually dangerous, but somehow like tools or pawns. You could see that nexus in which the misogyny is there too. Because in this way of thinking, it's women, including the women in the in-group, who are like the weak link, right, through which the so-called impurity is going to enter into society. So the weaponization of disgust, the use of sexualization of enemies, enemy men in particular, but also enemy women, it was a staple of Nazi anti-Jewish propaganda. You could see it in many images. And it also easily blurred into anti-black, anti-Asian, and anti-communist prejudices. And this kind of blurring process, I think, is really illustrated by this poster. It's a wartime poster. And the words at the top say, "Onward, Christian soldiers," like from the familiar Protestant hymn, and underneath it says, this is what they look like, the Christian soldiers, showing pictures of Red Army men, again, you know, photographed in a way to make them look, to white Germans, kind of terrifyingly, you know, dark or black, Asiatic. And this idea of the so-called bestial hordes, that's the language that also appears, again, mixes these stereotypes and reinforces them in that way. Poster also includes another maneuver that is really typical of not only Nazi propaganda, but many, many examples of like hate literature. And that is what I call inversion. That is accusing the enemy of the very crimes that people are committing themselves. And here, for example, underneath it says, you know, this is how they look, the Christian soldiers. They're bestial, murderous acts in Lviv, Riga, Vilno, and Dubno have filled the world with disgust and horror, or disgust and shock. All those places, Lviv, Riga, Vilno, Dubno, those were all places where the Germans had massacred huge numbers of Jews. And here, again, claiming the ground of victimhood for themselves, turning their own victims and targets into the supposed aggressors. Dealing with this kind of material raises many urgent questions, one of which we're actually confronting right now, which is, how do you analyze hateful material like the image you see there on the right without reproducing it, without giving it, right, some power or some force? That image comes from the Nazi propaganda paper Der Stürmer, depicting, of course, the Jewish man as sexual predator, drawing on Christian imagery, but also on images from lynching.

0: identified a black man in the United States. Such depictions, both visual and verbal, are being used right now. Again, images like the one here, actually from Poland a couple years ago, depicting the sexuality of the other as a threat to white Christian ownership over women's bodies, to the position of white Christians at the top of the racial, national, ethnic, sexual hierarchies. So let's turn to point four, perceiving the links. Maybe this point is so obvious that I don't have to say it, but I'm going to say it all the same. You know, these kind of linkages are the easiest or most clearly seen by people on the receiving end of the targeted violence. You know, and again, it seems obvious, but I feel like it has to be said, and I want to explain a little bit some of the manifestations of that. So this point that the links are easiest to see for those at the receiving end, it really hit home for me. Last year, I went to visit the National Memorial for Peace and Justice in Montgomery, usually referred to the Lynching Memorial. I'm curious, anyone been there? Okay, excellent. It's amazing, right? Incredibly powerful. Like, it's those granite blocks, each of them carved with the name of someone who was killed by lynching. And by the way, I was surprised how many women were included there, maybe a third of the people. So the name of the person killed, the county, right, where the lynching, where the killing occurred, and the dates, the person's birthday and the date of their murder. Walking through that exhibit, I was struck by how often 1933, you know, the year Hitler came to power, how often 1933 showed up. When I got back to my desk, I checked, because you could look up, a lot of material's been gathered. It's incredible. And indeed, the number of lynchings of black people in the United States quadrupled between 1932 and 1933. So the year Hitler came to power in January, you have an increase of fourfold. Some of those lynchings, they were carried out by enormous mobs of white people. I just put some examples there. I just mentioned the first one in St. Joseph County, Missouri. A 7,000-strong mob of white people gathered to participate in and observe and document the hanging and burning of an 18-year-old man, Lloyd Warner. Similar, extremely large public lynching murders. Is it a coincidence? Again, it's very difficult to prove, but African-American observers saw a link. For instance, the Howard University professor, Kelly Miller, wrote about, quote, the striking analogy between the legal manifestations of race prejudice against the Negro in America and the Jew in Germany. And other African-Americans, too, wrote about Nazi persecution of Jews and how they saw it linked to their own experience. They called out the Nazi violence and also called out the hypocrisy of white Americans. Were white people listening? It's hard to see in the sources, but it's important to note that one of the privileges of power is that systems of domination hide themselves from the people who benefit. This is why you need to listen to the people who are targeted. Wider, even global linkages were also observed at the time. The Martinican poet and politician, Aimé Césaire, in 1945, just months after the war had ended, gave a speech in which he articulated these linkages with these words, which Matthew will read.
1: When I turn on my radio, when I hear that blacks have been lynched in America, I say that we have been lied to. Hitler is not dead. When I turn on my radio, when I learn that Jews have been insulted, mistreated, persecuted, I say that we have been lied to. Hitler is not dead. When finally I turn on my radio and hear that in Africa, forced labor has been inaugurated and legalized, I say that we have certainly been lied to. Hitler is not dead.
0: Thank you for that. The power of reversing the gaze, of looking not through the eyes of the perpetrators of violence, but through the eyes of the victims, is demonstrated in this passage from the Nobel laureate Toni Morrison, who analyzes the power dynamics of racism. And to read here, we have Maureen.
2: Don't you understand that the people who do this thing, who practice racism, are bereft? There is something distorted about the psyche. It's a huge waste, and it's a corruption, and it's a distortion. It's a profound neurosis that nobody examines for what it is. What are you without racism? Are you any good? Are you still strong? Still smart? Do you still like yourself? If you can only be tall because someone's on their knees, then you have a serious problem.
0: Thank you so much. That image of someone feeling tall because others are on their knees, I think brings us to the ubiquity of sexual violence in systems of domination, including in the Holocaust. And this idea of sexual violence as part of systems of domination, I think, is illustrated by this photograph taken by members of the German killing unit, a police battalion, with Jewish women literally on their knees as the men pose around them. In a way, this is a rape scene, even though the men still have their pants on. Rape was common also in the Holocaust, although it goes contrary to the image of Nazi, you know, Germans as somehow distanced from their victims. Many women's sources attest to the rape that they experienced at the hands of Germans, as in this example from Laura Valron, a Greek Jewish woman in Auschwitz. There's a lot of really exciting new scholarship in the field that analyzes the importance of sexual violence within Nazi systems of violence as a whole. And there's also really important work that shows the value of applying a comparative lens, of looking, in other words, at sexual violence in the Holocaust alongside other cases. The book on the right by Leon Fuji develops the concept of violent display through an analysis of lynchings, a concept that really is important in understanding how public displays of violence, including sexual violence and humiliation, function in genocide. Untangling this really horrible topic requires what I call reversing the gaze, looking not only through the eyes of perpetrators, but at them, looking back at them. And when I talk about this with my students, I like to use this image from the German Jewish artist Charlotte Solomon, who painted her kind of, you could say, recollection, but also image of the day Hitler came to power, showing the kind of both terrifying and somehow pathetic, right, figures of that brown surge, almost like lemmings. I'd like to juxtapose that image by Solomon with the quote that we heard from Toni Morrison, "What are you without racism?" And those lines from the Jewish theologian Abraham Joshua Heschel, pointing out that racism is a sickness of the racist. Okay, so that brings us to our fifth point. Another way that anti-Semitism, anti-Black racism, and misogyny are linked is in the simple fact of people's lives and bodies, of the intersectional identities of people who might be at the same time Jewish and Black and female, for example. And there are many such intersecting identities, and I think they're quite instructive. So I'll just give a few examples. One is the example of Jews from North Africa. About 100,000 Jews lived in Tunisia, Algeria, Libya, and Morocco at the time of World War II. The Holocaust reached to those areas as well, although this chapter is usually neglected in Holocaust studies. There are a few exceptions, but often this topic is left to the side. Now, many North African Jews would not have described themselves as Black, but that label was definitely used at the time by Germans who encountered them, and also by Ashkenazic Jews, Eastern European Jews who encountered them. Consider the fate of 2,000 Libyan Jews who were arrested, held in camps, first in Libya, then in Italy, then in Germany, some of them in Bergen-Belsen. The most detailed account of those 2,000 Libyan Jews that I know of comes from this book by Yossi Sukari, which is actually a novel, a work of fiction. Sukari's mother and grandmother were both among the Libyan Jews who were sent to Bergen-Belsen, but he didn't have enough information from them to write it in the form of a memoir, plus he's a novelist. So he used his imagination together with research, right, to tell that story. The main character of the book, Silvana, is based on Sukari's mother. Toward the very end of the book, Silvana, a prisoner in Bergen-Belsen camp, is raped, not by Germans, but by Dutch prisoners. In the novel, Sukari sums up her feeling of abandonment in this passage here, where she talks about how there was no one she could ask for help, not the other prisoners, not, quote, her white Jewish brothers, who treated her like an animal that had cunningly managed to invade their territory. At the very end of the book, when the camp is liberated, the liberated Jews sing Hatikva, and Silvana's character notes that, you know, quote, though she knew the words by heart, she couldn't sing with them. Only when she realized that the song was coming to an end did she join in, emphasizing her Arab accent so they would all know she too had been there.
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0: Another intersectional category is Black victims of Nazism. Also, not well integrated into studies of the field as a whole. The book by Clarence Lusain, Hitler's Black Victims, was published in 2002. Lusain, a professor at the time at Howard University, wrote a really interesting study, rarely cited or quoted by scholars in our field. Even more obscure is the book on the right, which is also fiction, written in the form of a novel, by a French Martinican writer who, like Yossi Sukari, had just fragments of historical material that she wove into a novel using research and her imagination. That book tells the story based on a fragment of a diary that was found of a Martinican woman who was arrested, by Nazi Germans and held as a prisoner in the women's camp of Ravensbrück. In the novel, the author imagines that the character drew resilience in the Nazi camp from imagining her own enslaved ancestors. This book was given to me by a friend who is Black and Jewish. I've never seen this book mentioned in Holocaust studies. Recently in the field, there's quite a bit of interest in this man, Joseph Nassi, an American citizen born in Suriname, who spent 3 years in German camps. Nassi was arrested because he was an enemy alien, so-called, his American passport. And while in those camps, he created a visual diary of about 200 images, striking images of the conditions he experienced in a series of different German camps. A really interesting study of Joseph Nassi is included in the work of Sarah Castile, Black Lives Under Nazism. I've heard Professor Castile discuss this work a number of times, and it's always been interesting to me that in a Holocaust studies audience, the thing people want to glom onto is the fact that Joseph Nassi had some Jewish ancestry. His family had not practiced Judaism for three generations, but somehow that one fact seems to make him legible to those audiences. But then what happens about the rest of his experiences? Also important, I think, as an intersectional identity is the fate of Black Germans under Nazism. Again, there are scholars, Tina Kamp, Tiffany Florville, and others who are working on this extremely interesting topic, again, which connects in multiple ways with Jewish experiences. Just to give you an example, I have a segment here from an interview conducted with two Afro-German sisters who were teenagers in Nazi Germany. interviewed in the 1980s, they recalled some of their experiences, and Alex will read it for us.
4: Times were getting hard. Mother had to look for a new apartment because as a black man, father wouldn't have gotten one. We moved into a shabby three-room flat at the edge of town, and even one of those rooms we rented out. I was signed up at a middle school where I was well-received in the beginning. Some teachers remained neutral and friendly, but others made life very hard for me from 1933 on. Often when I came home from school, my mother would notice right away that something was wrong. What's happened? And then I would cry, she would cry, we'd hold each other tight. Oh, people are so crude to do that to a 14-year-old child. I had to take part in the course on race and had to listen to statements like, God made all whites and blacks, half-breeds come from the devil, or half-breeds can only inherit the bad characteristics of both races. The teacher made me go with them to the exhibit Race and Folk. At the exhibit, they showed, among other things, retouched photos of colored people in Munich, whom I knew, with filed down teeth and weird facial expressions. They also made me go along on a trip to see a ship, even though I didn't want to. After the trolley ride, we had to march behind the flag. Of course, I walked with my head down. We had barely gotten there when the teacher called me over, stuck car fare in my hand, and said that I had to go home. As a non-Aryan, you can't march with us behind the flag.
0: Thank you. There's also a lot of valuable scholarship being done right now on situating the Holocaust in a global context. Really interesting work on Africans and the Holocaust, on the impact of the Holocaust on African literature, for instance. But I want to focus here on this particular manifestation of connections, having to do with the film Judgment at Nuremberg. Curious how many people have seen Judgment at Nuremberg? Okay, not too small. Excellent. So, you know, the film was released in 1961, rushed to, you know, be released to coincide with the Eichmann trial. But the television debut of the movie was only in March 1965. You know, in those days, they held the movies back, right, before they put them on TV. So the film was shown in America on American TV, March 1965. But unusually, ABC interrupted the programming with breaking news from Selma, Alabama. What was that breaking news? Of course, it was police and state troopers attacking marchers for black voting rights, led by John Lewis and others. TV viewers were shocked when suddenly, instead of watching a film about the triumph of American democracy and justice, they were seeing beatings and violence. People were killed on that day, occurring in their own country. One of the strands in that film, Judgment at Nuremberg, involves the scene featuring Judy Garland. In that scene, Judy Garland plays a woman, based on a real person called Irene Zeiler, a woman who was sent to a German prison as a teenager because of involvement in a racial crime trial in 1935, Rassenschande. So the character that Garland plays, she was accused of having a sexual relationship with a German Jewish man. There was a trial in Nazi Germany. The Jewish man was executed, and she was sent to prison. In the movie, post-war, an American tribunal hears the charges against the judge, right, who condemned that German Jewish man to death. The scene is incredibly intense. The German defense lawyer screams at the Judy Garland character, you know, asking her to go back in time. Did you sit on his lap? While the American judges watch on. But think about the context. In 1965, sex, marriage between black and white Americans was against the law in almost every single state. Anti-miscegenation laws in almost every single state. And across the country, intimate relations between black and white Americans were extremely dangerous and perilous. So again, thinking about how these events like collide in the viewing of that film. Another sort of embodiment of this links of black and Jewish lives and histories comes in the form of friendship. Depicted here is a very, I think, famous friendship between the Jewish theologian Abraham Joshua Heschel and Martin Luther King. Heschel marched with King at Selma and famously said, "My feet were praying." Both men recognized the profound solidarity embodied in their friendship and its significance. But there were also forces that threatened to pull them apart. In a 1958 speech to the American Jewish Congress, Martin Luther King articulated those forces, and Amy will read it.
5: "My people were brought to America in chains. Your people were driven here to escape the chains fashioned for them in Europe. Our unity is born of our common struggle for centuries, not only to rid ourselves of bondage, but to make oppression of any people by others an impossibility. There are Hitlers loose in America today, both in high and low places. As the tensions and bewilderment of economic problems become more severe, history scapegoats, the Jews, will be joined by new scapegoats, the Negroes. The Hitlers will seek to divert people's minds and turn their frustrations and anger to the helpless, to the outnumbered. Then whether the Negro and Jew shall live in peace will depend upon how firmly they resist, how effectively they reach the minds of the decent Americans to halt this deadly diversion."
0: Thank you. Thank you for that reading. These links can be really inspiring, but they're not always welcomed. When Toni Morrison dedicated her novel Beloved to the 60 million, she was criticized as a Holocaust denier or minimizer. The American literature scholar Danielle Crispus explained that Morrison did not mean to displace Jews, but rather to join them. Crispus herself has done really interesting work on, you can see the title, Auschwitz and the Plantation, how those themes are intermingled in American literature. I once saw her give a talk on this subject on Zoom during COVID, where she pointed out that the American TV series Holocaust, which came out in 1978, drew heavily on the epic, the slavery epic from the year before, Roots. When she made that observation, the chat filled up with criticisms that she was appropriating the Holocaust, distorting it, that this comment was offensive and inappropriate. However, Christmas was pointing to something really quite significant, which is that the field of Holocaust owes a huge debt to African-American studies and to the civil rights movement, because it's precisely in that era that the study of the Holocaust emerged as a field in American history, and vocabulary like passing, like slave labor, even the whole way of thinking about race, these have come into the Holocaust field from African-American studies, not the other way around. I want to close this section with the obvious point that connecting the Holocaust, comparing to other cases of violence, is not something new, and it has served many purposes. I won't go through those all. I would say some of those purposes I find laudable, others not. But all of them attest to the universal claim and the universal significance of the Holocaust. So let me turn to the conclusion. I hope you won't be too disappointed that I don't really have a resounding conclusion to tie everything up, but rather some important quotations, reflections, and a call to keep thinking about the links, anti-Semitism, anti-Black racism, and misogyny. So first, an important quote from Heschel, again, just reminding us of the importance of not despairing. I'm going to read it. "Racism is an evil of tremendous power, but God's will transcends all powers. Surrender to despair is surrender to evil. It is important to feel anxiety. It is sinful to wallow in despair." I want to also bring a challenge from another speaker who did not survive the Holocaust, Gustava Jurecka, a Jewish writer in the Warsaw Ghetto, who used her last strength, she was murdered in Treblinka, to document the history of the destruction of her community for a future that she would not live to see. Matthew will read it for us.
1: "The record must be hurled like a stone under history's wheel in order to stop it. One can lose all hopes except the one that the suffering and destruction of this war will make sense when they are looked at from a distant historical perspective. From suffering unparalleled in history, from bloody tears and bloody sweat, a chronicle of days of hell is being composed, which will help explain the historical reasons for why people came to think as they did and why regimes arose that caused such suffering.
0: Thank you. This is a real challenge to thinking about the power of history, right? Another, I think, challenge closer to home in time and place comes from James Baldwin, his 1985 book, The Evidence of Things Not Seen. Baldwin's analysis here, I think, is as incisive and relevant now as it was 40 years ago, calling us to find the courage to look and see what is going on, and Maureen will read it.
2: The cowardice of this time and place, this era, is nowhere more clearly revealed than in the perpetual attempt to make the public and social disaster the result or the issue of a single demented creature, or perhaps half a dozen such creatures, who have quite incomprehensibly gone off their rockers and who must be murdered or locked up. Thus, for example, these present days, to describe a person or group of persons as leftists, guerrillas, or terrorists, is to dismiss their claims to human attention. We are not compelled to think of them at all anymore, except as the vermin that must be destroyed. Or, in another way, but for the same reason, we are still attempting to explain Hitler away. We do not wish to see him in our mirror.
0: For me, one of the concepts that has been helpful to think about recognizing these links is the concept of a conversation where equal autonomous partners both listen and speak, that importance of listening. And another important concept is the concept of commonalities. Nate Leipziger, Polish-Jewish survivor who lives in Toronto, gave me, in his terms, this concept, commonalities, to describe how he came to work and present together with a number of survivors of Indigenous residential schools in Canada. For Leipziger and Eugene Arcand and other conversation partners, they did not equate their experiences, but they focused on their common trauma and common loss. One of those common traumas was sexual abuse, which Leipziger, Arcand, and many other survivors of residential schools endured, both boys and girls. And for Nate Leipziger, the Holocaust survivor, talking and sharing that common experience of sexual abuse was incredibly emboldening. He never talked about it until his friendship with Ted Fontaine and Eugene Arcand. Thinking about commonalities made me sort of think about the commonalities that go below the surface, including the commonalities, you could say, of the grave, of bodies. A few years ago in Saskatchewan, where I come from in Western Canada, excavation of unmarked graves around a residential school site found human remains, a fragment of a jawbone of a child. You could see here that press release where the First Nations talk about that finding. I couldn't stop thinking about the words of a writer from the Holocaust period over the graves of murdered children, poisoned flowers grow. And to think about how the legacies of loss, the resilience that somehow is fought despite that legacy of loss, is shared across every case of human suffering and violence. From solidarity, from commonalities, it's a small step to solidarity. And here I want to draw attention to a poem, 2014 poem by the Palestinian poet Nawwan Darwish, called Who Remembers the Armenians? Darwish took that title from Hitler's taunt in 1939 when Germany was about to invade Poland. Who remembers the Armenians? Like, we will have impunity like that. And to hear this poem, we have Aaron.
6: Who remembers the Armenians? I remember them, and I ride the nightmare bus with them each night. And my coffee this morning, I'm drinking it with them. You murderer, who remembers you?
0: Thank you. I want to end with one last quotation. This one not from someone famous or from a poet, not so eloquent, but rather from a woman who survived the Holocaust. She's from Bulgaria. and reflects on what it might mean with hesitancy, with self-consciousness, with uncertainty, but also with humanity. And Aaron will read this one for us as well.
6: I always wonder what it have been with me as a person, as a human being, if I didn't have a little bit of suffering in my life. Thank God we weren't killed and all that, but this helped me so much to become a human being. I know that today I cannot say about the blacks or to say the yellows. I cannot say anything because I know how deprived I felt when those in power were against me. So this maybe helped a little bit. I don't know. Maybe it's a crazy thing to say.
0: And that's the note I want to end on. This maybe helped a little bit. I don't know. Maybe it's a crazy thing to say. Thank you for your attention.
7: I honestly didn't grow up learning that much about the Holocaust. It's not something I'm proud of at all. It just didn't come from a great town. But wasn't Hitler's whole thing creating some sort of like superior race? And wouldn't that kind of be relevant to what you're speaking about?
0: I think this is like a simple way people like, you know, the perfect race or whatever. There's more confusion around that idea. Much more, I guess, important is to think about that idea of dominance. Because you could see like that propaganda of the perfect race and so on. But if you actually look at how Nazi programs of killing operated, you could see, you know, at the center, Jews being targeted, not because they were deemed imperfect or inferior, but because they were deemed to be supposedly the enemies of the Aryan race. And you also see that the first victims of mass killing were people with disabilities. And often people say, well, that was about making the perfect race. But again, scholars have really been working on this. Only certain kinds of people with disabilities were killed. So, for example, often people who were deemed useful for labor were allowed to stay alive. People who were deemed useless eaters were killed. So in addition to that idea of the so-called superior race, it's really about domination. What's the hallmark of a superior race? Hitler was a social Darwinist. If you're not expanding in a social Darwinism view, you're being pushed back, right? And what allows expansion? Two things, soldiers and babies, which they kind of boil down to the same. So that idea of the superior race is less, I think what's often imagined is they wanted everyone to be blonde and blue-eyed. You know, there's all those jokes, right? What does the perfect Aryan look like? Slim like Goering, you know, who was a fat guy. Handsome like Himmler, very homely. Blonde like Hitler. Like, they even realized it doesn't make any sense. But the big thing is about power, domination, expansion. So almost the ideology of we're creating this perfect future is just like almost one of the tools in the package of, yeah, expansion, domination, a military state that is going to be, you know, controlling its neighbors, absorbing those deemed valuable, and eradicating those deemed worthless. So yeah, thanks for that.
8: Doris, can you chat about how your Mennonite background in Saskatchewan ties into your work?
0: You know, questions like that, they always make me a bit uncomfortable because I feel like being a scholar, it's not just about, I study this because that's who I am. I never was interested in Canadian history. Is that bad to say? I don't feel like because I'm Canadian, I had to study Canadian history. And yet it is an interesting question. So my background is Mennonite. It's not so much the religious background, but my parents were born in Soviet Ukraine in the 1920s. They came to Canada as children. And I never wanted to study like my own family history or things like that. But you bring certain tools that almost allow you to do certain things because of your background. I spent 11 years in various Christian schools. And because of that, I learned a lot about like the Bible and stuff. So I could study military chaplains in a certain way because I understood certain things. And that's definitely linked to my background. Same with some aspects of the Holocaust. I didn't learn German at home from my parents, but my grandparents spoke like German, Russian, Ukrainian. I heard those made it easier for me to learn that. So I think it's not like a straight on thing. I feel like, you know, oh, I'm a white person, so I have to study white people, or I'm a woman, so I have to study women. I feel like the great thing about scholarship is you can develop the tools to pursue the things that interest you, and the connections might not always be obvious, Nevertheless, I would say who you are doesn't shape, you know, what you do as a scholar directly, but it shapes kind of what you think about, what seems important to you. You know what I mean? What strikes you as significant or interesting? So that's what I would say. And then more specific, if anyone is interested in Mennonite history, there is a project I did together with Mark Jansen and a guy called John Thiessen called European Mennonites and the Holocaust. And it's actually really important thinking about the role of Mennonites, including as killers, which it's kind of shocking to people who think Mennonites are pacifist. Thanks.
8: Do you have any idea about how to counter racism, misogyny, and anti-Semitism and scapegoating? And then she adds this caveat, reflecting the time kind of we live in, of the current administration. And then the comment is immediately challenged, again, reflecting the time we live in, by somebody who says, like, what are you talking about anti-Semitism of the current administration? They're certainly not anti-Semitic. So again, but the main point, of course, is like countering these things you're just so very eloquently analyzed.
0: If I had a really good answer to that question, you know, would I be like a professor, you know, at a university, whatever. I mean, this is the crucial question. And it seems to me it's the question that goes right back to us, right? It's like, how do you counter things? You try to recognize them. You try to see them. You try to listen to the people on the receiving end, right, of those threats and violence. And I think, you know, you try to find solidarity with others rather than thinking, oh, I'm only concerned about my own people or my own family or my own group. You try to find some solidarity. I feel like that is a really crucial point, some strength in numbers. But yeah, I think this is like the challenge for each of us, right? Looking out like what is the world around us right now? And how do we find the people we trust and our friends? Even if you do like something as basic as like helping one person, it could be a really concrete thing. So that's what I think. You got to find your allies and friends. Thanks to all of you for being here. Thank you.
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10: This is...
11: Hello. Coming up on the newsroom, the US and Iran have been ramping up their aerial attacks. Washington says Tehran needs to tread very carefully.
12: President Trump has made it very clear that Iran should stand out and should not provoke the United States or retaliate because it will be met with the retaliation of orders of magnitude stronger.
11: Also today at 3 o'clock GMT with me, Nick Miles, our climate editor on how many saw the early signs leading to Nepal's devastating floods.
13: Satellite images suggest the surface of the glacier involved in the avalanche in Nepal had begun to move more quickly. The meltwater turned brown and a crack developed in the surrounding rock.
11: So, will warning systems save lives in the future? And later in the programme, a war of words between Moscow and Berlin over allegations of Russian drone attacks on German soil. And in Australia...
14: Hey guys, we recommend get out ASAP, there's a big, great white shark out there.
11: The vanguard of a different type of drone intervention after this news bulletin.
15: BBC News with Roisin Hasty. The Iranian Red Crescent says a US attack in southern Iran has killed four people, including a child, as they attended a wedding ceremony. It said over 50 people were wounded when shrapnel hit a residence in Sirik County, which lies on the Strait of Hormuz. The US military said it was aware of the reports, but that it never targeted civilians. It's escalated its aerial campaign, as our correspondent Tom Bateman in Washington reports.
16: Explosions from American strikes were heard in southern Iran along the coastline of the Strait of Hormuz, according to state media. An Iranian Revolutionary Guard spokesman said that Washington would regret its latest attacks amid reports of Iranian missile fire at US bases in the region. President Trump had said earlier that any such Iranian retaliation would be met with a further forceful American response. He also warned that this would not be the biggest attack of them all, which he said was waiting in the wings, after which he said there would be very little left of the Islamic Republic of Iran.
15: 5,000 US servicemen will shortly step on land for the first time in 9 months as their aircraft carrier, the USS Abraham Lincoln, docks at Pattaya in Thailand. The vessel's protracted deployment in Donald Trump's war against Iran has led to allegations of poor conditions on board, causing a mental health crisis. Jonathan Head reports from Pattaya.
17: The giant carrier, as tall as a 20-storey building and as long as three football fields, eased into Thailand's main commercial port to end its record-breaking stint at sea. Round-the-clock minibuses have been laid on to take the 5,000 crew members into Pattaya. The carrier will spend 5 days here. The sailors have been told a few streets, known for the raciest go-go bars, are off-limits, as are Pattaya's many cannabis shops. But they are assured of a warm welcome from a city which has been hard hit by a fall in tourism this year, ironically caused in part by the Iran war the US carrier has just been in.
15: The man accused of fatally shooting the US conservative activist Charlie Kirk on a Utah campus last year has pleaded not guilty. Tyler Robinson's plea comes after the judge said the suspect should face trial on capital murder charge. At a preliminary hearing, prosecutors laid out what they said was overwhelming evidence that this was merited. Ryan McBride is from the Utah County Attorney's Office.
18: Tyler James Robinson shot and killed Charlie Kirk because he disagreed with him. And he did it by firing a high-powered rifle into a crowd of over 3,000 people, which created a great risk of death that anyone would know about.
15: Venezuela's parliament and armed forces have given their backing to a controversial deal which will see the US take control of one-fifth of the country's oil reserves. Some opposition lawmakers obtained, saying they hadn't seen the agreement. BBC News. The United Nations says the response to the devastating floods in Nepal is entering a new phase focused on relief and recovery. More than 1,000 bodies have been recovered, while almost 4,000 people remain unaccounted for. 12,000 have been rescued. A leading pro-democracy activist in Hong Kong has pleaded guilty to foreign collusion in a second national security trial against him. Joshua Wong, who's 29 and one of the best-known faces in the now-suppressed democracy movement, is already serving a prison term for subversion. More details from our correspondent in Hong Kong, Martin Yip.
19: Prosecutors think Joshua Wong has tried to persuade foreign governments, including the US and the EU, to sanction China for introducing this fairy piece of a national security law of Hong Kong in June 2020. This charge also involves another person, Nathan Law, a member of the Democratic Party.
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22: 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My name is Chris Gorman. I'm your show twink here. Joined
4: By an interesting group of people, not the usual people. All the people got busy. I almost didn't make it. My battery died. My battery died this morning, and I had to find a jump starter. Luckily, Sean Kelly has a plethora of tools available at his disposal, so I was able to get that all taken care of. But I'm joined by a different guest host. We're joined by Lisa Ann.
5: Hello, hello.
4: Hello, Lisa. Welcome into the studio.
5: Thank you so much.
4: So, who are you?
5: So, I am a... I own my own business. It's like, who are you? What do you do? So, I am a transplant of Tampa for 14, 15 years ago, originally from New Jersey. But I'm also a local business owner and a huge advocate for people and supporting and loving people.
4: I love that. I love that. So what is your business?
5: So I own a life coaching business called Then Suddenly Bloom, where life change happens and we do it together.
4: I needed some life coaching this morning because, you know, life happens. I should have called. I definitely should have called. Well, we're also joined by William Brown of the Florida Leather and Fetish
22: Collective.
4: Collective. Yep.
22: Yes. You got it.
4: Perfect. So who are you?
22: I'm just an ordinary person that likes to do drag every now and then and who's trying to do stuff for the community, basically. So we've started a 501c nonprofit charity that's basically geared towards helping other facets of the community, not just the leather and fet community, but we just got done supporting Beyond Gender, which is another organization that's here locally. We're just doing a lot for the community. We just want to do what we do. I've literally know how to like raise money and stuff like that for different various things throughout my career. And I was just like, you know what? I want to be impactful, not just as a drag queen, but like I want to actually make an impact. And I was like, you know, drag only lasts so long. And then I was just like, okay, it's time to make an even further impact. And that's what I wanted to do. So thank you for having me.
4: Oh, I'm so glad to have you. So how did you become a nonprofit? How did this start off?
22: It was funny. I had just gotten out of a really horrible divorce. And I know that's a weird way to start it, but I remember what I did for the community then. And I was talking to a very famous person within our community. Her name is Imani Love. And she's the current VP of the Tampa Bay Black Lesbians, Inc. And she was just like, why don't you do a nonprofit? She's like, you know how to raise money. You know how to get the crowd going. You know how to crowdfund and things like that. Like, why don't you do it? Yeah. And I was like, really? I was like, are you sure? She's like, girl, do it. Like, just jump and do it. Like, dive in head first. And I'm like, okay. So we were thinking, and it was like, we used to have a Florida Leather Fetish Pride. And I was like, I don't want the pride because then that entails you got to do so much more. I was like, I want a collective. I don't want it to be just, you know, one race, one gender. I want everybody involved. And I love my current board right now because my current board is completely 100% diverse. Like, I'm Native American. My vice president's Latin. He's from Puerto Rico. And he's trans on top of that. That's what I love about it. Our treasurer's Black. The only two white people I have are my secretary and my sergeant of arms. And they're like, why are we the only white people? It's like, we got to have a token, you know?
5: There you go.
22: And I was like, you know, we're going to opposite this. You know, we're not going to be the token. You're going to be the token.
5: Absolutely.
22: And it's been such a great experience. We've literally joined forces. We just got done this past weekend going to Bears Bear Doll over in Titusville and supporting them for their event. They had a pup mosh and we put the mats down and brought out the toys and things like that for them. And we're getting ready to do stuff with Winter Pride and a bunch of other organizations. So I'm excited. I didn't think it was going to take off. Like, I thought first year would be like, you know, simple, easy. Let's build our brand. No, it has been like, here's the concrete wall and you're going to smack into it. Like, it's like, oh my God. It's like, yeah, dive in. Like, but it's been really good. We're doing so much for the community. As I said, we just got done. We're getting ready to do a fundraiser for Beyond Gender, which is a new conference for our youth in the trans community, our trans siblings' youth. That's what I love about that. And then we just got done doing NCF Paul. We tag team with them, and we tag team with Florida Critter and Trainer, and we got into the St. Pete Pride Parade. We marched in it, and all the pups were there, and it was a great time. We had fun. And now we just got done having a bingo at Mr. D's, and we're going to do all that money that we raised for that is going to us being Orlando Pride, so we can march in it. So,
4: oh, nice.
22: Yeah, so much fun. I'm excited. So we've been doing so much for the community, and we just want to get our name out there more and just show people who we are and what we're doing for the community. And I just love it.
4: I love that you are bringing up the fact that you are raising money to help other organizations and other people, because we need help. Everybody needs help, especially nowadays. I mean, last week we just had the Friends of Strays on, and they just lost about $2 million that they've been asking from DeSantis to go ahead and expand on their dog facilities. Yeah. Everybody's struggling. Not everybody's able to, you know, raise those funds. So it's important that we have collectives out there that go ahead and help out. I know that WMNF also experienced a significant loss, both within the federal and state governments, because of the fact that DeSantis decided to not fund NPR, and same with the President Trump. So it's important that we have people out there to support us. So I think you went over a little bit. Is there any, so 5 years from now, what would you want to see the thing? Like, what's your mission? Like, where would you see mission accomplished?
22: Mission accomplished would be seeing a new generation take this over. I got it started as the founder. I want to see a newer generation literally come in, take it over, and do just as hard as I have been these next couple of years, you know, these past couple of months that we've had this. You know, we only started in February. We finally got our license and everything. And it's just, we just hit the ground running. And I'd like to see a new generation actually take this over. You know, as I said, I'm the founder. That's what I did. You know, I founded it. I wanted to make sure that it got it off the ground. Now I want to see a new generation take it over and make it flourish just even that much more.
4: I like that. And I can see, you know, how you can go ahead and do that. And that is continuing to make a more inclusive and safe area for everybody involved. And something that's, you know, I always like to point out that there is always a person behind the fetish. And nobody goes ahead and is 100% their fetish.
22: Nope.
4: They have jobs. Specifically, the furry community is over here making millions in IT a lot of the time.
22: Oh, my God. Them furries in IT, I'm telling you, they're the best things. I'm like, I need a flyer made. I was like, okay. It was like, I know a furry that can do it real quick. It was like, here you go, done. It was like, got it.
4: So everybody's got their own passions outside of even the fetish community. And, you know, not everything is sexual. Not everything is in that sort of headspace. And, you know, we need to have more collectives that highlight the fact that we're, that they're people, that these are people that are beyond their kink.
5: Yep.
4: Lisa, do you have any questions?
5: Well, I was going to say, I love what you're talking about in bringing up the next generation. I think sometimes it's like we've accomplished something so powerful, and how do we make room for the next generation? And it's by talking about it. Mm-hmm. The more that we communicate that there is room for them and there's permission, I think half of the world is just waiting for permission. And when you speak about it and you give permission, so I love where you're headed with it.
22: You got to find the right ones too, you know, you got to find those that are almost outgoing as well, too, because, you know, you want to see that heat. Yeah. You want to see that passion behind it. Yep. So, yeah, I totally, yeah, I I've got people already coming up to me and they're just like, how can I do this? How can I do that? And I was like, let me show you how.
4: I think passion can also be taught a little bit. When I was when I was 21 years old and I was coming out a little bit further, I did get brought on to a board of directors for a nonprofit in St. Petersburg. And they gave me the opportunity to develop my own scholarship at SPC for LGBTQ and ally individuals. And I ended up raising, I think it was about $15,000 for that scholarship. And we funded at least 3 terms worth of that scholarship. Wow. And I really, truly, you know, appreciate the fact that I was given that opportunity. But it's something that not a lot of young people get. You know, I was just in the right place at the right time. I think that I'm probably one of the luckiest persons out there because I truly end up just going to the right place at the right time. This show was just me being in the right place at the right time. Sean, he went ahead and offered for the previous host to do voiceover work. And it just so happened that I was there and I'm like, hey, I want to go ahead and help out too. I ended up becoming a news person for the show. And awesome. And 5 years later, 4 years later, now we're on News and Public Affairs.
5: There you go.
4: So
5: half the generation is just looking for permission.
4: Yes.
5: And it's the exposure to, you don't just have to do it. We're breaking cultural norms every single day by saying you don't just have to work and come home and just be at home. Like, it's just looking for permission.
4: Yes.
5: And it's the exposure to, you don't just have to do it. We're breaking cultural norms every single day by saying you don't just have to work and

0: So, Lisa, I want to ask you a couple questions.
1: Yeah.
0: So, life coach. Yeah. What becomes a life? How do you become a life coach?
1: Then suddenly. So, I actually lived overseas doing nonprofit work when I was 18. And for about 10 years, that's all I did, was just helping people bridge the gap between what we had access to here in the Western world and what so much of the world needed. So, if you had a passion to go over, it was just loving people intentionally. Not trying to bring my idea or my opinion, but just what do you need and do I have people here that have excess of it? So I spent years doing that and coaching people, mentoring and doing all of that. And I got burnt out. And so I decided to hide inside of corporate America.
0: As one does. Yep. I've done that.
1: So I came back from living overseas and I actually moved. That's what brought me to Tampa, was just going, I'm burnt out and I just need a place to rest. And I hid inside of corporate America for 5 or 6 years. And I just was like, I can't do this. I support corporate America and where they want to put their money. But at the same time, I care about people. Mm-hmm. And so one day I was sitting in my office and I was like, I can't do this anymore. I have to go back. I had done the healing. I had done the work. And now I was like, I'm ready to be out there again. I'm ready to help people change their life. And changing your life is one of the scariest things you'll ever do. Giving yourself permission to take the risk. So then suddenly Bloom came along, just because I realized the reason I was where I was because so many people took a chance. So many people literally took a risk and inspired me. And they're like, you can do it. It's within you. I always think back to, we have a good idea, but what are we going to do with that idea? And half of us just need a cheerleader. And so I literally feel like I have one of the greatest jobs in the world, is I get to cheerlead and champion people in real life. Like, you'll hear me celebrate you, but you're also here go, what's going on there? What's happening here?
0: Sometimes you need a little bit of tough love.
1: It's exactly it. And so I always say, I'm like, you'll meet my Jersey side and you'll meet my Georgia side at the same time.
2: I like that.
0: That's funny.
1: So that's what I do. I love it. That's how I ended up becoming a life coach. And then I keep adding more and more certifications behind it. But really, it's just the passion to want to see people thrive.
2: Yeah.
1: Really, really, really. I want it. Like, we're alive for a reason. Let's live. 100%.
2: Agree.
0: So I want to go ahead and do a little bit of a hot topic. Last week, I talked about a officer in Sarasota that I believe that he searched up either his ex-wife's or his wife's license plate on the Flock camera system over 350 times. And I want to go ahead and go update this story because Governor Ron DeSantis has now said that Florida will remove Flock license plate reading cameras from state roadways, citing privacy and surveillance concerns. Pretty much exactly the concerns that I had, because I don't want to live in a surveillance state. And anybody who's, you know, considers themselves a Republican and is okay with this big government policy, I'm very shocked that that has gone so far to actually even be set up. Yep. But I want to go out and talk about, ask you guys, what's your opinion on Flock cameras?
1: Ugh. Oh, gosh.
2: No. I don't know. It feels like it's like, to me, it's like an invasion of privacy. Like, I like to have a little bit of privacy. Like, you know, I don't need you to know when I'm on the toilet or whatever I'm doing out in public. Like, I want to, you know, I need that sort of privacy. Yeah. I don't know. Yeah. It's just, yeah, it's an invasion to me. I don't know. What's your opinion? Like, that's just how I feel.
1: So I live in the middle. I'm the white girl that sits on her couch and watches crime documentaries on a Saturday evening. I'm like, give me my cat, give me my coffee, and give me my crime. Oh, so God. I literally sit somewhere in the middle of like going, it's an invasion of privacy because people are using it for the wrong reason.
0: Yes.
1: And it's like, if you're using it for the right reason and we're actually doing something that it was created to do, which was to protect us, I think I'm supportive. I think we're using it in so many of the wrong ways.
0: Oh, yeah.
1: And it's like, it does it need to have access 24/7? No. Does it need limitations? Absolutely. But I'm like, if we were using it in the right way, but if we can't, then let's get rid of it.
2: Yeah,
1: 100%. If you don't know how to withstand and withhold that ability to abuse the power that you have, then let's remove it from you, because it shouldn't be a stalking thing. It should literally be about protecting each and every person that's here.
0: Yes.
1: And if it's being used against us, then I think it needs to be removed.
2: It's like you said, absolutely, the officer, he checked it like so many times.
1: Why?
2: On his wife. It was like, wonder what you were doing. Mm-hmm. Yeah, you know, you were insecure. You know, you didn't trust her. You know, where is that kind of, oof.
0: Well, here's here's yeah. a here's another Flock camera story. A Florida woman spent about a week in jail after police used Flock license plate reading cameras to track her down in a case of missing identity, according to our attorney. Police were searching for

0: for a different woman with the same name and used flock camera data to locate the vehicle the wrongly arrested woman was riding in. Her attorney argues the case shows about how the surveillance technology can be used to be abuse and even perpetuate, you know, guilty before innocent mentality. And it's insane to me that they would go ahead and have allowed for this to happen for so long. And now there's different AI databases that are like trying to enhance images, and people are being arrested because they just so happen to look like their AI fake generated mugshot.
1: Without limitations.
0: It's insane. It's a very scary, very, very unnerving. Like, have these people not seen any, you know, horror movie, Terminator, or anything like that? iRobot and all that stuff.
1: Well, it's even going back to going, like, are you innocent before proven guilty? Like, why was she there for so long?
0: Yeah. Well, I've got a couple different stories that we're going to talk about after the news break. I got a vehicle that drove up the wrong way onto a Wendy's area. And I also have a man who exposed himself to create OnlyFans content in the St. Petersburg Park. I also got Kelsey banning ex-Congressman George Santos for life. And then I also got, we're going to talk about Dolly Parton.
1: Yes.
0: And of course, we're going to talk about how there's been multiple different tributes. But there is one Mississippi mayor that is not happy about Dolly Parton getting some of this attention. We'll talk about that after the break. But first, let's go ahead and throw it over to Project No Labels CEO Claire Leeson for our big gay news. Then over to Joanna Grosso for Joe on the Go, our LGBTQIA plus community calendar. We'll be right back.
2: I'm Claire Leeson from Project No Labels, and this is your LGBTQ plus news from around the country and right here in Tampa Bay. In Texas, from NBC News. A federal judge has again struck down the state's 2023 law restricting drag performances, ruling it unconstitutional. U.S. District Judge David Hittner, a Reagan appointee, found Senate Bill 12 violated the First Amendment and blocked Attorney General Ken Paxton from enforcing it. The law allowed businesses to be fined up to $10,000 and performers to face misdemeanor charges carrying up to a year in jail. Hittner first struck down the law in 2023 before the Fifth Circuit returned the case for reconsideration. In his latest ruling, he cited Dolly Parton, whose death was announced Tuesday, while criticizing the law's restrictions on performances appealing to prurient interests, noting that Parton could be characterized as a sex symbol because of her flamboyant appearance. For those offended by drag, Hittner offered a simpler solution, just don't go. In Florida, from Watermark Out News, Equality Florida has named Ida V. Escamani its new board co-chair. Escamani has worked with the statewide LGBTQ plus civil rights organization since 2014, leading volunteer committees and helping launch the Pulse Victims Fund following the 2016 Pulse nightclub shooting. Equality Florida, founded in 1997, now reports more than 500,000 supporters statewide. In Georgia, from The Advocate, Everton Blair has won a special election for Georgia's 13th congressional district, defeating Marcy Scott 53-47%. The 34-year-old former teacher and school board leader becomes Georgia's first openly LGBTQ plus person elected to Congress and the first openly gay black person elected to Congress from a southern state. Nationally, he's only the third openly gay black person elected to Congress. Blair is expected to be sworn in when the House returns in September and will complete the late Congressman David Scott's term through January. And finally, in Delaware, from the Washington Blade, the Delaware Human and Civil Rights Commission has fined Hideout Arcade Bar and Grill $15,000 for discriminating against transgender woman Katie Sorber. Sorber said employees told her in 2023 she could only use the men's restroom because of the gender marker on her ID. After criticizing the bar on Facebook, she was barred from returning. The commission found the bar discriminated and retaliated against Sorber. Owner Brian Derrickson must pay Sorber $10,000 and $5,000 to a state fund, conduct anti-discrimination training, lift her ban, and revise the bar's restroom policy. It is the second time the establishment has been fined for discriminating against a trans woman. Please remember to stay safe and treat yourself and others with kindness. This has been your LGBTQ plus news for the Big Gay Radio Show. I'm Claire Leeson on 88.5 WMNF Tampa.
3: Hey, Hey, hey, Tampa Bay. It's Joanna Grosso with Joe on the Go Tampa Bay, your weekly guide to what's happening around the area. And here is what's coming up. First up, Saturday, September 5th from 6:30 to 10:30 p.m. Head to Al Lang Stadium for Pride Community Heroes at the Tampa Bay Rowdies. 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The evening celebrates Tim Curry's life, film career, and contributions to the community, with a portion of the night also supporting the Tampa Bay International Gay and Lesbian Film Festival. 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
0: Welcome to the Big Gay Radio Show. Welcome back to the Big Gay Radio Show, I should say. My name is Chris Gorman. I'm your show twink here. I think there's an Esme Russell on the other line. Is there a trans queen of radio on my phone?
5: There is. Yay.
0: Yay. How is the trans queen of radio today?
5: So I am actually in my car right now. I'm actually driving to downtown to pick up my brother. And he had to go to court this morning for some traffic violations. And so we got that all resolved. It's very positive, good news. I'm very, very happy about the outcome.
0: Yay.
5: Got those tickets paid. And I'm going to pick him up now at the courthouse. And then hopefully I can make it back in time to go to the after show.
0: Oh, that would be awesome. That would be awesome.
5: So that is my plan. That is my plan. I'm heading there now.
0: Perfect.
5: I was going to say that I don't know if you guys had talked about Gully yet.
0: Well, hang on one second, Miss Esme. Let me introduce everybody real quick. We've got Lisa Ann in the studio, and we also got William Brown from the Florida Leather and Fetish Collective. Welcome into the studio, everybody.
1: Oh, thank you.
5: Oh, my drag sister's in there. She came to visit us. I'm sorry that I wasn't there to see you.
6: Oh, it's okay.
5: I'm so glad that you were able to do the show today.
6: Yes.
5: Yeah, I was going to say that, wow, a world without Dolly. What in the heck are we supposed to do? How are we really supposed to function? You know, Dolly is, you know, Dolly meant something to everybody.
1: Yep.
5: To straight people, to gay people. But I think my favorite line yet is one of my black friends. A lady black friend of mine, a church going lady, who says to me, "Esme, Dolly was the only white girl I would have invited to the barbecue."
6: Yeah, amen, amen.
5: And I thought to myself, a lot of black people feel that way.
1: Yeah.
5: And that's just amazing that this white country girl, hillbilly, she used to call herself a hillbilly.
6: She sure did.
5: And I'm thinking to myself, this hillbilly had this connection with gay people, with black people, with Jewish people, with white people, with straight people, with Asian people. It's just, everybody loved Dolly.
1: Yep.
0: Yes.
5: Everybody loved Dolly.
0: Well, it's even so much so that Nashville International Airport is currently looking to be renamed to Dolly Parton International Airport. And I saw a comment, and I looked it up to see if it was true, and Google said it was true. She is going to be the first female person put, and for a female name put on an international airport.
6: Yeah, the state governor's doing that.
5: Yeah, before she died, it had been rumored around. And people had been throwing the rumor, and she had been asked that in an interview. And she busted out laughing. She thought it was the funniest thing. She said, "Oh, honey, I've been hearing that for years. It's just a rumor. Ain't nobody ain't naming no airport after me. I'm just telling you. I'm lucky. She's so humble. She said, I'm lucky I got that theme park. I'm definitely not getting no airport. And she was so humble about it. Well, honey, Dolly, wherever you are, it's not a joke anymore, and it's not funny. You're really getting that airport.
1: Yep. Mm-hmm.
6: Yep.
5: And the governor says he's going to make it happen.
0: Yep. Oh, yeah.
1: Yep. Absolutely.
5: Listen, nobody is going to get in Dolly's way.
6: No.
1: Dolly to the world.
5: No one is going to say, oh, I don't want that airport named after Dolly Parton. Nobody is going to say that.
0: Well, there is somebody who is facing backlash. Olive Branch Mayor Ken Adams is facing online backlash after saying he opposes lowering the American flag to half-staff for Dolly Parton, arguing the honor should only be reserved for military heroes, fallen first responders, presidents, major national leaders, and significant national events.
5: What I'm about to say may actually incite the apocalypse and the end of the world.
0: Oh, God.
5: But if Donald Trump has ever done anything right, it was that.
6: No.
1: Yes.
0: And he did it quickly. Yeah.
5: He did it quickly. And I give Donald Trump a lot, and I can't even believe that I'm saying it, but I give him a lot of credit for doing that. Because if anybody deserves it, it's Dolly Parton.
0: Yep. A broken clock is right twice a day.
5: I tell you what, she really deserves it. Nobody can tell me she doesn't. And I know we're not going to get an argument about that.
0: No.
5: She's not somebody you debate.
1: No.
5: You know what I mean? When you talk about Dolly, everybody just goes, oh, Dolly, we love Dolly. Yep. Everybody loves Dolly.
1: Yep. Well, he got it wrong because she is a national leader.
0: Oh, absolutely.
1: And that's the thing. I'm like, he null and voided himself when he included that terminology.
0: Exactly.
1: Because there's no one more national and major than Dolly was.
6: Well, nobody realizes, too, that she did a lot with the USO shows.
1: She sure did.
6: So, like, I mean, that woman traveled over there to our soldiers, gave them a show, and entertained them. So she deserves it.
5: And her library program.
1: Yes.
5: Mm-hmm. Why?
1: Yep.
5: You know, not only in the United States has she given out millions and millions of books to children that couldn't afford them, but she's done it in four countries around the world.
0: Yeah, I think it was about 20 million.
1: 20 million.
5: Yeah. So, I mean, this is somebody that's really, you know, and you know, we got the vaccine for COVID because of Dolly Parton.
1: Exactly.
0: Yeah, she donated 1 million to COVID research. Exactly.
5: She started that ball rolling, and they say she donated more than that. After it got started, she ended up giving more money. So we love Dolly, and, you know, but listen, I'm about to pick up my brother. So I'm going to let you guys go so y'all can continue doing what you're doing.
0: Yes, we love you, Esme.
5: I love you too, and I'll see you shortly.
0: We'll see you soon. Bye.
6: See you soon.
5: Okay, bye-bye.
0: Oh, I love Esme. I'm glad she was able to call. But I want to go ahead and get your guys' perspective. What y'all think about Dolly? What's your tea?
6: I have a personal, connection to Dolly. So, like, I was a rodeo clown. Not a lot of people know this. I was a rodeo clown at Dixie Stampede in Pigeon Forge, Tennessee, which is her little side business other than Dollywood. And at that time, this is 2003, she still had her hands in the business. And I was actually interviewed by Dolly. And
0: oh, wow.
6: When I tell you, I'm like, if you could see me now, I'm actually chilling up. Like, I've got chills all over my body. It was hard being interviewed by somebody that you already looked up to. Yeah. So, like, to have that, when she passed and I got the news, like, my brother's calling me and he's like breaking down crying. He's like, because he knows my history. And then I'm just breaking down and crying because I'm like, I have this personal connection where she actually interviewed me and she was just like, hi, I know who you are. You don't have to say anything.
1: You are the original Barbie.
6: You are the original Barbie. You're right. And how does she say it? Things don't grow in shaded places.
1: Mm.
6: And I was like, yep, you're right. I love that. So, but she still had her hands in on the business and to be interviewed by her and some of the family was like a most magical experience, and I will always have a soft spot in my heart for her and forever remember her. So she was an amazing individual.
0: It's so cool seeing all these individual stories about how Dolly has impacted everybody's life. I mean, even in the music industry, when people would beat her in awards, she would send a letter to the person who won congratulating them. That is amazing. Yeah. Talk about humble.
6: Yeah, that is awesome.
0: Yeah. Lisa, what's your perspective?
1: For me, Dolly was and still is a manifestation of love. Like, you've never, no matter what line you stand on, you never not felt loved by her. And so I think that what the world is mourning is literally love with skin on. And it's that momentum. And I think watching so many different people express their love for her, but also the impact that they had. I mean, there are many lines in my life that that stand on both sides, and everybody for once, it's like I'm having Thanksgiving in September right now because everyone is sitting at the table and choosing to agree that this one woman had an impact that they felt loved by, they felt seen by them. There's no one, introduce me to one person who didn't feel like somehow Dolly didn't see them. And all the posts.
0: Maybe Jolene.
1: Jolene was a different
6: Jolene's
1: story.
6: Jolene's the only one.
1: And she even talked back to Jolene. So she even included Jolene after she rejected Jolene. And that's it. I think Dolly just really challenged you to put love on.
6: Yeah.
1: And she was a manifestation of it. And it's like, can we just choose to love one another? And there's not a single person that didn't feel seen by her. And that's the most impactful thing. If anything, in Dolly we trust.
0: Absolutely. In our amazing phone screener, Deb, she said that we are to carry on her kindness. And I think that that's, one of the most important messages that we should take away from her passing is that the world can be full of little Dolly Partons if we all are just kind individuals to each other. It's as simple as just holding the door open, saying good morning to somebody as you pass. It doesn't hurt to be nice. It doesn't hurt to be kind. Something that's really interesting is since I've been going to Sawmill a little bit more, people have been liking my posts there a little bit more. And there's more and more people who are commenting some less than favorable things. Mm-hmm. And it's just weird to me that you would spend your life doing negative things, especially like this. Some of these people are a lot older.
1: Yeah.
0: I'm like, I hope to God that when I'm older, I'm not worrying about some 26-year-old on Facebook that I've never even met before.
1: Yep.
0: Prediction market Kalshi permanently banned former Representative George Santos after finding reasonable cause to believe that he engaged in insider trading by betting on whether he would attend President Trump's State of the Union address. Santos made $17,839 in profit after betting on his own attendance and ultimately not attending. Kalshi also imposed a $71,356 penalty. This guy, he just needs to go to jail. He needs to get locked up for a long period of time, like even longer than I think he already has been.
1: Yep.
0: Like, he's just in, it's crazy.
6: He's the one that did the embezzling thing, right?
0: Yes.
6: He did a lot worse.
0: He lied to his entire constituency, made up a bunch of different stories about himself, where he went to college, his sports history, just very minute details that are just random lies. He's a perpetual liar. Yep. He needs to seek therapy.
6: Yep. Oh, this is the one that did drag, Georgina Santos.
0: Yes. Georgino Santos.
6: Yeah, he was in. I remember him in the red costume and the horrible makeup. Just a personal opinion. And he's a problem. Yeah. He's a problem.
1: Maybe he should go serve at Dollywood for a couple of years.
0: Get
1: some love in there and see if it changes something.
6: Yes.
0: That's crazy. So I showed you all this picture of a what happened after an elderly driver drove into the front of a Wendy's. This is on Ion TV, this picture. I live near this Walmart, or excuse me, this Wendy's, and I love this Wendy's. It is hard to get to where you were and doing what you did. I want to go ahead and highlight, as always do, if you are of a certain age, please make sure that you relinquish your license at one point.
6: Amen. Yes.
0: Like,
6: Amen.
0: Don't wait until you're ending up in the front of a Wendy's having to be told by police, like, hey, you should probably not be driving
6: so
0: anymore.
6: Sad.
1: Right?
6: Oh my God.
1: She really wanted some fast food.
0: Yeah. She wanted some fast food, exactly. Exactly.
6: Was it that, or was she a disgruntled customer? You know, like,
1: ooh, you know what? She probably was going for a milkshake.
6: I got cold fries. Like, this frosty machine
1: the chocolate,
6: was down.
1: That's exactly. She had feelings.
0: Oh, no. British far right commentator Milo Yiannopoulos, I don't know how to say his name, I don't really care to, was deported from the United States to the United Kingdom on Friday after immigration authorities said he overstayed his legal authorization. ICE arrested him at Louis Armstrong New Orleans International Airport Thursday. DHS said he legally entered the United States in May of 2019. This person, if you don't remember, he is one of those people who have said that ICE should be stationed in supermarkets. He was very involved in the Kanye West presidential campaign. He's overall just a very weird guy because you're from the United Kingdom and yet you're getting involved in United States politics. You know, stay in your own lane. You got your own politics. Yep. I mean, you guys are on what, your third or fourth, prime minister in the last five years? Like, go ahead and worry about your own damn business.
1: Yep.
0: Like, this is and it's hysterical to me because he's over here calling for mass deportations, and yet the call is coming from inside the house.
1: Yep.
0: What are you doing?
1: Yep.
6: I only have one word to say when it comes to him. Bye.
0: Bye.
6: Bye.
0: See you later.
6: See you. Glad you're gone.
1: It's God.
0: Glad you're gone.
6: Yeah. Like, he just, yeah, some of the things he said were just so outlandish and racist and just even, and it's sad he's gay, but yet he said homophobic slurs.
1: Yeah.
6: Mm-hmm. And it's like, you spoke out against your own people. Yeah. Like, no, you just have fun. How's the weather over there?
0: Like, I mean, clearly not good, not as good as New Orleans.
6: Right.
1: That's true.
0: So CNN has apologized to Dolly Parton's family after mistakenly using a picture of a Las Vegas impersonator, Kelly Vaughn, during coverage of Parton's death. Vaughn's photo appeared during Laura Coast Live along five archival photos of Parton around 12 hours after Parton's death was announced. The mistake was reportedly traced to a CNN employee who downloaded a Getty image photo of Vaughn taking at a Las Vegas movie screening in December of 2025. Vaughn is a longtime tribute artist and said friends began texting her after seeing the mistake. How do you mess that up?
6: Hey, I'm going to be real. Some of those impersonators out there, you can't clock them a mile away.
0: Well, so Getty Images, this is coming from at least the, from when I worked at iHeart, this is how they had it. They had captions with who it was in the picture and all of the description and the bio and everything. So it appears, it's obvious, in my opinion. I don't know how CNN runs their stuff, but at least at iHeart, they had specifically the bio that it was coming from. And you could even link one of the source materials as well.
1: Makes me go, is it really Dolly that died? Someone double check. Did we do a DNA test? Somebody double check.
0: Check this out.
6: Is that really Elvis? I need to know if that's Elvis.
1: Double check. Maybe we're all talking about it for the wrong reason.
6: Yeah.
0: Lisa, what's your perspective? I'm assuming you've seen a couple drag performances, right?
1: Oh, I love my drags.
0: Have you seen a performance that has been so realistic that you've been convinced?
1: I have, actually. I really have. So I grew up and I didn't know how to put on makeup or anything like that. And so I started watching RuPaul Drag Race.
0: Ooh.
1: And that's how I learned how to do hair and makeup and styling. And it's been phenomenal. But I can't tell you how many times I've gone into drag and I'm like, wait a second, are you sure you're not? Oh, wait. are you sure you're in drag? Because you're doing this better than I am. How do we do that? So I've been in a couple of different scenarios where I've walked out and I'm going, that has to be them. Like, that has to be them. So I could see that and going, and Dolly, I mean, Dolly had so many different, like, personas. So I guess I could see it. And knowing Dolly, she'd be like, gotcha. Yeah.
0: So Dolly even entered in a Dolly Parton lookalike contest and lost.
1: See? Isn't that funny? Sometimes when we embody the heart of somebody, we can almost express them completely different.
0: Oh, yeah.
1: And it's fun. So,
0: yeah. More than a third of LGBTQ plus adults surveyed said they delayed or skipped medical care in the past year with fear of costs and or discrimination among the leading reasons. The KFF survey found LGBTQ plus adults were more likely than non-LGBTQ plus adults to report difficulty affording health care, including medical bills and prescription drugs. Now, this is something that I've personally experienced. There's been multiple times where I've had to go to the hospital because of my own, you know, issues. And, you know, the fact that I got a $1,600 bill from my kidney stones was very detrimental when I was 22. Luckily, you know, we figured out how to, you know, pay for it. But not a lot of people have that ability.
6: No.
0: And, you know, me, it was impossible for me to get out at that point. I felt like my insides were being ripped apart. It was absolutely atrocious. I couldn't imagine how many other people are in that very similar position. What's your guys' perspective on this?
1: I think I struggle with this one. And I struggle with it because why are we making healthcare a secondary priority? Why am I choosing my groceries over my health?
0: Yes.
1: Like, why am I choosing my gas over my health? And the fact that we don't have a solution for it, it's something that I'm like, I would love to see the world create a genuine solution. Yeah. We shouldn't have to risk my own healthcare because I'm trying to decide about my groceries. Like, I don't agree with it. I've been on a huge weight loss journey over the last 4 years. I've lost almost 200 pounds. And one of the biggest things was I would walk into the hospitals and they would automatically try to keep upping the bill because they're like, we have to figure out more. And I'm like, but why? Mm. Like, why? And I would get these bills back and I'd sit there and I'm like, how are we going to pay for this? How, like, and I had a good job at the time and I'm still struggling to pay and I had insurance. So until we decide that health and mental health are as equally as a priority as food on the table, I'm like, I think it needs to be a worldwide decision to start saying something about it.
6: I know we always talk about physical health and mental health being number one, but it's like, why do we put it on the back burner?
1: Exactly.
6: Like, you know, that's more important to me than anything. Yeah. Like, especially mental health. Like, absolutely. I'm just like, I don't want y'all to have to deal with my crazy. Are you crazy?
1: So the fact that people are putting it on the back burner and then we wonder why, well, some of the scenarios and some of the situations we're ending up in, it really truly breaks my heart because I wish I had Dolly money and then I'd be let's go to hospitals and pay off all the debts, you know, or negotiate the debts because I'm like, why are we living in two different, such crazy world classes where other people can barely afford it and other people are getting paid to afford it, you know?
0: So, well, and a lot of the time they get it for free. I mean, you look at the United States Congress, the reason why they're not worrying too much about health care at this current point in time is because they get it paid for by the taxpayers already. Who cares? Exactly, you know, it's you know, it's very sad. Yeah. And I really wish that, you know, and it's something that everybody can agree. Nobody likes our healthcare system, and yet the people that are in charge are refusing to go ahead and change it. I mean, we've been waiting on Trump care since 2016. You know, at this point in time, I haven't even seen them introduce something anywhere other than trying to repeal Obamacare.
1: Right.
0: So
1: if we took the profit out of it, would we still want it? And that's the biggest thing. I'm like, if I took your profit out of all the pharmaceutical, out of all the healthcare, how would it change? But the profit margins are so great, why not keep it? But if we took the profit from it, what would it look like?
0: Well, my favorite is when they do go ahead and come out with solutions such as the Trump RX situation. Mm-hmm. And it's pretty much exactly the same as the Good RX website, except, you know, it just got Trump's name on it. Yeah. It's bizarre to me that people have to put their names on other things that are great. Perfect example is the Kennedy Senator.
1: Yes.
0: Senator, why does Trump need to put his name on something else that is, you know, completely not relevant to him?
6: But he's going to reduce our prices by like 300%, 400%. That means we're going to make money like getting our medications. I'm waiting for this. Like, come on, bring it on.
0: We're waiting.
6: I'm like,
0: we're waiting. Hey, look who's here. There's a trans queen of radio in here. How are you, Miss Esme?
7: I made it.
0: Come on over. Come over on. Go sit where Vin usually sits, if you could. Welcome into the studio.
1: Oh, I thought I was sitting in Vin's his aura.
0: No,
1: I'd be like, Vin, I didn't know I wasn't going in your aura.
0: No, I wanted to look at you. I wanted to look at our guests. Well, Miss Esme, we've definitely missed you. We've been going through a bunch of different topics. While you set up, I'm going to go ahead and jump into another one. Health officials are warning people not to take ecstasy pills shaped like President Donald Trump after testing found some contained potentially deadly synthetic opioid instead of MDMA. The pills stamped with Trump's likeness were flagged through Florida's drug monitoring systems after samples were submitted for testing. Officials said the unexpected opioid increases the risk of overdoses because someone taking what they believe to be ecstasy may have no opioid tolerance. I love it when these drugs have celebrities' names on it. It's probably one of the craziest things because the audacity that these people have to go ahead and be like, hey, this is a famous person. Let's just put it right on our drugs. There's a weed brand that was called Skittles, and they had some controversy because obviously there was the Skittles brand. Miss Esme, your mic is now on.
7: Okay, good. I was gonna say that I hate to admit this, but you know, I've dabbled in ecstasy.
6: I have to.
7: You know, I hate to say that. So that kind of scary. I haven't done it in a very, very, very.
6: I'd be afraid of the side effects for orange skin and bruised hands.
7: This is what's happened to me. I keep saying this to people all the time, and they laugh, but I mean it. I'm getting too old to do drugs. You know what I'm saying?
6: I get it.
7: You get to a certain age where, like, you're like, are you serious? Uh-huh. Even getting overly drunk.
6: Yeah.
7: Mm-hmm. I'm like, do I really?
1: Do I have 3 days extra?
6: Yes. That part, recovery.
1: I'm like, I'm too old now. I'm like, I don't have 3 days to rest after this.
7: Yeah, well, you know, that's the problem is the recuperation.
1: That's exactly. Yeah. The night out is the problem.
7: And you're young. How old are you?
1: I'm 38. I had to think about that.
7: No, you know what happens is we lie so much about our age, we forget our...
1: Tell no one, I'm still 21.
7: Right, yeah. So, but yeah, 38, you're still young, but as you hit your 40s, your 50s, the recuperation gets tighter.
1: 35 did it for me.
7: So what used to be a 2 or 3 recuperation now is like a week, week and a half.
1: I don't got that much time.
7: Yeah, nobody's got that kind of time. So
0: we got a comment from Memphis Mary, and I think that this is a perfect way to end the discussion on Dolly is that their sister Dunedin Donna and them ask each other all the time when dealing with friends, frenemies, strangers, politicians, the world in general, for Dolly's joy, wisdom, humor, spirituality, and love for all. She would also ask, what would Dolly do?
7: She did something though that we haven't experienced probably since 9/11.
1: Yes.
7: She brought us together.
1: Absolutely.
6: You're right.
7: Okay.
6: You're right.
7: Everywhere.
6: You're right.
7: I remember going to Walmart right after Chris had called me last Tuesday. Yeah. He literally called me right after we got off the air and said, you're not going to believe this. Dolly Parton has just died. Ugh. It's all over the, you know, it's all over the media. And I thought to myself, I got to Walmart and everybody's talking. Everybody's like, Dolly's passed away. Everybody's like, people are like, you know, feeling the connection, right?
6: Yeah.
7: Dolly just brought us all together.
1: Absolutely.
7: And brought us together in the spirit of love.
1: Yes.
7: And she symbolized good things, right?
1: Yep.
6: Right.
7: God,
1: the best of things.
7: I said earlier when I called in and when I was driving, I was thinking, How do we go on without Dolly?
1: Right.
6: Yeah.
1: Right.
7: You know what I mean? She's been a part of all of our lives since the day we came into this world, practically. Mm-hmm. Most of us have grown up with her.
1: Absolutely.
7: I mean, she came onto the scene in 1968, so I was like maybe 6 or 7 years old.
1: Yeah.
7: Wow. I mean, she's been in my life my whole life. Oh. Yeah.
0: Well, we got quite a few topics to talk with you, Miss Esme, about and the rest of the crew. We've got a judge struck down Texas ban on drag shows, telling people who are offended to just don't go. He also went ahead and brought up Dolly Parton in his ruling. We're going to go ahead and talk about that. We missed this topic on the main show, but Esme, we got a man who exposed himself to create OnlyFans content in a St. Petersburg park. We're going to definitely talk about that. Lionel Richie hospitalized after St. Louis concert. Gay soccer player signs with Saudi's women's football club and has deleted photos of her wife and child off of her social media. We'll definitely talk about that. And then we also have Hunter Biden. We'll talk about his percentage of gay that he is claiming to be. Trump has also gotten a Supreme Court win with the White House ballroom. We're going to definitely talk about that. And then we also have a trailblazing state representative who married his long-term partner after proposing on the Texas House floor. But first, let's ask you guys, William, where can people find more information about the Florida Leather and Fetish Collection?
6: We have a
0: collective.
6: It's okay. you can go to floridaleatherfetishcollective.org. Which is our website, or you can find us out on Facebook with Florida Leather Fetish Collective, and you can find us at FLFC69 on Instagram.
0: Absolutely. Well, Lisa, how can people find more information about you?
1: So I'm on the web, thensuddenlybloom.com, or I'm on TikTok as TSB Growth Coach, and we just have fun on TikTok.
0: Awesome. Well, Esme.
7: When you were talking about fetishes, it made me think of many times throughout my life, people have asked me, do you have a fetish? You know, people ask you, right?
6: Oh, yeah.
7: Yeah, and I always say, what? I am a fetish.
6: Yeah, there you go.
7: Are you crazy? Trans women are a fetish.
6: Yeah, big time.
7: Oh, are you kidding
6: me?
7: Yeah, huge. Yeah. Number one, when the GOP was in town, number one websites that went got overloaded were the transgender ones.
6: Oh, wow.
7: Did you know that?
6: I did hear about that in Grindr. Grindr's the other one.
7: Apparently somebody in the GOP likes the girls. They don't want the girls to parade, but they like to parade with the girls. You know what I'm saying? It's very that.
0: Well, thank you guys for such an amazing episode. This has definitely been a very fun experience. Miss Esme, what's that thing you like to say at the end of the episode?
7: So if you're mad, don't be mad, because we're not mad. But if you are mad, you can send all your letters to
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7: Yes. And you can complain to them, because we don't care. Bye.
0: We don't care. Well, if you haven't heard it already, you are loved, you are appreciated. 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
7: Bye.
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11: In Los Angeles, I'm Kai Rizdahl. It is Tuesday today. This one is the 1st of September. Good, as it always is, to have you along, everybody. There is a thing that happens with the news. News in general, I suppose, but business and economic news in particular, I believe, where a story just becomes so ubiquitous, so constant, that people kind of tune it out. They just stop hearing it. Tariffs, back in Trump 1 is a good example. Trump 2 tariffs as well, to be honest. I'm a little worried, though, that all the bond market news the past couple of weeks is starting to fall into that category, which I get to some degree, because even on the best of days, bond market stories are dense. But when globally bond markets are kind of screaming at you, attention must be paid. Attention specifically from us, the American consumer. Bond buyers around the world have been demanding higher interest rates for reasons we have been talking about for a couple of weeks now. And when rates rise globally as they are going to rise here too. Attention, as I said, must be paid. Marketplace's Justin Ho gets us going.
12: Let's start with Germany as an example. Right now, yields on its 10-year government bonds are at their highest since 2011. Ken Rogoff, an economics professor at Harvard, says a lot of that is down to government spending.
13: In the particular case of Germany, they were not a high debt country, and suddenly they're really nervous about Russia. They're having to increase military spending.
12: More spending means more debt. And because of that, the bond market is demanding higher interest. And not just from Germany. 10-year bond yields in Japan are at their highest level since the late 90s.
13: The Japanese government needs to compete for funds against everybody else. Countries are not islands, even the United States.
12: And yields on U.S. treasuries are already pretty high, which is also adding to the competitive pressure around the world, says Henry Wu with Alpine Macro.
14: So when you see yields going up in the U.S., and that's the biggest bond market in the world, yields in the rest of the developing world follow it.
12: But there's also a feedback loop here. When yields in the rest of the world go up, that puts pressure on U.S. treasuries to pay higher rates. Anna Cieslak at Duke University says there is a lot of competition around the world for investors' money. And since governments and companies are issuing so many bonds to cover budget deficits and pay for AI data centers, investors need to be persuaded to keep buying them.
15: Suppose that everybody has already eaten so much candy that they cannot take anymore. It will take a bigger sort of effort to induce them to buy one more candy.
12: And that bigger effort in this case is higher interest rates. I'm Justin Ho for Marketplace.
11: Wall Street today, forget stocks or candy for just a second, though stocks did have a lousy day. You will hear me say this again in just a little bit, but the yield on the 10-year treasury topped out at 4.8% today. That, you just got to believe me here, is high. We will have the details when we do the numbers.

0: Today is good news, bad news, or maybe things are fine news, comes to us from the aforementioned American labor market. The number of job openings in this economy didn't change a whole lot in July, and though people are still skittish about quitting their jobs, they're at least not getting laid off more. That's all from today's job openings and labor turnover survey. And as Marketplace's Bree Beneschel reports, there is a sliver of the positive in there.
1: For every person out there looking for a job, there are 1.05 jobs available, at least on paper, which is good.
2: The ratio of jobs openings relative to unemployed individuals, that's a metric of how tight the labor market might be, actually continues to rise, and it's at its highest level since January 2025.
1: Matt Luzzetti is chief U.S. economist at Deutsche Bank. Now, the Federal Reserve might look at this and say, okay, if the job market is fine, then maybe we won't ruin it if we raise interest rates, which we may want to do to fight inflation, which is definitely a problem.
2: So the labor market is not a reason to not raise rates at this point in time.
1: Markets right now are saying there's a 70% chance the Fed raises interest rates this month. The job market, though, it may be stable. The unemployment rate has come down. Layoffs are down slightly. But it's not a great job market. Michael Kramer is founder of Mott Capital Management.
3: People aren't necessarily flipping jobs at this point, probably because wage growth isn't that great. And companies aren't laying off people, probably because it took them a while maybe to hire some of those people, and they're not going to be quick to just let them go.
1: Also, things are very different depending on what industry you're looking at. If you work in manufacturing of durable goods, well, you got 76,000 new job openings in July. If you are in business and professional services, which covers a lot, there's 68,000 fewer of those job postings. Sneha Puri is an economist at the Indeed Hiring Lab.
4: So this duality of the labor market is definitely quite striking. And every month we kind of see these like really stark differences where job seekers in some sectors are experiencing very different reality while they're looking for a job compared to job seekers in other sectors.
1: She says, whatever this is, this labor market, where jobs are secure if you have them and hard to get if you don't, it is probably the new normal. In New York, I'm Sabri Beneschor for Marketplace.

0: those macro stories that Justin and Sabri just did for us are really important, critical even, for getting the big picture of what is happening in this economy. It is the policy of this program, though, that what's happening on the ground out there, people and businesses actually doing the work, matters just as much. So we have a bunch of people that we talk to on the regular to get exactly that on-the-ground perspective. Today is Austin Golding. He's the CEO of Golding Barge Lines in Vicksburg, Mississippi.
1: Hey, Austin, it's Kai. How are you?
2: Hey, Kai, doing great.
0: You ready, man? We're just going to hit this.
2: Yeah, let's do it.
0: All right. First question, as always, how is business at Golding Barge Lines?
2: Business is good. Business is steady. It's been a really, really good year that's had consistent demand, which we've needed over the last few years after a few pretty turbulent cycles.
0: It's really interesting that you're saying things like consistent when the macroeconomic environment out there is anything but consistent, and uncertainty is the byword. I mean, are you not feeling that?
2: Well, you know, obviously we've seen the price of the product we move have a lot of volatility in it. These refineries are running about as hard as they can. And so they know about how much they can produce. They know about how much they need to consume. And so when you're running wide open, they know about how much it takes to move their product.
0: Right. Some of the other things that we have talked to you about historically, the one that always comes to my mind is labor and just finding crews and the expertise necessary to run those barges. Where is that for you today?
2: Well, this is a really, really interesting topic, and I know some people that are into social science could probably give me some answers, but what I'm seeing are a lot of applicants, a lot of people coming to the door, more people than we've seen in years past, but they're just trying us out, and I think they're bouncing between industries, and there's lots of choices, and when folks have choices, they want to explore those choices, and they want to see the balance is not just all about how much money they're going to make. It's how much time they get at home. People are definitely trading gross income for personal time. And that's been our biggest struggle.
0: That is so interesting. So how is Golding Barge Line holding up? I mean, is it a challenge for you, or are you getting people?
2: We're getting people, and we've decided to really focus on how we can retain them and listen to our people as far as what they want. And so, like I said, if they want more time at home, we're going to offer more schedule options. You might be able to work 28 on, 28 off, which are 28 days on the boat, 28 days off the boat, or 21.
0: That seems 21. Like a hard life, man. I'm sorry. That just...
2: Well, you know, look, they get... I always mess with them. They get more vacation time than me when they get 6 months off, you know. But no kidding. They're gone for a while, but that's why they're compensated to the point they are. Yeah. And a lot of these people are coming from parts of the country where there's not a lot of options. So... Yeah. You know, they're leaders when they have that kind of income back in these small communities, and over time it becomes totally worth it to the folks that get to the end game.
0: These communities, are you talking mostly communities like up and down the river?
2: They are. You know, we've done a heat map around where most of our people are located, and a lot of our core employees are located along the I-10 and I-20 corridor.
0: Hmm.
2: Those two interstates connect a lot of our region towards national employers. So there's something about living within about an hour's proximity to either I-10 or I-20 that people will travel for work.
0: That is so interesting. Another couple of macroeconomic things. Number one, tariffs. I mean, it's been in the ether for like a year and a half now. Are you feeling it, or is it just like a background thing for you?
2: You know, in our world, the tariff thing has not hit us nearly as hard as some other industries. But as far as the tariffs on the cargo we carry, it does not seem to have affected the flow of those products.
0: Interesting. So tariffs aren't that huge right now. Labor's working out for you. Petroleum prices being what they are, and refineries going as hard as they are, and that being one of the main things that you move, that's good for you. What is the monster under your bed?
2: For sure, this Jones Act waiver process.
0: Hmm.
2: This Jones Act waiver.
0: So for those who aren't familiar, Jones Act in 30 seconds or less.
2: The Jones Act ensures that all product moved between U.S. port to U.S. port is on a U.S.-owned vessel that was built in the U.S. and is crewed by U.S. crews. And there's become a flashpoint in this discussion around this law around availability in coastal vessels to move the amount of cargo that's needed. Well, the child at the end of the dinner table while our parents are fighting is the inland maritime sector.
0: Which is you guys.
2: Which is us. But there are no shortage of vessels. And we're over here screaming that we're going to be the collateral damage in this fight. We're trying to keep our head down and allow things to play out coastally while we try not to have any damage incurred on the inland sector while they figure that out.
0: Austin Golding runs a family business out of Vicksburg, Mississippi. It's called Golding Bars Lines. Lines or line? Is there one or several?
2: Golding Bars Line.
0: Just
2: Golding
0: one. Bars. All right. You'd think I'd know that by now. Awesome. We'll talk to you soon.
2: Thank you, Guy.
0: All right.
2: Yes, sir.
0: Bye-bye.

0: Coming up.
1: I was like, you know what? I'm going to start a business.
0: I mean, why not, right? First, though, let's do the numbers. Dow Industrial's off 419 today, 0.8%, 52,766. The NASDAQ subtracted 271 points. That's just a bit more than 1%, 26,099. S&P 500 down 54 points, 0.7%, 76.31. Another round of strikes in the Middle East. Another jump in oil prices. Brent crude added 5.33%. West Texas Intermediate rose 5.9%. Natural gas producer Comstock Resources popped 11% today after selling off a bunch of its assets in the Haynesville Shale gas fields. That's where Louisiana, Arkansas, and Texas all come together. Price was 1 2/3 of $1 billion. The new owner, Azerbaijan's state-owned oil and gas company. Bond prices went down. The yield on the 10-year T-note closed at 4.79%. 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

This is Marketplace. I'm Kai Rizdahl. You know all those times that Trump administration officials have downplayed the promise of renewables, solar and wind in particular, by saying, and these are basically quotes, they say the sun doesn't always shine and the wind doesn't always blow. The response, of course, is batteries, which gets us to this next item. Energy storage, batteries, has nearly doubled since President... Energy storage

0: capacity in the U.S. went up 14% in just the spring of this year. Now we're at a total of 165 gigawatt hours, says Tim Pawlenty. He's CEO of the Solar Energy Industries Association, which released the report.
1: That is the equivalent of enough storage capacity to power 6 million homes for a day on a single charge.
0: And there are two main reasons it's taking off now. One,
2: there's a lot of money to be made for energy storage.
0: Even after the Trump administration has cut billions of dollars from clean energy subsidies. Energy economist Caspian Conran with Baringa says we've left phase one of the energy transition.
2: We're now definitely in phase two, where frankly, a lot of this tech on the res side is commercially viable, right, without subsidies.
0: The other driver, all of a sudden, we need a lot more power than we used to.
3: The data center build-out kind of thing is relatively new, and that pressure is going up really quickly.
0: Philip Krein teaches electrical engineering at the University of Illinois Urbana-Champaign and says this is an economically viable way to meet the data center demand, no matter who's president. Plus, electric customers aren't thinking that much about politics when their monthly utility bill comes in the mail, says Brian Korgel, who directs the University of Texas at Austin's Energy Institute.
4: People in Texas, you know, I mean, they talk about where the electricity comes from, but at the end of the day, they just want their lights on.
0: The report even has proof of that. Three quarters of the new energy storage capacity added in the second quarter of this year was added in states that voted for President Trump. I'm Kaylee Wells for Marketplace.

0: Reddit used to call itself, or was called by many, the front page of the internet. Slogans come and slogans go, but marketing is forever. And companies are cluing into the idea that in queries like, what's the best lawnmower for my yard? Or where can I find high-quality, affordable jewelry online? There be marketing gold. Katie Dayton wrote about it for the Wall Street Journal Leadership Institute. Katie, welcome to the program.
1: Thanks for having me back, Guy.
0: So I want to ask about this bit in the headline, brands suddenly care about Reddit. When, where, how did that happen?
1: So Reddit for a long time was seen by marketers as a kind of not very important social media channel compared to the likes of Meta platforms and TikTok. And everything that's changed lately has been because of AI, sorry to say. Basically, LLMs scrape the internet, as we all know, and they get citations from different publishers. And Reddit has become a very important publisher for these chatbots. And basically, now marketers are hoping that they can kind of game that system a little bit and make sure their brands appear in those citations.
0: How does Reddit feel about this and the Redditors themselves? Because not to be at all pejorative, but they seem a bit, they have always seemed to me anyway, to be very organic and interested in, you know, sort of the purity of the internet experience as opposed to like AI and LLM bots, you know?
1: Exactly. And that's a huge part of their pitch, right? It's the last human place on the internet they try and sell themselves as. The moderators, those people that are in charge of running the subreddits, they actually have so much power. Like Reddit basically gives them all the power. They can delete comments. They can block people. So they hate this because, you know, they've spent years crafting these subreddits to make sure that everyone follows the rules. And they hate the fact that people are trying to use what they consider to be their homes to sell more items, basically.
0: Tell me about these things called full service Reddit agencies. Is that just, it's more marketing spin, right?
1: Exactly. I mean, look, whenever there is a new technology and the marketers are paying attention, agencies will be set up. You know, we had SEO agencies 15 years ago. Now we have Reddit agencies. Some of them are genuinely like this really hard to put your marketing on Reddit because moderators will take it down. We can advise you on how best to do that. There are others that offer a certain amount of negative comments deleted. They say that we can have 15 mentions of your brand, give us a base payment, and we'll do that. And Reddit has said it doesn't work like that. And Reddit isn't too happy about the appearance of some of these agencies.
0: One does wonder whether brands trying to, and I'm using this word not pejoratively at all, but they are trying to

0: exploit Reddit for whatever they can get for it. One wonders whether they're going to kill the fatted calf somehow, and Reddit's going to either deny their access or do something else to rejigger their algorithm so that these brands can't do that.
1: Exactly. And Reddit itself, you know, Reddit doesn't have a problem with the brands being on there. They just want them to be using it in a good way that's not going to annoy their users.
0: So what's a good way? Is it like one of those AMAs or something you see on Reddit all the time?
1: Yeah, exactly. You have to basically be giving solutions. You have to be helpful as a brand on Reddit. A lot of brands aren't used to that. A lot of brands are used to social media letting them do exactly whatever they want. Also, Reddit would rather brands basically give them money in paid for advertising. That's an ad that can't get deleted by moderators.
0: Key point about the paid advertising. It's not like Reddit's getting things from the brands when the brands do this, you know, trying to be on Reddit thing, right? Without buying paid
1: exactly.
0: ads.
1: Exactly.
0: Yeah.
1: Yeah. I think the question will be whether Reddit, now that it's a public company, will face pressure from investors to allow, you know, if they could say to a brand, well, if you give us X amount of advertising spend, you know, we'll make sure your account doesn't get deleted if the moderators don't like it, and insert themselves more. But I think Reddit itself knows that in doing that, it's risking losing what makes Reddit Reddit and what makes people come to the site.
0: Right.
1: There's a lot of tension there, and it's in an interesting position right now.
0: Absolutely. Katie Dayton at the Wall Street Journal Leadership Institute. Katie, thanks a bunch. I appreciate your time.
1: Thank you, Guy.

0: Things change over the course of a lifetime. Interests, opportunities, challenges. It's perhaps not surprising, then, that careers change, too. There's a study out of Australia that shows the average person cycles through 3 to 7 different careers over the course of their working lives. So it's important to stay nimble and flexible, and when the chance arises, to embrace one's entrepreneurial spirit. On that note, here's today's installment of our series, My Economy.
1: I am Latoya Lucette Sampson, also known as Dr. Toya. I'm a board-certified OBGYN coach and entrepreneur, and I own the General Heating and Air, a residential HVAC company here in Cypress, Texas. So ever since I was young, there was like 5 seconds where I thought, oh, I'll be a pediatrician. But once I really decided, yes, I want to go into medicine, it was because I wanted to educate young women about our bodies. And that was the draw. And it was my first calling. In this beautiful profession that I am in, it is very difficult. And there was some burnout that came with that. And in the midst of the burnout, the pandemic happened. And I was like, you know what? I'm going to start a business. It was a directory for Black-owned businesses and Black professionals who cater specifically to the Black community. Started originally because I couldn't find products for my hair. And that was the thing that changed my perspective and really gave me freedom to explore other ways to practice and to continue educating women and empowering women, which is what I have always wanted to do. So I left traditional practice in an office to doing travel doctoring. It's called locum tenens. During that time, I had more time and capacity to start a TikTok channel. It's called Dr. Toya OBGYN, and I used it to helping other women physicians deal with the transitions that come with being a doctor, being a professional, and being a mother. So I say that coaching became my second calling. Every time I tell this story, people are like, well, wait, when did you go into HVAC? That's the part that's usually confusing. And because I had gone through so many career changes and so many different iterations of entrepreneurship, when my husband, who is a 10-year Air Force veteran and the HVAC contractor, wanted to start our business, it just made sense that I would do it with him. We have big, hairy, audacious goals. But we have been growing, and it's slower than we would have liked. But it is important to keep track of the wins. I had put all of our finances and things into Claude Chat just to like see where we were at some point a couple months ago. And then I did it again. And Claude was like, oh, this is a completely different business. Y'all have done well. And I said, well, thank you. So it was another reminder that, yes, we have a lot of work to do, but it is happening and it's working. It's working.
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1: This final note on the way out today, and I know I am kind of violating my own admonition from the top of the program, hitting a story so repeatedly that it becomes wallpaper, but you will thank me, I hope, when inflation comes in higher next month and you kind of knew ahead of time it was going to happen. We did oil in the numbers. Here's the trickle down. Diesel today, $5.63 a gallon. Think for just 1 second about how much stuff moves around this economy on trucks. Jordan Manges, Anil Maharaj, Janet Wynn, Olga Oxman, and Virginia K. Smith are the digital team. I'm Kai Rizdal. We will see you tomorrow, everybody.

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2: The Department of Defense has spent, and I'm not exaggerating here, billions of dollars on brain injury, studying it, understanding it, preventing it. 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
3: I'm Zolan Kano Youngs. That's Today on the Daily from the New York Times.
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0: From the New York Times, I'm Zolan Cano Youngs, filling in as host. This is The Daily. Over the past decade, the U.S. military experienced a wake-up call. Research showed that traumatic brain injuries were not just caused by bombings and explosions, but also by the shockwaves troops feel from their own weapons, like artillery and shoulder-fired rockets. Now, new reporting shows that similarly devastating impacts can come from another unexpected place, the ocean. Today, my colleague Dave Phillips on a significant blind spot in the Coast Guard and the teenager who helped expose how widespread the danger really is. It's Tuesday, September 1st.
1: Hey, it's Natalie. A quick note about today's show. This episode contains descriptions of violence and self-harm that may be disturbing.
0: Dave Phillips, recently your reporting took you to a branch of the military that I think most of us would not associate with head trauma, and that's the Coast Guard. How'd you end up there?
2: Yeah, basically it started in Iraq because brain injuries were a huge part of the wars in Iraq and Afghanistan. IEDs going off, people getting really shaken up, but not having a scratch on them. And so we started to talk about these invisible injuries. And of course, I wrote about that years ago. But it was only recently that I started to figure out that you could get those injuries from multiple small blasts that come from firing your own weapon. So people that work on artillery cannons or mortars or fire shoulder-fired rockets. And while they do have some weapons training, honestly, the Coast Guard wasn't even on my radar for these types of injuries until I got a call from a reader who said, "Hey, I think the same thing happened to my husband, and he recently died."
0: Wow.
2: She described symptoms of a boat driver in the Coast Guard that were exactly like the symptoms that I was seeing in these other folks. So I said, "Hey, if this is happening to your husband and to other people who are doing the same job, help me find those people who are being exposed and are maybe also suffering." And she knew a lot of them. And she quickly connected me with a woman named Jenna Bonner.
0: Okay, so tell me about Jenna.
2: Jenna Bonner's in her 40s. She's got four kids, and she moved to a beautiful little spot in the mountains of North Carolina a number of years ago with her husband, Brett Bonner.
3: After that.
4: What was your first impression of him?
3: He was very fit.
4: Uh-huh.
3: Like, total life of the party. His friends used to call him Big Dumb Animal. He was like a golden retriever.
2: Jenna, she had met this guy when she was in college. And
3: very fun.
4: Yeah.
3: I joke that I married him because he made me laugh. Mm.
2: And they got married pretty quickly. He was in the Coast Guard and he wanted to become one of their elite rescue boat drivers, which is called a surf man. When a boat is out in distress, in a storm, stuck in big waves, someone has to go out there and rescue them. And that person who's driving that boat is the surf man. And these boats are built to withstand anything. They can get knocked over by a 25-foot wave and then right themselves like a rubber ducky. And so you can imagine that driving one of those in stormy seas and surf that's higher than a building, that takes a great deal of skill. So when he's starting his career, they move to the West Coast because that's where all the really rough surf is along the Pacific. And so that's where all the surfmen train. And he's really excited. He gets stationed at the Coast Guard station that's right under the Golden Gate Bridge by San Francisco. And he reaches his goal and he becomes a surfman. He joins this elite club. But when he gets there, he's doing these daily search and rescue missions, but a lot of it's not really rescue. It's recovering bodies from people who had jumped off the bridge. And the job really started to weigh on him because he's a lifesaver. He got into this work to save people. And it wasn't long before he was diagnosed by the Coast Guard with PTSD.
0: PTSD, post-traumatic stress disorder. And how does he respond to that?
2: Well, I mean, he takes it seriously. He starts taking an antidepressant. He goes to counseling. Ultimately, though, he goes back to work. He's back on the boat. And then he is reassigned up to Washington at the mouth of the Columbia River to the surf school, where he is actually teaching other surfmen how to do this kind of work. And if you're at the surf school, you're out there teaching other people all day, every day. And you're not just in this big crashing surf. You're in it with student drivers.
3: He would say it's so much worse because, like, you're getting slammed around unnecessarily.
2: And so what would have been a rough ride anyway becomes even rougher. And when you're dealing with students and with stormy seas, oftentimes things go wrong. And one day, that's exactly what happened to Brett out on the water.
3: And then it finally pops back up. And when it comes back up, he's slammed on the bottom of the boat.
2: But still, he's okay. And after several weeks, he goes right back to work teaching other people in big crashing surf. And all of the symptoms that he was experiencing in San Francisco start to get worse.
3: Yeah, he came home with headaches all the time from work.
2: Yeah,
3: light sensitivity, short fuse, or just...
2: He's really having trouble sleeping. The nightmares are getting worse. His mood is really changing. And honestly, I think she's starting to wonder what's going on. And then something really scary happens. They're on, like, a family trip.
3: And, well, he's like, I don't feel well. I feel the zaps. I feel like something is happening in my brain and I'm not okay.
2: And I should say, around this period of time, he's been talking to his wife, Jenna, about having noticeable zaps in his brain. He says he can feel, like, little glitches. Like, that's what they feel like. But they don't know the cause. And while he's sitting there in the parking lot, Brett starts to get zaps really bad. And he starts to flop around and hit against the dashboard. And this is just like a really scary wake-up call for them. So the Coast Guard sends him to civilian doctors that do a full workup. And the big thing that they want to establish, the most important thing is, does this surf man have epilepsy? Because if he does, he can't drive the boats anymore. But when they go to a neurologist and get his brain imaged, she notices something else. She shows him an image of his own brain and shows him these blotches and gray areas that she says show concussions repeatedly over time. And at the time, he doesn't think much of it. He's like, huh, nope. Because what else she says is, there's no evidence of epilepsy, which means you can go back to work. So the Bonner family sees this as really good news. So he can heal and he can move on with his career. And he does. And eventually in 2022, after 21 years of surf boat work, he retires. And so they move to the mountains of North Carolina. And they set up in like one of the most beautiful and low stress places that they can. But in fact, he's left this stressful life behind. And yet all of the symptoms of being stressed are getting worse. He's really struggling to control his mood, sometimes depressed. He's flying into rages. He's drinking to cope. Brett was just suspicious, angry. He had headaches all the time. A very hard person to deal with, who was nothing like the guy that his family knew. But Brett is actively trying to get better at this point. He's doing things like therapy. He stopped drinking. He's changed his diet. He's seeing different doctors. And he goes to the VA hospital for a routine assessment and ends up getting referred to a neurologist who does these cognitive tests on him. Part of that is brain function testing. It's pretty simple stuff. And he does really, really badly on it. And as he's talking to the doctor, he says, like, yeah, like, my memory is terrible. And that for them is this really surprising, like, wake-up call that maybe this isn't just PTSD. And it's here at this appointment when he gets diagnosed with traumatic brain injury.
5: And do the doctors have a theory at this time of how exactly his brain could have been injured in this way?
2: No. Honestly, I don't think they're looking for some larger cause, right? They're looking to just try and diagnose the patient that's in front of them. And no one really tells him or his wife what to expect from a brain injury or how to handle it. And everything that Brett is dealing with grows worse until it comes to a head on a winter morning in 2025. It's a Sunday. The family goes to church. And after church, things get worse. And so all afternoon, things are sort of building. And around dinner, he gets mad at his kids for leaving the house a mess. And his response to that is he's going to take these boxes of Coast Guard files and just set it on fire in the living room fireplace.
3: Tucker was so scared. I actually think he might burn the house down, so I should just take it.
2: The only thing she can do, she feels, is get the kids out of the house. She packs up her four kids and she drives them to the nearest town where they go to Sonic. Get them some dinner and maybe by the time they get back, things will cool off. Well, while they're there, Brett calls the family on FaceTime.
3: Yeah. So I answer and he's like, don't bring the kids back tonight. Don't bring the kids home tonight. And I was like, what? Why? We're getting food and then we're coming home. Like, what is going on?
2: So they call him back.
3: And I see his face. It's like just dark.
6: It's dark. It's being lit by the screen.
3: Yeah.
2: And he's got this really strange, vacant look. And he keeps telling them to turn their camera off on FaceTime.
3: I'm like, hey, what's going on? Like, what's going on, Brett?
2: They're all sitting in the car watching this as he keeps telling them to turn the camera off. And then suddenly the head of a pistol comes into the frame.
3: Literally in a split second, you see the gun and he pulls the trigger.
2: Mm.
3: And we all hear it.
2: There's a pop and a flash, and then the screen goes dark as the laptop that he's holding just tumbles into the darkness. The whole family's just watched this happen, and there's this silence. Just everybody's there is stunned. And one of the kids says, did Dad just drop the laptop?
5: Oh, no.
2: And Jenna says, no, I think Daddy shot himself. Suddenly, he's gone with no note, with no explanation. And it really sent the whole, what the hell happened here?
5: We'll be right back.
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0: This is The Daily. I'm Zolan Kano Youngs. Back to my conversation with Dave Phillips about an unforeseen danger for members of the Coast Guard. Dave, so what does Brett Bonner's family do with this question of what happened to him?
1: Yeah, man, suicide is so tough and it raises so many questions. There's questions of blame. There's questions of what did we miss? What could we have done? There's so many questions about what do you say about this legacy of this man who worked as a lifesaver for more than 20 years? The family was so uncertain that when they buried him with nothing on his headstone because they weren't sure what to say about him yet. So Brett's oldest daughter, Kaylee, she was going into her senior year of high school and she started thinking about this. There were a lot of what ifs in her mind, and one of them was sort of like this. What if all those years in the boats left him with some other brain injury? And she started to look around on the web for information about that, and she didn't find any, definitely not from the Coast Guard. And so she said, okay, if I can't find any information from official sources, I'll have to go out and gather it myself. And she turned to the one source that she thought might actually have these answers, and that was other people who did the same surfman job as her dad. So her senior year, she's actually taking like a research class, and she decides that her research project is going to be what happened to her dad. And so she comes up with this questionnaire of about 3 dozen questions all about their brain health and sends it out.
2: So I try to like make it short because I know that their attention span is really short because my dad's was.
1: And to be clear, this is an academically rigorous process. Yeah. It's an advanced placement class. So her methods and questions, they have to be vetted and approved before she sends them out to these guys.
3: How many people did you get to survey?
2: Only 77.
3: And that's a lot.
2: Well, I was hoping more.
1: And she gets 77 responses, both retired and active duty surfmen, which is a pretty astounding number because this is a small and very insular group of people. And I was just so amazed because here's this person who, because what she'd been through was almost like a reporting partner for me. And one big reason that she got this many responses, and that's that her dad's Brett Bonner.
0: Right.
1: So she's covering ground that's completely new. And she has no idea what she's going to find.
2: And I looked at symptoms of TBI, and I put that in there because I knew a lot of them wouldn't have diagnosed TBI. So it's like we can connect that maybe they have a possible TBI, and we can.
1: And when the questionnaires start coming back in, she finds an overwhelming majority of these career surfmen who spent years and years in rough seas, very few of them had ever been diagnosed by the Coast Guard with a head injury. Very few of them believed they had a head injury, but almost all of them had the symptoms of a brain injury. They were having the memory problems, the cognitive problems, the sleep problems, the mood problems, all of the things that she was seeing in her dad, these guys were reporting to her. And at the very end of her survey, she just left a blank spot where people could make any comment that they wanted. And I just want to read you a couple. This one from a career surfman in his mid-50s. He said, "My brain has started to fail me. I feel it. I see it. It's difficult to do things that used to come natural to me." And then another guy in his mid-40s, and remember, these are people who were the highest performing rescuers. He wrote, "It's been a struggle for me to keep my life together."
0: These service members are describing in basically no uncertain terms brain trauma, but no one had asked them about it. No one knew to ask them.
1: Yeah, but it's hard because it also looks like a lot of other things. You know, if you're depressed and have nightmares and can't sleep and you've had a high-stress job for years, it's very easy for people to say it's something else than brain injury. And I think over and over again, even with the guys themselves, that's what they did. No one ever questioned that this might be a physical injury from just doing the job.
0: I guess, Dave, I'm still curious how exactly folks like Brett were sustaining such severe brain trauma. These huge waves are hitting these boats, but walk me through how exactly that results in the brain injuries we've been describing.
1: Yeah, so I went back and saw if there was any other research on these boats and the kinds of forces that they deliver. And it turned out that there is. Mm. For a number of years, researchers in Europe have been looking at this problem because crews on these types of boats get a lot of injuries. And they found something really surprising that would explain this. And that is, in a nutshell, that a body standing on a boat acts a lot like a whip that gets cracked. The force at one end, where the feet are planted on the deck, is not that much. But as that wave ripples up through the legs, through the back, and finally quickly jerks the neck, the force is many times what it was. So you might go through a wave that's hitting it only maybe six times the force of gravity, but the physics of it at like a neuron level is extremely violent. And if you apply that whip crack for a career, you know, let's say 10,000 wave hits, you start to understand how profoundly damaging this could be.
0: So what can the Coast Guard actually do about it? What would prevention here actually look like?
1: I tell you, one of the most surprising things that happened in all of this reporting was that when I picked up the phone and called the Coast Guard and warned them that I was going to do this story, that I was going to say, hey, your elite surfmen rescue crews are getting brain injuries just from doing their job. The response I got from the person who picked up the phone was, good, I'm glad you're doing these stories. I was on boats like that for years, and man, we always wondered about this. We never had any answers. So there is a hunger to understand and solve this problem, which is the best place you can start, right? Because there's a lot of things that potentially you could do. You could change the design of boats. You could change the design of training. You could change the shape of a career so that you never put one person in this rough surf for 20 years. There's lots of options, but it all starts from the same place.
0: Yeah, but I do wonder if there's reason to think that they are actually going to follow through with action here.
1: Yeah, the Department of Defense has spent, and I'm not exaggerating here, billions of dollars on brain injury, studying it, understanding it, preventing it. And in every single case across every branch, they missed this kind of injury, the injury that comes from repeatedly doing a job that everyone has said is safe.
0: Well, thank you so much for your reporting, Dave.
1: Thank you.
0: Dave Phillips writes about veterans in the military for the New York Times.
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0: 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I'm Zolan Kano-Youngs. 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
1: We have a great relationship with Venezuela. It's, you know, it's a team in a sense. And we're taking out millions and millions of barrels of oil, going to Houston, going to Louisiana, going to lots of different places in the United States and all over the world.
0: President Trump announces the U.S. is taking control of Venezuela's oil reserves 9 months after the U.S. military abducted Venezuelan President Nicolas Maduro. Then to Puerto Rico's escalating water crisis amidst a historic drought. Puerto Rico's rationing water.
2: This isn't a question of today or the day before yesterday that you come and help by bringing us a small water tank. This is something that you could have been working on and repaired with anticipation years ago, government after government, you know.
0: And the Trump administration secretly deporting migrants to countries they have no ties to, like the Central African Republic.
3: I was so scared. My hands and with my belly like this.
4: So they handcuffed you and shackled
3: yes.
4: you?
3: Yes.
4: Have you ever heard of Central African Republic before?
3: No.
0: We'll speak to CNN international correspondent Isabel Young, who interviewed deported migrants in the Central African Republic. All that and more coming up. Welcome to Democracy Now!, democracynow.org, The War and Peace Report. I'm Amy Goodman. President Trump's reportedly weighing more strikes in the Strait of Hormuz to prevent Iran from rebuilding its capacity to attack ships. This comes as the United Arab Emirates said it intercepted an Iranian drone over its waters Monday after the United States and Iran exchanged fire over the weekend for the first time in a month. It comes as newly released emails show U.S. immigration officials worked with Iran to deport more than 100 Iranians on three flights between September 2025 and January 2026, despite rising tensions between the countries. Meanwhile, Iranians are facing dire economic conditions with runaway food inflation and a collapsing currency. For example, vegetable oil in Iran last month cost 383% more than a year ago. The price of eggs rose by almost 300%, chicken by 177%, red meat by 148%. Speaking to The Guardian, a biomedical engineer said, quote, "For part of the population, the issue is no longer buying a house or a car. The issue is cutting out meat, reducing food quality, postponing medical treatment, and scraping by until the end of the month." This is Ali Groubi, a local businessman.
5: I'm a businessman myself. Things are difficult under these circumstances. Business has become harder, and it'll become even harder if another war breaks out. At the end of the day, it's a battlefield. Excuse me, it's not a friendly gathering or a party. Everyone gets caught up in it, including me as a businessman.
0: The Washington Post is reporting several conservative veterans with big online followings have been given secret Pentagon jobs where they promote Defense Secretary Pete Hegseth's agenda and attack the Trump administration critics. Those involved include Rob Manis, a retired Air Force colonel, and Kurt Schlichter, a retired Army colonel. They both have active official government email addresses and are assigned to the office of Anthony Tata, the Undersecretary of Defense for Personnel and Readiness. Adam Kinzinger, a former Republican congressman and Air Force veteran, said on social media, quote, "How many more people that are blue check marks on X that are putting out information on behalf of the federal government and Donald Trump and the Republican Party are actually special government employees?" Unquote. Daniel Driscoll, the Army civilian chief, submitted his resignation to President Trump Monday, according to administration officials. He's repeatedly clashed with Defense Secretary Pete Hegseth over the removal of seasoned commanders from the Army's senior ranks and refusal to promote women and people of color. The Army's also been without a chief of staff since Hegseth fired General Randy George back in April without explanation. Hegseth has also removed at least three senior officers once considered contenders for the job. In Gaza, Israeli attacks killed at least 4 people, including 3 children today. According to Hamas's media office, Israel tried carrying out an operation in Gaza City involving more than 10 warplanes, which wounded several people. In a separate incident, a girl, Isra Al-Hisi, was killed along with 2 other people when Israeli forces attacked Deir al-Balah in central Gaza. Since last October's so-called ceasefire, more than 1,200 Palestinians have been killed in Israeli attacks. This is UN spokesperson Stefan Dragic.
6: Turning to the occupied Palestinian territory, we continue to remain very concerned about the impact on civilians because of the continued Israeli airstrikes and other military attacks over the weekend in Gaza. We're particularly concerned about reports that a young boy was among the fatalities, and also one of the strikes damaged items at the Al-Aqsa hospital compound in Deir al-Balah. Civilians and civilian infrastructure, including hospitals, of course, must always be protected. They should not be attacked or used for military purposes.
0: Reuters reports experts and officials from Nepal and China met 3 months before last week's deadly floods to assess the risk of such disasters. The participants in May's meeting reportedly called for joint efforts to strengthen the response to floods and other glacier and weather-related hazards along the border with Tibet, where a massive wall of water, mud, and debris crashed through a Himalayan river valley, killing hundreds. The death toll has now surpassed 1,000 as search and rescue teams race to find thousands of missing people. A school principal in Nuakot helped evacuate 900 students just 13 minutes before the catastrophic flash flood completely washed away the school building. Rajendra Dawadi said a staff member burst into the classroom and shouted a fast approaching flood was headed their way. This is school principal Dawadi.
7: Other people saying that, other colleagues also saying, sir, the flood is coming up to Vedravati or something. So we immediately saying that, they stop the class, ring the bell, and we send our keepers whistle there, then go up here. It's an emotional attachment with this school because I learned that same school. I get my own education from this school, and I'm giving the education to the people from last 23 years.
0: In Arizona, a second person has been confirmed dead at Grand Canyon National Park after devastating flash floods swept through the canyon Saturday. Climate experts say record-breaking El Nino conditions and a marine heat wave in the Pacific Ocean has led to more moisture in the atmosphere, driving heavier rainstorms and fueling the deadly flash flood. To see all our coverage of the climate catastrophe and climate change, go to democracynow.org. The Supreme Court ruled in favor of President Trump in his construction of a new White House ballroom. In a 5-4 ruling, the Supreme Court lifted lower court orders that would have temporarily stopped work on Trump's 90,000-square-foot ballroom. Chief Justice John Roberts joined the court's 3 liberal justices in dissenting. The Supreme Court also ruled the National Trust for Historic Preservation, which filed a lawsuit to block the project, did not have grounds to sue. In Texas, the 3rd key eyewitness in the fatal shooting of Lorenzo Salgado Araujo, the 52-year-old Mexican father who was killed by an ICE agent in Houston July 7th, has been released from an ICE jail after nearly 2 months. Victor Salgado, Araujo's younger brother. Victor Salgado's release comes as Harris County District Attorney Sean Teer said he plans to bring the case to a grand jury in the next few weeks. In related news, a 25-year-old U.S. citizen who was wrongfully deported to Mexico was granted permission to return to the United States. Brian Jose Morales Garcia was deported in April after a police stop. The Texas Tribune reports he was born in Colorado but grew up in Mexico, was living and working in Texas when ICE apprehended him. He said he repeatedly told federal agents he was a U.S. citizen, that he could provide copies of his birth certificate and social security number, but the agents didn't believe him. Garcia arrived back in Texas Sunday following a lawsuit challenging his removal. In more news from Texas, a federal judge has extended an order that temporarily paused the expansion of the border wall and construction of border enforcement infrastructure in Big Bend National Park. Crews were filmed bulldozing pristine desert wilderness last month after DHS waived requirements that federal contractors comply with a broad slate of environmental laws, including the Endangered Species Act. The U.S. Equal Employment Opportunity Commission, the EEOC, found the global tech company Cisco violated the civil rights of Middle Eastern, Muslim, and other company workers. According to complaints, workers filed in December 2024, an internal Cisco communications platform became a venue for racist and Islamophobic messages in the wake of the October 7, 2023 attack in Israel. The complaints say the abuse intensified after over 1,700 employees put their names to a public letter questioning the company's relationship with the Israeli government. Posts allegedly cheered the deaths of Palestinian civilians, described Palestinians as animals, and singled out specific Cisco workers who had advocated for Palestinian rights. In Ukraine, at least 12 people have been killed and 21 wounded in a wave of Russian air attacks on Kyiv and the surrounding region. This is a mother in Kyiv.
8: I'm already thinking maybe we should just take sleeping bags and sleep in the metro at the station near the Lyceum. I don't know. Last year it was difficult at school, and now I honestly don't even know what to do. I just don't know.
0: In Massachusetts, primary elections are being held today. Progressive incumbent Democratic Senator Ed Markey is facing a primary challenge from the more conservative Democratic Congress member Seth Moulton. And Wendell Berry, the award-winning poet, novelist, activist, and farmer, died at the age of 92 at his home in Port Royal, Kentucky. In his poems, stories, novels, and essays, he celebrated rural communities in his native Kentucky and warned against the excesses of modern industrialized society. In 2011, he risked arrest by taking part in a four-day sit-in at the office of then-Kentucky Governor Steve Beshear to protest mountaintop removal strip mining. He spoke to the journalist Jeff Biggers about why he was committing civil disobedience.
9: Over these years, there's been one protest after another, one march on Frankfort after another, one visit to a legislator after another. And last year we visited the governor. And all this has been without any perceptible political effect. No acknowledgement even that the problems exist. And so we're doing this simply as the next logical step. We'd exhausted all other possibilities.
0: And those are some of the headlines. This is Democracy Now!, democracynow.org, The War and Peace Report. I'm Amy Goodman in New York, joined by Democracy Now!'s Juan Gonzalez in Chicago. Hi, Juan.
10: Hi, Amy, and welcome to all of our listeners and viewers across the country and around the world.
0: 9 months after the U.S. military abducted Venezuelan President Nicolas Maduro and the First Lady in a raid on Caracas, President Trump has announced a deal for the U.S. to take majority control of more than 65 billion barrels of Venezuela's proven oil reserves. In addition, the Pentagon will take partial ownership of a private firm at the center of the deal, North American Blue Energy Partners. Trump praised the deal Monday.
1: We have a great relationship with Venezuela. It's, you know, it's a team in a sense. And we're taking out millions and millions of barrels of oil, going to Houston, going to Louisiana, going to lots of different places in the United States and all over the world. And we're making a fortune, and they're making a fortune. They're starting to make real money. And we have Exxon going in, we have Chevron going in, we have our big oil companies going in, and everybody's bidding. So, you know, we do a lot of things. Here's a deal that nobody's ever heard of, a deal like that. Maybe the greatest deal ever made, who knows? But it's millions and millions. Already, we've paid for the war. The cost of the war has been paid for many, many times before. Where have you heard that before? You didn't hear that with Afghanistan, you didn't hear that with Vietnam, and by people that ran it a lot differently than I run it.
0: On Saturday, Venezuela's interim president, Delcy Rodriguez, defended the oil deal, insisting it's beneficial for Venezuela.
11: Recibe a cambio producción,
8: In return, Venezuela receives production, employment, investment in infrastructure, higher revenues for the state, and productive linkages for the national industry. The benefits are countless. This binational project, signed for 25 years, envisions the development of 17 strategic fields with a production target of more than 1.5 million barrels per day. This is solely under the binational agreement between Venezuela and the United States.
0: Maryland Senator Chris Van Hollen criticized the deal, saying, quote, "This is proof Trump put our service members at risk to get Venezuelan oil for his billionaire buddies. Putting our soldiers' lives on the line for private profit is a gross dereliction of his constitutional duty," Senator Van Hollen said. The new oil deal comes 2 months after the New York Times revealed U.S. Secretary of State Marco Rubio has become the de facto viceroy of Venezuela, effectively controlling Venezuela's finances, the distribution of its natural resources, and its government. The Times likened Rubio's role to that of Paul Bremer, who was installed by George W. Bush to run Iraq after the U.S. invaded Iraq in 2003. We're joined now by Francisco Rodriguez, Venezuelan economist, senior research fellow at the Center for Economic and Policy Research, professor of public and international affairs at the University of Denver. His recent book is titled The Collapse of Venezuela, Scorched Earth Politics and Economic Decline, 2012 to 2020. He's former head of Venezuela's Congressional Budget Office. Welcome to Democracy Now!, Francisco Rodriguez. Can you respond to this deal that President Trump is hailing?
11: Well, good morning. Thank you for having me here. For context, I think perhaps the most important detail announced by the White House yesterday is that these are going to be 100-year concessions. Venezuela never in its history has given 100-year concessions. The longest ever previous concessions were given in 1907 by the government of Cipriano Castro, and they lasted 50 years. The Venezuela's democratic movement during the 20th century actually made it a point that the country would give no more concessions. So we've really kind of dialed back the clock in history. Venezuela is now promising that 20%, or it's committing. It's interesting because President Delcy Rodriguez said that it was only 25 years, and now the White House comes out and says, no, it's not 25 years, it's 100 years. Venezuela is going to be giving, according to the deal, 20% of the output of this joint venture company, which is now at around 200,000 barrels, but it's supposed to rise to 1.5 million barrels. It's going to be giving it at cost, is now at around 200,000 barrels, but it's supposed to rise to 1.5 million barrels.

0: if there were public debate about this deal previous to its approval, then there would be many voices against it. But from everything that we learn, this does not seem like a beneficial deal to Venezuela. The argument in favor of it is that they're saying that $100 billion of investment are going to be put forward. But up until now, we don't have any concrete announcement of major oil companies going in. We just have an announcement that the U.S. is cutting a deal with a Venezuelan businessman who was already in the Venezuelan oil sector and who has actually been severely questioned for his past dealings with the Venezuelan government.
1: And Francisco Rodriguez, you mentioned this. Actually have the details yet. We have Trump's interpretation, we have Delcy Rodriguez's interpretation, but the actual agreement room for debate on what exactly is in it. And of the National Assembly having is this agreement legal by the current Venezuelan constitution?
0: I believe that it's not. I believe that Article 150 of the Venezuelan Constitution is very clear. It says that any national public interest contracts that are signed with foreign states or with foreign entities must be approved by the National Assembly. And this is, I mean, even Hugo Chavez took the widely criticized and fairly criticized agreements to provide oil to China. He took them before the National Assembly. They were discussed and they were approved there. The concessions that were done by the government of Rafael Caldera in the late 1990s, which were also very much criticized by Chavez, went through a debate in the National Assembly. The 1976 nationalization law was went through a debate in the then Venezuelan Congress. So this is the first time in nearly a century that Venezuela is giving away these contracts without any public debate. And yesterday the White House published a fact sheet. That's really what we know of it. But there's still a lot of details that go into these contracts that really make the difference. So if the U.S. promises that it's going to put in $100 billion of investment, and, you know, it's contradictory because the deal is supposed to bring $100 billion of investment. But President Trump says that it's not going to cost a penny to taxpayers.
1: Interrupt you there for a second. Who are the actual investors? Can you talk about who in the U.S. is investing? This is the government directly. And also, who is the Venezuelan businessman?
0: Yeah. So there's a Venezuelan firm. There's a Venezuelan firm called North American Blue Energy Partners. And this is a firm that is owned by Alejandro Betancourt. Alejandro Betancourt is a Venezuelan businessman who has been severely questioned. And there are many reports of this. Washington Post published on it, Wall Street Journal, about investigations and about how he's been referred to in several indictments for money laundering. This is the former CEO of a company called Derwick & Associates that was hired for no-bid contracts by the government of Hugo Chavez to build electricity plants, at least one of them, which never got built. Venezuela is experiencing massive electricity shortages now, partly as a result of the fact that these contracts to build energy plants were never delivered on, and those plants are now not producing any reasonable levels of energy. So the whole history around this is extremely shady. The U.S. says that it's not going to put in any money, but then where are those $100 billion going to come out of? And what happens if that new investment does not materialize? Well, what will have happened is that Venezuela will have committed to hand over a significant part of its oil production to the United States at no cost. And it's clear that this is not a deal that any Venezuelan government would have entered into unless this country had been subject to an invasion. And unless its authorities have been held at gunpoint. So I think we've replaced gunboat diplomacy now for gunpoint diplomacy.
2: As Trump said, we're going to be taking that oil out. He said we have Exxon going in, Chevron going in, we have our big oil companies going in. And, you know, there were those who say it was the greatest deal ever made. I wanted to quote former Human Rights Watch executive director Ken Roth, who said on social media, quote, Trump says he will take control of Venezuela's huge oil reserves. The terms are unclear,

0: Malian musician Khaira Arbi performing Nightingale of the North in Democracy Now! Studios. This is Democracy Now!, democracynow.org. I'm Amy Goodman with Juan Gonzalez. We turn now to look at how the Trump administration secretly deporting immigrants from around the world to countries they have no ties to. CBS News reports that in the span of 10 days, the Trump administration recently deported more than 100 immigrants from the U.S. to countries across Africa. CNN's international correspondent, Isabel Young, recently traveled to the Central African Republic, CAR, to find out what happened to a group of migrants who had been sent there. These were migrants from Afghanistan, from Tajikistan, from Georgia, from Iran. In a moment, Isabel Young will join us, but first, here is an excerpt from her CNN report.
1: Here's what we know about how these migrants wound up here. At 8:58 p.m. on June 11th, 18 migrants from all over the world were brought to Alexandria Airport, Louisiana. They say they were handcuffed and shackled. Several claim they were severely beaten. Two of the migrants say they refused to board the ICE deportation flight and were forced into a full-body restraint. Public records show ICE spent tens of thousands of dollars last year on restraints like the one seen here in a demo video, specifically for use on such flights. Other migrants we spoke to testified to witnessing this. A U.S. official called the allegation a flat-out lie and denied anyone was beaten. The maker of one such restraint said it's a last resort tool intended to promote safety and prevent escalation.
2: This family member informed me that he was actually removed. And I paused for about 10 to 15 seconds, not understanding what is going on, because I didn't receive any sort of information. I had no knowledge, no notice.
1: This is the plane that was used. A return flight likely cost around $1.2 million, according to flight trackers, Human Rights First, local journalists, and publicly available figures from ICE. The charter company did not reply to us. Nearly 20 hours after takeoff and a refueling stop, it touched down in Bangui, Central African Republic. Since we're unable to enter the building they're being held in, we managed to arrange for them to meet us nearby. For some, this is the first time they've been outside since their arrival several weeks ago. Maybe I can just start with, where are you from originally?
3: I'm from Georgia.
1: You're from Georgia?
3: Yes.
4: Egypt.
1: Egypt.
5: Afghanistan.
1: Afghanistan.
6: Iraq.
1: Iraq.
7: Jordan.
1: Jordan. So all different countries. How are you all doing here?
3: Doing here?
8: Like a hell.
1: Like hell?
8: Yeah. No internet, no electric, too much of mosquito. Everybody have malaria. No safety. One time I'm going to travel outside and get some shopping. They arrested us.
1: One of the most confounding questions is why migrants were sent here. The U.S. State Department warns people do not travel here for risk of kidnapping and terrorism, and advises those who must to leave behind a DNA sample so they can be identified by their family.
0: That was an excerpt of a report from CNN's Isabel Young. In the report, she also examined the money behind these third country deals.
1: Most of the migrants we spoke with had won protection orders from U.S. judges. This stops the government from sending them back to their home countries, where they're likely to face persecution, torture, or death. Until recently, it was incredibly rare for someone with protection orders like these to be deported, including to a third country. But that's all changed. Very little is known about what terms the CAR government agreed to with the US. What we do know is that on May 18th, just 1 month before the first deportation flight, State Department diplomats traveled here to meet with the president. For the past decade, the US has given just a few million dollars a year to the UN Migration Agency IOM's operations in CAR. But this year, that figure shot up to $85 million. The U.S. committed additional $50 million to the CAR Humanitarian Fund. This is at a time when the Trump administration has been slashing billions of dollars in foreign assistance. We asked the IOM about the money they're receiving. They didn't respond to our specific questions, but told us the IOM has a long-standing presence in the CAR and they're receiving funding from a range of donors.
0: CNN's international correspondent Isabel Young joining us now from London. And we're joined by Yael Shaker. She's director for the Americas and Europe at Refugees International and helps run the Third Country Deportation Watch database, joining us from Washington, D.C. Isabel Young, let's begin with you. Really a significant report you did from the Central African Republic. And, you know, this is really interesting. I also went to the Central African Republic, but during the George W. Bush government, when the U.S. deported the Haitian president, Jean-Bertrand Aristide, and his wife to CAR, they could be sure that in this autocratic regime, he would be held there. And I followed a delegation that went to take him back to the Western Hemisphere. Now it's the Trump administration. And talk about what the Trump administration is doing with CAR and who these deportees are.
4: Yeah, I mean, it is remarkable. And as you said, Amy, I mean, it's not a country where a lot of people travel to. In fact, the U.S. State Department themselves warned people not to travel there under any circumstances for any reason, because there is a real legitimate risk of, you know, kidnapping or terrorism. This is a country that is under an ongoing civil war right now. But, you know, this is one of the countries and the most recent country that the Trump administration has signed these so-called third country deportation deals with. You know, very little is known about these deals. They are tended to be shrouded in secrecy. Not a lot of it is made public. What we do know is that a significant amount of money, in fact, $85 million, was sent to the IOM, the UN Migration Agency's operations in the Central African Republic this year, on top of an additional $50 million to the CAR's humanitarian fund. And what we know, I mean, we were looking into this because we saw that there was the very first flight that was sent to the Central African Republic, full of 18 migrants back in June. And so we had been following and tracking this flight, and we had been in touch with some of the migrants. These migrants are from all over the world. Some of them come from Afghanistan, from Iran, from Iraq, from Jordan. And over the months and weeks, we were speaking to these migrants. And, you know, they are in shock. They are living in a country which they have absolutely no ties to. Many of them have never set foot in Africa before, let alone the Central African Republic. Many of them did not know where they were going to until they stepped foot on the flight. In fact, one of the migrants told me that, you know, she was looking on the screen in front of her on the seat, and she saw the words Bangui, Central African Republic, and was desperately trying to figure out where that was and where it was that she was going to. And so now that they are there, many of them are living in fear. Many of them are stuck inside these apartment buildings, unable to go out. They are living in limbo because the Central African Republic has given them three-month visas, in which they can stay, so very temporary. So they don't know what their situation is. And many of these migrants, in fact, the majority of them that we spoke to, have been given these court protection orders by U.S. judges, which means that they cannot be deported back to their home countries. So, for example, I spoke to a young Iranian pro-democracy activist who was very active in Iran several years ago. She said that she was threatened by the Islamic Revolutionary Guard and fled to the U.S. And after months and months of traveling and trekking through the Darien Gap and a lot of hardship, she arrived in the U.S. at the end of 2024, was granted this withdrawal of removal, which means that she could not be sent back to Iran for fear of persecution. But obviously the Trump administration has found a loophole around that and has instead sent her to the Central African Republic, where she's living an extremely uncertain life right now.
5: And Isabel, you mentioned that they have basically a three-month visa to be in the Central African Republic. Where are they expected to go after that? And did you have any communications with the U.S. Embassy in that country about their situation?
4: Well, it's a good question. I mean, I don't think anyone knows where they're supposed to go after that. We did not really get much of a response from the Central African Republic government. We don't know if they were aware that they would have to, you know, beyond just accepting these migrants for a temporary stay, whether they would actually have to try and come up with some form of solution. It seems that the IOM hasn't really been able to provide a solution for these migrants. It seems that the UNHCR hasn't really been able to provide a solution for them. As I said, many of them have won court protection orders, so they're absolutely terrified to go back to their home countries because they could face persecution, torture, or death. And there is a legitimate reason for many of them to fear exactly that. You know, when we reached out to the, well, first we went to the US embassy whilst we were in the country. They were not very forthcoming with us, and they told us to, they gave us a bit of a run around. We did eventually hear back from the US State Department, who, you know, said that all these people had gone through due process and had been deported under legitimate grounds, and that, you know, they do make deals with countries who are willing to help the US with their immigration priorities. And in fact, they do even use foreign assistance where necessary to establish these deals, which we took as a sort of tacit admission that, you know, this money, this $85 million and the $50 million that I mentioned could be tied to these deportations.
5: And briefly, do you think that that this effort by the Trump administration is meant to signal to other immigrants or migrants in the U.S. that they better head back to their own countries, or this will happen to them as well?
4: Well, yeah, I mean, it doesn't seem like the Trump administration is slowing down with their deportation efforts. And in fact, even just this weekend, there was another flight that was sent to the Central African Republic with what we understand to be over 40 migrants on board, many of them from Iran, some of them from Afghanistan. In fact, one of them, their family members had fought with the U.S. military in Afghanistan. And so it does seem like, you know, perhaps this is a warning, but perhaps, you know, this is also the Trump administration willing to do whatever it takes to try and meet their deportation goals.
0: And the woman you spoke to from Iran, particularly interesting given the latest breaking news, Isabel. Newly released emails show U.S. immigration officials worked with Tehran to deport more than 100 Iranians on three flights between September 2025 and January 2026. Now, she was deported later, the woman you have done pieces on, and her fear that if after 3 months she has to leave and if she's sent to Iran, she could be killed.
4: Yeah, I mean, you've got to remember, it wasn't so long ago. In fact, earlier this year, that, you know, Trump himself was encouraging protesters in Iran to go out and protest and to keep fighting, and that the fight, that help was on the way. You know, this particular individual that we spoke to in the Central African Republic, you know, she's in her early 30s. She told us that she was thrilled when the U.S. and Israel went to war with Iran, and that she celebrated the death of the Ayatollah and hoped that she could return to Iran safely. But that obviously hasn't been the case. And, you know, now she is stuck in a situation. She is absolutely terrified that she could be repatriated or even refouled back to Iran. She says she fears execution. We spoke to her uncle and her family members, who said that, you know, she could be killed. And it's a very legitimate fear if she was to return to Iran. So she's really stuck in this very difficult situation. I mean, obviously, holding an Iranian passport doesn't really buy you a free pass to many countries right now. And she's also scared that the circumstances could change. I mean, she says that she's living in fear. She's not really able to leave her apartment without, you know, help or without someone there with her. She says that the local police have been extorting her, extorting for people, including her, for cash every time she goes to the shops. This is something that the local authorities deny. And that she doesn't feel safe there as a woman, as an Iranian, but she really does not know where she can go or what her options are right now.
0: I want to bring Yael Shaker into the conversation, director, one of the directors at Refugees International and Third Country Deportation Watch co-lead. If you can talk about this database and what these bilateral agreements are, secret deals the U.S. has with other countries across Africa beyond the Central African Republic. Yeah, thanks for having me. The U.S. has signed over 30 of these bilateral agreements, not made many of the terms transparent at all, used all the sort of carrots and sticks in the diplomatic toolbox to, you know, from tariffs to visa bans to economic investment to security and military aid to humanitarian aid to kind of get countries to agree to take third country nationals. And by the terms of the agreement, which are really boilerplate, you know, these countries say they'll accept these third country nationals, usually, as Isabel was saying, they think that they're taking them temporarily. They agree there's some boilerplate language in these agreements that everybody will abide by their international obligations, not to send people back to harm, to abide by the UN Refugee Convention, to abide by the Convention Against Torture. But what we've seen is that the Trump administration, as Isabel was mentioning, is targeting for removal to these third countries people who have been found to be refugees in the United States and gotten these withholding of removal grants, saying that they would likely be persecuted or tortured if returned to their home countries. So the Trump administration is targeting them and the people seeking asylum in the United States to send to these third countries, who then think that they are only responsible for holding them for a little while and can repatriate them. So what you're seeing with these deals is the Trump administration really targeting these very vulnerable populations for removal to countries that think that they can repatriate them. And by doing this is really attacking and undermining the entire architecture of refugee protection, the international architecture set up with these treaties, the Convention Against Torture, for example. Some agreements are where with countries who are detaining people indefinitely, like in Eswatini, in Equatorial. Some of the agreements are with corrupt, extremely corrupt leaders. Equatorial Guinea, one of the most corrupt governments in Africa, direct money being given by the Trump administration to basically hold these third country nationals. And again, many of them are being repatriated to the countries that they fled. And so what we're seeing is, for me, I really think this should be seen, and our website really shows this, that these agreements are sort of trying to institutionalize this attack on refugee protection, not only in the United States by depriving people of their day in court, of the right to seek asylum, of staying in the United States after they've been granted refugee protection. I'm coercing them, as was mentioned, into sort of leaving on their own because of the threat of being sent to these third countries, but also actually undermining international protection globally, because many of these countries who have also signed on to these treaties are just violating them too, keeping people arbitrarily detained and then repatriating to the very countries, to persecution in the very countries in which they fled.
6: We have 20 seconds. Can you talk about how many countries have these agreements with the United States? In Africa, in Latin America, and how many tens of thousands of immigrants have been sent to countries that are not their own?
0: So we know of 35 agreements. There may be more we don't know of yet. And over 22,000 people have been sent. And a lot of people have already had their cases canceled and have the threat hanging over them of being sent to these third countries.
6: Yael Shaker, I want to thank you for being with us, Director for the Americas and Europe at Refugees International, co-lead of the Third Country Deportation Watch Database. We'll link to it all. And thank you so much in London to Isabel Young, CNN International correspondent. We'll link to your report, How Trump is Secretly Deporting Migrants to Africa. Coming up, we look at Puerto Rico's escalating water crisis. Amidst a historic drought, Puerto Rico is rationing water. Back in 20 seconds.

0: Contra Todo, Against Everything, by the Puerto Rican singer and songwriter Ilay, performing in our Democracy Now! Studio. This is Democracy Now!, democracynow.org. I'm Amy Goodman with Juan Gonzalez. In Puerto Rico, the month of July was the driest on record in more than 120 years, accompanied by record-breaking heat. Reservoirs are so low, the governor's declared a state of emergency for more than two dozen cities and towns. Agricultural areas as well as cities are impacted. The Aqueduct and Sewer Authority implemented a water rationing schedule in early August where 180,000 households and businesses in San Juan and surrounding areas receive public water only every other 48 hours, complicating daily life for more than a half a million Puerto Ricans who are U.S. citizens. But the current water crisis in Puerto Rico is not an isolated event. Juan Carlos Davila filed this report from Puerto Rico.
1: Puerto Rico's water crisis is worsening, and this summer's record drought isn't the only reason why. In early August, the Water and Sewage Authority began rationing water services for residents of San Juan and surrounding areas due to the drought. But even before the drought was declared in July, communities in Loíza and San Juan were having water problems, and people depend on water trucks to meet their needs. This is Melody Arevalo, who runs a local restaurant in Loíza.
2: Well, the problems began 3 months ago. A day like today has been difficult because we had water needs since yesterday. And because of the chaos that's been happening around the country, our cistern was not filled yesterday. Today we had very little water and we had to dispatch the clients we already had here.
1: In some places, like Residencial Luis Lloren Torres, Puerto Rico's largest public housing project, the government has installed water cisterns to mitigate the crisis. This is Antonio Puruco Latimer, community leader and former Puerto Rican basketball player.
3: Our country should not be living this way. Public housing projects should not be having these types of cisterns in different areas to solve a situation. Because supposedly we live in a country where we shouldn't have to be dealing with these kinds of water problems that have been created over time.
4: Not even a drop. Every time I open it, I grab it and say, oh my goodness, not even a little sound comes through.
1: Aida Luz Peña lives in a third floor apartment at Lloren Torres, but the water rarely reaches her on the third floor. And she needs to buy water bottles so she can cook, which strains her limited budget.
4: They've left us without water, yet we still get the bill. Charge us for what we actually use when the water is on.
1: Many Puerto Ricans understand that the ongoing water shortages and water rationing could have been prevented. According to estimates of Puerto Rico's Water and Sewage Authority, about 60% of water gets lost through pipes and other broken infrastructure. Hydrologist Amira Ode says the water rationing could have been prevented.
5: The amount of water that we lose through old broken pipes equals to three lakes. So while people are suffering scarcity, the government is talking about just mitigating the crisis right now. But they are still not talking about solving the crisis from the root, fixing the broken infrastructure.
1: We also spoke to community leader Erwin Gonzalez in San Juan.
6: This isn't a question of today or the day before yesterday, that you come and help by bringing us a small water tank. This is something that you could have been working on and repaired with anticipation years ago, government after government, you know. It has been 12 years of the same administration, and we haven't seen anything, absolutely anything, where Puerto Rico is progressing.
7: Sometimes they create the problem and the chaos so they can bring a solution. All these people from chaos, they make money. Water in Puerto Rico is so chaos. Who's making money? The people with the trucks who got to transport water, the people who are sending the blue big cistern, supermarkets, they got to sell water. So they making money. So from chaos, a lot of people make money, but the ones who suffer are the poor people.
1: Hydrologist Amira Ode says the government of Puerto Rico has to come up with a robust plan to address future droughts, a reality that is expected to only get worse with climate change.
5: Our government has ignored climate and environmental experts for decades, and this is just the result of what is happening. This drought and this rationing is not a surprise. The Caribbean is expected to have worse droughts. So we're gonna have more extreme temperatures. More heat means more evaporation of the water that we have in our lakes. Also, this drought could last longer, bring even less rain. So we need to fix the infrastructure problem now to prepare for future crisis and literally help save lives.
1: It seems calm here in Lake La Plata, a reservoir that supplies rural towns and other cities around the metropolitan area with water. But Domingo Nevarez, who fishes at this lake, says the water levels are dropping noticeably every day.
8: Como puedes notar, el embalse ha bajado.
9: As you can see, the reservoir levels have dropped dramatically. Where those trees are and that white border, where the cabins are, the water used to reach all the way there, and I've seen it steadily decreasing. Now I've noticed it dropping again in recent days because this area is damp, very damp.
1: If water levels in reservoirs like La Plata continue to drop, Puerto Rico's water crisis could get far worse, engulfing even more of the island.
0: Thanks so much to Juan Carlos Davila, with help from Camila Rodriguez and Rogelio Marzan, for that report. We are joined now from Puerto Rico by Juan Carlos Davila, filmmaker, journalist, finalist for the 8th Annual Library of Congress Levine Ken Burns Prize for Film. Congratulations for that, Juan Carlos.
10: Thank you.
0: Before we move on to the 10th anniversary, are you concerned that the problems and the water shortage will be used as an argument for privatization?
10: Yeah, thanks, Amy. Yeah, definitely. I think that it has been a strategy that has been put forth before by the Puerto Rican government and those in the Puerto Rican government that respond to private interests and to corporations, that they use the crisis in a form to justify privatization. They use climate change and they use a very intentional form of not maintaining the infrastructure of the country in order for it to fail and, again, justify the privatization. We have seen this with the privatization of the electrical system, where the government, alongside the local corporate media, start putting out a narrative that the system, the electrical system, was not working properly because the government basically could not handle it. And what they did is that they started to put forward that the solution was the privatization. And LUMA started administrating the Electrical Power Authority of Puerto Rico since 2021, and nothing has improved. We continue having a constant blackouts. We're continuing having power interruptions. So a privatization of the water system is not going to solve a problem either if we look at the precedents.
0: Also on Monday, Puerto Ricans marked 10 years since President Obama appointed the first members of the Fiscal Oversight Management Board to oversee the restructuring of debt of the island's finances. The Board of Overseers was created by the 2016 PROMESA law passed by the U.S. Congress. For many Puerto Ricans, the anti-democratic structure of the board imposed by the U.S. President and Congress Congress highlights the quasi-colonial status of Puerto Rico, a territory where residents have no voting representation in Congress and can't vote for president. Puerto Ricans protested the continued existence of the board in San Juan Monday.
11: From the beginning, we told the people this law wouldn't bring anything good or positive. Exactly the opposite, that they would charge an illegal debt at the cost of our suffering, that they would abandon the people to pay the debt. Sadly, 10 years later, here we are. The essential services, water, power, education, public health, safety, every day they are worse.
0: For more on what 10 years of the Fiscal Control Board has meant for Puerto Rico, we're joined by Luis Valentin, an investigative reporter with the award-winning Center for Investigative Journalism in Puerto Rico, joining us also from San Juan. Luis, talk about the significance of this decade anniversary and what's happened.
12: I would say that it's been 10 years ever since the passage of PROMESA, and even if La Junta, as we call it, has restructured some of the Puerto Rico's debt and has implemented fiscal discipline, the reality is that we still have no fully balanced budgets, and Puerto Rico has not regained access to credit markets as PROMESA states. So what has happened is that when it was supposed to be temporary, La Junta was supposed to be a temporary entity in Puerto Rico, it has become deeply embedded in the government and in the day-to-day operations of the government. At Centro de Periodismo Investigativo, we released a report last year that found that La Junta has identified at least 50 different actions that the government must undertake before they leave the island or they cease to exist. And this is a very expansive interpretation of what PROMESA states. It calls for four consecutive balanced budgets under modified accrual and the return to credit markets at affordable rates. But the board has decided to interpret this into a long list of actions, some of which could take a long time. So in the end, what we found is that even if La Junta says that they are trying to finish their mandate here in Puerto Rico and leave, their actions speak otherwise.
13: And Luis, I wanted to ask you, we were talking with Juan Carlos Davila earlier about the water situation. Could you talk about what the Oversight Board has been doing in terms of the Puerto Rico Aqueduct and Sewer Authority? Because most people don't realize that PRASA, which is what it's known as, was actually privatized years ago in the 90s. And that was such a failure by the French water company that took it over that it was then brought back under government control and then it went bankrupt with all the other agencies of the government in the debt crisis. What is the position of PROMESA board right now in terms of the water authority?
12: So yes, the water crisis predates PROMESA, right? Like, it's been years in the making of underinvestment by the Puerto Rico government in terms of infrastructure and maintenance. But the reality is that PRASA is under the board's oversight. They require them to submit budgets, a fiscal plan, that they can require implementation plans on the infrastructure work being conducted by PRASA. So in the end, this water crisis taking place right now in Puerto Rico, also La Junta bears some responsibility on it. It has restructured part of the PRASA's debt, but it was not done so in a full restructuring mode. It did not reduce the debt, and that pretty much crowds out resources that could be used for infrastructure work. On the question on the privatization side of it, we have to remember what La Junta did with PREPA, the island's power
0: utility. We have 10 seconds,
12: utility. Luis. They moved for a full privatization. With respect to PRASA, they have not done so yet, but you could argue that within the fiscal plan, they have introduced suggestions of privatization of services within PRASA.
0: We're going to have to leave it there, but we're going to do part two of our discussion also in Spanish and posted at democracynow.org. Luis Valentin, investigative reporter at the Center for Investigative Journalism in Puerto Rico. This is Democracy Now! I'm Amy Goodman with Juan Gonzalez.
14: 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We also have comedy from Jimmy Dore and the Ralph Nader Radio Hour Friday mornings. 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
15: Good morning, this is Newsday from the BBC with Anne Sawyer in Nairobi and Andrew Peach in London. Good to have you with us.
16: Iranian media say that the country has retaliated after strikes by the United States reportedly killed 5 people at a wedding party.
15: Tehran says it's launched missile and drone attacks in the US, targets in Jordan, Kuwait and Bahrain in the past few hours. Going to look at the escalating conflict in the Middle East with one of our correspondents there.
16: A week on from the deadly flash floods at the Nepal-Tibet border, over 1,000 bodies have been recovered so far. The United Nations now says the response is turning to relief and recovery.
15: And we were talking yesterday on Newsday about the rather lacklustre share launch of the fast fashion retailer Shein. We're going to talk today about whether the world is falling out of love with ultra-fast fashion. Stay with us. First of all, the latest BBC News.
17: BBC News with Danielle Yawovietska. Iran says it's launched a wave of attacks on American targets in the Middle East after escalating US airstrikes were reported to have killed 5 people at an Iranian wedding ceremony. Iranian Revolutionary Guards said they'd killed a large number of American forces in Jordan, a claim swiftly denied by US officials. Here's Yolande Nell.
18: U.S. Central Command said the latest attacks were in response to Tehran trying to hit commercial ships and American forces in the region. It said its targets included air defense sites and maritime assets. But Iranian state media reported that civilian sites on Iran's southern coast had also been bombed, with a child among those killed at a wedding ceremony in Sirik County, which lies on the Strait of Hormuz. The U.S. military said it was aware of the reports, but that it never targeted civilians. Iran struck back at U.S. military bases in several countries, with reports of missile and drone interceptions.
17: A U.S. aircraft carrier deployed in the Iran war has docked in the Thai resort city of Pattaya, allowing its 5,000 servicemen a break for the first time in 9 months. The USS Abraham Lincoln has been at the centre of a political row in the U.S. after troops spoke of a mental health crisis. Jonathan Head is in Pattaya.
19: The ship's spent a record amount of time without a port stop. It's been at sea since November last year. It was meant to be deployed to the Pacific. It got diverted to the Gulf and has been tied up with combat operations in Iran. And it's unusual for a ship to go for so long with no breaks at all, no port visits. So there have been reports from relatives of those on board of mental stress, shortages of supplies, broken toilets, and an awful lot of just stress and pressure on the men on board. The Navy has insisted that they are adequately supported, but acknowledge the conditions have been very, very tough.
17: A leading pro-democracy activist in Hong Kong has pleaded guilty to foreign collusion in a second national security trial against him. Joshua Wong, who's 29 and one of the best-known faces in the now-suppressed democracy movement, is already serving a prison term for subversion. He was due to be released next year. Rescuers in Chinese-controlled Tibet have cleared debris blocking the route to the Girong border crossing with Nepal, which was torn apart in last week's catastrophic flash floods. From Rasua, Azadeh Moshiri has more details.
20: A week since the flood, and helicopters are still racing to deliver relief to communities cut off by the floods. Some roads have recently been cleared to some of the worst affected areas. But villages like the ones here in Rasua are still struggling for fuel and electricity. Rescue operations continue in challenging conditions, and experts from China and India are building temporary bridges to reach remote areas. Foreign rescue teams are also assisting with tunnel rescue operations in hydropower projects, with hundreds still trapped inside.
17: World News from the BBC. The UN peacekeeping force in Lebanon says Israel has expanded its presence in the areas it occupies in the south of the country, despite signing a ceasefire deal mandating a gradual withdrawal. A UNIFIL spokesperson told the BBC that Israel had created four new military bases in recent months, bringing the number of positions to nine. Our Middle East correspondent, Hugo Bashega, was given rare access to the occupied areas.
2: As we travelled along the border, we saw intense movement of Israeli soldiers and residential buildings that were being used by them. Entire villages have been flattened by Israel, and tens of thousands of people don't know when or if they will be able to return. Israel says it wants to create what it describes as a security zone to protect its communities from rockets and drones launched by the Iranian-backed militia Hezbollah. The Israeli military rejected claims that it was deliberately destroying communities, saying that it was targeting infrastructure used.
21: We could see, I think, shifting patterns in the interconnections of anti-Semitism, anti-black racism, and misogyny spiraling together with Islamophobia, transphobia, anti-Asian racism. First, an important quote from Heschel reminding us of the importance of not despairing. Racism is an evil of tremendous power, but God's will transcends all powers. Surrender to despair is surrender to evil. It is important to feel anxiety. It is sinful to wallow in despair.
22: That's Doris Bergen, and this is Alternative Radio. I'm David Barsamyan. This edition of AR features Doris Bergen on anti-Semitism, anti-black racism, and misogyny. Bigotry and hatred, fear and loathing are on the rise. Vulnerable groups are being targeted. It's happened before. Decades ago, speaking to the National Jewish Congress, Dr. Martin Luther King Jr. said, "My people were brought to America in chains. Your people were driven here to escape the chains fashioned for them in Europe." There are Hitlers loose in America today, King warned, both in high and low places. As the tensions and bewilderment of economic problems become more severe, history's scapegoats, the Jews, will be joined by new scapegoats, the Negroes. The Hitlers will seek to divert people's minds and turn their frustrations and anger to the helpless, to the outnumbered. Unquote. Our guest today is Doris Bergen. She's professor of Holocaust studies at the University of Toronto. She spoke at the University of Colorado at Boulder in February. And now, Doris Bergen.
21: It seems extra important to be marking these times designated for learning, for remembering, for aspiring together. They're not the same, but there are many asymmetries, but there are also many connections. And of course, this is the subject of my lecture today. The material is quite intense. Also, I have numerous connections I want to talk about. So I made a kind of roadmap that you can follow along throughout the lecture. So I'm going to get started right away with point one, which is my goal with this talk and more broadly. I'm trying, by addressing these topics together, anti-Semitism, anti-black racism, and misogyny, to hold open the field of Holocaust studies in a time of crises, of divisions and disorientation, also within the field of Holocaust studies itself, trying to hold open a practice of studying the Holocaust, of commemorating the Holocaust, that is capacious, that has room for multiple positions, that invites us to make many different connections. A way of studying the Holocaust that hears the cries of people in Gaza, bombarded, starving, that hears the cries of people here and now, suffering poverty, injustice, and cruelty. So an approach that's open to look and listen and learn. Being open also means being willing to change and willing to learn, to see other perspectives. And a wonderful example of that willingness to see other perspectives comes from W.E.B. Du Bois, African-American historian and public intellectual. In 1949, Du Bois reported on what he had learned from his visits to the site of the destroyed Jewish ghetto in Warsaw. So I'm going to read reader number one. The result of these three visits, and particularly of my view of the Warsaw ghetto, was not so much clearer understanding of the Jewish problem in the world as it was a real and more complete understanding of the Negro problem. In the first place, the problem of slavery, emancipation, and caste in the United States was no longer in my mind a separate and unique thing, as I had so long conceived it. It was not even solely a matter of color and physical and racial characteristics, which was particularly a hard thing for me to learn, since for a lifetime, the color line had been a real and efficient cause of misery. It was not merely a matter of religion. No, the race problem in which I was interested cut across lines of color and physique and belief and status, and was a matter of cultural patterns, perverted teaching, and human hate and prejudice, which reached all sorts of people and caused endless evil to all men. So that the ghetto of Warsaw helped me to emerge from a certain social provincialism into a broader conception of what the fight against race segregation, religious discrimination, and the oppression by wealth had to become if civilization was going to triumph and broaden in the world. That brings us already to the second point, layers of the current moments. 10 years ago in 2015, Holocaust Education Week in Toronto invited me to give a talk on the theme of the Holocaust and now. Preparing that lecture got me thinking about how the layers of what we often refer to as this current moment, a kind of euphemism, right, for the troubles and struggles around us, this current moment, how they shape the present. And there's so many different examples of current crises over that 10-year period. I just want to draw your attention to a few of them. Many of you have probably seen pictures from Charlottesville in August 2017, when white supremacists organized a violent rally against the removal of Confederate statues. As those events were occurring in Charlottesville, so many people contacted me, incredibly upset, to tell me they're shouting Nazi slogans. Jews will not replace us. Maybe many of you remember that. At the time, I was puzzled. Jews will not replace us is not a Nazi slogan. The Nazis had a lot of anti-Jewish slogans. That's not one of them. So I thought, where did this slogan come from? It did not take me long to discover that the slogan, in fact, comes from the anti-immigrant movement in Europe. And of course, the actual slogan is, you will not replace us. So what happened there? Well, I can't prove it, but I have a strong hunch that what happened is when you have columns of marching, shouting people waving a swastika flag and shouting a slogan that maybe people further back in the line didn't recognize, right? It wasn't that common of a slogan at this time. They heard, you will not replace us, but what they heard when they looked at the swastika was Jews will not replace us. This strange, you could say, almost mistake. It's like that child's game, right, where you whisper and then the next person repeats. I think revealed a really important truth, which is about the intertwining of anti-Black racism and anti-Semitism. A year later, 2018, was the shooting of Jews at Prayer in the Tree of Life Synagogue in Pittsburgh. Here, too, there was a connection, because that synagogue was a hub of refugee relief work. Since then, there have been so many moments of mass violence. Christchurch shootings of Muslims, at the mosque in 2019, the murder of George Floyd, and on and on. We can see, I think, shifting patterns in the interconnections of anti-Semitism, anti-Black racism, and misogyny, spiraling together with Islamophobia, transphobia, anti-Asian racism. You could actually have a whole series of talks. Anti-Semitism pushing and pulling, feeding and being fed by other racisms, each of them specific, each of them with its own history, but also linked. And I have to say, as a historian of the Holocaust, since October 7th, it has become harder to talk about these links, but I think it's all the more important that we do so. So this brings us ready to part three, ideological linkages, or what I call anti-Semitism as glue. Clusters of hatred often get connected by familiar prejudices, and anti-Semitism often plays this role. And I think I can illustrate this most succinctly by this short passage from the manifesto of a German man who went during Yom Kippur in 2019 to try to shoot Jews in the synagogue in Halle, the German city of Halle. Again, many of you probably remember that he got there, but he couldn't get through. The security doors held. So he just turned around. He shot a woman passing in the street, went to a Turkish restaurant and shot someone there. And his manifesto included this statement, quote, "I think the Holocaust never happened. Feminism is the cause of declining birth rates in the West, which acts as a scapegoat for mass immigration. And the root of all these problems is the Jew." Can you hear it, how it's all tied up in a package there, right? The anti-immigrant sentiment, which is code often for Islamophobia, for anti-Black racism, anti-Brown racism, the misogyny, and the anti-Semitism. Anti-Semitism, I think, lends itself to this kind of mixture because it has these qualities that seem to persist across time. I put their anti-Semitism as highly reactive, mixes together easily with other hatreds and prejudices. It's also very adaptive. It includes those vague categories that can always be made to fit, right? Like a conspiracy theory. If someone's like, yeah, but that's not what I see, the conspiracy is like, aha, that proves, right, that it's hiding. So it's very hard to argue against these adaptive forms of thinking. And it thrives on the contradictions. Jews as both strong and weak, impotent and lecherous, and so on. And by the way, these qualities, I think they characterize many, maybe all, persistent prejudices. I've been trying to find a good, like, image to kind of describe how anti-Semitism moves through time. It's not just always the same thing, always changing. I came up with this image of like a dust ball that moves around, you know, always gathering, but also maybe sometimes dropping off, changing shape, picking up from the environment around us. This nexus or these connections are not new, and you could find them spelled out in Hitler's Mein Kampf. I'm not going to read that passage out loud because you get enough, you know, publicity of that. But I just want to draw your attention to the way in which in this passage in Mein Kampf, Hitler mobilizes sexual panic by drawing together two, you could say, reinforcing stereotypes. The stereotype of the Jewish dangerous man as the puppeteer, right, the string puller, and the stereotype of Black man as sexually dangerous, but somehow like tools or pawns. So you could see that nexus in which the misogyny is there too. Because in this way of thinking, it's women, including the women in the in-group, who are like the weak link, right? The misogyny is there too. Because in this way of thinking, it's women, including the women in the in-group,

easily blurred into anti-Black, anti-Asian, and anti-communist prejudices. And this kind of blurring process, I think, is really illustrated by this poster. It's a wartime poster. And the words at the top say, "Onward, Christian soldiers," like from the familiar Protestant hymn. And underneath it says, "This is what they look like, the Christian soldiers," showing pictures of Red Army men. Again, you know, photographed in a way to make them look, to white Germans, kind of terrifyingly, you know, dark or Black, Asiatic. And this idea of the so-called bestial hordes, that's the language that also appears, again, mixes these stereotypes and reinforces them in that way. Poster also includes another maneuver that is really typical of not only Nazi propaganda, but many, many examples of like hate literature. And that is what I call inversion. That is accusing the enemy of the very crimes that people are committing themselves. And here, for example, underneath it says, you know, this is how they look, the Christian soldiers. They're bestial, murderous acts in Lviv, Riga, Vilno, and Dubno have filled the world with disgust and horror, or disgust and shock. All those places, Lviv, Riga, Vilno, Dubno, those were all places where the Germans had massacred huge numbers of Jews. And here, again, claiming the ground of victimhood for themselves, turning their own victims and targets into the supposed aggressors. Dealing with this kind of material raises many urgent questions, one of which we're actually confronting right now, which is, how do you analyze hateful material like the image you see there on the right without reproducing it, without giving it, right, some power or some force? That image comes from the Nazi propaganda paper Der Stürmer, depicting, of course, the Jewish man as sexual predator, drawing on Christian imagery, but also on images from lynching, right, of Black men in the United States. Such depictions, both visual and verbal, are being used right now. Again, images like the one here, actually from Poland a couple years ago, depicting the sexuality of the other as a threat to white Christian ownership over women's bodies, to the position of white Christians at the top of the racial, national, ethnic, sexual hierarchies. So let's turn to point four, perceiving the links. Maybe this point is so obvious that I don't have to say it, but I'm going to say it all the same. You know, these kind of linkages are the easiest or most clearly seen by people on the receiving end of the targeted violence. You know, and again, it seems obvious, but I feel like it has to be said, and I want to explain a little bit some of the manifestations of that. So this point that the links are easiest to see for those at the receiving end, it really hit home for me. Last year, I went to visit the National Memorial for Peace and Justice in Montgomery, usually referred to the Lynching Memorial. I'm curious, anyone been there? Okay, excellent. It's amazing, right? Incredibly powerful. Like, it's those granite blocks, each of them carved with the name of someone who was killed by lynching. And by the way, I was surprised how many women were included there, maybe a third of the people. So the name of the person killed, the county, right, where the lynching, where the killing occurred, and the dates, the person's birthday and the date of their murder. Walking through that exhibit, I was struck by how often 1933, you know, the year Hitler came to power, how often 1933 showed up. When I got back to my desk, I checked, because you could look up, a lot of material has been gathered. It's incredible. And indeed, the number of lynchings of Black people in the United States quadrupled between 1932 and 1933. So the year Hitler came to power in January, you have an increase of fourfold. Some of those lynchings, they were carried out by enormous mobs

0: of white people. I just put some examples there. I just mentioned the first one in St. Joseph County, Missouri. A 7,000 strong mob of white people gathered to participate in and observe and document the hanging and burning of an 18-year-old man, Lloyd Warner. Similar, extremely large public lynching murders. Is it a coincidence? Again, it's very difficult to prove, but African-American observers saw a link. For instance, the Howard University professor, Kelly Miller, wrote about, quote, the striking analogy between the legal manifestations of race prejudice against the Negro in America and the Jew in Germany. And other African-Americans, too, wrote about Nazi persecution of Jews and how they saw it linked to their own experience. They called out the Nazi violence and also called out the hypocrisy of white Americans. Were white people listening? It's hard to see in the sources, but it's important to note that one of the privileges of power is that systems of domination hide themselves from the people who benefit. This is why you need to listen to the people who are targeted. Wider, even global linkages were also observed at the time. The Martinican poet and politician Aimé Césaire, in 1945, just months after the war had ended, gave a speech in which he articulated these linkages with these words, which Matthew will read.
1: When I turn on my radio, when I hear that blacks have been lynched in America, I say that we have been lied to. Hitler is not dead. When I turn on my radio, when I learn that Jews have been insulted, mistreated, persecuted, I say that we have been lied to. Hitler is not dead. When finally I turn on my radio and hear that in Africa, forced labor has been inaugurated and legalized, I say that we have certainly been lied to. Hitler is not dead.
0: Thank you for that. The power of reversing the gaze, of looking not through the eyes of the perpetrators of violence, but through the eyes of the victims, is demonstrated in this passage from the Nobel laureate Toni Morrison, who analyzes the power dynamics of racism. And to read here, we have Maureen.
2: Don't you understand that the people who do this thing, who practice racism, are bereft? There is something distorted about the psyche. It's a huge waste, and it's a corruption, and it's a distortion. It's a profound neurosis that nobody examines for what it is. What are you without racism? Are you any good? Are you still strong? Still smart? Do you still like yourself? If you can only be tall because someone's on their knees, then you have a serious problem.
0: Thank you so much. That image of someone feeling tall because others are on their knees, I think brings us to the ubiquity of sexual violence in systems of domination, including in the Holocaust. And this idea of sexual violence as part of systems of domination, I think, is illustrated by this photograph taken by members of the German killing unit, a police battalion, with Jewish women literally on their knees as the men pose around them. In a way, this is a rape scene, even though the men still have their pants on. Rape was common also in the Holocaust, although it goes contrary to the image of Nazi, you know, Germans as somehow distanced from their victims. Many women's sources attest to the rape that they experienced at the hands of Germans, as in this example from Laura Valron, a Greek Jewish woman in Auschwitz. There's a lot of really exciting new scholarship in the field that analyzes the importance of sexual violence within Nazi systems of violence as a whole. And there's also really important work that shows the value of applying a comparative lens, of looking, in other words, at sexual violence in the Holocaust alongside other cases. The book On the Right by Leon Fuji develops the concept of violent display through an analysis of lynchings, a concept that really is important in understanding how public displays of violence, including sexual violence and humiliation, function in genocide. Untangling this really horrible topic requires what I call reversing the gaze, looking not only through the eyes of perpetrators, but at them, looking back at them. And when I talk about this with my students, I like to use this image from the German Jewish artist Charlotte Solomon, who painted her kind of, you could say, recollection, but also the image of the day Hitler came to power, showing the kind of both terrifying and somehow pathetic, right? Figures of that brown surge, almost like lemmings. I'd like to juxtapose that image by Solomon with the quote that we heard from Toni Morrison, "What are you without racism?" And those lines from the Jewish theologian Abraham Joshua Heschel, pointing out that racism is a sickness of the racist. Okay, so that brings us to our fifth point. Another way that anti-Semitism, anti-Black racism, and misogyny are linked is in the simple fact of people's lives and bodies, of the intersectional identities of people who might be at the same time Jewish and Black and female, for example. And there are many such intersecting identities, and I think they're quite instructive. So I should give a few examples. One is the example of Jews from North Africa. About 100,000 Jews lived in Tunisia, Algeria, Libya, and Morocco at the time of World War II. The Holocaust reached to those areas as well, although this chapter is usually neglected in Holocaust studies. There are a few exceptions, but often this topic is left to the side. Now, many North African Jews would not have described themselves as Black, but that label was definitely used at the time by Germans who encountered them, and also by Ashkenazic Jews, Eastern European Jews who encountered them. Consider the fate of 2,000 Libyan Jews who were arrested, held in camps, first in Libya, then in Italy, then in Germany, some of them in Bergen-Belsen. The most detailed account of those 2,000 Libyan Jews that I know of comes from this book by Yossi Sukari, which is actually a novel, a work of fiction. Sukari's mother and grandmother were both among the Libyan Jews who were sent to Bergen-Belsen, but he didn't have enough information from them to write it in the form of a memoir, plus he's a novelist, so he used his imagination together with research, right, to tell that story. The main character of the book, Silvana, is based on Sukari's mother. Toward the very end of the book, Silvana, a prisoner in Bergen-Belsen camp, is raped, not by Germans, but by Dutch prisoners. In the novel, Sukari sums up her feeling of abandonment in this passage here, where she talks about how there was no one she could ask for help, not the other prisoners, not, quote, her white Jewish brothers, who treated her like an animal that had cunningly managed to invade their territory. At the very end of the book, when the camp is liberated, the liberated Jews sing Hatikva, and Silvana's character notes that, you know, quote, though she knew the words by heart, she couldn't sing with them. Only when she realized that the song was coming to an end did she join in, emphasizing her Arab accent, so they would all know she too had been there.
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0: Another intersectional category is Black victims of Nazism, also not well integrated into studies of the field as a whole. The book by Clarence Lussain, Hitler's Black Victims, was published in 2002. Lussain, a professor at the time at Howard University, wrote a really interesting study, rarely cited or quoted by scholars in our field. Even more obscure is the book on the right, which is also fiction, written in the form of a novel by a French Martinican writer, who, like Yossi Sukari, had just fragments of historical material that she wove into a novel using research and her imagination. That book tells the story based on a fragment of a diary that was found of a Martinican woman who was arrested, by Nazi Germans and held as a prisoner in the women's camp of Ravensbrück. In the novel, the author imagines that the character drew resilience in the Nazi camp from imagining her own enslaved ancestors. This book was given to me by a friend who is Black and Jewish. I've never seen this book mentioned in Holocaust studies. Recently in the field, there's quite a bit of interest in this man, Yosef Nasi, an American citizen born in Suriname who spent 3 years in German camps. Nasi was arrested because he was an enemy alien, so-called, his American passport. And while in those camps, he created a visual diary of about 200 images, striking images of the conditions he experienced in a series of different German camps. A really interesting study of Yosef Nasi is included in the work of Sarah Castile, Black Lives Under Nazism. I've heard Professor Castile discuss this work a number of times, and it's always been interesting to me that in a Holocaust studies audience, the thing people want to glom onto is the fact that Yosef Nasi had some Jewish ancestry. His family had not practiced Judaism for 3 generations, but somehow that one fact seems to make him legible to those audiences. But then what happens about the rest of his experiences? Also important, I think, as an intersectional identity is the fate of Black Germans under Nazism. Again, there are scholars, Tina Kamp, Tiffany Florville, and others who are working on this extremely interesting topic, again, which connects in multiple ways with Jewish experiences. Just to give you an example, I have a segment here from an interview conducted with 2 Afro-German sisters who were teenagers in Nazi Germany. Interviewed in the 1980s, they recalled some of their experiences, and Alex will read it for us.
4: Times were getting hard. Mother had to look for a new apartment because as a Black man, father wouldn't have gotten one. We moved into a shabby 3-room flat at the edge of town, and even one of those rooms we rented out. I was signed up at a middle school where I was well received in the beginning. Some teachers remained neutral and friendly, but others made life very hard for me from 1933 on. Often when I came home from school, my mother would notice right away that something was wrong. What's happened? And then I would cry, she would cry, we'd hold each other tight. Oh, people are so crude to do that to a 14-year-old child. I had to take part in the course on race and had to listen to statements like, God made all whites and blacks, half-breeds come from the devil, or half-breeds can only inherit the bad characteristics of both races. The teacher made me go with them to the exhibit Race and Folk. At the exhibit, they showed, among other things, retouched photos of colored people in Munich, whom I knew, with filed down teeth and weird facial expressions. They also made me go along on a trip to see a ship, even though I didn't want to. After the trolley ride, we had to march behind the flag. Of course, I walked with my head down. We had barely gotten there when the teacher called me over, stuck car fare in my hand, and said that I had to go home. As a non-Aryan, you can't march with us behind the flag.
0: Thank you. There's also a lot of valuable scholarship being done right now on situating the Holocaust in a global context. Really interesting work on Africans and the Holocaust, on the impact of the Holocaust on African literature, for instance. But I want to focus here on this particular manifestation of connections having to do with the film Judgment at Nuremberg. Curious how many people have seen Judgment at Nuremberg? Okay, not too small. Excellent. So, you know, the film was released in 1961. Rushed to, you know, be released to coincide with the Eichmann trial. But the television debut of the movie was only in March 1965. You know, in those days, they held the movies back, right, before they put them on TV. So the film was shown on American TV, March 1965. But unusually, ABC interrupted the programming with breaking news from Selma, Alabama. What was that breaking news? Of course, it was police and state troopers attacking marchers for Black voting rights, led by John Lewis and others. TV viewers were shocked when suddenly, instead of watching a film about the triumph of American democracy and justice, they were seeing beatings and violence. People were killed on that day, occurring in their own country. One of the strands in that film, Judgment at Nuremberg, involves the scene featuring Judy Garland. In that scene, Judy Garland plays a woman, based on a real person called Irene Zeiler, a woman who was sent to a German prison as a teenager because of involvement in a racial crime trial in 1935, Rassenschande. So the character that Garland plays, she was accused of having a sexual relationship with a German Jewish man. There was a trial in Nazi Germany. The Jewish man was executed, and she was sent to prison. In the movie, post-war, an American tribunal hears the charges against the judge, right, who condemned that German Jewish man to death. The scene is incredibly intense. The German defense lawyer screams at the Judy Garland character, you know, asking her to go back in time. Did you sit on his lap? While the American judges watch on. But think about the context. In 1965, sex, marriage between Black and white Americans was against the law in almost every single state. Anti-miscegenation laws in almost every single state. And across the country, intimate relations between Black and white Americans were extremely dangerous and perilous. So again, thinking about how these events like collide in the viewing of that film. Another sort of embodiment of this links of Black and Jewish lives and histories comes in the form of friendship. Depicted here is a very, I think, famous friendship between the Jewish theologian Abraham Joshua Heschel and Martin Luther King. Heschel marched with King at Selma and famously said, "My feet were praying." Both men recognized the profound solidarity embodied in their friendship and its significance. But there were also forces that threatened to pull them apart. In a 1958 speech to the American Jewish Congress, Martin Luther King articulated those forces, and Amy will read it.
5: "My people were brought to America in chains. Your people were driven here to escape the chains fashioned for them in Europe. Our unity is born of our common struggle for centuries, not only to rid ourselves of bondage, but to make oppression of any people by others an impossibility. There are Hitlers loose in America today, both in high and low places. As the tensions and bewilderment of economic problems become more severe, history scapegoats, the Jews, will be joined by new scapegoats, the Negroes. The Hitlers will seek to divert people's minds and turn their frustrations and anger to the helpless, to the outnumbered. Then whether the Negro and Jew shall live in peace will depend upon how firmly they resist, how effectively they reach the minds of the decent Americans to halt this deadly diversion."
0: Thank you. Thank you for that reading. These links can be really inspiring, but they're not always welcomed. When Toni Morrison dedicated her novel Beloved to the 60 million, she was criticized as a Holocaust denier or minimizer. The American literature scholar Danielle Christmas explained that Morrison did not mean to displace Jews, but rather to join them. Christmas herself has done really interesting work on, you can see the title, Auschwitz and the Plantation, how those themes are intermingled in American literature. I once saw her give a talk on the subject on Zoom during COVID, where she pointed out that the American TV series Holocaust, which came out in 1978, drew heavily on the epic, the slavery epic from the year before, Roots. When she made that observation, the chat filled up with criticisms that she was appropriating the Holocaust, distorting it, that this comment was offensive and inappropriate. However, Christmas was pointing to something really quite significant, which is that the field of Holocaust owes a huge debt to African American studies and to the civil rights movement, because it's precisely in that era that the study of the Holocaust emerged as a field in American history, and vocabulary like passing, like slave labor, even the whole way of thinking about race, these have come into the Holocaust field from African American studies, not the other way around. I want to close this section with the obvious point that connecting the Holocaust, comparing to other cases of violence, is not something new, and it has served many purposes. I won't go through those all. I would say some of those purposes I find laudable, others not. But all of them attest to the universal claim and the universal significance of the Holocaust. So let me turn to the conclusion. I hope you won't be too disappointed that I don't really have a resounding conclusion to tie everything up, but rather some important quotations, reflections, and a call to keep thinking about the links, anti-Semitism, anti-Black racism, and misogyny. So first, an important quote from Heschel, again, just reminding us of the importance of not despairing. I'm going to read it. "Racism is an evil of tremendous power, but God's will transcends all powers. Surrender to despair is surrender to evil. It is important to feel anxiety. It is sinful to wallow in despair." I want to also bring a challenge from another speaker who did not survive the Holocaust, Gustava Yaretzka, a Jewish writer in the Warsaw Ghetto, who used her last strength, she was murdered in Treblinka, to document the history of the destruction of her community for a future that she would not live to see. Matthew will read it for us.
1: "The record must be hurled like a stone under history's wheel in order to stop it. One can lose all hopes except the one that the suffering and destruction of this war will make sense when they are looked at from a distant historical perspective, from suffering unparalleled in history, from bloody tears and bloody sweat. A chronicle of days of hell is being composed, which will help explain the historical reasons for why people came to think as they did and why regimes arose that caused such suffering."
0: Thank you. This is a real challenge to thinking about the power of history, right? Another, I think, challenge closer to home in time and place comes from James Baldwin, his 1985 book, The Evidence of Things Not Seen. Baldwin's analysis here, I think, is as incisive and relevant now as it was 40 years ago, calling us to find the courage to look and see what is going on, and Maureen will read it.
2: "The cowardice of this time and place, this era, is nowhere more clearly revealed than in the perpetual attempt to make the public and social disaster the result or the issue of a single demented creature, or perhaps half a dozen such creatures, who have quite incomprehensibly gone off their rockers and who must be murdered or locked up. Thus, for example, these present days, to describe a person or group of persons as leftists, guerrillas, or terrorists is to dismiss their claims to human attention. We are not compelled to think of them at all anymore, except as the vermin that must be destroyed. Or, in another way, but for the same reason, we are still attempting to explain Hitler away. We do not wish to see him in our mirror."
0: For me, one of the concepts that has been helpful to think about recognizing these links is the concept of a conversation where equal autonomous partners both listen and speak, that importance of listening. And another important concept is the concept of commonalities. Nate Leipziger, Polish-Jewish survivor who lives in Toronto, gave me, in his terms, this concept, commonalities, to describe how he came to work and present together with a number of survivors of Indigenous residential schools in Canada. For Leipziger and Eugene Arcand and other conversation partners, they did not equate their experiences, but they focused on their common trauma and common loss. One of those common traumas was sexual abuse, which Leipziger, Arcand, and many other survivors of residential schools endured. both boys and girls. And for Nate Leipziger, the Holocaust survivor, talking and sharing that common experience of sexual abuse was incredibly emboldening. He never talked about it until his friendship with Ted Fontaine and Eugene Arcand. Thinking about commonalities made me sort of think about the commonalities that go below the surface, including the commonalities, you could say, of the grave, of bodies. A few years ago in Saskatchewan, where I come from in Western Canada, excavation of unmarked graves around a residential school site found human remains, a fragment of a jawbone of a child. You could see here that press release where the First Nations talk about that finding. I couldn't stop thinking about the words of a writer from the Holocaust period over the graves of murdered children, poisoned flowers grow. And to think about how the legacies of loss, the resilience that somehow is fought despite that legacy of loss, is shared across every case of human suffering and violence. From solidarity, from commonalities, it's a small step to solidarity. And here I want to draw attention to a poem, 2014 poem, by the Palestinian poet Nawwan Darwish, called Who Remembers the Armenians? Darwish took that title from Hitler's taunt in 1939 when Germany was about to invade Poland. Who remembers the Armenians? Like, we will have impunity like that. And to hear this poem, we have Aaron.
6: Who remembers the Armenians? I remember them, and I ride the nightmare bus with them each night. And my coffee this morning, I'm drinking it with them. You murderer, who remembers you?
0: Thank you. I want to end with one last quotation. This one not from someone famous or from a poet, not so eloquent, but rather from a woman who survived the Holocaust. She's from Bulgaria. And it reflects on what it might mean with hesitancy, with self-consciousness, with uncertainty, but also with humanity. And Aaron will read this one for us as well.
6: I always wonder what it have been with me as a person, as a human being, if I didn't have a little bit of suffering in my life. Thank God we weren't killed and all that, but this helped me so much to become a human being. I know that today I cannot say about the blacks or to say the yellows. I cannot say anything because I know how deprived I felt when they, those in power, were against me. So this maybe helped a little bit. I don't know. Maybe it's a crazy thing to say.
0: And that's the note I want to end on. This maybe helped a little bit. I don't know. Maybe it's a crazy thing to say. Thank you for your attention.
7: I honestly didn't grow up learning that much about the Holocaust. It's not something I'm proud of at all. It just didn't come from a great town. But wasn't Hitler's whole thing creating some sort of like superior race? And wouldn't that kind of be relevant to what you're speaking about?
0: I think this is like a simple way, people like, you know, the perfect race or whatever. There's more confusion around that idea. Much more, I guess, important is to think about that idea of dominance. Because you could see like that propaganda of the perfect race and so on. But if you actually look at how Nazi programs of killing operated, you could see, you know, at the center, Jews being targeted, not because they were deemed imperfect or inferior, but because they were deemed to be supposedly the enemies of the Aryan race. And you also see that the first victims of mass killing were people with disabilities. And often people say, well, that was about making the perfect race. But again, scholars have really been working on this. Only certain kinds of people with disabilities were killed. So, for example, often people who were deemed useful for labor were allowed to stay alive. People who were deemed useless eaters were killed. So in addition to that idea of the so-called superior race, it's really about domination. What's the hallmark of a superior race? Hitler was a social Darwinist. If you're not expanding in a social Darwinism view, you're being pushed back, right? And what allows expansion? Two things, soldiers and babies, which they kind of boil down to the same. So that idea of the superior race is less. I think what's often imagined is they wanted everyone to be blonde and blue-eyed. You know, there's all those jokes, right? What does the perfect Aryan look like? Slim like Goering, you know, who was a fat guy. Handsome like Himmler, very homely. Blonde like Hitler. Like, they even realize it doesn't make any sense. But the big thing is about power, domination, expansion. So I almost, the ideology of we're creating this perfect future is just like almost one of the tools in the package of, yeah, expansion, domination, a military state that is going to be, you know, controlling its neighbors, absorbing those deemed valuable, and eradicating those deemed worthless. So yeah, thanks for that.
8: Doris, can you chat about how your Mennonite background in Saskatchewan ties into your work?
0: You know, questions like that, they always make me a bit uncomfortable because I feel like being a scholar, it's not just about, I study this because that's who I am. I never was interested in Canadian history. Is that bad to say? I don't feel like because I'm Canadian, I had to study Canadian history. And yet it is an interesting question. So my background is Mennonite. It's not so much the religious background, but my parents were born in Soviet Union, Soviet Ukraine in the 1920s. They came to Canada as children. And I never wanted to study like my own family history or things like that. But you bring certain tools that almost allow you to do certain things because of your background. I spent 11 years in various Christian schools. And because of that, I learned a lot about like the Bible and stuff. So I could study military chaplains in a certain way because I understood certain things. And that's definitely linked to my background. Same with some aspects of the Holocaust. I didn't learn German at home from my parents, but my grandparents spoke like German, Russian, Ukrainian. I heard those, made it easier for me to learn that. So I think it's not like a straight on thing. I feel like, you know, oh, I'm a white person, so I have to study white people, or I'm a woman, so I have to study women. I feel like the great thing about scholarship is you can develop the tools to pursue the things that interest you, and the connections might not always be obvious. Nevertheless, I always say who you are doesn't shape, you know, what you do as a scholar directly, but it shapes kind of what you think about, what seems important to you. You know what I mean? What strikes you as significant or interesting? So that's what I would say. And then more specific, if anyone is interested in Mennonite history, there is a project I did together with Mark Jansen and a guy called John Thiessen called European Mennonites and the Holocaust. And it's actually really important thinking about the role of Mennonites, including as killers, which is kind of shocking to people who think Mennonites are pacifist. Thanks.
8: Do you have any idea about how to counter racism, misogyny, and anti-Semitism and scapegoating? And then she adds this caveat, reflecting the time kind of we live in, of the current administration. And then the comment is immediately challenged, again, reflecting the time we live in, by somebody who says, like, what are you talking about anti-Semitism of the current administration? They're certainly not anti-Semitic. So again, but the main point, of course, is like countering these things you're just so very eloquently analyzed.
0: If I had a really good answer to that question, you know, would I be like a professor, you know, at a university, whatever? I mean, this is the crucial question. And it seems to me it's the question that goes right back to us, right? It's like, how do you counter things? You try to recognize them. You try to see them. You try to listen to the people on the receiving end, right, of those threats and violence. And I think, you know, you try to find solidarity with others rather than thinking, oh, I'm only concerned about my own people or my own family or my own group. You try to find some solidarity. I feel like that is a really crucial point, some strength in numbers. But yeah, I think this is like the challenge for each of us, right? Looking out like what is the world around us right now? And how do we find the people we trust and our friends? Even if you do like something as basic as like helping one person, it could be a really concrete thing. So that's what I think. You got to find your allies and friends. Thanks to all of you for being here. Thank you.
3: 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I'm David Barsamyan. 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
10: Colombia is reeling from the false positive scandal. During a decades-long civil war, the government incentivized troops to kill civilians and pass them off as rebels.
11: That the army of a democracy carried out 7,000 extrajudicial killings to pretend that was winning the war, it is absolutely unheard of.
10: I'm Harriet Barber, and I'm investigating how this scandal has scarred the country.
12: I was the mother full of hatred, full of a desire for revenge. The people who killed my son have to pay.
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14: BBC News with Danielle Yawovietska. Iran says it's launched a wave of attacks on American targets in the Middle East after escalating US airstrikes were reported to have killed five people at an Iranian wedding ceremony. Iran's Revolutionary Guard said they'd killed a large number of American forces in Jordan, a claim swiftly denied by US officials. Our Middle East correspondent Yoland Nell reports from Jerusalem.
15: This does appear to be turning into a serious military escalation. We've had confirmation now from Bahrain as well, saying that it was intercepting these Iranian aerial attacks that had already come from Jordan. And we had Kuwait and Northern Iraq all reporting attacks too. These are all locations where there are US military bases. These are important US regional allies. Now, there were explosions across the southern Iranian coastal areas overnight. State media reporting that Bandar Abbas, the port city, was hit, Keshem Island, in the Strait of Hormuz.
14: A US aircraft carrier deployed in the Iran war has docked in the Thai resort city of Pattaya, allowing its 5,000 service members a break for the first time in 9 months. The USS Abraham Lincoln had faced grueling conditions on board, including shortages of food and hygiene products as the conflict interrupted its resupply. A leading pro-democracy activist in Hong Kong, Joshua Wong, has pleaded guilty to foreign collusion in a second national security trial against him. Our correspondent in Hong Kong, Martin Yip, was in court.
16: Joshua Wong was seen in court waving to the public gallery and smiling as some of his supporters said good morning to him from a distance. Together with his now exiled fellow activist Nathan Ngo, he is accused of lobbying foreign governments to impose sanctions against Beijing and Hong Kong over the imposition in 2020 of national security laws. In the dock, Mr. Wong replied guilty when asked to enter a plea. He could now face a life sentence on top of a nearly five-year jail term he's already serving for subversion.
14: Vladimir Putin says Ukraine has declared state terrorism after President Zelensky warned Russian airspace would be effectively closed by escalating Ukrainian drone strikes. The Russian leader, in the same breath, added that Moscow would be intensifying its own attacks on Ukraine. James Landell is in Kyiv.
17: Many airlines no longer fly to or over Russia, but some still do. And President Zelensky's warning was aimed directly at them. He said Ukraine was not threatening civilian aviation, but he said his country had a right to strike Russian military and economic targets in self-defense. And international airlines and their insurers must now consider Russian airspace to be completely unsafe and effectively closed. Drone-infested skies, he said, were no place for civilian aviation.
14: World News from the BBC. Rescuers in Chinese-controlled Tibet have cleared debris blocking the route to the Girong border crossing with Nepal, which was destroyed in last week's flooding. No survivors have been found on the Chinese side of the border, but state media say the search for the more than 500 missing can now be accelerated. Here's Laura Bicker.
18: Rescuers using heavy machinery have been working around the clock to reopen the route to the Girong border crossing between Nepal and Tibet, which was torn apart in last week's catastrophic flood. The United Nations says the response to the floods is entering a new phase of relief and recovery, and the priority now is to ensure that the 1,000 left homeless receive humanitarian assistance. The biggest challenge is still access to affected areas, and many families are still relying on helicopter flights for food and aid.
14: The US Energy Secretary Chris Wright has arrived in Venezuela to complete a controversial deal that will hand the United States control of more than a fifth of the country.
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22: Welcome to the Big Gay Radio Show. My name is Chris Gorman. I'm a show twink here, joined by an interesting group of people, not the usual people. All the people got busy. I almost didn't make it. My battery died. My battery died this morning, and I had to find a jump starter. Luckily, Sean Kelly has a plethora of tools available at his disposal, so I was able to get that all taken care of. But I'm joined by a different guest host. We're joined by Lisa Ann.
23: Hello, hello.
22: Hello, Lisa. Welcome into the studio.
23: Thank you so much.
22: So, who are you?
23: So, I am a... I own my own business. It's like, who are you? What do you do? So, I am a transplant of Tampa for 14, 15 years ago, originally from New Jersey. But I'm also a local business owner and a huge advocate for people and supporting and loving people.
22: I love that. I love that. So what is your business?
23: So I own a life coaching business called Then Suddenly Bloom, where life change happens and we do it together.
22: I needed some life coaching this morning because, you know, life happens. I should have called. I definitely should have called. We're also joined by William Brown of the Florida Leather and Fetish
24: Collective.
22: Yep.
24: You got it.
22: Perfect. So who are you?
24: I'm just an ordinary person that likes to do drag every now and then and who's trying to do stuff for the community, basically. So we've started a 501c nonprofit charity that's basically geared towards helping other facets of the community, not just the leather and fat community, but we just got done supporting Beyond Gender, which is another organization that's here locally. We're just doing a lot for the community. We just want to do what we do. I've literally know how to like raise money and stuff like that for different various things throughout my career, and I was just like, you know what, I want to be impactful, not just as a drag queen, but like I want to actually make an impact. And I was like, you know, drag only lasts so long. And then I was just like, okay, it's time to make an even further impact, and that's what I wanted to do. So thank you for having me.
22: Oh, I'm so glad to have you. So how did you become a nonprofit? How did this start off?
24: It was funny. I had just gotten out of a really horrible divorce. And I know that's a weird way to start it, but I remember what I did for the community then. And I was talking to a very famous person within our community. Her name is Imani Love. And she's the current VP of the Tampa Bay Black Lesbians, Inc. And she was just like, why don't you do a nonprofit? She's like, you know how to raise money. You know how to get the crowd going. You know how to crowdfund and things like that. Like, why don't you do it? Yeah. And I was like, really? I was like, are you sure? She's like, girl, do it. Like, just jump and do it. Like, dive in head first. And I'm like, okay. So we were thinking, and it was like, we used to have a Florida Leather Fetish Pride. And I was like, I don't want the pride because then that entails you got to do so much more. I was like, I want a collective. Mm, I don't want yes. it to be just, you know, one race, one gender. I want everybody involved. And I love my current board right now because my current board is completely 100% diverse. Like, I'm Native American. My vice president's Latin. He's from Puerto Rico. And he's trans on top of that. That's what I love about it. Our treasurer's black. The only two white people I have are my secretary and my sergeant of arms. And they're like, why are we the only white people? It's like, we got to have a token, you know? Like,
23: there you go.
24: And I was like, you know, we're going to opposite this. You know, we're not going to be the token. You're going to be the token.
23: Absolutely.
24: And it's been such a great experience. We've literally joined forces. We just got done this past week and going to Bears Bear Doll over in Titusville and supporting them for their event. They had a pup mosh and we put the mats down and brought out the toys and things like that for them. And we're getting ready to do stuff with Winter Pride and a bunch of other organizations. So I'm excited. I didn't think it was going to take off. Like, I thought first year would be like, you know, simple, easy, let's build our brand. No, it has been like, here's the concrete wall and you're going to smack into it. Like, it's like, oh my God. It's like, yeah, dive in. Like, but it's been really good. We're doing so much for the community. As I said, we just got done. We're getting ready to do a fundraiser for Beyond Gender, which is a new conference for our youth in the trans community, our trans siblings youth. That's what I love about that. And then we just got done doing NCF Paul. We tag team with them and we tag team with Florida Critter and Trainer. And we got into the St. Pete Pride Parade. We marched in it and all the pups were there and it was a great time. We had fun. And now we just got done having a bingo at Mr. D's and we're going to do all that money that we raised for that is going to us being Orlando Pride so we can march in it. So,
1: oh, nice.
24: Yeah, so much fun. I'm excited. So we've been doing so much for the community and we just want to get our name out there more and just show people who we are and what we're doing for the community. And I just love it.
1: I love that you are bringing up the fact that you are raising money to help other organizations and other people because we need help. Everybody needs help, especially nowadays. I mean, last week we just had the Friends of Strays on and they just lost about $2 million that they've been asking from DeSantis to go ahead and expand on their dog facilities. Yeah. And so everybody's struggling. They're not everybody's able to, you know, raise those funds. So it's important that we have collectives out there that go ahead and help out. I know that WMNF also experienced a significant loss both within the federal and state governments because of the fact that DeSantis decided to not fund NPR and same with the President Trump. So it's important that we have people out there to support us. I think you went over a little bit. Is there any, so 5 years from now, what would you want to see the thing? Like, what's your mission? Like, where would you see mission accomplished?
24: Mission accomplished would be seeing a new generation take this over. I got it started as the founder. I want to see a newer generation literally come in, take it over, and do just as hard as I have been these next couple of years, you know, these past couple of months that we've had this. You know, we only started in February. We finally got our license and everything. And it's just, we just hit the ground running. And I'd like to see a new generation actually take this over. You know, as I said, I'm the founder. That's what I did. You know, I founded it. I wanted to make sure that it got it off the ground. Now I want to see a new generation take it over and make it flourish just even that much more.
1: I like that. And I can see, you know, how you can go ahead and do that. And that is continuing to make a more inclusive and safe area for everybody involved. And something that's, you know, I always like to point out that there is always a
22: person behind the fetish. And nobody goes ahead and is 100% their fetish.
24: Right. Nope.
22: So they have jobs. Specifically, yeah. The furry community is over here making millions in IT a lot of the time.
24: Oh, my God. Like, them furries in IT, I'm telling you, they're the best things. I'm like, I need a flyer made. I was like, okay. It was like, I know a furry that can do it real quick. It was like, here you go, done. It was like, got it.
22: So it's everybody's got the yep. their own passions outside of even the fetish community. And, you know, not everything is sexual. Not everything is in that sort of headspace. And, you know, we need to have more collectives that highlight the fact yep. that we're that they're people, that these are people that are beyond yep. their kink.
23: Yep.
22: Lisa, do you have any questions?
23: Well, I was going to say, I love what you're talking about in bringing up the next generation. I think sometimes it's like we've accomplished something so powerful, and how do we make room for the next generation? And it's by talking about it. Mm-hmm. The more that we communicate that there is room for them and there's permission, I think half of the world is just waiting for permission. And when you speak about it and you give permission, so I love where you're headed with it.
24: You got to find the right ones too, because you got to find those that are almost outgoing as well too, yep. because you know you want to see that heat, yep. you want to see that passion yep. behind it. Yep. So, I've got people already coming up to me and they're just like, how can I do this? How can I do that? And I was like, let me show you how.
22: I think passion can also be taught a little bit. When I was when I was 21 years old and I was coming out a little bit further, I did get brought onto a board of directors for a nonprofit in St. Petersburg. And they gave me the opportunity to develop my own scholarship at SPCs for LGBTQ and ally individuals. And I ended up raising, I think it was about $15,000 for that scholarship. And we funded at least 3 terms worth of that scholarship. Wow. And I really, truly, you know, appreciate the fact that I was given that opportunity. But it's something that not a lot of young people get. I was just in the right place at the right time. I think that I'm probably one of the luckiest persons out there because I truly end up just going to the right place at the right time. This show was just me being in the right place at the right time. Sean, he went ahead and offered for the previous host to do voiceover work. And it just so happened that I was there and I'm like, hey, I want to go ahead and help out too. I ended up becoming a news person for the show. And 4 years later, now we're on News and Public Affairs.
23: There you go.
22: So
23: half the generation is just looking for permission.
22: Yes.
23: And it's the exposure to, you don't just have to do it. We're breaking cultural norms every single day by saying you don't just have to work and come home and just be at home. Like, you have permission to be all the facets of yourself. Yep. And every time we speak about it, there's an opportunity, and you don't know who you're raising up. You don't know who you're giving that permission to. So on both sides of it, it is about being in the right place at the right time, but the permission to be there, I think, is the most powerful part of it.
24: I always say there's air and opportunity.
23: Yep.
24: There went the air.
23: There it goes. Oh,
24: time for you to get the opportunity.
23: I just got the goosebumps. Absolutely.
24: Yeah.
23: Oh, I love it.
22: Oh, absolutely. So, Lisa, I want to ask you a couple questions.
23: Yeah.
22: So, life coach. Yeah. What becomes a life? How do you become a life coach?
23: Then suddenly. So, I actually lived overseas doing nonprofit work when I was 18. And for about 10 years, that's all I did, was just helping people bridge the gap between what we had access to here in the Western world and what so much of the world needed. So, if you had a passion to go over, it was just loving people intentionally, not trying to bring my idea or my opinion, but just what do you need, and do I have people here that have excess of it? So I spent years doing that and coaching people, mentoring and doing all of that. And I got burnt out. And so I decided to hide inside of corporate America.
22: As one does. Yep. I've done that.
23: So I came back from living overseas and I actually moved. That's what brought me to Tampa, was just going, I'm burnt out and I just need a place to rest. And I hid inside of corporate America for 5 or 6 years. And I just was like, I can't do this. I support corporate America and where they want to put their money. But at the same time, I care about people. Mm-hmm. And so one day I was sitting in my office and I was like, I can't do this anymore. I have to go back. I had done the healing. I had done the work. And now I was like, I'm ready to be out there again. I'm ready to help people change their life. And changing your life is one of the scariest things you'll ever do. Giving yourself permission to take the risk. So then suddenly Bloom came along, just because I realized the reason I was where I was because so many people took a chance. So many people literally took a risk and inspired me. And they're like, you can do it. It's within you. I always think back to, we have a good idea, but what are we going to do with that idea? And half of us just need a cheerleader. Like, and so I literally feel like I have one of the greatest jobs in the world is I get to cheerlead and champion people in real life. Like, you'll hear me celebrate you, but you'll also hear go, what's going on there? What's happening here?
22: Sometimes you need a little bit of tough love.
23: It's exactly it. And so I always say, I'm like, you'll meet my Jersey side and you'll meet my Georgia side at the same time. But you'll also hear go, what's going on there? What's happening here?
22: Sometimes you need a little bit of tough love.
23: It's exactly it. And so I always say, I'm like, you'll meet my

0: I believe that he searched up either his ex-wife's or his wife's license plate on the Flock camera system over 350 times. And I want to go ahead and go update this story because Governor Ron DeSantis has now said that Florida will remove Flock license plate reading cameras from state roadways, citing privacy and surveillance concerns. Pretty much exactly the concerns that I had, because I don't want to live in a surveillance state. And anybody who's, you know, considers themselves a Republican and is okay with this big government policy, that I'm very shocked that that has gone so far to actually even be set up. Yeah. But I want to go out and talk about, ask you guys, what's your opinion on Flock cameras?
1: It's, I don't know. It feels like it's like, to me, it's like an invasion of privacy. Like, I like to have a little bit of privacy. Yeah. Like, you know, I don't need to, I don't need you to know when I'm on the toilet or whatever I'm doing out in public. Like, I want to, you know, I need that sort of privacy. Yeah. I don't know. Yeah. It's just, it's an invasion to me. I don't know. What's your opinion? Like, that's just how I feel.
2: So I live in the middle. I'm the white girl that sits on her couch and watches crime documentaries on a Saturday evening. I'm like, give me my cat, give me my coffee, and give me my crime. Oh, so God. I literally sit somewhere in the middle of like going, it's an invasion of privacy because people are using it for the wrong reason.
0: Yes.
2: And it's like, if you're using it for the right reason and we're actually doing something that it was created to do, which was to protect us, I think I'm supportive. I think we're using it in so many of the wrong ways.
0: Oh, yeah.
2: And it's like, it does it need to have access 24/7? No. Does it need limitations?
0: Absolutely.
2: But I'm like, if we were using it in the right way, but if we can't, then let's get rid of it.
1: Yeah,
2: 100%. If you don't know how to withstand and withhold that ability to abuse the power that you have, then let's remove it from you, because it shouldn't be a stalking thing. It should literally be about protecting each and every person that's here.
0: Yes.
2: And if it's being used against us, then I think it needs to be removed.
1: It's like you said, absolutely, the officer, she, you know, he checked it like so many times.
2: Why?
1: On his wife. It's like, wonder what you were doing. Mm-hmm. Yeah, you know, you were insecure. You know, you didn't trust her. You know, where is that kind of, oof.
0: Well, Here's another Flock camera story. A Florida woman spent about a week in jail after police used Flock license plate reading cameras to track her down in a case of missing identity, according to our attorney. Police were searching for a different woman with the same name and used Flock camera data to locate the vehicle the wrongly arrested woman was riding in. Her attorney argues the case shows about how the surveillance technology can be used to be abused and even perpetuate, you know, guilty before innocent mentality. And it's insane to me that they would go ahead and have allowed for this to happen for so long. And now there's different AI databases that are like trying to enhance images, and people are being arrested because they just so happen to look like their AI fake generated mugshot.
2: Without limitations.
0: Without limitations. It's insane. It's a very scary, very, very unnerving. Like, have these people not seen any, you know, horror movie, Terminator, anything like that? iRobot and all that stuff.
2: Well, it's even going back to going, like, are you innocent before proven guilty? Like, why was she there for so long?
0: Yeah. Well, I've got a couple different stories that we're going to talk about after the news break. I got a vehicle that drove up the wrong way onto a Wendy's area. And I also have a man who exposed himself to create OnlyFans content in the St. Petersburg Park. I also got Kalshi banning ex-Congressman George Santos for life. And then I also got, we're going to talk about Dolly Parton.
2: Yes.
0: And of course, we're going to talk about how there's been multiple different tributes. But there is one Mississippi mayor that is not happy about Dolly Parton getting some of this attention. We'll talk about that after the break. But first, let's go ahead and throw it over to Project No Labels CEO Claire Leeson for our big gay news. Then over to Joanna Grosso for Joe on the Go, our LGBTQIA+ community calendar. We'll be right back.
3: I'm Claire Leeson from Project No Labels, and this is your LGBTQ+ news from around the country and right here in Tampa Bay. In Texas, from NBC News. A federal judge has again struck down the state's 2023 law restricting drag performances, ruling it unconstitutional. U.S. District Judge David Hittner, a Reagan appointee, found Senate Bill 12 violated.

0: violated the First Amendment and blocked Attorney General Ken Paxton from enforcing it. The law allowed businesses to be fined up to $10,000 and performers to face misdemeanor charges carrying up to a year in jail. Hittner first struck down the law in 2023 before the Fifth Circuit returned the case for reconsideration. In his latest ruling, he cited Dolly Parton, whose death was announced Tuesday, while criticizing the law's restrictions on performances appealing to prurient interests, noting that Parton could be characterized as a sex symbol because of her flamboyant appearance. For those offended by drag, Hittner offered a simpler solution, just don't go. In Florida, from Watermark Out News, Equality Florida has named Ida V. Escamani its new board co-chair. Escamani has worked with the statewide LGBTQ plus civil rights organization since 2014, leading volunteer committees and helping launch the Pulse Victims Fund following the 2016 Pulse nightclub shooting. Equality Florida, founded in 1997, now reports more than 500,000 supporters statewide. In Georgia, from The Advocate, Everton Blair has won a special election for Georgia's 13th congressional district, defeating Marcy Scott 53-47%. The 34-year-old former teacher and school board leader becomes Georgia's first openly LGBTQ plus person elected to Congress and the first openly gay black person elected to Congress from a southern state. Nationally, he's only the third openly gay black person elected to Congress. Blair is expected to be sworn in when the House returns in September and will complete the late Congressman David Scott's term through January. And finally, in Delaware, from the Washington Blade, the Delaware Human and Civil Rights Commission has fined Hideout Arcade Bar and Grill $15,000 for discriminating against transgender woman Katie Sorber. Sorber said employees told her in 2023 she could only use the men's restroom because of the gender marker on her ID. After criticizing the bar on Facebook, she was barred from returning. The commission found the bar discriminated and retaliated against Sorber. Owner Brian Derrickson must pay Sorber $10,000 and $5,000 to a state fund, conduct anti-discrimination training, lift her ban, and revise the bar's restroom policy. It is the second time the establishment has been fined for discriminating against a trans woman. Please remember to stay safe and treat yourself and others with kindness. This has been your LGBTQ plus news for the Big Gay Radio Show. I'm Claire Eleason on 88.5 WMNF Tampa.
1: Hey, hey, Tampa Bay. It's Joanna Grosso with Joe on the Go Tampa Bay, your weekly guide to what's happening around the area. And here is what's coming up. First up, Saturday, September 5th, from 6:30 to 10:30 p.m., head to Al Lang Stadium for Pride Community Heroes at the Tampa Bay Rowdies. 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Then beginning Thursday, September 10th, the 37th annual Tampa Bay International Gay and Lesbian Film Festival returns to St. Pete. 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The evening celebrates Tim Curry's life, film career, and contributions to the community, with a portion of the night also supporting the Tampa Bay International Gay and Lesbian Film Festival. 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
3: Welcome to the Big Gay Radio Show. Welcome back to the Big Gay Radio Show, I should say. My name is Chris Gorman. I'm your show twink here. I think there's an Esme Russell on the other line. Is there a trans queen of radio on my phone?
4: There is. Yay!
3: Yay! How is the trans queen of radio today?
4: So I am actually in my car right now. I'm actually driving to downtown to pick up my brother. And he had to go to court this morning for some traffic violations. And so we got that all resolved. It's very positive, good news. I'm very, very happy about the outcome.
3: Yay.
4: Got those tickets paid. And I'm going to pick him up now at the courthouse. And then hopefully I can make it back in time to go to the after show.
3: Oh, that would be awesome. That would be awesome.
4: So that is my plan. I'm heading there now.
3: Perfect.
4: So, I was going to say that I don't know if you guys had talked about Gully yet.
3: Well, hang on one second, Miss Esme. Let me introduce everybody real quick. We've got Lisa Ann in the studio, and we also got William Brown from the Florida Leather and Fetish Collective. Welcome into the studio, everybody.
5: Oh, thank you.
4: Oh, my drag sister's in there. She came to visit us. I'm sorry that I wasn't there to see you.
6: Oh, it's okay.
4: I'm so glad that you were able to do the show today.
6: Yes.
4: I was going to say that, wow, a world without Dolly.
6: Oh.
4: What in the heck are we supposed to do? How are we really supposed to function? You know, Dolly is, you know, Dolly meant something to everybody.
1: Yep.
4: To straight people, to gay people. But I think my favorite line yet is one of my black friends. A lady black friend of mine, a church going lady, who says to me, "Esme, Dolly was the only white girl I would have invited to the barbecue."
6: Yeah, amen, amen.
4: And I thought to myself, a lot of black people feel that way.
6: Yeah.
4: And that's just amazing that this white country girl, hillbilly, she used to call herself a hillbilly.
6: She
4: all the
6: sure
4: time.
6: Did.
1: Mm-hmm.
4: And I'm thinking to myself, this hillbilly had this connection with gay people, with black people, with Jewish people, with white people, with straight people, with Asian people. It's just, everybody loved Dolly.
1: Yep.
3: Yes.
4: Everybody loved Dolly.
3: Well, it's even so much so that Nashville International Airport is currently looking to be renamed to Dolly Parton International Airport. And I saw a comment, and I looked it up to see if it was true, and Google said it was true. She is going to be the first female person put and for a female name put on an international airport.
6: Yeah, the state governor's doing that.
4: Yeah, before she died, it had been rumored around. And people had been throwing the rumor, and she had been asked that in an interview. And she busted out laughing. She thought it was the funniest thing. She said, "Oh, honey, I've been hearing that for years. It's just a rumor. Ain't nobody ain't naming no airport after me. I'm just telling you. I'm lucky she's so humble. She said, "I'm lucky I got that theme park. I'm definitely not getting no airport." And she was so humble about it. Well, honey, Dolly, wherever you are, it's not a joke anymore, and it's not funny. You're really getting that airport.
1: Yep. Mm-hmm.
6: Yep.
4: And the governor says he's going to make it happen.
1: Yep.
3: Oh, yeah.
1: Yep. Absolutely.
4: Listen, nobody is going to get in Dolly's way.
6: No.
1: Dolly to the world.
4: No one is going to say, "Oh, I don't want that airport named after Dolly Parton." Nobody is going to say that.
3: Well, there is somebody who is facing backlash. Olive Branch Mayor Ken Adams is facing online backlash after saying he opposes lowering the American flag to half-staff for Dolly Parton, arguing the honor should only be reserved for military heroes, fallen first responders, presidents, major national leaders, and significant national events.
4: What I'm about to say may actually incite the apocalypse and the end of the world.
3: Oh, God.
4: But if Donald Trump has ever done anything right, it was that.
6: No.
1: Yes.
3: And he did it quickly. Sure. He did it quickly.
4: He did it quickly. And I give Donald Trump a lot, and I can't even believe that I'm saying it, but I give him a lot of credit for doing that. Because if anybody deserves it, it's Dolly Parton.
3: Yep. A broken clock is right twice a day.
4: I tell you what, she really deserves it. Nobody can tell me she doesn't. And I know we're not going to get an argument about that.
3: No.
4: She's not somebody you debate.
1: No.
4: You know what I mean? When you talk about Dolly, everybody just goes, "Oh, Dolly, we love Dolly." Yep. Everybody loves Dolly.
1: Yep. Well, he got it wrong because she is a national leader.
3: Oh, absolutely.
1: And that's the thing. I'm like, he null and voided himself when he included that terminology.
3: Exactly.
1: Because there's no one more national and major than Dolly was.
6: Well, nobody realizes, too, that she did a lot with the USO shows.
1: She sure
6: so,
1: did.
6: So, like, I mean, that woman traveled over there to our soldiers, and gave them a show, and entertained them. So, she deserves it.
4: And her library program.
1: Yes.
4: Mm-hmm. Worldwide.
1: Yep.
4: You know, not only in the United States is she giving out millions and millions of books to children that couldn't afford them, but she's done it in four countries around the world.
3: Yeah, I think it was about 20 million.
5: 20 million.
4: Yeah. So, I mean, this is somebody that's really, you know, and we got the vaccine for COVID because of Dolly Parton.
5: Exactly.
3: Yeah, she donated 1 million to COVID research. Exactly.
4: She started that ball rolling, and they say she donated more than that. After it got started, she ended up giving more money. So yeah. We love Dolly, and, you know, but listen, I'm about to pick up my brother. So I'm going to let you guys go so y'all can continue doing what you're doing.
3: Yes, we love you, Esme.
4: I love you too, and I'll see you shortly.
3: We'll see you soon. Bye.
6: See you soon.
4: Okay, bye-bye.
3: Oh, I love Esme. I'm glad she was able to call. But I want to go ahead and get your guys' perspective. What y'all think about Dolly? What's your tea?
6: I have a personal, connection to Dolly. So, I was a rodeo clown. Not a lot of people know this. I was a rodeo clown at Dixie Stampede in Pigeon Forge, Tennessee, which is her little side business other than Dollywood. And at that time, this is 2003, she still had her hands in the business. And I was actually interviewed by Dolly. And
3: oh, wow.
6: When I tell you, I'm like, if you could see me now, I'm actually chilling up. Like, I've got chills all over my body. It was hard being interviewed by somebody that you already looked up to. Yeah. So, to have that, when she passed and I got the news, my brother's calling me and he's like breaking down crying. He's like, because he knows my history. And then I'm just breaking down and crying because I'm like, I have this personal connection where she actually interviewed me and she was just like, hi, I know who you are. You don't have to say
5: anything.
6: Like,
5: you are the original Barbie.
6: Yeah, you are the original Barbie. You're right. And how does she say it? Things don't grow in shaded places.
5: Mm.
6: And I was like, yeah, you're right. I love that. So, but she still had her hands in on the business and to be interviewed by her and some of the family was like a most magical experience, and I will always have a soft spot in my heart for her and forever remember her. So she was an amazing individual.
3: It's so cool seeing all these individual stories about how Dolly has impacted everybody's life. I mean, even in the music industry, when people would beat her in awards, she would send a letter to the person who won congratulating them. That is amazing. Yeah. Talk about humble.
6: Yeah, that is
3: awesome.
5: Yeah.
3: Lisa, what's your perspective?
5: For me, Dolly was and still is the manifestation of love. No matter what line you stand on, you never not felt loved by her. And so I think that what the world is mourning is literally love with skin on. And it's that momentum. And I think watching so many different people express their love for her, but also the impact that they had. I mean, there are many lines in my life that that stand on both sides. And everybody, for once, it's like I'm having Thanksgiving in September right now. Mm-hmm. Because everyone is sitting at the table and choosing to agree that this one woman, had an impact that they felt loved by. They felt seen by them. There's no one. Introduce me to one person who didn't feel like somehow Dolly didn't see them. And all the posts.
3: Maybe Jolene.
5: Jolene was a different story.
6: Jolene's the only one.
5: And she even talked back to Jolene. So she even included Jolene after she rejected Jolene. And that's it. I think Dolly just really challenged you to put love on.
6: Yeah.
5: And she was a manifestation of it. And it's like, can we just choose to love one another? And there's not a single person that didn't feel seen by her. And that's the most impactful thing. If anything, in Dolly we trust.
3: Absolutely. Yeah. In our amazing phone screener, Deb, she said that we are to carry on her kindness. And I think that that's, one of the most important messages that we should take away from her passing is that the world can be full of little Dolly Partons if we all are just kind individuals to each other. It's as simple as just holding the door open, saying good morning to somebody as you pass. It doesn't hurt to be nice. It doesn't hurt to be kind. Something that's really interesting is since I've been going to Sawmill a little bit more, people have been liking my posts there a little bit more. And there's more and more people who are commenting some less than favorable things. Mm-hmm. And it's just weird to me that you would spend your life doing negative things, especially some of these people are a lot older.
5: Yeah.
3: I'm like, I hope to God that when I'm older, I'm not worrying about some 26-year-old on Facebook that I've never even met before.
5: Yep.
3: Prediction market Kalshi permanently banned former Representative George Santos after finding reasonable cause to believe that he engaged in insider trading by betting on whether he would attend President Trump's State of the Union address. Santos made $17,839 in profit after betting on his own attendance and ultimately not attending. Kalshi also imposed a $71,356 penalty. This guy, he just needs to go to jail. He needs to get locked up for a long period of time, like even longer than I think he already has been.
5: Yep.
3: Like, he's just in, it's crazy.
6: He's the one that did the embezzling thing, right?
3: Yes. And he lied to his entire constituency, made up a bunch of different stories about himself, where he went to college, his sports history, just very minute details that are just random lies. He's a perpetual liar. Yep. He needs to seek therapy.
6: Yep. Oh, this is the one that did drag, Georgina Santos.
3: Yes. Santos.
6: Yeah, he was in. I remember him in the red costume and the horrible makeup. Just a personal opinion. He's a problem. Yeah.
3: He's a problem.
5: Maybe he should go serve at Dollywood for a couple of years.
3: Get
5: some love in there and see if it changes something.
6: Yeah, something.
3: That's crazy. So I showed you all this picture of what happened after an elderly driver drove into the front of a Wendy's. This is on Ion TV, this picture. I live near this Walmart, this Wendy's, and I love this Wendy's. It is hard to get to where you were and doing what you did. I want to go ahead and highlight, as always do, if you are of a certain age, please make sure that you relinquish your license at one point.
6: Amen.
5: Yes.
3: Don't wait until you're ending up in the front of a Wendy's having to be told by police, hey, you should probably not be driving anymore.
6: Sad.
5: Right.
6: Oh my God.
5: She really wanted some fast food.
3: Yeah. She wanted some fast food, exactly. Exactly.
6: Was it that, or was she a disgruntled customer?
5: She probably was going for a milkshake.
6: I got cold fries. This frosty machine was down.
5: That's exactly. She had feelings.
3: Oh no! British far right commentator Milo Yiannopoulos, I don't know how to say his name. I don't really care to. Was deported from the United States to the United Kingdom on Friday after immigration authorities said he overstayed his legal authorization. ICE arrested him at Louis Armstrong New Orleans International Airport Thursday. DHS said he legally entered the United States in May of 2019. This person, if you don't remember, he is one of those people who have said that ICE should be stationed in supermarkets. He was very involved in the Kanye West presidential campaign. He's overall just a very weird guy, because you're from the United Kingdom and yet you're getting involved in United States politics. You know, stay in your own lane. You got your own politics.
5: Yep.
3: I mean, you guys are on your third or fourth prime minister in the last five years. Go ahead and worry about your own damn business.
5: Yep.
3: And it's hysterical to me because he's over here calling for mass deportations, and yet the call is coming from inside the house.
5: Yep.
3: What are you doing?
5: Yep.
6: I only have one word to say when it comes to him. Bye.
3: Bye.
5: See you later.
6: See you. Glad you're gone.
5: It's glad
3: you're gone.
6: Yeah. Some of the things he said were just so outlandish and racist and it's sad he's gay, but yet he said homophobic slurs.
5: Yeah.
3: Mm-hmm.
6: And it's like, you spoke out against your own people.
5: Yeah.
6: Like, no, you just have fun. How's the weather over there?
3: I mean, clearly not good, not as good as New Orleans.
6: Right.
5: That's true.
3: So CNN has apologized to Dolly Parton's family after mistakenly using a picture of a Las Vegas impersonator, Kelly Vaughn, during coverage of Parton's death. Vaughn's photo appeared during Laura Coast Live along five archival photos of Parton around 12 hours after Parton's death was announced. The mistake was reportedly traced to a CNN employee who downloaded a Getty image photo of Vaughn taken at a Las Vegas movie screening in December of 2025. Vaughn is a longtime tribute artist and said friends began texting her after seeing the mistake. How do you mess that up?
6: Hey, I'm going to be real. Some of those impersonators out there, you can't clock them a mile away.
3: Well, so Getty Images, this is coming like from at least the, from when I worked at iHeart, this is how they had it. They had captions with who it was in the picture and all of the description and the bio and everything. So it appears... It's obvious, okay. In my opinion. I don't know how CNN runs their stuff, but at least at iHeart, they had specifically the bio that it was coming from. And you could even link the one of the source materials as well.
5: I was saying, it just makes me go, is it really Dolly that died? Did someone double check? Did he do a DNA test? Somebody double check.
3: Check this out.
6: Is that really Elvis? I need to know if that's Elvis.
5: Double check. Maybe we're all talking about it for the wrong reason.
6: Yeah.
3: Lisa, what's your perspective? I'm assuming you've seen a couple drag performances,
5: oh,
3: right?
5: Oh, I love my drags.
3: Have you seen a performance that has been so realistic that you've been convinced?
5: I have, actually.
3: Really
5: have. So I grew up and I didn't know how to put on makeup or anything like that, and so I started watching RuPaul Drag Race.
3: Ooh.
5: And that's how I learned how to do hair and makeup and styling, and it's been phenomenal. But I can't tell you how many times I've gone into drag and I'm like, wait a second, are you sure you're in drag? Because you're doing this better than I am. How do we do that? So I've been in a couple of different scenarios where I've walked out and I'm going, that has to be them. Like, that has to be them. So I could see that and going, and Dolly, I mean, Dolly had so many different, like, personas. So I guess I could see it. And knowing Dolly, she'd be like, gotcha.
6: Yeah.
3: So Dolly even entered in a Dolly Parton lookalike contest and lost.
5: See? Isn't that funny?
6: Lost.
5: You just like... Sometimes when we embody the heart of somebody, we can almost express them completely different.
3: Oh, yeah.
5: And it's fun. So, yeah.
3: Yeah. More than a third of LGBTQ+ adults surveyed said they delayed or skipped medical care in the past year with fear of costs and or discrimination among the leading reasons. The KFF survey found LGBTQ+ adults were more likely than non-LGBTQ+ adults to report difficulty affording health care, including medical bills and prescription drugs. And this is something that I've personally experienced. There's been multiple times where I've had to go to the hospital because of my own, you know, issues. And, you know, the fact that I got a $1,600 bill from my kidney stones was very detrimental when I was 22. Luckily, you know, we figured out how to, you know, pay for it. But not a lot of people have that ability.
6: No.
3: And, you know, me, it was impossible for me to get out at that point. I felt like my insides were being ripped apart. It was absolutely atrocious. I couldn't imagine how many other people are in that very similar position. What's your guys' perspective on this?
5: I think I struggle with this one. And I struggle with it because why are we making healthcare a secondary priority? Why am I choosing my groceries over my health?
3: Yes. Like,
5: why am I choosing my gas over my health? And the fact that we don't have a solution for it, it's something that I'm like, I would love to see the world create a genuine solution.
6: Yeah.
5: We shouldn't have to risk my own healthcare because I'm trying to decide about my groceries. Like, I don't agree with it. I've been on a huge weight loss journey over the last 4 years. I've lost almost 200 pounds. And one of the biggest things was I would walk into the hospitals and they would automatically try to keep upping the bill because they're like, we have to figure out more. And I'm like, but why? But why, like, why? And I would get these bills back and I'd sit there and I'm like, how are we going to pay for this? How, like, and I had a good job at the time and I'm still struggling to pay and I had insurance. So until we decide that health and mental health are is equally as a priority as food on the table, I'm like, I think it needs to be a worldwide decision to just to start saying something about it.
6: I know we always talk about physical health and mental health being number one. Yeah. Like, it's like, why do we put it on the back burner?
5: Exactly.
6: Then? Like, you know, that's more important to me than anything. Yeah. Like, especially mental health. Like, absolutely. I'm just like, I don't want y'all to have to deal with my crazy. Are you crazy?
5: And so the fact that people are putting it on the back burner, and then we wonder why. Well, some of the scenarios and some of the situations we're ending up in, it really truly breaks my heart, because I wish I had Dolly money, and then I'd be like, let's go to hospitals and pay off all the debts, you know, or negotiate the debts, because I'm like, why are we living in two different, such crazy world classes where other people can barely afford it and other people are getting paid to afford it, you know?
3: So, well, and a lot of the time they get it for free. I mean, you look at the United States Congress, the reason why they're not worrying too much about health care at this current point in time is because they get it paid for by the taxpayers already. Yeah, who cares? Exactly, you know, it's you know, it's very sad. Yeah. And I really wish that, you know, and it's something that everybody can agree. Nobody likes our healthcare system, and yet the people that are in charge are refusing to go ahead and change it. I mean, we've been waiting on Trump care since 2016. And you know, at this point in time, I haven't even seen them introduce something anywhere other than trying to repeal Obamacare.
5: Right.
3: So
5: if we took the profit out of it, would we still want it? And that's the biggest thing. I'm like, if I took your profit out of all the pharmaceutical, out of all the healthcare, how would it change? But the profit margins are so great, why not keep it? But if we took the profit from it, what would it look like?
3: Well, my favorite is when they do go ahead and come out with solutions such as the Trump RX situation. Mm-hmm. And it's pretty much exactly the same as the Good RX website, except, you know, it just got Trump's name on it. Yeah. It's bizarre to me that people have to put their names on other things that are great. Perfect example is the Kennedy Center.
5: Yes.
3: Center. Why does Trump need to put his name on something else that is, you know, completely not relevant to him?
6: But he's going to reduce our prices by like 300%, 400%. That means we're going to make money, like, getting our medications. I'm waiting for this. Like, come on, bring it on.
3: We're waiting.
6: I'm like,
3: we're waiting. Hey, look who's here. There's a trans queen of radio in here. How are you, Miss Esme?
7: I made it.
3: Come on over. Come over on. Go sit where Vin usually sits, if you could. Welcome into the studio.
5: Oh, I thought I was sitting in Vin's his aura.
3: No,
5: I'd be like, Vin, I didn't know I wasn't going in your aura.
3: No, I wanted to look at you. I wanted to look at our guests. Well, Miss Esme, we've definitely missed you. We've been going through a bunch of different topics. While you set up, I'm going to go ahead and jump into another one. Health officials are warning people not to take ecstasy pills shaped like President Donald Trump after testing found some contained potentially deadly synthetic opioid instead of MDMA. The pills stamped with Trump's likeness were flagged through Florida's drug monitoring systems after samples were submitted for testing. Officials said the unexpected opioid increases the risk of overdoses because someone taking what they believe to be ecstasy may have no opioid tolerance. I love it when these drugs have celebrities' names on it. It's probably one of the craziest things, because the audacity that these people have to go ahead and be like, hey, this is a famous person, let's just put it right on our drugs. There's a weed brand that was called Skittles, and they had some controversy because obviously there was the Skittles brand. Miss Esme, your mic is now on.
7: Okay, good. I was gonna say that I hate to admit this, but you know, I've dabbled in ecstasy.
6: I have to.
7: You know, I hate to say that. So that kind of scary. I haven't done it in a very, very, very.
6: I'd be afraid of the side effects for orange skin and bruised hands.
7: This is what's happened to me. I keep saying this to people all the time, and they laugh, but I mean it. I'm getting too old to do drugs. You know what I'm saying? You get to a certain age where, like, you're like, are you serious? Uh-huh. Even getting overly drunk.
6: Yeah.
7: Mm-hmm. I'm like, do I really?
5: Do I have 3 days extra?
6: Yes, that part, recovery.
5: I'm like, I'm too old now. I'm like, I don't have 3 days to rest after this.
7: Yeah, well, you know, that's the problem is the recuperation.
5: That's exactly. Yep. The night out is the problem.
7: And you're young. How old are you?
5: I'm 38. I had to think about 11 years.
7: No, you know what happens is we lie so much about our age, we forget our...
5: Tell no one, I'm still 21.
7: Well, you know, 38, you're still young, but as you hit your 40s, your 50s, the recuperation gets tighter.
5: 35 did it for me.
7: So what used to be a 2 or 3 recuperation now is like a week and a half.
5: I don't got that much time. Off.
7: Yeah, nobody's got that kind of time. So
3: we got a comment from Memphis Mary, and I think that this is a perfect way to end the discussion on Dolly is that their sister Dunedin and Donna and them ask each other all the time when dealing with friends, frenemies, strangers, politicians, the world in general, for Dolly's joy, wisdom, humor, spirituality, and love for all. She would also ask, what would Dolly do?
7: She did something though that we haven't experienced probably since 9/11.
5: Yes.
7: She brought us together.
5: Absolutely.
6: You're right. Okay. You're right.
7: Everywhere.
6: You're right.
7: I remember going to Walmart right after Chris had called me last Tuesday. Yeah. He literally called me right after we got off the air and said, "You're not going to believe this. Dolly Parton has just died." It's all over it's all over the media. And I thought to myself, I got to Walmart and everybody's talking. Everybody's like, "Dolly's passed away." Everybody's like, people are like, you know, feeling the connection, right? Yeah. Dolly just brought us all together.
5: Absolutely.
7: And brought us together in the spirit of love.
5: Yes.
7: And she symbolized good things, right?
5: Yep.
6: Right.
7: God,
5: the best,
7: man.
5: The best of things.
7: I said earlier when I was on the, when I called in at, when I was driving, I was thinking, how do we go on without Dolly?
5: Right.
7: Yeah.
5: Right.
7: You know what I mean? She's been a part of all of our lives since the day we came into this world, practically. Mm-hmm. Most of us have grown up with her.
5: Absolutely.
7: I mean, she came onto the scene in 1968, so I was like maybe 6 or 7 years old.
5: Yeah.
7: Wow. I mean, she's been in my life my whole life. Yeah.
3: Well, we got quite a few topics to talk with you, Miss Esme, about and the rest of the crew. We've got a judge struck down Texas ban on drag shows, telling people who are offended to just don't go. He also went ahead and brought up Dolly Parton in his ruling. We're going to go ahead and talk about that. We missed this topic on the main show, but Esme, we got a man who exposed himself to create OnlyFans content in a St. Petersburg park. We're going to definitely talk about that. Lionel Richie hospitalized after St. Louis concert. Gay soccer player signs with Saudi's women's football club and has deleted photos of her wife and child off of her social media. We'll definitely talk about that. And then we also have Hunter Biden. We'll talk about his percentage of gay that he is claiming to be. Trump has also gotten a Supreme Court win with the White House ballroom. We're going to definitely talk about that. And then we also have a trailblazing state representative who married his long-term partner after proposing on the Texas House floor. But first, let's ask you guys, William, where can people find more information about the Florida Leather and Fetish Collection?
6: We have a...
3: Collective.
6: It's okay. You can go to floridaleatherfetishcollective.org. Which is our website, or you can find us out on Facebook with Florida Leather Fetish Collective, and you can find us at FLFC69 on Instagram.
3: Absolutely. Well, Lisa, how can people find more information about you?
5: So I'm on the web, thensuddenlybloom.com, or I'm on TikTok as TSB Growth Coach, and we just have fun on TikTok.
3: Awesome. Well, Esme.
7: When you were talking about fetishes, it made me think of many times throughout my life, people have asked me, do you have a fetish? You know, people ask you, right?
6: Oh, yeah.
7: Yeah, and I always say, what? I am a fetish.
6: Yeah, there you go.
7: Are you crazy? Trans women are a fetish.
6: Yeah, big time.
7: Oh, you kidding me?
6: Huge.
7: Yeah, huge. Yeah. Number one, when the GOP was in town, number one websites that went got overloaded were the transgender ones.
6: Oh, wow.
7: Did you know that?
6: I did hear about that in Grindr. Grindr's the other one.
7: Apparently somebody in the GOP likes the girls. They don't want the girls to parade, but they like to parade with the girls.
6: Yeah.
7: You know what I'm saying? It's very that. It's very that.
3: Well, thank you guys for such an amazing episode. This has definitely been a very fun experience. Miss Esme, what's that thing you like to say at the end of the episode?
7: So if you're mad, don't be mad because we're not mad. But if you are mad, you can send all your letters to
3: WMNF Community Radio.
7: Yes. And you can complain to them because we don't care. Bye.
3: We don't care. Well, if you haven't heard it already, you are loved. 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
7: Bye.
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9: At 8 hours GMT, welcome to the newsroom from the BBC World Service. I'm Paul Moss, and in this edition, we hear from the Middle East, where the US and its allies have once again exchanged fire with Iran. Are we back to full-scale conflict? For sailors on board a US aircraft carrier, there is at least a pause in hostilities as their ship docks after a grueling 8 months at sea.
10: There have been sailors attempting to jump overboard, alleged suicide attempts, cries for help, so to speak.
9: Also in this program, the Hong Kong democracy campaigner facing a possible life prison sentence. Germany tells Russia, you launched the drone attack on Leipzig airport. And the simple test that could save thousands from a terrible disease.
11: Patients are higher risk of having bladder cancer can be diagnosed earlier and treated more quickly.
9: We'll have that story and others after this bulletin of international news.
12: BBC News with Danielle Yawovietska. Iran says it's launched a wave of attacks on American targets across the Middle East in response to intensifying US airstrikes on Iran. Jordan, Kuwait and Bahrain have reported being targeted. American strikes on Iran on Tuesday reportedly hit a wedding, killing 5 people and injuring dozens more. Here's our Middle East correspondent, Yolande Nell.
13: The U.S. Central Command has only said that it was targeting military assets, also air defenses, radar capabilities. At the same time, there are reports of other civilian sites having been targeted in Iranian state media. They're saying there was a fish meal factory, a civilian airport that were hit as well. These do appear to be strong explosions, stronger than we saw at the weekend in that earlier exchange of fire between the U.S. and Iran. That was the first that had taken place in a month.
12: A U.S. aircraft carrier deployed in the Iran war has docked in the Thai resort city of Pattaya, allowing its 5,000 service members a break for the first time in 9 months. The USS Abraham Lincoln had faced grueling conditions on board as the conflict interrupted its resupply of essential items. A leading pro-democracy activist in Hong Kong has pleaded guilty to foreign collusion in a second national security trial against him. Joshua Wong, who's 29, is already serving a prison term for subversion. He was due to be released next year, but the new charges could bring a life sentence. He was accused of conspiring with others to ask foreign entities to disrupt Hong Kong and Chinese laws. The BBC's Martin Yip says he was one of the best-known faces in the now-suppressed democracy movement.
14: They did advocate ideas of self-determination, and in that sense, Beijing just can't stand with any ideas of such kind. Therefore, after the 2019 protests, they have decided to put in this very piece of national security law, which we've seen the change of political atmosphere in Hong Kong in such way ever since, with the diminishing and literally disappearance of the pro-democracy camp.
12: Vladimir Putin says Ukraine has declared state terrorism after President Zelensky warned Russian airspace would be effectively closed by escalating Ukrainian drone strikes. The Russian leader also said Moscow would be intensifying its own attacks on Ukraine. Mr. Zelensky issued the warning to airlines and insurers, saying Russian skies would become completely dangerous. James Landale is in Kyiv.
15: It's almost as if the Ukrainians have suddenly realized that this is a point of leverage that they haven't really been exercising. And it might have been illustrated recently by the CIA director going to Moscow and the Americans saying very explicitly to the Ukrainians, please just stop your drone strikes while our guy is in Moscow. And I think the Ukrainians have realized that this is a point of leverage that they can use against the Russians. And so essentially they're very, very explicitly saying to the airlines and their insurers, don't go to Russia.
12: BBC World News. A court in South Korea has jailed the former head of a care home for people with severe disabilities for 15 years for sexually assaulting residents. The man, identified only by his surname Kim, was convicted of abusing three women at the Saekdongwon facility in Incheon. The case prompted inspections of more than 1,500 disability care homes across South Korea. The EU foreign policy chief says the attempted drone attack last month at Leipzig airport that Germany has attributed to Russia had the hallmarks of state-sponsored terrorism. Kaya Kallas said the EU had summoned the Russian envoy over the incident. President Putin responded by accusing Germany of planting evidence to blame Russia. Speaking more broadly, Ms. Kallas said that work was ongoing on extensive sanctions against Russia over its escalating attacks on Ukraine. The US Energy Secretary Chris Wright has arrived in Venezuela to complete a controversial deal that grants the United States control of more than a fifth of the country's oil reserves.
16: This is WMNF Tampa.
17: It wasn't one of those kind of, oh, I'm just this beautiful white girl and they're these great, wonderful black women. It was, we're in this battle together for our lives. And it was a recognition of my not having the full awareness of what was happening and what was going on, which was the same recognition I had with domestic violence women.
16: You are listening to Wide Awake America. I'm your host, Nadine Smith. Today, we are honored to have Suzanne Farr. Suzanne is a pioneering feminist, anti-racist, and LGBTQ activist who has spent decades working at the intersection of gender, race, and economic justice. Her groundbreaking book, Homophobia, Weapon of Sexism, was a defining text for many activists, me included, making the case that homophobia is not just about LGBTQ plus people. It's a tool used to enforce rigid gender norms and maintain patriarchal power. She has continued her work over the decades, challenging systems of oppression and organizing for transformative change. And now Suzanne is back with a new book, In the Time of the Right, Reflections on Liberation. Suzanne, welcome to Wide Awake America. It is so good to see you.
17: It's great being here.
16: You've got a new book that's coming out. The timing sounds perfect. In the Time of the Right, you're revisiting some conversations about this country at a time when we are seeing the consolidation of right-wing power, the emergence of a consolidated oligarchy. What was it that prompted you in this moment to get out the pen and go back to the writing board?
17: I actually didn't go back so much to the writing board because this is a book I wrote in 1996. And because it was predictive of what is going to happen, that wasn't the purpose of it. The purpose of it was to say, this is happening right now. This is what we're seeing. And this is how it can develop. These are the methods it uses. This is the kind of people who are involved in it. This is the way we're involved in it. And this is who's going to suffer. And then there's also, of course, the reflections on liberation part is this is who we are as a people and what we're capable of, how we work in a way that brings us justice rather than imprisonment and rather than extreme injustice. So it seemed a great time to be republishing it because here we are 20-some-odd years later, and more than 20-some-odd, 30-some-odd years later, and we're to that point that I was in fear of and described. I talk in that book about fascism. Now I talk about authoritarianism. I don't always use the word fascism, but what was bothering me so much at the time, I had just finished working on a campaign in Oregon. My work was in Arkansas, but I was on leave to go to Oregon to work on an anti-gay and lesbian campaign where they're going to change the Constitution to take away.
16: So this was back in 1994, five,
17: right? 92, 93.
16: Okay. Mm-hmm.
17: And of course, that opened up even greater understanding of what was happening, because this was their first, I think, really big national foray where they were going to take on Oregon and take on Colorado, change the Constitution. And we developed an extraordinary team there that fought that. But I had been chasing the right since 1980, since Reagan was elected. That's a whole other question. But it was a little organization called the Women's Project in Arkansas, and we were under attack. We were under attack because we were multiracial, because we were multigendered. And that attack came from the church, came from the Good News Methodists, the right-wing group within the Methodist Church starting in the early 80s. And then I watched it with Reagan, but I'd already been watching it in the late 70s as this was developing.
16: Let's set the table. I've known you for decades and obviously a huge fan of your writing, huge fan of your organizing. But what I don't know is how you came to be the watcher, the chronicler of the far right. What was the thing in your background? What led you to the place where you began to say, this is where I'm going to devote my life?
17: I think it was probably a couple of things. One was having witnessed Jim Crow. As a Southern child, I got to witness what authoritarian meant in racial terms. I think then it was the women's movement that coming to understand oppression in these two different ways, one around race, another one around gender, and then watching the church change in this. Most of us who grew up in the rural South, we know a lot about the church. We spend a lot of our time in the church. And here I was watching the church itself be transformed. I was far away from the church by then, but watching it be changed from a place of worship to a political place, and watching the power that it had, and watching the skill that the early right-wing people had and change, making that change happen. And it wasn't an accident.
16: So you grew up in rural Georgia in the midst of Jim Crow, a little white girl, watching this injustice unfold. Was your family one that sort of prepared you for that world, to push back in that world? Were you in an environment where it was simply accepted, but there was something in you that it didn't sit right? What was the awakening that helped you?
17: It was the latter. There was something in me. It wasn't my family. I think it was because I was the youngest of eight children and three sisters, four brothers, and I was the baby rebellion. I was the person that always was looking for a different way, looking for something forceful to do. And I think it's just that whatever that gene was, the same gene that led me to play basketball.
16: Point guard? Were you a point guard?
17: As much as you could be at that time, yes.
16: Okay.
17: That gives you the personality of being ready to take something on. But it took me a long time to recognize it, because if you're on a farm in Georgia, you're not getting a tremendous amount of news. And if you're in North Georgia, as I was, you're not seeing this as exposed as you would have if you lived in a city or in the rest of the state. So I was going to college in Milledgeville, Georgia, and beginning to hear different things and see different people, and having one person, one woman, who had held a group there where young women at the college could go and talk about issues that were social issues. And I think that was a life changer for me. She's the one that brought me into full awareness that there was tremendous injustice going on. And the ones who went to her the most in her work, she was a religious person, this group was. These were the queer kids. It was all girls' group. These are the ones that were a little bit outsiders. These are the ones who were also the very questioning.
16: Now, did you all know that's who you were, or did you come to realize that being on the margins in multiple ways just brought you together?
17: Knew we were really different. People didn't say the word queer, the word lesbian, the word queer didn't even exist in our minds. I was not out, but I knew that we were particular and different from other people. And not all were queer, but I would say in retrospect, as people began to come out, I realized they were. And you, we lived a different universe.
16: So going to college and encountering people who could give language to the discomfort you were feeling, the way that Jim Crow was unfolding these things around you, that was a big awakening. Now, you mentioned that your church changed. You saw it change from not being political to being political. And what did that actually look like? Because it does play a role in how you talk about and see, and the work that you've done over time is very much aware of how religion is a tool of this kind of oppression.
17: The church, as I knew it, changed in the 50s when there were no black people in our community. We were way out in the country, little farms, all white people. And it had its beginning split around whether they would take in a black person or not. They're so akin to now, but that was a while ago for this little Methodist church. As now, the Methodist church has split entirely. The traditional Methodist church has lost large, large numbers of people. This is all over the queer issue. That's how profound this has been and how deep it has gone, that it would destroy one of the largest Protestant congregations in the country. But what I watched later was seeing deliberate invasion of evangelical folks, starting there and then moving that out into the groups that were not evangelical.
16: What do you mean by invasion? Who was invading?
17: Organized right-wing people. So you had women's organizations that were anti-feminist.
16: Phyllis Schlafly.
17: I remember when she came to Arkansas, it was after I had moved here. And she brought in a busload of people to change what we were doing, trying to get ready. Remember, they had the National Year of the Woman. And we were getting ready for that big meeting. And they came to totally turn that upside down. I mean, that was organized. Phyllis Schlafly did not live in Arkansas. But she came with a busload of people to shift that. So it was that kind of thing. But I think there was this sense that the evangelicals could be brought to the point that they would see that this was the devil out here at work.
16: Were they convinced that they would see it because they knew it? They knew that it would appeal to something that was already there?
17: Yes. I think it would appeal to something that was already there, which was a relative rigidity in terms of belief, that you must be like this and not like that. There's a certain line, a certain belief, a certain way of being. So I think that was ripe for coming in and saying, this is going to destroy what you believe. These are your enemy. So if you start having women feel like they're free, they're going to behave in ways that you will not be able to control. And sure enough, we did. We behaved in ways they couldn't control. If I were still a church person, I would say, praise the Lord, that happened.
16: You're reminding me, I remember the first time I met an atheist that I knew was an atheist was in college at University of South Florida. And we'd been working on anti-apartheid work and not weaponizing space and some other campaigns. And I can't remember the circumstances but he said something to somebody else that was, oh, you're still doing that God thing? And I said, you don't believe in God? He goes, no. And I said, oh, wow, you don't seem like an atheist to me. And he said, what do atheists seem like? And I thought, I don't know how to answer that. Like nobody ever sat me down and said, think this way about atheists. But I clearly had internalized what I knew was whatever it was I thought, it wasn't good. And I think as we see right now, the coordinated effort by DeSantis and now by the Trump administration to dismantle the university system, to replace presidents with cronies, to end tenure, to turn them into whitewashed indoctrination centers rather than places of free thought and intellectual curiosity, I think a lot of it comes down to both of our experiences decades apart of going, hey, it wasn't until I went out off to college that I began to understand that I had been programmed to believe things about people that I did not even realize I was being programmed to believe until I encountered them. It wasn't until they shattered my preconceived notions that I realized I had preconceived notions.
17: So that tells you exactly why there's such a fierce attack against universities right now, against schools and against colleges. It's because the desire is to keep people in that more rigid belief, that authoritarian position, that you're to believe this, and you're not even to be able to read these things so that you might change that belief. So we'll take your books away. We'll take the breadth of possibilities that are always open to us in universities and colleges. It's not for nothing that they're doing that. It is a very, very sharp move.
16: You are often in spaces where you are properly regarded as an elder, as somebody with wisdom, somebody, a mentor to so many. Your book, Homophobia, Weapon of Sexism, was just a must-read. Absolutely connected the dots for so many of us in our early activism. But who were the people that you looked to as you were shaping your worldview? Who were the mentors, the elders, the people who helped you tap into who you were and find your voice as an activist and as a writer?
17: I don't think that really happened. I was an activist all through the late 60s and through the 70s.

0: one, to get involved in domestic violence work, that working with violence against women is extremely eye-opening. If you want to study authoritarianism, it's probably good to go back to one of the major sources, which is the relationship between man and woman, which is centuries, not just years, and to see what that imbalance of power is and the violence that comes from that. But it's also in that that I began to work with women of color. And that was a sharp change for me that I think lifted me from what I was before, which was thinking of myself as a lesbian radical for women's rights, more on that level. I did anti-war work. I did some work within the anti-racist movement, but we thought we had awareness as white people, but there was so little awareness until we actually began the working side by side, and that's what happened for me. And then I moved fast. I began to learn. I always say over and over, I was greatly shaped by the Combahee River collective statement. And I talk with Barbara Smith ever so often now. It's getting a lot of recognition this year, and which is a wonderful thing. But that sense that laying out how everything is connected in terms of race and class and gender was extremely helpful to me. And those two things set me free. So I was working with creating a domestic violence program in Fayetteville, Arkansas, when I had moved to Arkansas. And so that, again, I have to tell you, I went into that having so little understanding of the violence that women endured. So little understanding. It's embarrassing to think back of, because I was in my 30s. It's not that I hadn't had the opportunity to know about it. And the more I worked, the more I saw it. And I saw it from day one in a frame that's very similar to an authoritarian frame. And then, of course, I began to see through that door. You can't.
1: What do you mean when you say you could see it through an authoritarian frame? I think I know, but tell me more.
0: Intentional subjection of women under a system of power, a system of holding them to certain roles, certain freedoms. I think authoritarianism is a matter of taking control of another person or people's lives. I see it in the broad sense as taking control of people's lives. It's what we see now in the dismantling of the government. We control your lives by taking everything that you've created away from you.
1: You know, growing up, the personal is political, that the things that happen on the micro level happen on the macro level, that the husband who has been socialized to control his wife through isolation, through the threat of violence, if not the holding of the economic purse strings, the vulnerability of losing her children or them being physically vulnerable to his anger, like all of these things have their political corollary.
0: That's right.
1: A constant state of precarity that causes you to rely on your source of precarity. But what you're describing is your activism, like the real light bulb, did not come off until you got proximity with Black women organizers on a very visceral level, not reading about it from a distance, but being right in the thick of it. That transition, a lot of white activists don't make, because in that moment, instead of saying, hey, you know what? I've missed out on a whole playbook. There's a defensiveness and sometimes a fleeing. And I'm wondering, again, what it was, whether it was about the people that you were with, the framework that Barbara Smith and the Kitchen Press, the Black feminist thinkers. But what was it that in that moment, instead of giving in to that sense of self-conscious and even embarrassment, as you described it, why did you stay and why did you choose the path of remaining in proximity and at the intersection instead of doing what oftentimes people do, which is retreat to the area of their greatest comfort?
0: I really attribute a lot of it to the domestic violence movement. There was something about that where everything was laid out with such clarity. The level of injustice and inequity was so clear in it. And it didn't take much to see that in one system after another. And it was like opening in a window. The other thing that was happening is that

0: the women's movement was two movements. One was the lefty part of the women's movement, and the other was the let's get better jobs. Let's get our husbands to be nicer to us. When that leaned to the left, that was always about the transformation of the world. And it was a very different one. It wasn't like, let's get ourselves where we can fit into the world. It was about, let's transform it. And so when I began to be in the presence of people who were like the people who were creating the Combahee River Collective Statement and in the domestic violence movement, there was great leadership. You got to see great minds. And part of it was getting my butt kicked.
1: Getting your butt kicked.
0: Exactly. Being stupid and having people, I call it an act of grace, to have the grace to credit me with possibility of change, that to see me of enough worth that I could be taken to recognition of where I'm stupid or where I'm making mistakes.

0: of what was happening and what was going on, which was the same recognition I had with domestic violence movement.
1: You are listening to Wide Awake America. I'm your host, Nadine Smith. Today, we are honored to have Suzanne Farr. Suzanne is a pioneering feminist, anti-racist, and LGBTQ activist who has spent decades working at the intersection of gender, race, and economic justice. Her groundbreaking book, Homophobia, Weapon of Sexism, was a defining text for many activists, me included, making the case that homophobia is not just about LGBTQ plus people. It's a tool used to enforce rigid gender norms and maintain patriarchal power. She has continued her work over the decades, challenging systems of oppression and organizing for transformative change. And now Suzanne is back with a new book, In the Time of the Right, Reflections on Liberation. Suzanne, welcome to Wide Awake America. It is so good to see you.
0: It's great being here.
1: You've got a new book that's coming out. The timing sounds perfect. In the Time of the Right, you're revisiting some conversations about this country at a time when we are seeing the consolidation of right-wing power, generative space of mutual aid and support, and nobody stops being who they are in order to be in that space. But one of the things that was occurring to me as I was preparing to give a speech on this trip was every accusation they make, the right, Trump, Moscow, whomever, make against the trans community and the broader LGBTQ community is always a confession of who they are. Yep. Instead of thinking about the fact that the most dangerous person in the average woman's life is not a stranger, certainly not a trans woman in the bathroom. It is her husband or boyfriend. It is a family member. It is a boss who uses their economic power over her. These are the people that pose a real threat. But if I can get you worked up about a fantastical... I've somehow opened...

0: I think that road's going to have to be creating new formations to get into over time. I think organizations that are not gathering people, but they're gathering people through Zoom, but not so much in person. And they have become structured more like businesses. And I think that's a very difficult thing that we need to face and work with, is how can we create groups of people, whether it's assemblies or whether it's clubs, organizations, whatever, where people are moving together, whether it's on a small thing or whether it's a large thing, so that we have a big social, having a think tank and taking action, creating those groups, I think more locally than nationally. I don't know that our work right now, for many of us, is national work. I think it is how in the space where we have relationship, how do we grow that space? How do we relearn how to be in community with one another? What does that mean? I'll give you an example. When I was like 2 or 3 years old, my father was in a terrible accident at a watermill. And when they got him, it was 1942, so when they got him in an old car or truck or whatever to take him to the doctor, they stopped by to pick up my mother. Where was my mother? She was down across the road, across the dirt road, helping her neighbor have a baby. That's what I'm talking about.
1: You're talking hyperlocal. You're talking in your neighborhood, in your city.
0: And then move it on up. But I would start with the very local, because that's where people are lonely. That's where people don't feel like they have protection. That's where people have those needs to figure out their communities and defend themselves in their communities and build in those communities. It's got to start somewhere. And I think because we don't do on-the-ground organizing very much, this is another problem that I have with the nonprofit organizations that I have led and worked with, is that we have let them move into spaces where we're not working in that organizing way in which you're actually talking to human beings until it gets to election time. Then we all run around and talk to folks. So I think we've got to do some serious thinking about our humanity and how we grow that sense, you know, how you set, grow that sense of compassion. If we don't have compassion, what in the world will happen? And what we're seeing is an extraordinary demonstration of lack of that. At the governmental level, we're seeing displayed every day. Compassion is a throwaway word.
1: I agree with you completely. I think that the sense of everything being transactional around elections is a terrible way to organize. And that people want to know that you cared about them well before the election rolled around. And they have a relationship and they have a trust. And oftentimes there's a trust that people have with Equality Florida, where I work, that they don't have with the candidate because the candidate's brand new. But they know their local Equality Florida organizer, and they've been to the house parties and they've been to the events and they've volunteered for the training and they've done the fun stuff too. And so that when we say, yeah, no, this one's good, this one you can trust, it hits different than receiving a generic focus group tested message from a candidate. So those the relationships that you're talking about, I could not agree more. But one of the things that's implied in hyperlocal organizing is that you are willing to organize with people who do not agree with you across the board.
0: That's right.
1: And so I think we're heading into a time of people being foreclosed on, farms being lost, houses being repossessed, a economic scenario where the question of how will you show up for your neighbor who had a Trump yard sign, who sneers at your rainbow flag, but in that compassionate humanity, might we actually forge the populist movement that is necessary to rebuild?
0: That's right.
1: Because it's very clear that sense of FAFO, you're in the find out stage, of you asked for it, now you're getting it, and I have no empathy for you suffering. You're upset that you are getting treated the way you were happy to see other people treated. And so I will take some glee in seeing you hoisted by your own petard. That is one way. It is an understandable way. And there's a part of me that absolutely resonates with it. But if we can lean into this part, not out of a weakness and an unwillingness to hold people accountable, but out of an understanding that we're awash in a machine that is weaponizing our loneliness, our fear, and the only way through it is together, and together even includes those family members and those neighbors who may be awakened in the midst of all of this, that they've done something that they want to make amends for. That's a hard prescription. People don't receive that prescription very easily. Yeah, but it sounds like what you're saying.
0: I surround mine now with this idea of, what would you do if a tornado hit your community? Are you going to say, I know there was a Trump sign in his yard 2 years ago, so I'm not going to call him. Or I'm not going to go there when I can hear people screaming from the house that's on fire. I just think, what is the part that we bring back our sense that we survive together or we probably don't survive? That used to be a small statement, but now it's a really big statement. I think people are really pushing back. There's more activism going on right now than I've seen in a long time, at least in people standing up and saying, hell no, you know, that we've got to be better than this. I think it's a huge opportunity. The suffering that you were talking about, I think farmers are going to feel very differently about the government, at least. So it's a real opportunity to talk about what kind of government would we prefer. I think that name any category of people, they're going to be feeling that injustice. I think the injustice is coming down around healthcare. And then particularly, of course, when you get to anything related to Medicare, Medicaid, Social Security, those kinds of things, it's going to be an opportunity to connect, I think. And we would be wrong, I think, to, you know, say, I'm going to work only with these people over here. Even though we both care about this, I'm not going, because I don't like the fact they don't join me on everything. We may have to buckle up and say, okay, you don't agree with me on this, but we do agree on these four things. We're not used to that.
1: You said you're seeing more activism, some really impressive organizing, a sense of urgency in people. Who do you think is doing good work right now?
0: I think it's not the leaders, but the people in the Democratic Party. You don't see that at the leader level, but you see that those folks and Republicans really showing up for their legislative folks and saying, this is really wrong. We want to talk to you. We want you to report to us. We want to have a town hall meeting. And some of their representatives are refusing to come and even face them. So there's that kind of activity that's immediate. Whether it's long-term or not is another question. But certainly people of all sorts are turning up. And a lot of those are folks that did not vote Democratic. I think people are very unhappy with both houses, both parts of the legislature, whether they're Republicans or Democrats. When they look toward Washington right now, I don't think they're happy. One of the questions we need to be raising is, what kinds of things would make us happy? What if there was, what if the common language was fairness? So I think that, also I think there are big gatherings of people who are movement folks, social justice people, who are trying to think through what to do, where we're going to go. There's conferences now on authoritarianism. There are conferences on how can we mobilize people. So I think everybody right now is in the thinking stage. How can we talk to people that we haven't been talking to? How can we gather our people and think together? How can we do this without having conflict over small things? How can we figure out some way that we can all work just facing in the same direction. Not that we have to be doing the same work in the same way, but what is that direction? Can we not all organize around that?
1: I interviewed a woman named Britt Hartley. She does work around deconstructing religion and grew up in the Mormon church. And she basically, if I could boil it down, she says part of the challenge that we have is that religion is very sticky. They have a very compelling argument for why you should show up. Your eternal salvation is a big motivator. And once you deconstruct that, even if you use the tools of spirituality or the culture of it, it doesn't create the same tie that binds. And so that right-wing evangelicals have a built-in advantage and infrastructure that is built on the fear that a patriarchal religious structure will punish you eternally. And that we have a looser network that is, it's hard to cohere around what you don't support. And so what I wonder, as you describe this and as you talk about these reflections on liberation, what is that infrastructure? Is it progressive churches? Is it domestic violence centers? Is it unions? What is the mechanism by which we get in greater proximity and greater local organizing with each other?
0: That's a hard question. I'll start with a basic. I don't think we have places to meet, physical places. Most towns, cities, they've disappeared. Like, where would you go to meet that's not outside that you could do for free?
1: I would probably go to one of the progressive churches and ask them to give us some space.
0: And how many are those churches?
1: I don't know. Hopefully more every day, but a few, a handful. But we're an organization that stays really local. So we've got these relationships that we can depend on.
0: Or everything. But you can go to those because you know those people and they have it there. The other place that people can meet in my state, where I live now in Arkansas, is in the libraries. It's a place that you can go. You can get a meeting room. When I think of 30 years ago, 40 years ago, you could go to a bank and get a meeting room. They had rooms that public could just have and have for free. You could go to the churches. There were all kinds of places that were available to you that have been privatized. So one of the things I think we have to work through is the creation of something that's not privatized. So we actually had to find or build physical places. So one of my ideas recently is that I know a lot of churches in the South, and I can't speak for the rest of the country, that have very small congregations, and there are many of them that are closed. I don't know if you've witnessed that in Florida or not.
1: Oh, yeah. We're seeing churches consolidate. Their membership is older and shuffling off this mortal coil, and there's not a younger influx to replace them. So we're seeing some shrink, although the bolder ones on social justice are expanding, worth noting.
0: One of my ideas is that as movement people, that we buy churches, we buy the building. But that becomes a center for maybe our justice sermons. We wouldn't use the word sermon, but the places where we would have talks, we'd have people talk. We'd meet for social, but we'd also meet for our political work. And if we couldn't buy them, say it's one of those aging, disappearing congregations, maybe we could offer to pay the utilities for them to have access to them during the week when they're not meeting. Just to have physical rooms that we could meet in would make, I think, an enormous difference in our work. What if you had one of the bigger churches that you could actually hold a conference in? But you could buy a smaller church and have seating for 50 people. So usually, almost every church I know has Sunday school rooms. So here you have a meeting hall and you have Sunday school rooms and you turn it into something as positive as religion, which is social justice. This is not something where it's so huge and, you know, so sort of out of the realm of reality. This is something that's doable. But we have to have those spaces. We have to figure them out.
1: You're listening to Wide Awake America. I'm your host, Nadine Smith, and our guest today has been Suzanne Farr, a pioneering feminist anti-racist and LGBTQ activist. Her groundbreaking book, which was a huge part of my early activism, Homophobia, Weapon of Sexism, is now about to be joined by the second edition of a book, In the Time of the Right, Reflections on Liberation, an update from a book that you wrote in 1996 that you have updated for the times that we find ourselves in now. How can people stay in touch with you and in touch with your work?
0: Well, they can contact me at SuzanneFarr.org, .com. That would be the easiest way to connect me.
1: Fantastic. Suzanne, it is wonderful to see you. Thank you so much for joining and for sharing your insights. And I'm looking forward to reading it and carrying it around until it's as dog-eared as your previous book has been for me.
0: Great. I want us to talk again, whether it's on air or not on air.
1: Absolutely. Absolutely. And perhaps more importantly, we can get together in person and have a cup of coffee.
0: So be it.
1: All right. Take care. This is WMNF Tampa. A book that you wrote in 1996 that you have updated for the times that we find ourselves in now. How can people stay in touch with you and in touch with your work?
0: Well, they can contact me at SuzanneFarr.org, .com. That would be the easiest way to connect me.
1: Fantastic. Suzanne, it is wonderful to see you. Thank you so much for joining and for sharing your insights. You're listening to Wide Awake America. I'm your host, Nadine Smith, and our guest today has been Suzanne Farr, a pioneering feminist, anti-racist, and LGBTQ activist. Her groundbreaking book, which was a huge part of my early activism, Homophobia, Weapon of Sexism, is now about to be joined by the second edition of a book, In the Time of the Right, Reflections on Liberation, an update from a book that you wrote in 1996 that you have updated for the times that we find ourselves in now. How can people stay in touch with you and in touch with your work?
0: Well, they can contact me at SuzanneFarr.org, .com. That would be the easiest way to connect me.
1: I interviewed a woman named Britt Hartley. She does work around deconstructing religion and grew up in the Mormon church. And she basically, if I could boil it down, she says part of the challenge that we have is that religion is very sticky. They have a very compelling argument for why you should show up. Your eternal salvation is a big motivator. And once you deconstruct that, even if you use the tools of spirituality or the culture of it, it doesn't create the same tie that binds. And so that right-wing evangelicals have a built-in advantage and infrastructure that is built on the fear that a patriarchal religious structure will punish you eternally. And that we have a looser network that is, it's hard to cohere around what you don't support. And so what I wonder, as you describe this and as you talk about these reflections on liberation, what is that infrastructure? Is it progressive churches? Is it domestic violence centers? Is it unions? What is the mechanism by which we get in greater proximity and greater local organizing with each other?
0: That's a hard question. I'll start with a basic. I don't think we have places to meet, physical places. Most towns, cities, they've disappeared. Like, where would you go to meet that's not outside that you could do for free?
1: I would probably go to one of the progressive churches and ask them to give us some space.
0: And how many are those churches?
1: I don't know. Hopefully more every day, but a few, a handful. But we're an organization that stays really local. So we've got these relationships that we can depend on.
0: Or everything. But you can go to those because you know those people and they have it there. The other place that people can meet in my state, where I live now in Arkansas, is in libraries. It's a place you can go. You can get a meeting room. When I think of 30 years ago, 40 years ago, you could go to a bank and get a meeting room. They had rooms that public could just have and have for free. You could go to the churches. There were all kinds of places that were available to you that have been privatized. So one of the things I think we have to work through is the creation of something that's not privatized. So we actually had to find or build physical places. So one of my ideas recently is that I know a lot of churches in the South, and I can't speak for the rest of the country, that have very small congregations, and there are many of them that are closed. I don't know if you've witnessed that in Florida or not.
1: Oh, yeah. We're seeing churches consolidate. Their membership is older and shuffling off this mortal coil, and there's not a younger influx to replace them. So we're seeing some shrink. Although the bolder ones on social justice are expanding, worth noting.
0: So one of my ideas is that as movement people, that we buy churches, we buy the building. But that becomes a center for maybe our justice sermons. We wouldn't use the word sermon, but the places where we would have talks, we'd have people talk. We'd meet for social, but we'd also meet for our political work. And if we couldn't buy them, say it's one of those aging, disappearing congregations, maybe we could offer to pay the utilities for them to have access to them during the week when they're not meeting. Just to have physical rooms that we could meet in would make, I think, an enormous difference in our work. What if you had one of the bigger churches that you could actually hold a conference in? But you could buy a smaller church and have seating for 50 people. So usually, almost every church I know has Sunday school rooms. So here you have a meeting hall and you have Sunday school rooms. And you turn it into something as positive as religion, which is social justice. This is not something where it's so huge and, you know, so sort of out of the realm of reality. This is something that's doable. But we have to have those spaces. We have to figure them out.
1: You're listening to Wide Awake America. I'm your host, Nadine Smith. And our guest today has been Suzanne Farr, a pioneering feminist, anti-racist and LGBTQ activist. Her groundbreaking book, which was a huge part of my early activism, Homophobia, Weapon of Sexism, is now about to be joined by the second edition of a book, In the Time of the Right, Reflections on Liberation, an update from a book that you wrote in 1996 that you have updated for the times that we find ourselves in now. How can people stay in touch with you and in touch with your work?
0: They can contact me at suzannefarr.com. That would be the easiest way to connect me.
1: Fantastic. Suzanne, it is wonderful to see you. Thank you so much for joining and for sharing your insights. And I'm looking forward to reading it and carrying it around until it's as dog-eared as your previous book has been for me.
0: Great. I want us to talk again, whether it's on air or not on air.
1: Unions. What is the mechanism by which we get in greater proximity and greater local organizing with each other?
0: That's a hard question. I'll start with a basic. I don't think we have places to meet, physical places. Most towns, cities, they've disappeared. Like, where would you go to meet that's not outside? That you could do for free.
1: I would probably go to one of the progressive churches and ask them to give us some space.
0: And how many are those churches?
1: I don't know. Hopefully more every day, but a few, a handful. But we're an organization that stays really local, so we've got these relationships that we can depend on.
0: Or everything, but you can go to those because you know those people and they have it there. The other place that people can meet in my state, where I live now in Arkansas, is in the libraries. That's the place you can go. You can get a meeting room. When I think of 30 years ago, 40 years ago, you could go to a bank and get a meeting room. They had rooms that public could just have and have for free. You could go to the churches. There were all kinds of places that were available to you that have been privatized. So one of the things I think we have to work through is the creation of something that's not privatized. So we actually had to find or build physical places. So one of my ideas recently is that I know a lot of churches in the South, and I can't speak for the rest of the country, that have very small congregations, and there are many of them that are closed. I don't know if you've witnessed that in Florida or not.
1: Oh, yeah. We're seeing churches consolidate. Their membership is older and shuffling off this mortal coil, and there's not a younger influx to replace them. So we're seeing some shrink. Although the bolder ones on social justice are expanding, worth noting.
0: So one of my ideas is that as movement people, that we buy churches, we buy the building. But that becomes a center for maybe our justice sermons. We wouldn't use the word sermon, but the places where we would have talks, we'd have people talk. We'd meet for social, but we'd also meet for our political work. And if we couldn't buy them, say it's one of those aging, disappearing congregations, maybe we could offer to pay the utilities for them to have access to them during the week when they're not meeting. Just to have physical rooms that we could meet in would make, I think, an enormous difference in our work. What if you had one of the bigger churches that you could actually hold a conference in? But you could buy a smaller church and have seating for 50 people. So usually, almost every church I know has Sunday school rooms. So here you have a meeting hall and you have Sunday school rooms. And you turn it into something as positive as religion, which is social justice. This is not something where it's so huge and, you know, so sort of out of the realm of reality. This is something that's doable. But we have to have those spaces. We have to figure them out.
1: You're listening to Wide Awake America. I'm your host, Nadine Smith. And our guest today has been Suzanne Farr, a pioneering feminist, anti-racist, and LGBTQ activist. Her groundbreaking book, which was a huge part of my early activism, Homophobia, Weapon of Sexism, is now about to be joined by the second edition of a book, In the Time of the Right, Reflections on Liberation, an update from a book that you wrote in 1996 that you have updated for the times that we find ourselves in now. How can people stay in touch with you and in touch with your work?
0: They can contact me at suzannefarr.org, .com. That would be the easiest way to connect me.
1: Fantastic. Suzanne, it is wonderful to see you. Thank you so much for joining and for sharing your insights. And I'm looking forward to reading it and carrying it around until it's as dog-eared as your previous book has been for me.
0: Great. I want us to talk again, whether it's on air or not on air.
1: Absolutely. Absolutely.
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3: Droughts are drying out our crops, threatening our power grids.
4: In France, I think it was 6 reactors had to turn off. It's even more extreme in Romania. So there, they lost the entire fleet. And this is despite the Romanian Navy trying to blow up parts of the River Danube, trying to redirect more water into the power stations.
3: But solutions exist.
5: Through their mobile phones, we have farmers who get alerts about weather warnings, extreme events.
3: From AI to ancient canals in Jordan.
5: We saw flourishing communities, figs that had been lost for many, many, many years, coming back. We saw species of snails in the water systems, which indicated a very high level of water quality.
3: Discover how we can cope with less water on The Climate Question after the BBC World Service News with me, Greya Jackson.
6: BBC News with Danielle Yawovietska. Iran says it's launched a wave of attacks on American targets across the Middle East in response to intensifying US airstrikes on Iran. Kuwait says a drone hit a residential complex, causing a fire, but no casualties. Bahrain has also reported being targeted. Our Middle East correspondent Yolande Nell reports from Jerusalem.
7: This looks like a serious military escalation. The Iranians saying that they also attacked the United Arab Emirates. Already we'd been hearing that Jordan, Bahrain, northern Iraq, Kuwait had all reported Iranian attacks in response to the latest US attacks on Iran. Of course, those countries are all US allies in the region and they have US military bases there. Now, there are reports coming from the Iranian Revolutionary Guard that four of its personnel were killed in the latest US strikes.
6: The EU's foreign policy chief says the attempted drone attack last month at Leipzig airport that Germany has attributed to Russia had the hallmarks of state-sponsored terrorism. Kaya Kallas said the EU had summoned the Russian envoy over the incident.
8: It is clear that we need to coordinate what more can we do in this situation where Russia is escalating and really killing the civilians and causing as much harm as they can.
6: The German government said on Tuesday that it had concluded that Russia was responsible for the drone attack. President Putin responded by accusing Germany of planting evidence to blame Russia. Our Russia editor, Steve Rosenberg, says this reaction is nothing new.
9: Russia's reaction is, as you might expect, denial and prolific finger-pointing the other way. In other words, Russia accusing the accuser. That's why you get President Putin exclaiming, where's the evidence that this was Russia? They planted the evidence. And we've seen this kind of reaction many times before. Whenever Russia is accused of something by Western governments, you know, whether of shooting down the Malaysia Airlines flight MH17 or the Salisbury poisonings, the reaction normally is, you, the West, are out to frame us.
6: A court in South Korea has jailed the former head of a care home for people with severe disabilities for 15 years for sexually assaulting residents. Here's our Global Affairs reporter, Camilla Mills.
10: The man, identified only by his surname Kim, was convicted of abusing three women at the Sekdong-1 facility in Incheon. The case came to light after one of the victims reported the abuse last year and has prompted much wider scrutiny of residential care facilities. An assessment found that as many as 20 current and former residents of Sekdong-1 may have suffered sexual abuse. South Korean authorities have since inspected more than 1,500 disability care homes across the country, identifying dozens of other suspected cases of abuse.
6: You're listening to the latest world news from the BBC. The UN peacekeeping force in Lebanon says Israel has expanded its presence in the areas it occupies in the south of the country, despite signing a ceasefire deal mandating a gradual withdrawal. A UNIFIL spokesperson told the BBC that Israel had created four new military bases in recent months. Our Middle East correspondent Hugo Beshega was given rare access to the occupied areas.
11: As we travelled along the border, we saw intense movement of Israeli soldiers and residential buildings that were being used by them. Entire villages have been flattened by Israel, and tens of thousands of people don't know when or if they will be able to return. Israel says it wants to create what it describes as a security zone to protect its communities from rockets and drones launched by the Iranian-backed militia Hezbollah. The Israeli military rejected claims that it was deliberately destroying communities, saying that it was targeting infrastructure used by the group.
6: A new UN report.
12: Good morning, friends, and welcome back to Midpoint. 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I'm your host, Shelley Reback, and today is another one of our talkback town halls. 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I try to open up the phone lines to you in a talkback town hall after every pledge drive to reinforce just how important your contributions are to WMNF Community Radio. So with me today is our friend of the show and occasional substitute host, Gary Gibbons. So welcome, Gary.
13: Good morning.
12: So Gary and I are here today to open up the phone lines to you listeners to talk about what you want to discuss. The studio phone number is, as always, 813-239-9663, and our show assistant Daria is back there ready to take your calls. So to start things off, I'm just going to go back to something that I've been hammering on for the last several weeks. I need to take a minute to remind you that the Florida legislature is still in session, and the things that they are doing are really alarming. For example, they are continuing to advance proposals that would create a new secretive counterintelligence unit in state government. They're modeling this special unit on the FBI's old controversial COINTELPRO from the 1960s. Floridians could find themselves, meaning us, right here. We could find ourselves the target of secretive government surveillance and potential arrest under this proposed legislation that is quietly moving through the Florida legislative process. It's crazy. House Bill 945, sponsored by Representative Danny Alvarez, the Republican of Riverview, and Senate Bill 1712, sponsored by Senator Jonathan Martin, the Republican of Fort Myers, would greenlight the creation of a new counterintelligence and counterterrorism unit within the FDLE. The unit's primary mission would be to detect, identify, and neutralize, whatever that means, adversary intelligence entities, which include, quote, a person whose demonstrated actions, views, or opinions are a threat or are inimical to the interests of this state and the United States of America. So viewpoints and opinions could be grounds for surveillance and arrests. And there are no guardrails and only vague definitions governing the wide discretion that's contained in this legislation. And what's even more galling to me is that there's a Democratic co-sponsor of the bill, Representative Jose Alvarez of Kissimmee, the traitor. All of this has drawn the interest of an Israeli company, the surveillance company Cellebrite, that the DeSantis regime has already been paying for various projects. But this is the company that Amnesty International found was using its technology in Serbia to supply police there with forensic products to surveil and covertly target journalists, environmental activists, and others. The same company also sold its phone hacking technology to the Maduro regime in Venezuela. Cellebrite is now lobbying Florida legislators for HB 945, hoping to increase the use of its secret surveillance products in Florida. Meanwhile, this all comes at the same time as Senate Bill 1632, which is a bill that would allow the head of the FDLE to designate groups as domestic terrorist organizations and mandate the expulsion of students who are aiding any designated terrorist organization and prohibit any state funding to be used to support any designated organization or any member of such an organization, including private schools. So this bill is coupled with Senate Bill 1634, which would shroud the whole designation process in secrecy. So you wouldn't even know if your organization was targeted and labeled as a domestic terrorist organization until FDLE came to your door. This is clearly an attempt to set up a counterintelligence unit to target Floridians solely due to their views and opinions, to target First Amendment protected speech and advocacy. I don't know about you, Gary, but to me, this legislation is terrifying. It's nothing but a license to go after the regime's political enemies, and it is absolutely a threat to political advocacy that opposes the regime. It is a threat to organizations like WMNF that champion free speech and that give a platform for shows like mine to voice opposition to authoritarian measures just like this. So I urge you, listeners, to pay close attention to these bills and to their sponsors. And if you have strong feelings about them, particularly if you are a constituent of Representative Danny Alvarez, Representative Jose Alvarez, or Senator Jonathan Martin. Please make your views known. That's the kind of thing that's on my mind today. But I'd really like to hear your views on this legislation, listeners. So our phone lines are open, and we'd like to hear from you. Give us a call at 813-239-9663 and tell us what's on your mind. And do it soon. Don't wait till the end of the show where we can't fit you in. So give us a call early on at 813-239-9663 and tell us what's on your mind. And now I want to ask you, Gary, that's my rant for today, right now. What's on your mind while we're waiting for the phones to light up? Get in the queue, listeners, at 813-239-9663. So, Gary, what's on your mind right now?
13: Well, what's jumping out at me is the fact that the governor only has, what, about 6-7 months left in his term, but he's spending money like a drunken sailor. And in particular, the money that's being spent on alligator Alcatraz is just completely off the chain. The Florida emergency, well, first of all, he's done all of this under a so-called emergency involving immigration, which he declared back in January of 2023. And since then, he has renewed that every 60 days, including
12: as the law requires, in
13: January, right? Yeah. So he's made it clear that he's going to continue. In his mind, it's going to be an emergency for the rest of his term. And what that allows him to do is avoid a lot of state laws, like competitive bidding laws and getting more than one bid for a particular service. And instead, what he's done is he's doled out millions and millions of dollars in no-bid contracts to his friends.
12: To his cronies.
13: Yeah,
12: right.
13: And his supporters.
12: Right.
13: And so, there was an article this week that talked about the fact that they've spent $405 million in the last 6 months.
12: Yeah, I read that it was $608 million that he told Floridians was going to be reimbursed by FEMA. And now, in connection with this lawsuit that the Friends of the Everglades and Earth Justice and the Miccosukee Tribe has filed against Alligator Alley's construction because they didn't do any sort of environmental impact studies, in connection with that lawsuit, the feds have testified that they have no intention of paying Florida back that $608 million, because that would mean that it was a federal project, and then they would have to follow federal environmental rules, and they don't want to do it. So they're just walking away from their commitment to reimburse the taxpayers of the state of Florida. And now we are on the hook for that $608 million with no chance of getting it back. I mean, it's insane. And the state doesn't want to take responsibility for the facility. They want the feds to pay for it. So meanwhile, the conditions there are absolutely horrific, and no one is taking responsibility. And it's a travesty.
13: Yeah, and what's crazy about it is that they were lying to the judge, you know, that they were saying at first, when she said, you've got to shut this thing down because there's not there hadn't been an environmental study done. They said, oh, no, it's not a federal project, it's a state project, right? We're paying for this. And meanwhile, they're saying, you are going to reimburse us, right?
12: Feds. And DeSantis had said originally, this is all going to be reimbursed by FEMA. Yeah.
13: So now the feds have said, we're not going to give you any money until you do the environmental study that's required for a federal project, because it's an immigration detention facility, and immigration is solely a federal project.
12: Right. So DeSantis took it on with no hope of being of having the taxpayers of Florida being reimbursed. All right. The phones have started. I'm happy to say we have Vivian on the line. I'm not sure what town Vivian's from, but she wants to talk about the legislation, the domestic terrorism legislation. Vivian, you're on the air.
14: Hi. This is Vivian from Waimama.
12: All right. Vivian from Waimama.
14: I am sadly a constituent of Danny Alvarez. He's on speed dial. He hears from me several times a week, or his office does. I never get a response. But my comment is that the people here in Tampa Bay need, and your listeners need to be paying attention, because some of the worst legislation that is affecting all of us every single day with all of the traffic and congestion and urban sprawl and paving over everything is coming out of Tampa Bay legislators. In addition to this terrorism ridiculousness, Danny Alvarez is proposed, is a sponsor of a bill that will allow public conservation lands to be turned over to agriculture. So agricultural best interests are being served.
12: Yeah, that one looks like it's a little bit like it's being held back a little bit. I'm not sure. You think that one's going to go forward? Because the latest news seemed to suggest that there was some opposition to it up there, even in our Republican-controlled supermajority legislature.
14: Well, I certainly hope so. But the mere fact that the representative from Hillsborough County, from rural Riverview, suffering more than probably anyone else in the county from urban sprawl, is the one proposing this, is absolutely maddening. We also have Michael Owen proposing more urban sprawl in the Little Manatee River, you know, southwest Hillsborough County, where he's proposing more development. He's also the one proposing that we only have single representation on the Hillsborough County Board of County Commissioners.
12: Yeah, that's
13: another horrible idea.
12: Yeah,
14: another horrible, and local people, we are already suffering from loss of rural lands and habitat and paving over the world and water pollution and everything else. And we need to vote these people out, because I strongly suspect that the reason they're proposing all these crazy ideas is because they're afraid they're going to lose power soon. And they need to.
12: All right.
14: And they're trying to get whatever they can.
12: All right, Vivian, I've got another call from a caller who also wants to talk about agriculture. So let's hear what Jerry in St. Pete has to say. Thank you for your call, Vivian. Appreciate it.
14: Thank you.
12: All right, Jerry in St. Pete, you want to talk about agriculture too?
15: I do. So thank you so much. You guys do a great job. Now, obviously, there's a lot of cataclysmic things happening right now. I think we can all agree upon that. So you're doing a great job. So if we can't address it today, if we could put it on your calendar for later, you have programs on WMNF, the Sustainable Living Show, and things like that that start to talk about agriculture. But what I don't hear, because it's just doesn't happen, is where is our food going to come from? You know, like, where is the status of the Florida citrus is in trouble, but without planning at this point, you got to start somewhere. So I know we can't address all these problems right now. Thank you so much for the work that you do. I know you all are very dedicated. The music is fantastic. But, I mean, I'm a farmer, so, like, where's the food going to come from?
12: Well, okay. It sounds like you agree with Vivian that there's a risk to these bills that are pending to take over rural lands for more sprawl and development. And so that's certainly something that our listeners should pay attention to if they're concerned with things like, where's our food going to come from if we don't have any farmland left in Florida?
15: Well, you can't drink it. You can't even drink it.
12: Right. All right, Jerry, thank you for your call. We appreciate it.
15: One more thing, okay?
12: All right, hurry up. All right, Jerry, thank you for your call. We appreciate it.
15: One more thing, okay?
12: All right, hurry up.
15: So,

0: terrorist legislation. Hey, listen, here's the thing. I'm concerned with who's selecting what group is a domestic terrorist group. I mean, this seems like an opportunity for people in the FDLE, for people in the Republican regime to pick on, for example, you know, Muslim advocacy organizations. DeSantis issued an executive order a couple months ago labeling CAIR, C-A-I-R, which is a Muslim civil rights organization, as a terrorist organization when they are an organization that champions civil rights for Muslims. I mean, that's it. And, you know, that this law that they want to pass that says you can't fund any sort of domestic terrorist organization, that looks like an attack on, you know, private Muslim schools. So I'm not, it's not that I support terrorism, it's that I don't support having these very vague
1: laws that attack thought and an opinion,
0: right, or religion or ethnicity, that put in the hands of one person the opportunity to make these decisions in secret. That's the other thing. This proposal suggests that these labelings of organizations as domestic terrorist organizations is going to take place in secret. So there's no opportunity to rebut allegations against the labeling of your organization as a domestic terrorist. So that's where I'm at with that. Not that I support terrorism. I mean, that's just insane. All right. I've got, let's see, who's been hanging on the longest? I've got Mary Poole, who wants to talk about legislation. You're on the air, Mary.
2: Hi, good morning. Can you hear me okay?
0: Yep.
2: All right, good. First of all, this isn't why I'm calling, but in response to that last thing, if you remember in Minnesota, Renee Good and Alex Pretty were considered domestic terrorists.
1: Yeah.
2: I mean, this domestic terrorist bill targets people who disagree. That's what it's all about. So thank you for standing up for that. My concern, and I was listening to something on NPR this morning, I didn't know about this, about the attack on unions, DeSantis. I think it's Republican Senator from Lee County introduced Bill 1296 to curtail unions even further, but giving an exemption to the unions that support him, which are the
1: police,
0: law enforcement.
2: I'm horrified at this. It's specifically, as I understand it, it's meant to target teachers' unions and people who are critical of him.
0: Absolutely.
2: It's just another nail in the coffin of our freedoms to speak and for the people to express opposition. And I find that really horrifying.
0: Yeah. That's another thing that's working its way through the legislature. So pay attention to that.
1: Yeah, they're trying to make it harder to vote in union elections, and they're trying to stack the deck, saying that you need a higher percentage of votes to start or even keep your union.
0: Yeah,
1: and
0: right.
1: And this follows on the heels of what they did a couple of years ago, which
0: right.
1: said, you know, you have to pay, you have to have a certain percentage of your members, and then they wouldn't allow payroll deductions.
0: Right, that made it harder to keep the number. Numbers up. All right. Thank you, Mary. Thanks for calling
2: in.
0: We appreciate it. All right. I've got Mike in Sarasota. You're on the air, Mike.
3: Great. Thank you for taking my call. Let me get you off the speakerphone.
0: Yep.
3: I'll get you on. First off, I just want to echo what the previous caller just said, which is this has to be considered as just another attack on free speech and dissent in America. The Trump administration and their allies have been relentlessly attacking education, law firms, and any other, you know, dissidents and anybody that you can. Who
0: now, something really interesting happened with the law firms this week. I don't know if you saw, but on Monday,
3: DOJ is renewing its assault on them.
0: No, but on Monday, DOJ announced that they were going to abandon their fight to preserve the executive orders against the law firms. And then yesterday, they filed something with the court that said, oops, sorry, we are not abandoning abandoning our appeals. We are going to continue our fight against the law firms. Well, I mean, it's...

0: It's like these people are clowns.
1: Again, yeah. So, but anyway, but getting back to what to the main purpose you mentioned at the beginning, I completely agree with you that this bill about terrorism is a bad bill because it's vague language. It criminalizes opinions, and it sounds unconstitutional. And if it can make CARE illegal, an organization like CARE illegal, which has never committed any violence, it could certainly make an organization like WMNF illegal.
0: WMNF, the ACLU, it could, I mean, you know, Planned Parenthood. I mean, there are any number of organizations that they could accuse of being a domestic terrorist organization because they don't like their viewpoint.
1: Right. And the thing about the ACLU is we may be counting on the ACLU to actually attack this law. And if they make them illegal, then we don't have anybody.
0: Exactly. Exactly
1: so,
0: right.
1: So that gets to my questions for you. I have two questions for you about this. With the bill being this bad, can it be challenged preemptively? That's my first question. Can various organizations such as the ACLU and maybe even WMNF go to court to challenge it preemptively?
0: No.
2: And
0: no, it can't.
1: Okay, all right. Well, then my second question is that if we can't challenge it preemptively, what about, do we have to wait for actual enforcement of the bill for them to actually enforce it upon somebody? And then if so, is there any inkling that there is anything, any group of people in Florida who will then challenge it?
0: Well, okay, let me answer that, putting on my lawyer hat. Gary also is a lawyer. But, you know, a controversy has to be ripe to go to court. It has to be alive, you know? It can't be something speculative. The courts will not hear a speculative complaint. So, yeah, it has to be, there has to be an actual law that's been passed into law. There has to be an actual controversy.
2: And you have to have standing to bring the suit.
0: Yes, so that's why.
2: So you have to be in the target zone of you know, this particular law in order to
0: So those are really good questions, Mike. I'm glad you asked them, but those are the answers. No, so the law would have to be passed, and somebody would have to be the target of it, or an organization would have to be the target of it, and then presumably that organization or that person could sue. But part of the problem with this law is that one of the companion pieces of legislation makes the whole process secret. So you don't know until you maybe lose your FCC license like WMNF, or until the FDLE is at your door and seizing all your computers and your electronic devices and shutting you down. You just don't know. But thank you for raising those issues. That I think they're important, and it's important for people to know. I got to let you go, Mike. I'm sorry. I've got a big queue here of people waiting to get on air. So thank you for calling in. Appreciate it. Okay, I've got Greg in Tampa. You're on the line. You're on the air. I'm sorry.
3: Yeah, great. Listen, thanks. I'm a big supporter of WMNF. And
0: well, thank you.
3: You're welcome. And I appreciate you bringing this to light, because I was shocked to hear it, to be honest. You know, what's disturbing a lot of times is the right, they say something for everybody else to parrot. For instance, anybody who's in opposition to, like, the Iran war, you know, we're pro-terrorist. This is their talking point. This is their what they parrot. And we hear it all the time. And then they always have something to say that's, you know, just they'll try to figure something out to paint us with a different view as being pro-terrorist or, you know,
0: anti-American.
2: I'm frequently called a communist on Facebook, which is it couldn't be any less true.
0: Yeah, I know. You know, we're called un-American because, you know, we challenge authoritarianism. We challenge fascism. I mean, that's certainly something that I do on the show. And as I mentioned earlier, I just got a text message from somebody saying, oh, so you're in favor of terrorism, you know, which is couldn't be further
2: absurd
0: from the truth.
3: Ridiculous.
0: It is ridiculous. But I'm disturbed to hear that this is the first that you are hearing about these bills that are pending in the legislature. You know, here on Midpoint, I try to I try to focus really heavily on what is happening in the Florida legislature, because it's, I don't think that the media does a good enough job to educate Floridians about what's happening up in Tallahassee. And then it becomes too late. All of a sudden we turn around and people are screaming, why can't I protect my trees in my city or in my neighborhood? Or why can't we ban single use plastic bags? Or, you know, why is there so much development in these, in my rural community? I mean, all these things that are happening and people don't notice until it's too late, when the laws have been passed and their freedoms have been restricted and their ability to control their own communities and the life within their communities is gone because they've gotten rid of home rule. I mean, these are things that people don't understand are affected directly by what happens in Tallahassee. And for the last, like, three decades, pretty much, we've had a Republican-controlled supermajority in the legislature that has frankly been making our lives more difficult. And, you know, they continue to push the boundaries. They can continue to make it so that it becomes more and more difficult to elect anybody but them. You know, right now we've got DeSantis, who is trying to redistrict our congressional districts mid-decade, which has not been done before.
2: And illegal under the Florida Constitution if it's done for political purposes.
0: Yeah, and yet they're going to go ahead and do it. He's called a special session for that purpose after the end of the regular session in a couple weeks. So anyway, thank you, Greg, and thank you for letting me know that talking about this stuff is hopefully bringing to light some things that people are not otherwise aware of. So I appreciate that. Thanks for calling in.
2: Yeah, Shelley, when I hear people complaining about Washington, D.C. and that's the big problem, I said, you're looking too far north. It's Tallahassee that's really affecting your life on a daily basis more often.
0: Yeah, and people do not understand that their voices make a difference in Tallahassee. You know, if you're like Vivian, a caller earlier, a constituent of Danny Alvarez, you need to let Danny Alvarez know what you think about his bill create these sort of secret terrorism labels that can make you subject to arrest and shut you down. I mean, you need to let him know that. You need to let Jose Alvarez, who is some kind of a Democrat, allegedly, who is a co-sponsor of this bill. I mean, you need to let him know what you think of that.
2: We're talking about criminal prosecution, you know, and it's just, I've been watching the legislature for years, decades, really, and in the last 15 years or so, that the willingness to pass blatantly unconstitutional laws just because they want to, and let the you know, damn the consequences, we'll let somebody sue us and make it go away, it is not the way to run a state government. But that's what we've got.
0: Well, and you know, the court system moves very slowly. You know, that's the problem. So bad things are passed in Tallahassee. Bad laws are passed in Tallahassee. Then the laws are enforced. Then somebody or an organization sues, and it goes to court. And it just gives the DeSantis regime an opportunity to send more money to their favored law firms to defend laws that they know are blatantly unconstitutional, but that they want to get to the Florida Supreme Court, because the Florida Supreme Court is a wholly owned subsidiary now of the DeSantis regime. And so, you know, it's a vicious circle here.
2: Yeah, the amount that's paid for legal fees on all these lawsuits is staggering.
0: Yeah, last year they added something like $11 million to the budget for legal defense of all of these crazy laws and executive orders. Okay, we are doing a talk back town hall here on Midpoint WMNF, and we want to hear from you today about what you want to talk about, what you're worried about, what kinds of things in the news are disturbing to you, and what you think our listeners should be focused on, should be understanding. So give us a call at 813-239-9663. 813-239-9663. That's the studio call-in number, and we want to hear from you during the live show. with the news that you think is important for our listeners to pay attention to. So I'm here. I'm Shelley Rebeck. I'm your host of Midpoint. I've got Gary Gibbons with me, and we're ready to talk about what you want to talk about. So let's see. I've got a text message here that says, from 5779, good morning. Does Florida Tallahassee believe voters deserve Eric, E-R-I-C, given the allegations of rampant election fraud? Okay, I'm not sure that I understand the question. I'm not sure whether the texter is suggesting that Eric is a bad thing or a good thing, but Eric is a national program that allows supervisors of elections around the country to communicate with each other so that they can know whether somebody has voted in more than one place, and to make sure that we don't have people voting in multiple places in multiple elections. And Florida has withdrawn from ERIC, from the ERIC program. So we no longer have that access, that opportunity to look for that type of election fraud. So, yeah, I'm not sure I understand your question, but I will say that I think that withdrawing from the ERIC program is a bad thing and a dangerous thing, and I don't think that Florida should have done that, but they did. So I don't know if that answers your question. All right. What else do we have here? I have an email from Fred who says that we have laws that prevent our government from conducting secret surveillance of its citizens. Pray that they are followed and upheld. This is from Fred in Michigan, and he's citing to the Fourth Amendment of the United States Constitution that protects against unreasonable secret government surveillance requiring warrants based on probable cause. And, you know, Fred, you're right. But as we've noticed, the constitutional impediments don't seem to really stop these people from passing unconstitutional laws.
2: We've got ICE agents busting down people's doors without search warrants. You know, they have created something they call an administrative warrant, which is totally outside of the purview of the Fourth Amendment.
0: Yeah.
2: So.
0: Yeah. Okay. Let's hear from John in Lutz. John, you're on the air.
4: Yes, thank you for taking my call. About the bill designating groups as terrorists or terrorist supporting organizations.
0: Yep.
4: I wonder if I could play a little bit of devil's advocate. I'm actually glad if that there will be finally a way that we can designate AIPAC a terrorist organization, since it supports the terrorism and the genocide of Palestinians. So I'm all for sending everyone who's an AIPAC supporter to prison.
0: Well, the likelihood of that happening, I think, is really slim, John. I mean, you know, that's the thing about having these processes in secret. First of all, there's no ability to influence what goes on in those rooms. There's no ability to influence what kind of conclusions are rendered, and you know. Your opinion, I don't know how, other than calling into shows like this, I don't know how you would get that to the people to whom it would matter. But, you know, given the fact that we have this Republican-controlled supermajority in Florida and a Republican-controlled executive branch, Republican-controlled judicial branch, the notion that they would declare AIPAC a terrorist organization, I think that's, like, really slim. I don't think that's going to happen. But,
4: well,
0: you know.
4: We've been trying to keep hope alive, and we need to vote people in the office who will support justice.
0: Okay.
2: That's amen.
0: Yeah. Agree with you there. Thank you for calling in, John. Appreciate it.
4: Thank you.
0: All right. Let's see. I've got... all right. We've got a bunch of text messages here that... I wanted to go through. Gary, what else is on your list of things that you wanted to talk about with the listeners?
2: Well, you know, at the risk of leaving the state of Florida issues, I have to talk about this war that was started over the weekend. And what really jumped out at me was a decision that was made by Kash Patel just a few days ago to fire a bunch of people, a dozen agents and staff members from the counterintelligence unit tasked with monitoring threats from Iran, of all places. Right? They were ousted for the simple reason that they were also involved in looking at the records that the president took to Mar-a-Lago. Remember the documents case that, yeah, that was dismissed by Eileen Cannon?
0: Yeah.
2: You know, I guess Kash Patel was embarrassed or called on the carpet by the president for his behavior at the Olympics. And so he has to come back and get in his good graces by firing people. But there's been this huge lack of concern, I would say, for our security here at home. We've between Kash Patel firing people from the FBI and Pam Bondi firing people from the DOJ, we have lost hundreds of years of experience and qualifications for people who have been career employees who are doing the job of keeping us safe.
0: Yeah.
2: And that's just disappeared, you know. And
0: yeah, I mean, without, you know, we like to keep it Florida focused, but you know, so without getting too far afield on that, the idea that that we are not exposed by virtue of Trump's foray into you know, Israel's war against Iran, the idea that we as citizens here are not exposed to the potential for, you know,
2: retaliation.
0: Something at home here, you know, like 9/11 type activity by Iran is, you know, it's silly. We're here in Tampa, Florida, which is the site of Central Command, which governs our wars in the Middle East. I mean, we are, of all places in the United States, probably the most exposed because of that. Because what we've seen is that Iran is retaliating against all these American military sites throughout the Middle East. You know, it would their missiles cannot reach Tampa.
2: Nope.
0: Okay, they cannot reach Tampa, but certainly bad actors can reach Tampa. You know, bad actors, individuals can reach Tampa, and you know, it's important to keep that in mind when you think about whether it's worth what we are doing in connection with our bombing campaign in Iran.
2: And the people that were fired for political reasons are the ones that were charged with investigating those types of counterterrorism, you know, attacks. So it's frightening. And it's disturbing from a lack of planning and a lack of, you know, everything that's going on in this war.
0: Yeah, I mean, it's just going to encourage more chaos throughout the region, more refugees. Anyway, I want to bring it back to a Florida issue, though, because we like to be Florida focused here on Midpoint. Meanwhile, get your pen and write down our call-in number if you have something to add. 813-239-9663. If you're a new caller, we want to hear from you. Another thing that's been on my mind is that Florida just cut off all access to HIV treatment for 16,000 people. And Florida's not alone. Florida's one of 20 states that have taken similar measures to restrict access to HIV treatment. Why? That's not just cruelty. It's a major public health crisis in the making. Now, you may think, well, that doesn't affect me. I'm not HIV positive. I don't have AIDS. Or I take PrEP to prevent it. I'm undetectable. But listen, without access to HIV treatment, it is absolutely inevitable people that HIV is going to spread. And as it spreads, we risk it mutating. And all of a sudden, maybe PrEP doesn't work anymore. Maybe current treatments don't work anymore. Maybe more and more people are susceptible to getting HIV and AIDS. And more people are dying. And in the meantime, more people are sick and are burdening our healthcare system so that people with other health issues have less access to emergency rooms, to doctors, to hospital treatment. You know, why do this, Florida? Why? Why invite this health crisis? For what? You know, let me just speak to people who have lost their access to this HIV treatment for a minute. And let you know that the federal centers for Medicare and Medicaid, which is CMS, they have some resources for you. So you want to check the CMS website, or you want to Google the special enrollment period for Florida ADAP consumers. And see if you can get some assistance through that program, because Florida has abandoned you. I'm sorry to say.
2: Yeah, there's another Senate bill that the governor is heavily in favor of. It's Senate Bill 1756 that is trying to relax the standards for having your children vaccinated before they go to school.
0: Yeah.
2: And so, you know, they're... Thankfully, right now, there's no House bill that's a companion, but who knows? This is the really scary part of the legislative session where they start tacking things on to other bills to try to sneak them through. And so the concern is, you know, right now, as of February 26th, there are 107 confirmed measles cases in Florida. Remember, we thought we had eradicated that. And we're like third in the nation in the number of measles cases. Well, if you want to invite, that to explode, let's stop vaccinating kids before they go to school.
0: Yeah, right now they're prohibiting public schools from requiring mandating vaccinations, and now they want to extend that to private schools as well. So I don't know where you're going to send your kid to school if you're concerned about that. If you have a kid who's, you know, got a suppressed immune system and has to worry about being infected by other unvaccinated kids, I don't know where you're going to send your kid to school and to keep their health safe.
2: We call it public health for a reason. You know, a lot of these things that we do are to protect the population at large. And, we're just, I mentioned to you before the show started, our Surgeon Generals used to be the best doctor you could find, right? And now the one that's being proposed on the national level doesn't have a medical license. And we've talked about Joseph Dapo many times.
0: Yeah.
2: Here, another vaccine denier.
0: Another quack.
2: So
0: all
2: that's
0: right.
2: What we've got.
0: That's what we've got. You're on the air with Midpoint on WMNF.org, and we are in our talkback town hall with... listeners, give us a call if you want to be heard. We've got a few minutes left before the end of the show. Our number is 813-239-9663 is our studio line. One thing I want to point out before we run out of time is Florida wants to do its own little SAVE Act. They want to tighten voter eligibility rules. And if this passes into law, it's going to mean many students and seniors and women who have changed their names during their lifetime will be blocked from casting a ballot in Florida. House Bill 991 contains a wide-ranging set of changes to the state election code, including new proof of citizenship requirements when registering to vote or voting at the polls, by reducing the kinds of photo ID cards that can be used when you show up to vote or when voting by mail, requiring your legal citizenship status to be posted on your driver's license, so you may need a new driver's license, or get a passport, which is expensive. It's like $130 or $150 to get a passport. So people registering to vote in Florida would need to provide proof of U.S. citizenship through a valid passport or a citizenship certificate or a birth certificate, a certified copy of a birth certificate from a United States jurisdiction, a number of different things that are going to make it much more difficult for people to register to vote and to vote in Florida. Now, this is a particularly Florida law that they're trying to pass. This is not the Federal Save Act. The Federal Save Act looks like it's going to go down to defeat.
2: Yeah, because the Senate's
0: Congress.
2: Not going to take it up.
0: Right, right. But this is a particular Florida laws that they're trying to pass to make it more difficult to vote in Florida.
2: And this has nothing to do with election security. Yeah, let's be clear. The elections in Florida are safe, and I've worked elections.
0: No,
2: you have
0: this,
2: too.
0: And this is a way to keep people from changing the Republican-controlled regime that we have in Florida, where they control all branches of government and they have a supermajority in the legislature. This is a chance for them to maintain that control by reducing the pool of voters. All right, I've got a couple calls here. I'm going to take Jack in Tampa. You're on the line. You want to talk about stadium construction?
5: Yes, ma'am. They have plans to build a new stadium for the Rays in Tampa, and they want us, the taxpayers, to fit half the bill of it, which is $2.5 billion. Plus, they announced that the Buccaneers want to spend $2.5 billion to renovate their stadium. So somehow, we as the taxpayers are going to get stuck paying for half of it.
0: Well, you may be right. I mean,
2: and the governor seems hell-bent to just give away state assets as
0: yes.
2: part of this deal as well.
0: Yes, he wants to give away the land on the campus of the Hillsborough Community College. It's not called Community College anymore,
2: just
0: isn't it?
2: Just Hillsborough College.
0: Hillsborough College, yeah. He wants to give away the land there.
2: And the DMV office that's
0: yes.
2: on MLK.
0: That serves so many people who may now need to get new driver's licenses to
2: yeah.
0: be able to vote.
2: And it was just renovated a couple of years ago, but he just wants to give that to the developers that would not be used for the stadium or parking, but would be part of the commercial development piece of this whole thing. They want a 100-acre site so that they can have a mixed-use commercial and residential and all these other things around the stadium, and the governor seems more than willing to give that away as part of this deal.
0: Yeah, and I don't even know who to talk to about that. Who's like controlling that? Is it the governor? Is it the county commission that has to approve that? Is it? I guess it's the state. You know, the state, the board of trustees of the university system too. I'm not even sure. Like who do we even object to on this? Plan.
5: Yeah.
0: You know?
5: But I'm telling you right now, the taxpayers.
0: We're going to be on the hook for it.
5: We're going to be on the hook for all this.
0: Yeah. Well, thank you for calling in and raising that
2: good
0: issue,
2: question.
0: Jack. Appreciate it. All right. I can take one more call quickly. This is Marie from Indian Rocks Beach. You're on the air. Make it quick, please.
6: Good morning. Thank you for your show. What I want to point out to the world, basically, ever listening, is the separation of voting and schools to be just dealt with statewide. The problem with that is if you live in Florida and you want to move to another state, the reason we have the Board of Education is so that you can take a child out of second grade, move to another state and put them in second grade because we have some cohesive education rules. When they try to stop that, it's just another way to keep people down, keep them behind, keep them poor, and under their finger. So we all have to fight as hard as we can because it's the wealthy people who are trying to turn our country into a one-sided playing field.
0: Well, you know, that's another interesting question, Marie. You know, more and more people are probably in Florida pulling their kids out of public school and putting them in homeschool, which is not subject to the same kinds of rigorous regulation that the public schools are for curriculum and testing.
6: Yeah, and it leaves them open for abuse, which is what has been proven. yes, some people do an amazing job, but the majority of us cannot handle homeschooling, and they do it as a way of not having accountability for their children.
0: Right. Yes. And also, we've also got, can you take us off speakerphone? Because there's a lot of...
2: And we're paying people to homeschool now.
0: Yeah, we're paying people, and they also have this new thing now where the state is going to give charter schools a free use of public school buildings and assets and janitorial services and cafeteria services, and that you know, this whole Schools of Hope thing. Now they're basically trying to turn over what is a public asset to private businesses.
6: Same with prisons. It's not good.
0: Without the accountability that that is required of public schools. Yeah. Well, thank you for your call. Appreciate it. You bringing this up
6: too. Have a great day.
0: Thank you.
2: Thank you.
0: I've got a message here that says, why is that bad that only citizens are by law allowed to vote? Okay, somebody has sent me a text message from 4783 who wants to know, why is that bad that only citizens are allowed to vote? Nobody's saying that that's bad. Only citizens should be allowed to vote. But here's the thing. They take us out of the ERIC system so that we can't check people's status around the country. They've now made it so that supervisors of elections can't check through. Right now, they can check through the Social Security system to see if you're a citizen. There are so many other ways that they can establish your status as a citizen, short of making you purchase a $150 passport or something to prove your status. It's not that there's any objection to having only citizens vote. The objection is to making it more difficult for individuals to establish that they are a citizen.
2: And that's if you good. Have to pay for that, isn't that a poll tax that we outlawed?
0: It's just like a poll tax. Yeah, so I want to be clear. I have no objection to making sure that citizens only are voters. And in fact, every possible research has shown that there aren't, you know, major numbers of people who aren't citizens voting. Very, very, very small. I don't have the numbers in front of me right now, but it's very, very small.
2: It's not an issue.
0: It's not an issue. This is not because we have non-citizens voting. This is because they want to restrict the people who do vote. That's what it is. It's just let's just be real clear on that. Nobody wants non-citizens to vote.
2: And they don't.
0: And they don't, right. And they don't. All right.
2: They'll be deported if they do.
0: Yeah.
2: You know.
0: Okay. We are at the end of the show now. I'm really sorry. That's all we have time for today. Thanks so much again for your support during our pledge drive. We are very grateful. Thanks to Gary Gibbons for joining us today. And to our WMNF volunteers, Jessica Green for getting us on the air, and Daria Miranova for taking your calls. I want to remind you that Midpoint is going to be sponsoring our next WaveMakers speaker series on Wednesday, April 8th, when we will be hosting historian Robert Fiesler, author of American Scare, Florida's Hidden Cold War on Black and Queer Lives, which is the story of the Johns Committee, Florida's own version of the House Un-American Activities Committee in the 50s and 60s. Robert is a really interesting speaker, and this will be a scintillating evening of Florida history that has frightening implications for what is happening in our politics today. So tickets are only $10 in advance, and you can get them at WMNF.org/events. I hope to see you there on April 8th at the Commodore. Now stay tuned for Talking Animals. We are WMNF Tampa, and we are out.

0: Good morning. This is Talking Animals on WMNF. I'm Duncan Strauss. My guest today is Elizabeth Olson, who lives in Palm Harbor and is the founder of not one but two animal organizations whose missions intersect. Rescue Pink's mission is to reduce euthanasia and pet homelessness by promoting and funding spay-neuter programs, partnering with top-tier veterinary clinics. Rescue Pink has sponsored high-volume events, fixing up to 60 animals in a single day. Their motto, by the way, is "No birth is the first step to no kill." Since its founding, Rescue Pink has helped well over 2,200 dogs and cats through spay-neuter, medical care, fostering and rehoming, and more. The Animal Justice Task Force functions as the legal and advocacy arm of Rescue Pink, which Olson created to bring accountability, transparency, and urgency to animal cruelty and neglect cases. Indeed, as the Tampa Bay Times chronicled in an extended story earlier this year, Olson has dramatically altered the animal cruelty landscape of Central Florida, particularly when it comes to the manner of prosecuting cases, demonstrating a more fastidious and tenacious approach. This helps ensure convictions and significant sentencing. In addition to drawing notable media coverage, Olson has been recognized for her work in other ways, including receiving the Animal Hero of the Year Award from Florida Voices for Animals and the Presidential Lifetime Achievement Award from Pinellas County Animal Services. We'll discuss Rescue Pink, the Animal Justice Task Force, achievements of both, next steps for one or both, other topics and projects when I speak with Elizabeth Olson here in just a moment on Talking Animals on WMNF. Coming up later on today's program, I'll speak with Lori Posey of Labrador Retriever Rescue of Florida, a nonprofit dedicated to rescuing labs, placing them in caring foster homes, and sharing their stories through social media or other platforms on a path to placing the dogs in forever homes. With today being National Dog Day, I thought it fitting to briefly discuss a dog rescue and dogs, of course. More when Lori Posey joins me later here on Talking Animals on WMNF. Right now, though, let's get into my conversation with Elizabeth Olson and her two intersecting organizations, Rescue Pink and the Animal Justice Task Force, and the terrific efforts and achievements of both. With a reminder that I invite you to join the conversation by calling 813-239-9663, emailing dj at wmnf.org, or texting 813-433-0885. Let's welcome Elizabeth Olson to Talking Animals. Good morning, Elizabeth.
1: Good morning.
0: Thanks for joining us on Talking Animals.
1: Thank you for inviting me.
0: And who is the talking animal I see in the background there?
1: That's one of the five in the house.
0: Okay.
1: That's Muffin. That's little man Muffin.
0: Great.
1: And I've got a couple other ones laying around, including my 100-pound shepherd sitting next to me waiting for something to bark at.
0: Okay, well, we'll try to give him something to bark at. We do like, you know, the show's called Talking Animals, so we love it if talking animals do talk in the background. That's great. That makes it more interesting and keeps the name of the thing, you know, more authentic. So, anyways, many interviews I conduct here, Elizabeth, on the show involve the founder of a rescue, a sanctuary, some other notable organization. Among the things that we typically hear is that as much as that person is passionate about what they do, running their organization involves a tremendous amount of work and enormous challenges. You, as I noted in the opening, have founded and run two organizations, and probably bordering on another one, which makes me super curious about your history with animals. How did you feel about animals as a kid? When did you, I guess more importantly, when did you first feel a sort of a kinship with animals? Because you not only love animals, but your efforts show that you want to protect them whenever possible.
1: My mother would tell you a story if she was still here, but I was barely walking. Maybe like a year and a half. And I would just run up to every dog I saw. So one time I went up to one and I had some licorice. I was trying to give the dog the licorice and it jumped up and accidentally bit my face. But that didn't stop me. I still kept chasing every animal around there was. I'd bring home all the strays. My dad was a softie. He let me keep everything. And my mom was like, oh, no, I don't want it in the house. But so that's kind of, it's just been ingrained in me my whole life. I don't know how to even explain it. Whenever I was watching movies, you know, I'd cry when King Kong died. You know, I just can't, I mean, people can die. It doesn't bother me as much. But when the dogs die, I just can't help it. I just have this feeling. I don't know how to explain it, but I kind of feel what they feel when I look at them. So
0: super empathetic, right?
1: Yeah, I guess it is.
0: Yeah, mm-hmm. Like you really feel their, whatever they're going through, you feel more vividly than most. And it sounds like that happened since you were a toddler.
1: Yeah, it has.
0: So how many, like at peak, do you remember how many animals were at the house when everybody said, okay, well, Elizabeth's got another one here. Let's let that one stay too.
1: Well, my mom would put her foot down, but so once I had one or two, they wouldn't let me have any more. But my the peak of my own house, of my own animals, I had a German Shepherd, a Pit Bull, a Shih Tzu, Shih Tzu Maltese, and two cats. Then I had a litter of foster kittens with the mom, so I had another seven. Oh, so goodness. We had up to, in my own little home here, up to almost 15 animals in one in the house, but different sections, you know, the kittens go elsewhere. But so, yeah, I've had a had quite a full house occasionally.
0: Yeah, and someone tells me you don't mind when that happens, when it gets to be kind of chaotic. It's like, yeah, another animal, bring them on. Yeah.
1: Yep.
0: Cool.
1: And when, that's for sure.
0: So was this straight through? So because we heard about when you were a toddler, and we know kind of what's happening now or recently. Throughout that whole period, like when you were at school or growing up or first jobs, did you also have animals, maybe more than one along the way?
1: Yeah, I always did. Even when I was in college, I had a German Shepherd and a Golden Retriever, and then I became a flight attendant. So I flew to Dallas, or was based in Dallas, but or first I was based in New York. But I had the German Shepherd and Golden Retriever, so that was really tough. But then I did move to Dallas, and I also found somewhere to live with the dogs, and I found an apartment that would let me leave them. You know, well, the apartment manager took care of them when I would fly. It's hard for me when people go, oh, I'm too busy or whatever, and they're rehoming their animals. When I went across the country with two large dogs and had a job where I traveled every week, and I still found a way to do it. So, you know, I think if there's a will, there's a way. So I've never not had an animal. I mean, it's just always been that way.
0: Yeah, and it sounds like the more the merrier whenever possible. Mm-hmm. Sounds like one wouldn't really be sufficient for you.
1: I couldn't take it.
0: So let's talk about how some of that's kind of translated over the years. Let's talk a little bit about Rescue Pink. Talk about the sort of the idea behind it and how you wanted to distinguish it from other spay-neuter operations.
1: Well, there really isn't many other spay-neuter operations. There's not really too many rescues on their own that do it. I mean, there's facilities that do spay and neuter, but as far as rescues go, most of them are out there, you know, rehoming animals, taking in animals and rehoming animals. And so when I started volunteering at Pinellas County Animal Services in 2009, which is kind of why how this entire thing happened, I just volunteered there, but then I started their social media. I started their Facebook page because I was a digital marketing specialist at the Tampa Bay Times. And they didn't have a Facebook page, so I started it. And that enabled me to help with everything, really, with the community. But then I'd start getting cruelty complaints and other complaints coming in, and I had to deal with enforcement a lot, like trying to figure out, you know, how do we fix this? What's wrong here? And so that's just what engulfed me in all this. And then also at the shelter, there would be animals coming in and just so many. And I said, you know, I want to start something where we need spay and neuter. So many wonderful rescues are out there kind of mopping up the mess, and I wanted to turn off the faucet. So that's why I say no birth is the first step to no kill, because we don't have to worry about no kill if we don't have any births that are, you know, too many of them. So then I just started my rescue and started doing spay and neuter. I still did other stuff, you know, along the lines, helped rehoming, and the little guy behind me that was there,
0: I was going to tell you, Muffin Bailed it. You said yeah. That guy asking the question seems kind of a dull guy, so I'm moving
1: Muffin,
0: along.
1: Are you camera shy? I ended up taking him in from a homeless couple. So that was supposed to be temporary, but it ended up, what, how many years later? So other things happened, but
0: I appreciate that you turned to ask Muffin, and so far no answer back, but that's my kind of person. That's my kind of talk to
1: right
0: animal
1: now.
0: Person.
1: He's wanting to know if he's supposed to come over and sit on my lap. So
0: over and answer the question out loud.
1: He loves sitting up here. The other one has already given me the eye, the little white one I have too. I just started with that. And then I saw that the tethering law was a problem. We had one, but it was weak. And they still allowed tethering on a clothesline that they call a pulley system.
0: Yeah.
1: And I got a video at Animal Services through Facebook. Someone turned in this video of this poor German Shepherd, riddled with cancer, sideways, rain, couldn't reach his little, you know, little bit of a doghouse he had because of the pulley system was stuck on a tree. So we had a wonderful director at that time, a new director called, her name's Mo Freeney, and she is amazing. And I went to her like very upset, and I said, why can't we change this ordinance so it's no unattended tethering? And so she agreed, we did. And so together, and we brought in Renee Rivard from League of Humane Voters. So we went in and we got it in front of the commission, and that was the first law that I initiated changing in Pinellas County. So the whole thing kind of spiraled from running their social media at Pinellas County Animal Services, because then I was able to see what was going on and what needed help. So that's why I did the spay and neuter on my part. But then the other part is the advocacy and the legislation changes.
0: And so what is your view of no kill in places that sort of advocate, you know, or claim their no kill numbers, and that's what kind of facility they are? Seems like that's that kind of differs from your fundamental philosophy, if I understand it.
1: Well, not really. I mean, they're
0: Well, the idea of no birth, you know, right. is
1: well,
0: the first
1: I'm
0: step to no
1: that
0: kill.
1: Should be the- Right, that should be the concentrating. And believe me, my opinion of the no-kill philosophy overall with shelters, it's not really high. I don't believe in fudging numbers. I don't believe in letting animals sit on the street, because you don't want to bring in animals that could be euthanized, so that would affect your number. I don't believe in managed intake, where people, you know, you have to make an appointment, so therefore the dog doesn't ever get in the house and in the shelter. So I don't. I think the idea started out good, but it's turned into shelters doing things that are not good for animals to keep their number at a certain level, and I do not agree with that. So.
0: Yeah. Yeah,
1: that's my thought on it.
0: A lot of efforts to kind of fudge those numbers, and so
1: yes, people that you it hear, happens way too often.
0: Yeah. So, what obstacles are there facing the expansion of doing it more like Rescue Pink? Is it? I guess the fundamental issue is probably the cost of the surgeries.
1: Expanding Rescue Pink.
0: Yeah.
1: Or the spay and neuter. Yeah. Oh yeah.
0: Well, I mean to have more. I mean, because it seems like it should be scalable. But it sounds like a key factor is getting more and more folks on board who would do the low cost surgeries,
1: yeah.
0: And that's the only way you're going to get to where you could expand the kind of numbers you're seeing within the Rescue Pink world so far.
1: Right. And honestly, I think too much money is spent on the no-kill philosophy instead of stopping the problem. So that's as far as that part goes. But for, yes, I think way more low-cost spay and neuter is needed. I put up an event for $20 for your dog or cat to get fixed, and I had 530 entries for 36 spots.
0: Oh my goodness.
1: So people want to get it done.
0: Yeah.
1: They just can't afford it. And some regular vets are charging $700-$800. So no one's going to do it. And then one litter of kittens equals over a million kittens in about 9 years. So that is the problem. I think if we had a lot more low-cost spay and neuter, things could be a lot better. So I just got a wonderful donation yesterday. I do everything on donations. I do not take a salary. For me to keep doing what I'm doing, it is, you know, just on donations only. And I have a wonderful donor who just sent me a nice donation, and that's going to enable me to do so many animals, and it makes me so happy. So yes, we can't run without donations, and that's what we use it for, the spay and low-cost spay and neuter.
0: So at this point, Rescue Pink is strictly funded by donations. There's no other grants,
1: right,
0: or other things.
1: No.
0: So if people...
1: Not at this time. I applied to one grant, but I had never heard back. I'm so small. Like, a lot of the big organizations seem to get those. Little people like me, I'm basically a one-person rescue. And I don't really have that kind of... You know, I don't know. I just don't have what it seems like they want to give it to the ones that have been or bigger for some reason.
0: Yeah. And it was just, you know, of course, sort of backwards, because even as a one person operation, you're getting incredible results and numbers. And so you'd think the people that make those decisions about grants would say, wow, it's not a big operation here, but look at what she's done, look what she's doing, and look where she's headed. So you think?
1: Well, I think we are starting to get a little more of that. I have this one wonderful big donor here. She's donated twice now, and then I have another wonderful lady. So I think more people are seeing what I'm doing, and it's helping. But it's just really, I wish more local businesses, more bigger businesses in the community, and bigger businesses in general would really concentrate on this a little more than so many other things they concentrate on, you know. And so I think it would help the community, and bigger businesses in general would really concentrate on this a little more than so many other things they concentrate on.

0: And it's just every animal we help save is, you know, hundreds and not, if not thousands less on the street.
1: So I guess we should note that the website is rescuepinkjustice.org. Is that where people could find out more, and that's where they could donate if they wanted to help out with the funding of these spay neuter things and other things that you're doing?
0: Absolutely, they can go there. And I have a Facebook page, Rescue Pink Florida. There is another Rescue Pink. It's in India. It's for other things. But the mine is, of course, it's got a huge animal on it, so you'll be able to tell. But two animals, actually. But anyway, so yeah, they can find me there. And the website's always great.
1: All right, so in case people might have tuned in a bit late, some folks might have. This is Talking Animals on WNF. I'm Duncan Strauss. If you did just tune in, my guest is Elizabeth Olson, who lives in Palm Harbor and is the founder of not one but two animal organizations. We're talking at the moment about Rescue Pink, which their mission is to reduce euthanasia and pet homelessness by promoting and funding spay-neuter programs. And then we'll talk in a moment or two about the Animal Justice Task Force, which functions as kind of the legal and advocacy arm, really, of Rescue Pink, and in altering how cruelty cases are prosecuted, she's boosted the prospect of convictions and more stringent sentences, so that's been really effective as well. If you'd like to ask Elizabeth a question or offer a comment, please call 813-239-9663, email dj at wmnf.org, or text 813-433-0885. So, we may come back to some Rescue Pink stuff, but let's make sure we have plenty of time to discuss Animal Justice Task Force. So when and how did you decide, okay, well, here's what we need next in my ongoing, since I was a toddler, efforts to help animals?
0: Well, basically, someone reached out to me and said, do you remember the case a few years ago where a man was caught on video, well, he videotaped himself sexually assaulting his husky in a husky costume. So of course that went viral. And I said, oh my gosh, of course I remember that. And she said, well, that guy has a husky puppy. And I said, what? So then I said, let me look into this case. And I found out he got a slap on the wrist. He got probation, even though there's 10 additional charges added to his other charge. And they had full video, full confession, and he still got probation. I was so irate, and now he's got a husky puppy. So I tracked down the state attorney on that case, who now is in statewide crimes in Hillsborough, but I wasn't letting go. I'm like, someone needs to explain to me what happened here, because this is insane. So anyway, he said he wanted, you know, the prosecutors wanted jail, but the judge wanted to give him a slap on the wrist, and that's what happened. So I said, well, that is messed up. So then I said, I'm going to start tracking some of these cases. So as soon as I saw any more cases coming over, I started a spreadsheet and I started keeping track of them. Then I also researched some past cases. I just said animal cruelty, Pinellas County. And so some past cases came up, and then I started looking to see how they ended up. And I was very upset about it. No one was getting prosecuted correctly. Everybody was getting slaps on the wrist. And I said, this is insane. This can't happen. This has to stop. So I started monitoring it and started going to court, like following cases going into court, gathering people together that on certain cases. Oh, then what really kicked it off is, unfortunately, one of our dogs at Pinellas County Animal Services, Dexter, was adopted, and he was literally beheaded within 24 hours. They found his body in Fort DeSoto. He was adopted on a Friday. Saturday morning, they have video of the man going over to Fort DeSoto with a cooler in the back of the truck. And then he was discovered. His body was discovered, I believe it was Tuesday. So anyway, long story short, he ended up going to trial for animal cruelty. And
1: I don't want to interrupt, Elizabeth. Sure. Let me just ask, like, some of these things, are they just kind of asleep at the wheel? And these things, like, they're adopting out animals, people who probably shouldn't have an animal to begin with. And or if something is amiss, like there is a charge filed, are they too slack in terms of the, you know, the process of charging them, and especially how it proceeds, if it does, to court? I mean, where is this falling apart, short of your own efforts, which have obviously bolstered a lot of this? But when you first started taking notice and saying, okay, I got to do something, I got to monitor these, I got to chase down the guy, I got to breathe down the attorney's neck, sounds like you had to do all those things to get some action here.
0: And that's really, what you mentioned was about 5

0: different avenues, because adoptions, let's start there. You know, no county shelters do any kind of real screening. They do little things like, oh, if you have another pet, you have to be updated on rabies, things like that. But no one does home checks, no one does anything. So anybody can adopt a dog. So that's one side of it. And it's hard though, because it's a county shelter. They take in animals when no one else will, and they're full, and they don't have time to do all that. They don't have the staff to do all that. So that's one where they end up in the wrong hands. But the main part is, yes, the prosecution, lack of prosecution. Sometimes the police officers don't arrest people. I just had a case the other day brought to me that a man left his dog starving in his house, abandoned him for 3 weeks. The dog was almost emaciated. So the police officer called the man up, found him in Hernando where he lives now, let him come and take the dog with him. Now, clearly the man couldn't care less if that dog died. That man, in my opinion, should have been immediately arrested on the spot. What he did was he violated 828.13, which is animal abandonment, and that police officer should have arrested him right then and there. Instead, he gives him the dog to take somewhere else, and now no one can find the dog anywhere. So God knows what he did with it. So it's different aspects. We have some wonderful, wonderful officers. Pinellas County, we have a ton of cases. That means our officers are doing their job when they see stuff, and I love that. A lot of the rural areas, not so much. And then when we get to court, that the officers do their job, then it's up to the prosecutors. So then we have that issue. And many times they do a good job. They're doing better than they used to. I'll tell you that. But still not good enough. I just had a case in and then there's step three, is the judge. So even if we get a guilty verdict, which we did just recently in Hillsborough County, we got a guilty verdict by a jury, and the judge gave him a slap on the wrist. The man starved his dog to death, tortured him literally for months, starving him. Nothing was in his stomach but rocks and, you know, grass and dirt, and the vet testified to that. Everything. The jury found him guilty. And the judge gives him 30 days in jail and 11 months probation, which was so upsetting to me. Like, so we have the ball being dropped in all areas. You know, you don't even know where to start. It just depends. Each case is different.
1: But it sounds like in you know, we've got laws that may be a bit too toothless in some cases, and or enforcement is you know, a bit too wiggly or non-existent even in some cases. It sounds like the dog hadn't been fed initially. I mean, it sounds like there's multiple things that were shocking about
0: Actually,
1: that.
0: We have plenty of laws. We have more laws than we can even use. And one case
1: are they,
0: that fell
1: are
0: now,
1: they firm and effective and, yeah, and enforceable?
0: They are, but okay. here's the problem. Like, one case of felony animal cruelty, you can get up to 5 years in jail. But here's the other thing we have to deal with in Florida. We go by sentencing points a lot of times. Unless it's a cruelty case, then they ignore it and they give them nothing. But generally, in some cases, but the sentencing points of each account, like one count of felony animal cruelty is 28 points. And then each additional count is less. It's just the way it works. But jail is 44 points. So if you get 44 points, the state recommendation is prison. So if you have under 44 points, it's really up to the discretion of the judge. But this case, and here it is, the ultimate shock of this is what happens sometimes in animal cases. The man was convicted of 10 counts of felony animal cruelty. His points were 198 points. Okay, that is minimum guidelines of 10 years in prison by Florida state statute. And you know what he got? Probation.
1: I'm guessing, yeah, I was going to say.
0: So there is the ultimate glaring example, and it wasn't even what they call a downward departure where a judge did it. The judge still okayed it, but the prosecutor agreed to it, and so did the defense. So technically, if a judge did something that different than what the guidelines, he would have to literally fill out something, because that's just crazy. But he didn't have to, because he let them decide, and that's what they decided. So wow. I called the state attorney's office, and I had and they had the supervisor call me on that case, and we talked for 40 minutes, and I told him I appreciated him calling me, but I absolutely did not agree with his sentencing. And he did say, well, I'll keep this in mind for the next sentence. And
1: okay,
0: so that's
1: well, that's something. Yeah. Well, let me get a caller involved, and then I want to come back to the issue of the points, if that's possible. Hi, you're on Talking Animals with Elizabeth Olson.
2: Hi, yeah, this is Susie, and I just wanted to say, first of all, it's horrifying to hear these things, but one of the things that I've learned from watching a lot of true crime is that obviously, you know, harder crimes start with animal cruelty. And so
0: yes,
2: if some of these judges maybe don't have the so much empathy for the animals or don't see it as such a big deal, I think it's important to also let them know that this is the beginning stages of severe crimes happening it on a more massive scale to human beings too. So, you know, it's a huge red flag in terms of someone's behavior and is somebody that could potentially turn into a serial killer. So I think there's a big part of education that might need to happen as well, and awareness that also with these cops, you know, like they're just seeing it as like, oh, it's no big deal. But it's a huge red flag, and I think that needs to be emphasized as well. And I appreciate all the work you're doing. That is horrific to be able to know about this. So just wanted to add that on, and thank you for all your efforts.
1: Thank you so much for your call. Any response there, Elizabeth? Thank you.
0: Yeah, she's 100% correct. When I was working with State Representative Cheney, we're working, you know, I had a meeting with all of them. So her and some other large animal advocates statewide, and she's a state representative. But that's the main thing. It doesn't end at animals. You know, it goes into people, and it's a step up. It's just Dahmer. Every single serial killer you've ever heard of has always started with animals. So yes, she's 100% right, and that is another reason why we should be prosecuting these people to the fullest extent of the law.
1: So here's a question kind of related to this, and again, the thing, so many things pop into my head now, including that if you hadn't chased down some of these things and, you know, gotten in the, you know, attorney's face and some other stuff, you just wonder how much worse the situation would be than what we're discussing right now. But let me go back, just because it seems tangible, and yet there seems like there's something totally amiss, because the sentencing points that you mentioned,
0: mm-hmm.
1: If in that one case, if it was 198 points, what am I missing that the judge had that much kind of discretion to then basically just sort of do, you know, effectively a slap on the wrist, not say, hey, you got 198 points, this is what's going to happen to you, Buster, and it's going to be ugly?
0: Well, like I said, in that case, this is why when I reached out to the state attorney, like totally having a heart attack over this, and he had the supervisor on the case, not even the attorney on the case, but his supervisor, call me and try to explain this to me. So his basic explanation was, it was video. Okay, so it wasn't in-person animal abuse, and because it was through video, which is still a felony animal cruelty. And so he said, we're making him go through the domestic violence courses and all these things. And he said, maybe we can turn him around. And I said, well, he's 55 years old. You really think you're going to turn him around? I said, how could he not get even one day in jail with 10 felony animal cruelty, you know, convictions? I said, would you do that if someone was convicted of rape? For 10 counts of rape, would you just give him probation on hopes that they'd turn around? And so that's why I told you, he said our conversation, you know, he said he'd keep it in mind for the next one. So I don't know. I don't know why he would do that. I don't know why anybody would agree to a sentence like that. Believe me, every day it boggles my mind. I'm just the judge in the Hillsborough case last week. I don't even know. I'm still trying to shake my head on that. And then another thing is the public records. That's another whole story. So getting public records can be easy or can be hard. And I tried to pull up the judge's sentencing on that case in Hillsborough, and then it was suddenly blocked. So I had to do one of my letters and say, you know, the state statute says I'm allowed to see this. And so now they're letting me have it, but they're charging me for 2 pages, which is crazy. So, and Hillsborough actually is fantastic. They have a great state attorney's office overall. So, and again, this wasn't really more the state attorney's office. It was the judge in that case. The state attorney did a great job on that case. They got a conviction. So it's just it's like there's obstacles in every section.
1: And you have to know kind of how to navigate, like what county, what office does this or what office does that, what's very good and what's kind of lackluster. So let me take another call, Elizabeth, and I have a question or a comment from an emailer as well. Hi, you're on Talking Animals with Elizabeth Olson. Hello, it's you. You were holding for a bit, but Matt, I lost you. Okay. Well, you can always call back 813-239-9663. So one of our emailers says, Hillsborough County Animal Control was on the phone with us when the police made us give back cats that we trapped for TNR off of their property, which is lawful. The police and animal control are not on the same page. Has that been your experience as well, Elizabeth?
0: It's hard for me to talk about stuff like that, but yeah, I agree. I think another thing that's seriously needed is training for our police officers. Like I said, I just gave you that example where he gave the dog back to a guy who literally committed a crime. And so, yes, I agree. I think animal services, and the police should, the police department should have more training together, and so they're both on the same page. So I agree with her or him, whoever emailed that in.
1: Okay, let's try another call now. Hi, you're on Talking Animals with Elizabeth Olson.
3: Hello, can you hear me? I hope.
1: Yes, we can hear you. Go ahead, please.
3: Okay, perfect. So when it comes to voting, is it easy to pull up the judges' rulings on different cases? So we can vote those judges out who, do these ridiculous sentencing.
0: Yeah, well, here's the thing. I started this spreadsheet, which is very in-depth now. And across it, it tells you everything. Who the judge was, who the prosecutor was, the charges, the bond. I have everything written down. This is really extensive and very time-consuming. And if anybody wants to help me with the research, let me know. But anyway, so yes, that's another issue. And unfortunately, as a nonprofit, I'm not allowed to say as a nonprofit who to vote for. It's a rule with the IRS. But personally, if you go to my personal page, I usually talk about who I vote for. But yes, my spreadsheet does have the judges that are on each case. The thing is with judges, and I just helped a judge get elected on her campaign. They're in the seat for 6 years. It's really hard to really just turn it over. So it's not as easy as it sounds, And the prosecutor, the ASAs, assistant state attorneys that are trying these cases are hired. They're not elected. The state attorney is elected. But even then, right now, I think in Pinellas County, we don't have anybody running against our state attorney. So if no one runs against them, what are we going to do? But voting out is really an important option, and it's powerful. And they really should be answering to the constituents. So I don't want to make it seem like it's hopeless. It's really, really important. But I'm just telling you some of the obstacles with that. But yes, we got to try to vote out. Well, I'm actually in the process of trying to get someone better on the Pinellas County Commission right at the moment. Anyway, that's beside the point, because especially in county commissions, you can see their track record of voting. And I'm very aware of who in Pinellas County votes for what. So anybody has any questions, they can email me.
3: Where do we get your spreadsheet?
0: Well, you can go to, I'm trying to find a way that'll be linked to everyone. If you go to my Rescue Pink page on Facebook, it's Rescue Pink Animal Rescue and Animal Justice Task Force. I do share it quite a bit up there. I also have an Animal Justice Task Force group. And that's it's actually a public group. Everybody can even see it, but you can join. And I do share the link a lot there. I think I have it actually tagged at the top. But, that I will be putting it out there more. But this spreadsheet is eye-opening, let's put it that way. And then I have also a tab for past cases. So all the past cases, which are really the most heartbreaking.
1: All right, thank you.
0: Talking animal. There you go.
1: Thank you for your call.
0: Anyway, so the past cases are on there too. I have a lot of information. So if you also want to email me at rescuepink@gmail.com with any questions, I'd be happy to share things as well.
1: And I was going to say, Elizabeth, that you know, you're talking about some of the difficulties of getting grants and funding is because you're a one-person show. But to me, it sounds like with all the great work you're doing, what you really need, among other things, A, is donations, and B, is actual help, people that feel similar to you do, helping out with some of the research, with the spreadsheet, chasing down lawyers and judges. And by the way, one of our emailers said, please tell us the judges' names. I just tuned in. So I don't know if you want to do that, but...
0: Actually, I don't have the Hillsborough one in front of me right now. And the other judge with the case with the Husky, with the sexual assault, that judge has retired. Mm. So right now, I don't really have too many judges that I'm upset with their rulings at this moment. But again, the spreadsheet has a lot of them and some of the outcomes with it. But this is the thing. You can't blame just the judge. A lot of it is the right. prosecutors mm-hmm. and what the state attorney agrees to. So each avenue, it depends on which one could be the one that's the problem. But sometimes they're both that way, but mostly it's one or the other, you know, as far as sentencing goes.
1: So I may take another call here, and I want to get to some more questions before we start to get near the end of our time. But let's just remind folks that the website is rescuepinkjustice.org. And again, there's Facebook pages and other things. But if you want to find out how you could help out, whether that's by donating or volunteering and helping Elizabeth, obviously she needs help, and it seems like you're working tirelessly on all these things. And it just seems like your efforts are expanding, which we'll hopefully have time for yet another thing you're kind of focusing on when it comes to groomers and stuff. But let me see if our caller may have left the building, because it's been a while. Hi, you're on Talking Animals with Elizabeth Olson.
4: Hi. I just wanted to call in, Elizabeth. I didn't know you were going to be the guest this week, but I have emailed you and spoken to you several times. I live in Pasco County. I bought a bunch of copies of the article that was in the Tampa Bay Times. I'm not sure how many months ago that was, but...
1: February, I believe.
0: Yeah.
4: Mm-hmm. It was a good article. What I want to know is, along the lines of some of these other comments, is why can't we in this day and age of social media publicly shame whichever party has fallen down on their duty to protect society? As the woman said earlier, animal abuse is highly correlated with eventual human violence. So why can't we publicly shame? If the state attorney's office person is not elected, that doesn't matter. They're getting paid by tax dollars, the judge or the other parties. Why can't we publicly shame and humiliate these people and get their names out there?
1: I think that's certainly what the emailer had in mind that asked about the judge's names. I think that's exactly...
0: I do on Rescue Pink. I post stuff. Matter of fact, I'm because of this case in Hillsborough. I was gathering some other information because we had another case here in Pinellas. I wasn't happy with the sentence either. So I was going to get ready and do a post. And I do mention the judge's name. I put the public records up there. I do that. So the one with the case with the Husky was a long time ago, and so like I said, the judge is gone. But that was the most egregious case I've ever seen in my life, but there's a lot of bad ones. So, you know, I do post them on my rescue page and in the Animal Justice Task Force. We post every article about animal abuse in there and that group. So the Animal Justice Task Force group, we post everybody that's arrested in there. It's very public. People see it.
4: So why isn't the television media plastering their names across their TV shows?
0: Well, you can't get other people to do what you'd like them to do. You know, we're lucky. Luckily, Fox News has been, local news here, has been so good. They've covered, and just recently we had a case with, called Riley's Law, about a dog groomer that where the dog died on the table. And so that's on my page too. It's caused quite the stir. Channel 13 did an interview with me and the owner of the dog, and then she even did the groomer last night. But so you know, some media is picking up on it. I think it's more Brevard County has Sheriff Ivy. He's amazing. He takes video of the animal abusers as they're being locked into jail. So that's how we'd like every sheriff to act. So there's good ones out there. It just takes time, believe me. I mean, it's just time to change things. It's hard to change the way people do things, and you can't make people care either. A lot of people don't care when they're in as judges or prosecutors or whatever. They don't care. So,
4: well,
0: you know, that's
4: for what you do.
0: Thank you. Thank you very much.
1: So with that in mind, Elizabeth, thank you. Thank you, caller. We are nearing the end of our time. So in our maybe couple minutes that we have left, what's something you'd really like to have happen or be sure that we mention before we finish our chat here today, or any other pleas for help? We've noted that you could use some help, that you could certainly use some donations. And again,
0: right. The
1: website for that is rescuepinkjustice.org, and there's social media pages as well. But what's one or two remaining things that you think are really important for people to know before we have to say goodbye for today?
0: Well, like I said, you know, the donations keep us going, doing the spay and neuters. For the task force, we need people to show up to hearings. Everybody complains on social media. They're all in uproar. And then we have three people at the hearings. You know, like, where is everybody? Where's all the outrage? You know, also, like I said, you know, showing up. And then because there's so much legal work involved, if there's like a paralegal, or I'm actually a paralegal, if there's a paralegal out there or anybody who wants to help, or an attorney that wants to donate some time to help us, that's even better. So, you know, they can write letters for us. So really anybody that wants to, you know, volunteer their time, especially specialists, that would help me, because it's hard for me to train people. It's just a lot of work to train. And I've tried to train a couple people and then they don't come back. I think they said, oh, forget it. So that's why someone who knows what they're getting into, you know, how to work the clerk's websites. That's very helpful, too. So, and then keep an eye out for Riley's Law. We're going to start working on that, where pet groomers have to have some sort of qualifications or procedures in place if there's an emergency. We're not asking for major, you know, tons of stuff they have to do. We just want them to have like something on the wall when this dog died on the table and they just kind of stood around. Like, no, and there's a vet across the street. Why wouldn't they have just ran over there? So things like that. So that's why we're working on Riley's Law. So just keep an eye on our page. I don't update the website as much as social media, because everything is moving so fast.
1: Yeah.
0: So really the social media, the Animal Justice Task Force group, and the Rescue Pink Facebook page is really where all the information is.
1: All right. Well, that's great. Well, we've been speaking with Elizabeth Olson. And again, as she just noted, the website, which is probably not moving as quickly keeping up, is rescuepinkjustice.org. And then there's the Animal Justice Task Force group, social media page, and then the Rescue Pink Facebook page, where you can find out more and track kind of what's happening and see how you can maybe get involved and help out. So, Elizabeth, thank you.
0: One other little thing. And don't forget to microchip your pets. My friend Mary would have a heart attack if I forgot to mention that. It's something small, but it really saves, you know, it keeps your pet in your house and not on the street somewhere or someone else picking it up. So microchips are important too.
1: Okay, cool. Well, thank you so much, Elizabeth, for your amazing, tireless work. And let's hope some people will help out and step up and help you do this amazing work and expand your reach and get more convictions where they belong, etc.
0: Thank you so much, Duncan. I appreciate this.
1: Thank you. In a moment, I'll speak with Lori Posey, of Labrador Retriever Rescue of Florida. Today is National Dog Day, so a good day to talk dogs, and I figured, why not labs? We'll address that very question when Lori Posey joins us in a moment here on Talking Animals on WNL. Right now, we're going to step into the Comedy Corner, which, as always, is a piece of animal-oriented comedy. This one is by Shane Smith, yet another newcomer to the Comedy Corner. Here now with a piece entitled Diabetic Dog, from Shane Smith in today's Comedy Corner on Talking Animals on WNL.
5: I get it from my mom. She's a crazy person. Does anyone else relate to that? She's a wild woman, all right? Those people get it. And so, yeah, my mom, here's a thing that happened recently. I laughed at my mom so hard in public that she started yelling at me. You know, here's the backstory. Have you ever, by the way, laughing so hard, like falling down in the aisle at the grocery store? And I laughed. Here's what happened. She told me her dog had diabetes, okay? And I started laughing so hard. No, it's so fat. Of course it does. You know, it's so big. And she was like, it's not funny. How could I have known he has diabetes? And I'm like, probably because he looks like a propane tank with legs. That's how. You know? There were so many clues. He's huge. Of course he's diabetic. And then, also, you feed him people food all the time. I caught her feeding him Doritos Locos Tacos from Taco Bell once. It's like, why are you feeding him the more expensive tacos, you know? This is true. She goes, he prefers them. I said, what? Did he tell you that? What is happening here? Also, he's a chihuahua. We get it, you know? It's ridiculous. My mom, so we're a Jewish family. She names a dog Mazel Tov, okay? She's telling me about him getting diagnosed. She takes him to the vet. She's going to these crazy vets who, like, talks to their animals like they're patients, you know? So he's, like, sitting there with my mom and the dog. It looks him, the dog, right in his stupid, fat, diabetic face, okay? No one feel bad for him. He's not here. We can make fun of him. Also, he's a dog. He has no idea what's happening at all times, okay? She looks, or the vet looks right at him and goes, Mazel Tov.
1: That was Shane Smith in today's Comedy Corner with a piece called Diabetic Dog, taken from the collection called Dry Bar Angel. Now it's time to talk with Lori Posey of Labrador Retriever Rescue of Florida. Today is, after all, National Dog Day. So let's welcome Lori Posey to Talking Animals on WM. Good morning, Lori.
6: Good morning. How are you?
1: Thanks for joining us on Talking Animals. Appreciate it.
6: Thank you for inviting us.
1: So let's start off with, I guess, based on the day that this is, what does something like National Dog Day mean for, you know, Labrador Retriever Rescue of Florida or you individually?
6: For me, I guess in general, I've been a dog lover all my life, specifically to the Labrador Retriever breed. And it's one of the reasons why I got involved with Labrador Retriever Rescue about 20 years ago. We've been around for about 26 years this year. And it's really rewarding to help place Labrador Retrievers that have lost their home through hardship with families or ended up in the shelter, and then match them with other families, because I find that dogs bring a lot of happiness to people. They're a great companion, and they're always by your side.
1: That's great. Well, that's a good answer as any. So can you maybe provide us a brief overview of Labrador Retriever Rescue of Florida, like when it was founded, its mission, and especially like how it actually works if somebody listening saying, hey, it's time for us to get a lab or adopt a dog, maybe we'll do a lab. What should they know?
6: So what they should know is we have a website. It's LRROF.org.
1: Okay.
6: And on our website, it talks about our mission. We've been around since 2000, and we are foster home based, which that means is we are all run by volunteers. We don't have any facilities to hold our dogs. We rely on veterinary partners, our volunteers, and our donors to rescue labs. And when we get them in, one of the most common things that we treat them for is heartworm. We do all their vaccinations, spay and neuter. And the easiest way for people to get involved is go to our website. There's a section there about adopting, volunteering, and donating.
1: Great. Well, that answers some of my questions, because I was going to ask not only how to adopt, but how to volunteer. And obviously the organization, I guess, is statewide based on its name, right?
6: Yes, we're statewide, and we're divided into three regions. We have the South Region, Central Region, and North Region, but we all work together as one organization.
1: That's great. So I guess dogs obviously are found in each of those areas. So if someone's looking like, hey, I live in such and such an area, there's probably dogs that are adoptable and potentially available to them, regardless of where they
6: are. Sometimes they have to drive a little bit. So if somebody lives in Naples, Florida, they see a dog on our website in Orlando or Jacksonville, and if they become a match for that dog, they would take a trip to see that dog. And sometimes that's challenging for people that don't want to drive far. And if they don't want to drive far, it just might take a little bit longer to find them a match in their region.
1: Yeah, well, it just, you know, it depends on how serious you are about adopting a dog.
6: Yes.
1: And are there any adoptable dogs currently, regardless of what their areas, that you think we should know about in particular, but either their story is notable in some way or some other element?
6: We have about, we get senior dogs in from time to time, and right now we have about 7 senior dogs, ages 7 to 14. The senior dogs, believe it or not, sometimes take a little bit longer to adopt because of their age, but they're still wonderful companions. They're settled. A lot of them are house trained. They just want to hang out by your side, so if you don't want to deal with a young, exuberant, energetic lab, a senior dog is always a great option for someone. And most of them are doing good. They might, you know, they're probably just a little more slowed down with arthritis or they're older, but they make great companions. So we have about 7 senior dogs on our website, and then we also have several young ones. Some of our young ones need a little bit more training, so they need some active families that are willing to train them and help them grow out of their teenage stage.
1: And are there differences, Lori, in the adoption fees, depending on if it's a senior or if it's a young spry?
6: Yes, the adoption fees vary. When people apply to adopt on our website, there's a $50 application fee. And that application fee, once the person is approved, goes towards their adoption fee. The senior dogs are $250, so they are at a reduced adoption cost. And all of our dogs come microchipped, vaccinated, and they're spayed and neutered.
1: That's great. Cool. So yep. any special plans personally to celebrate National Dog Day?
6: Oh, I'm just going to hang out with my 2 labs today like I usually do, maybe take a couple of pictures of them. But to me, every day is National Dog Day because I'm just a dog lover and I love Labradors. They're so much fun.
1: That's great. Well, that sounds perfect. Well, good for you. Well, this has been Lori Posey from Labrador Retriever Rescue of Florida. Again, the website is LRROF.org. If you want to find out more about the organization or how to volunteer or how to adopt and see some of those beautiful dogs that are available for adoption. So, Lori, thank you so much for joining us on Talking Animals.
6: Thank you. Have a great day.
1: You too. Thanks.
6: Bye-bye.
1: Coming up on WNF, it's The Conversation. Great show hosted by Mario Nunez and Joe King Carter. After that, it's The Scoop, WNF's brief news recap. But then we shift back into music programming with Sam Vall holding forth from 1 to 3. And Joan Ellen Schilke is in for Nancy C today, hosting the Traffic Jam from 3 to 6 p.m. Meanwhile, on this show at the moment is a prize for Name That Animal Tune. We'll be offering something cool from the Talk Animals Vault. So to the first person who calls 813-239-9663 and correctly identifies this animal song, I've seen that animal tune on Talking Animals on WMNF.

0: All right, we have just about reached the end of today's edition of Talking Animals on WMNF Tampa. Invited to tune in next Wednesday when my guest will be Gretchen Primack, a poet and activist who's organizing a huge march to abolish animal testing, a large-scale event that involves marching from the New York State Capitol building in Albany to the country's biggest lab dog breeding facility in the country, Marshall Bioresources. We'll talk all about it, the impetus for that, logistics, how people can get involved, and more next Wednesday on Talking Animals with Gretchen Primack. 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Apple Podcasts are available there too, as well as on other podcast platforms. 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And you can also subscribe to our newsletter to find out about our guests a couple of days beforehand. Another news from the Talking Animals world. I'm Duncan Strauss. Thanks very much for listening. Have a good week. Be kind to animals. Be kind to others. Be kind to yourself. This is Talking Animals on WNF Tampa, Brandon, Clearwater, Largo, Wiki Watching, and beyond. Thanks.
1: Coming next, it's Outlook with me, Joe Fidgen. Carony Forrester's dad always wanted to be a pilot.
2: When he was five, he decided it was time to make his first jump. And his big plan was to climb to the top of their home and use his bedsheet as a parachute. So he climbed up there using the tree in the front yard, and his brothers went screaming into the house for some adult supervision.
1: He joined the U.S. Marines and was sent to Vietnam. Just as the war was ending, his plane disappeared.
2: Nobody wanted him to be captured, tortured, anything terrible. Of course, you don't want that to happen to anybody. And you certainly don't want to pray that that's what happened to your loved one. But if that's the only way you get them home alive, then that's what you hope.
1: Suddenly, Carony was a girl without a dad and with a burning question. What had happened to him? First, the BBC World Service News.
3: BBC News with Danielle Yawovietska. Iran says it's launched a wave of attacks on American targets across the Middle East in response to intensifying US airstrikes on Iran. Kuwait says a drone hit a residential complex, causing a fire but no casualties. Bahrain has also reported being targeted. The US military has denied assertions by Iran's Revolutionary Guards that their attacks on US forces in Jordan were deadly. Here's Yolande Nell.
4: The Middle East is on edge once again after the latest series of U.S. strikes on Iran and Iran's retaliation against U.S. allies in the region, in the Gulf and Jordan. Pakistan has said that it remains engaged on talks to try to end the six-month-old war, but President Trump has said he couldn't care less whether Iran returns to the negotiating table, and he has threatened to hit Iran much harder. All of this is pushing up oil prices once again.
3: The EU's foreign policy chief says the attempted drone attack last month at Leipzig airport that Germany has attributed to Russia had the hallmarks of state-sponsored terrorism. Kaya Kallas said the EU had summoned the Russian envoy over the incident. President Putin has accused Germany of planting evidence to blame Russia for the Leipzig attack. Michael Gala is a German member of the European Parliament.
5: His real agenda is to destabilize our societies all over Europe, not only in Germany. Everything that harms us is in his favor as he sees it, whether it is direct war or it is hybrid warfare, whether it's disinformation, all measures are in place and applied. And that is his objective, weakening us in our support for Ukraine. But our resolve remains as it is.
3: Meanwhile, police in Germany are investigating further cases of sabotage involving critical infrastructure. Police in the western town of Bergheim say they assume that a deliberate act damaged an electricity substation. It came just hours after explosives were used in a suspected sabotage attack near a power plant southeast of Berlin. A court in South Korea has jailed the former head of a care home for people with severe disabilities for 15 years for sexually assaulting residents. The man, identified only by his surname Kim, was convicted of abusing three women. From Seoul, here's Jake Kwon.
6: The abuse began in 2012 and continued for more than a decade. It only stopped when one of the victims at the Saekdongwon care home, a woman with severe intellectual disability, came forward last year. The public outcry led to a wider probe into 1,500 facilities for disabled people across South Korea, where 33 other suspected cases of abuse were identified. Advocacy groups for disabled people have demanded that the government continues its investigations.
3: You're listening to The World News from the BBC. The United Nations says two trucks carrying food aid have been destroyed in an airstrike near Diling in Sudan's South Kordofan state. The World Food Programme says more than 50 tonnes of food supplies meant for nearly 6,000 people facing severe hunger were destroyed. There were no reports of casualties. A new UN report says efforts to meet global warming targets should increasingly concentrate on how humanity can adapt to the inevitable consequences of rising temperatures. The UN Environment Programme says governments need to switch from just thinking about how to avoid surpassing agreed temperature limits and consider how to navigate a more extreme global climate. Environment activists say the report amounts to a capitulation. At least 21 people have been killed in a bus crash in Egypt's South Sinai region. The health ministry says the bus overturned on the road between the Red Sea tourist towns of Dahab and Nuweiba. Jordanian media say at least 10 of those killed were Jordanian nationals. The bus was...
7: Sharing our stories connects us. 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Hosted by Mario Nunez and Joe King Carter. And Joe King Carter. I start the show every week with that very phrase. I don't know why, to be honest with you, because, you know, after all, top billing, Mario Nunez and Joe King Carter. Let me just say for the record, it is another Wednesday. It is midday. And if you're listening to WMNF, which you obviously are, you're listening to The Conversation. I am one of your two hosts, Mario Nunez, and I'm seated alongside my broadcast partner, as I am each and every week, and grateful to be doing so, Joe King Carter.
8: Hey,
7: there he is. There he is. Joe comes in, and he's ready to go from the time he steps out of his car. You know, he doesn't need any notes.
8: That's right.
7: He doesn't need any prompting.
8: No.
7: But turn the mic on. Turn the mic on, and let's go to work. That's what I got to say about that.
8: You know what? That has, that's what's made me nominated as the best radio personality in Tampa Bay.
7: Okay, let me just say for the record, right up at the top, Joey is in the running for Creative Loafing's Best of the Bay, Best Radio Personality. And Joe, you should know this, man. I stay up till midnight each night so that I can get two votes in. I get one vote in at 11:57, and then I get another vote in at 12:03.
8: You're
7: so
8: the man.
7: That way, I'm good for 2 days, and I'm voting for you every day, brother.
8: Thank you.
7: Because let's face it, if you win this award, Joey, and I hope that you do, it's a big feather in our cap here on the show, and for WMNF as well. So
8: most importantly, it would be good for WMNF, folks, because we would get some notoriety that would push us even further out as the greatest little radio station
7: on planet Earth. So let me just say, we do a Facebook Live here, in case you're wondering. We do a Facebook Live. So if you'd like to get a behind-the-scenes look, you're listening to us, let's say you're in Greece on vacation, and it's a lot later there in the day, but or maybe even early evening, and you want to watch us also. If you've got a good Wi-Fi connection, you can go to my personal Facebook page, and you can see the behind-the-scenes look. Otherwise, listen to us. Don't go anywhere. Get your favorite cocktail, because this next 45 minutes to an hour is going to be wonderful. Jam-packed. We've got one of our board members today who's going to be sitting in with us, Mr. Jay Quigley. We'll introduce you to him in just a moment. But let me give a shout out to some of my former colleagues real quick. Joey, what did I do in my previous professional life?
8: The one that's just previous to this one?
7: Yes.
8: Yeah. You were a, I'm not sure the title is appropriate, but let me see if I have it right. You were a superior airline host and attendant.
7: I'll take that. I'll take that, Joey. At least you didn't say I was a stewardess.
8: No.
7: I wasn't a stewardess. I was a flight attendant, Joe.
8: That's right.
7: The reason I mentioned that, most people that know me, you know about my history, because I talk about it all the time. It's one of my greatest joys in life, the 30 years that I spent at American Airlines. Three of my dear friends and colleagues right now are watching us or listening to us. Maybe they're watching us as well. I want to say hello to Susana, to Ruth, and to Roxana, who are traveling abroad, and for reasons that only they know, they're watching us or listening to us. And I'm grateful for that, and that bell rings for them.
8: Wow, nice.
7: Isn't that cool?
8: Welcome.
7: They post, and these are three women, you have to understand, that are joyous. They're here for all of it, Joey. So if you're working with them as colleagues, professional colleagues on the airplane, you're going to have a great time. They're highly professional, very attractive in all the good sense of that word, in the literal sense of that word. And when they get together, papi, that's candela. So right now they're traveling abroad. They posted on Facebook that they were taking a girls' trip. Yes. Oh my. I don't know where they are. Hopefully they'll, I think they're in Greece. I keep going back to that because I think that's what I remember hearing them say. But thank you, ladies, for listening in. Also, Ronnie Elliott, who's listening.
8: Ronnie, wow.
7: We have an international audience today.
8: Thank you,
7: boys,
8: Ronnie.
7: And girls. Ronnie's in London, England, or somewhere around there. He's just in England and he always listens to us. So, Ronnie, that one's for you.
8: He's living the good life, I think.
7: He is. Yeah. I want to be Ronnie Elliott.
8: Yeah.
7: Good don't for you, him. Joey? Don't you?
8: You want to be him when you grow up?
7: Yes, I do. Yes, I do. All right, so let me say that full disclosure.
8: Yes.
7: Full disclosure, we have to say it right up at the top. Our guest today, because Joey posted on Monday that we were going to have City Councilwoman Nia Young.
8: Yes.
7: Nia, who lights up a room with her smiles. Her energy is incredible. And she's a rising star here in the local political game. I'll leave it at that. She is a wonderful public servant. She's serving presently on the City Council. And for those of you listening and paying attention, we've got a rather big vote coming tomorrow. We are trying to resolve the issue surrounding the Tampa Bay Rays and the possibility of their future home being on the campus of the former Hillsborough Community College. And that's been a heavy lift for a lot of people around here. They're trying to wrap their mind around how we're going to finance it, how it's going to be funded. Nia got called away at the last minute, an emergency meeting of that discussion, and yes, consequently she could not be here with us today.
8: Yes.
7: However, Nia, we wish you well, and we will reschedule you because we're going to bring you back so you can.
8: And we look forward to having her here, because if you are someone who has lost your faith in the political system, Nia is a servant. She's not a person that's there because of money or power or ego. So if that's what you think it's about, there are still people who are servants, and she is one.
7: Another one with a radiant smile. And one of her most endearing qualities, Joey, I know you'll appreciate this, she's young.
8: Yeah.
7: So, you know, you and I are getting a little long in the tooth, partner. You know what I'm saying?
8: I'm happy to
7: You're
8: have a tooth.
7: You're a little ahead of me.
8: I'm glad to have a tooth.
7: But Nia is, she brings that youthful verve,
8: youthful
7: energy.
8: Yes.
7: So we're grateful to have her on the City Council. Now, what we do here every once in a while, we'll just grab somebody walking down the hallway when we get into an emergency situation, and we'll say, hey,
8: what are you doing?
7: Yeah, you got about 45 minutes to spare? But today, and this is exciting for Joe and myself.
8: Well, it was easier because he was in the room when he got here.
7: Yeah, he was in the room. Yeah, he was in the room where it happens, right? He was in the room where it's happening. Our guest today, Jay Quigley, was sitting down at the desk and just kind of observing and watching. And we told him our situation, and he graciously said, sure, I'll be your guest today. And then we go down the rabbit hole and start asking some cursory questions. And we find out that not only is Jay one of our board members here at WMNF, but he's a Tampa native. He's a Tampeño. And he's going to share that story with us in just a couple of minutes. But here's what we do. We highlight the stories of WMNF staffers and volunteers, which we all are, except those that are paid, which are very few.
8: Mm-hmm.
7: And we do this little segment called It's a Family Affair, and we usually introduce it like this.

0: I just get so excited every time I hear that song. And to be honest, Joey,
1: Mom loves them both.
0: Yeah, but you know, blood's thicker than the mud.
1: Yeah.
0: So when I hear that song and I'm working out, or when I hear that song and it just comes on the radio or whatever my Sirius station I'm tuned to, I think we're starting a segment.
1: Yeah, right.
0: It's a trigger now. Yeah, you know, I hear the song and I was like, oh,
1: makes sense. Yeah.
0: So with that, let me say, and I'll close the segment on my colleagues that are in Greece. Confirmed that they said it. They're getting dressed and getting ready to go out on the town. And boy, to be there with them, you better have bail money. Joey, introduce our guest today.
1: Well, we have with us a volunteer person at WMNF who is a wonderful guy who is also on our board. And his name is Jay Quigley. Welcome, Jay.
2: Oh, well, Jay, thank you for having me. I appreciate it, guys.
1: Wow, listen to that voice.
0: Huh?
1: Made for radio.
0: Stop it. Jay, back away from the mic. You're making it sound bad.
2: Back away from the mic. To match, okay.
1: So, what we always do here is delve into the personal narrative and introduce our audience to you, and that's the connection. So, where did you grow up?
2: I was born and raised right here in Tampa.
1: Yay.
2: And I never left for college.
0: Wow. Why would you, Jay?
2: Exactly. Had no reason to leave. Family was here. Girlfriend was here. Jumped into radio when I was a kid, so I thought I was going to be a radio star. And
0: oh, really? Of course, you are today, my brother.
2: On this show, absolutely.
1: Here you are. And I'm sure the girlfriend had something to do with all that, too. But well, that's for another moment. So where did you go to school?
2: Well, I grew up in Town and Country, so about a block away from Lato High School. So I went to Crestwood. Then I went to, Lockhart. For sixth grade, and then I had Oak Grove for seventh grade, went to Pierce for eighth and half of ninth, and then we moved over to the Hanley Road area and ended up finishing my ninth grade year at Webb, and then bused over to Lato, where I lived most of my life a block away. So bused across Tampa to get to my high school.
1: That's weird, isn't it?
2: It was really bused
1: back to your house.
2: Back to my house. It was weird.
0: That's, listen, Joey, I know you were in Bradentown for the most of your
1: youth. I was bused.
0: Yep. Yeah. And I'll just say that, you know, we know, those of us Tampeños that have been here for a hot minute, we know kind of the areas of town. I lovingly tease, tongue-in-cheek, about the pedigree of those that grew up on Davis Island that went to Gory Wilson and Plant. And that's all. That's the Boardwalk and Park Place of public schools here. But listen, Jay, you are steeped, my man, in the Town and Country legacy, because those schools, those neighborhoods, that's when Town and Country was vibrant, when it was just being built out. Mm-hmm. Lamont Schimberg had a lot to do with building some of those homes.
1: The new Tampa of Tampa.
0: It absolutely was.
2: Before New Tampa was around.
0: That's exactly right. The people in Ybor City, as they were immigrating away from Ybor City, Urban Renewal had a lot to do with that in the 60s and 70s. That's when Town and Country
1: created Temple Terrace
0: and Bay Crest. Yep. Temple Terrace was already there, but it exploded. Mm-hmm. And of course, Carrollwood came in about the same time. But that's a serious Town and Country pedigree. I salute you.
2: Thank you. I need a bell. Can you?
0: Yes,
2: can you
0: yes. Right, TNC's in the house, y'all.
1: Yeah. You have siblings?
2: I do. I have a younger sister and a younger brother. Both still live here in Tampa.
1: Wow.
2: Yeah.
1: Committed to the cause, everyone in the family.
2: Absolutely.
1: And what kind of folks were your parents like? What was that?
2: Oh, they were fabulous. My dad was a Tampa native as well.
1: Come on.
2: Yep. So he lived in South Tampa, south of Gandy. He was a SOG.
0: Okay.
2: And he went to, I don't know where he went to elementary school. He ultimately ended up going to Brewster.
0: Votech
2: mm-hmm. to learn how to be a printer. And he ended up working at the Tampa Tribune for his entire life.
0: Brewster Vocational Technical, which, you know, it had a lot to do with giving people hands-on training in things like printing.
2: That's right.
1: Yeah.
2: That's right.
1: Yeah.
2: That's right.
1: And he spent his life with the paper.
2: Yeah, absolutely.
1: Wow.
2: Yeah. That's pretty cool.
0: Back where the machines were rolling those big rolls of paper.
1: Oh, yeah, absolutely. Mm-hmm. Okay.
0: Yeah.
1: Okay.
0: That's dangerous work, by the way.
2: I mean, it is. You could lose a finger or a hand.
0: Yeah, or one of three of your favorite fingers.
1: And your mom?
2: My mom, she did some customer service work, but she essentially pretty much stayed home and raised the three of us.
1: That's cool.
2: Yeah.
0: Absolutely. Toughest job you'll ever have and love.
2: Yeah, and unpaid, right?
0: No. Right. Listen, my spouse, I say that all the time. They're building the statue presently, the bronze statue. Mm-hmm. It's going to be delivered by Christmas because our boys are already big. But I knew the value of that mm-hmm. in the early years, because that's 24/7, 365. You really don't get a break from
1: it's
0: that.
1: It's a job, man.
0: Yeah, it's a job.
1: It's a job. So you're coming out of high school, let's say. What kind of kid were you in high school?
0: There you go.
2: High school. I was, I didn't really fit in a particular group. I hung out with, you know, the smart kids, but I could also be goofy and do dumb things under the bleachers that you're not supposed to be doing.
0: Thank you.
2: But
0: it was the times that we were living.
2: Absolutely, but you know,
1: I see more butts up by under the bleachers.
2: Is that why you're under there?
1: Yeah, right. Yeah, under the bleachers. By I see more butts. That's, but go ahead.
2: I see more butts. So growing up, my dad was into hi-fi equipment, so he had like reel-to-reels and cassette decks and things, and I was fascinated by that as a young kid. Really got turned on to radio, listened to Tampa Bay radio. We probably know a lot of the same.
0: 100%.
2: You know,
0: the Q105.
2: WLCY.
1: WLCY.
2: Right.
0: 38.
2: All of that stuff. And I wanted to get into radio since I was this tall. So that was my goal. And when I was 17 at Lato, they had an executive internship program through Hillsborough County Schools where you could do whatever you needed to graduate, and then you could move on to like a really cool place to intern. And I heard that they had a radio station. So I said, I'm getting in that program. Well, that particular year, they decided to do TV instead. So I didn't get into a radio station when I was a 17, but I did get over to Channel 8. And I got to work with some really cool people over there. Bob Height, a couple other people.
0: Oh, wow. Channel 8, WFLA.
2: Yes, sir. Right there in downtown Tampa.
0: Dale Sarens was probably there at the time.
2: She was there as well. Vita Martin was the big producer that I worked with. Lori Scollins was another. And while I was still in high school, I didn't give up on the radio thing. And I ended up getting my first little behind-the-scenes job over at W101 out there on Rio Street back in the day doing some music
0: down
2: research.
0: Down at the end of Cypress.
2: Yeah, right at the end. There's some cool spots back there. Q105 was back there too.
0: Absolutely, and there's a little beach back there now, a little city park.
2: I know right where
1: that
2: it is.
1: That city park is actually quite cool.
0: It is.
1: It's a special place. And airplanes fly right over you.
0: Literally right over you. And, and it sounds like this when you're talking. You're talking, all of a sudden you can't hear anything.
1: Yeah, right.
0: Your voice just gets drowned out because that's how low they are. They're on final approach. Right over your head, about 100 feet.
1: So, Jay, what were you doing as you're doing these things? What skill set were you learning, or what positions did you hold, or how did that work?
2: Yeah, so my job was to do outbound calling. We had a cart machine with about 10 tracks on it, and we would call people that agreed to be called, and we would play them about a 10 or 15 second hook to try to figure out, should we play more of this music? Are you burned out on this music? Have you ever heard this song before?
1: Wow.
2: And because back in that day, 101 was playing like a 60s, 70s, and 80s format, and they were trying to figure out what 80s songs they should plug in with this other classic music.
1: I didn't.
2: 101 was playing like a 60s, 70s, and 80s format, and they were trying to figure out what 80s songs they should plug in

0: They played big band music, Music of Your Life. And he got me an opportunity to get back there and learn the board. Mm-hmm. And then eventually, you know, late night on a Sunday night, made my radio debut. And
1: As one does in the early days.
0: Oh, I sounded like I was 9 years old. It was awful. I still have it somewhere. It was not good. But then just kind of progressed in the production side of it and ended up doing some production work on the FM side. And eventually got an on-air gig over in Plant City, AM 910. From 7 to midnight, playing music from really the 70s, 80s, 60s, 70s.
1: And that's where this voice comes from. You've been trained.
2: A little bit.
1: Yeah, it's there. It's there.
2: Roger Schulman probably has something to do with that voice. I'm just guessing. But also, Jay, it's your gift, brother, because, you know.
1: Yeah, it comes naturally.
2: Yeah, you've been steeped in it. Mm-hmm. And that's something that you wanted to do from the time you were little. So you leaned in, you got your lessons, you took your lessons well, and it became. So
1: and a little extra testosterone doesn't hurt
2: at all.
1: Yeah.
2: So I want to go back just a moment and ask, what class were you? Leto Falcons class of?
0: Class of 87.
2: Okay.
0: Mm-hmm. Class 87.
1: Okay. So you end up out in, what is the call letters again in?
0: In Plant City, Plant it was City? WPLA. Okay. And we also ran the Cincinnati Reds stuff because they were
1: there at the time.
0: Correct.
1: They had already left Al Lopez Field. They were in Plant City.
0: That's right.
1: Before they went to Sarasota. They're in Sarasota currently.
2: That's right. Yeah.
0: Excellent. So I would board op those shows. So sometimes I would be preempted for a baseball show, which, yeah, was fine because then I knew I didn't really have to work. Just, you know, click some buttons. but it was really great. And I did that for a short time. And then I got into talk radio production. And not in front of the mic, but sitting in the back there like Jessica is. And just making the people sound awesome, right?
1: Right?
0: Screening the calls, playing the commercials, doing all the things. And I ended up at a national talk radio network that was based in Pinellas County. And we had probably about 400 stations at one time that would just take our information.
1: Which was known as?
0: It was the Sun Radio Network. Okay. Chuck Carter, for the people, he founded it back then, and we were located originally on a house that was converted into a studio on Hillsborough Avenue, right near Rome. There's an ABC Pizza across the street, yep. Still there.
1: Oh my gosh, of course.
0: That's where the station originally started, and there was a main building, and then there was a pool that was never, ever kept up, so it was green and gross, and then back in the back
1: was... Sort of like the reflecting pool in Washington. I'm sorry. I digress.
0: Yeah. You're, I know where you're going. And that's what it was. And
1: sounds elegant.
0: It was very elegant because you had to go around the pool to get to the studios. And we had a fellow by the name of Jack Ellery. Does that name ring?
1: Jack Ellery, yes.
0: Jack
1: absolutely.
0: Ellery.
1: I remember.
0: He was a host. And he was a little bit of a hothead. And during the breaks, he would run to the main house to get coffee. Mm-hmm. And one time he's running back and we've hit his bumper and it's rolling. And there's no Jack behind the glass. And it's like, where's Jack? He comes running around the pool and trips and falls in the pool.
1: Oh.
0: It was so funny.
1: Yikes.
0: It was so funny. Yes.
1: He was the Swamp Thing.
2: Swamp Thing.
1: Yeah, after that.
2: Swamp Creature.
1: So you're really kind of an old hand at all this. I did not know any of this, which is the purpose of our show.
2: So we better be on our best game, Joey, because the man that we're sitting with, unbeknownst to us, who we just thought was a very nice board member that took special interest in being here and listening and watching.
1: Yeah.
2: Here we're thinking, oh, he's going to learn the board and he wants to, excuse me?
1: How sweet.
2: Pardon me? How quaint is that?
1: How quaint.
2: Jay, you've got quite
1: He's
2: the
1: got
2: portfolio.
1: The chops.
2: Yeah,
1: he's got the chops.
2: Buddy. Yeah, buddy.
1: Absolutely.
0: So, but it's been a long time, right? Because I got out of radio eventually. So
2: riding a bike.
1: Let me ask you this. When you were in radio playing music, mm-hmm. You're back there. What year would that be?
0: That would have been 87 and 88.
1: So you're still at a place where you're having to go in and pull the vinyl off the wall?
0: No, we were actually, the station that I was working at, we played reels. So we had 10-inch, four 10-inch reel machines, and it was semi-automated. And so the only carts you really had were like your promos and your commercials. Other than that, it was played off of reel.
1: And were you programming those reels?
0: We had a list of what we were supposed to play, and if I didn't like a song, I would just go past that song.
1: And you had the right to do so.
0: Well, I don't know that I had a right to do so, but I was certainly going to ask for forgiveness, not permission.
1: Right, there you go. I was going to say statute of limitations.

0: Stations has expired, Jay.
1: Well,
0: it's okay.
1: Why should you have to play something you don't like?
2: Yeah. Thank you.
3: Absolutely.
2: You're the jock.
3: John Denver. Please don't make me play John Denver.
0: Rocky Mountain High? Come on, Jay. That's anti-American.
1: You know, I got an anti-American. This brings up a little memory I've just got to share. I've done a lot of mural painting over the years, and I was painting these images in a restaurant bar that was about to open. It hadn't opened yet, and, you know, they were still, like, putting tables in place, and I'm painting. And the owner of this restaurant was madly in love with Jimmy Buffett. Mm. Now, Jimmy Buffett, we have a lot of Buffett fans out in the audience.
0: A lot of parrot heads tonight.
1: But all he played, and I was in there for about, probably about 8 days, all day long painting on these walls. And man, did I get sick of Jimmy Buffett. Oh my God.
0: That's too bad.
1: And this is what he started to sound like after you've had too much Jimmy Buffett. Started to sound like sort of bad country western with a tropical flair. It just wasn't working. And Cheeseburger in Paradise, I'm sorry, folks. But anyway, it was tough. Rarely do you find yourself in a place where you're made to dislike music. Mm-hmm. It's a weird thing to happen.
0: Can happen.
1: Mm-hmm. Yeah. So you're having this radio experience, and what happens next?
3: Yeah, so I started to see the writing on the wall with radio. You know, there was a time when jocks would say, oh, they'll never be able to replace us. We're irreplaceable. And as a young 17, 18-year-old, I'm listening to these guys, and I'm going, wow, well, maybe we are. But we started to get into automation. Mm-hmm. I started running voice tracks and things, so the jocks weren't anywhere near the radio station. They recorded them 3 days ago, and I'm just running voice tracks, and they're posting the songs because I know exactly how long the intros are. And I realized that the future in radio might not be what I had grown up thinking it would be.
1: Of course.
3: It wasn't nearly as glamorous. I wasn't making nearly as much money as I would have hoped.
1: Right.
3: And I just had so many ties in the Tampa Bay area that in order for me to actually succeed, I really needed to go to another market and start at the bottom and work my way up. And at the time, I was engaged and my family was here, and I said, no, I'm not going to do that. So I ended up going back to school while I was working an overnight shift at the talk radio network, and I'd work that overnight shift, and then I'd go to school and go sleep and then go back to work overnight, and it was just a vicious cycle for 18 months. I went and got my paralegal degree and started a career in the legal field.
1: Oh, wow. Excellent. Very good. I'm familiar with that because my ex-wife was a paralegal, and then she became an attorney eventually.
3: Oh, wow.
1: But I know how all that training works and what you had to go through, and it's not an easy route, by the way. And the other thing is, that reminds me of, remember when talk radio was really interesting?
3: Mm.
1: I do.
0: When it wasn't so right-leaning and
1: yes.
0: It wasn't so
1: yeah.
0: in your
1: it
0: face.
1: It was just sort of an open field,
0: yeah.
1: And you had all these strange shows, and mm-hmm. It was interesting. And
0: not too much different from what we might do here in
3: correct.
0: This community format.
1: Yeah, yeah. And like podcasting and other things. But I was always a big fan of radio. I was listening to radio when I was 12 years old, and I never stopped. So I would listen to talk radio, and then somewhere it started to turn. And I was like, I don't think I really, this content is not for me.
0: It reached its zenith with the guy with the gold microphone who's no longer here, thank goodness
3: yes.
0: for that. But he also pushed it all out there, and all the ugliness came out after
3: correct.
0: He made it palatable to be that angry and that ugly.
1: Yeah.
0: Joey, let's do a little station ID here at the bottom of the hour, and then we'll come back and we'll continue our conversation, fascinating conversation with, I'm going to say it out loud now, Joey, he just may become our new best friend.
1: Could happen.
3: Hey, I'm part of the family. I don't have to be your
0: that's
3: friend.
0: Right. That's right. You know.
1: Yeah. Blood is thicker than mud.
0: It's a family affair.
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0: Luisito. He was with us last week, and again, what another
1: lovely man.
0: Look, I'll just say it this way. You know, in these times of woe and want, when our public servants are, in most cases, disappointments and not leading us to the conclusions and the outcomes that we're looking for as our representatives, as we mentioned earlier with Nia Young and again with Luis Salazar, I'm starting to feel better.
1: Yes.
0: You know, I'm just old enough. I'm not cranky yet, but I can feel the cranky coming on. these people are these young.
1: It's hard
0: folks,
1: to resist sometimes.
0: These young folks that are engaged and want to do better, and they're doing it for the right reasons.
3: Right.
0: They're making me have hope.
1: And young is a key element there, I think.
0: And not
1: young
0: just because it's Naya's last name.
3: Right.
1: Sorry. Yeah.
0: Did you see what I did there, y'all?
3: That was nice. I'm sorry. Very nice.
0: Thank
3: very
0: you, Jay.
1: So you become a paralegal and you mentioned your family. What's happening there?
3: You
1: mentioned your fiance.
3: Yeah. I was engaged for about 3.5-4 years. And eventually that came to an end. And I was footloose and fancy free and decided I would go back and I went back and get my bachelor's degree. So I thought about law school, actually. So I ended up getting my bachelor's degree, ended up working for several firms in the Tampa Bay area. Worked for Nick Mattacini. I don't know if that name rings a bell.
1: Of course.
3: Good guy. Ran his office for a couple of years, which was amazing to have that opportunity. And I just did basically litigation for 25 years. And you talk about a heart that starts to get hard because it's so contentious, it's so ugly. Really, anytime attorneys are involved, it's not a good thing. And I just got to a place where I could not see myself doing that for the rest of my life. So I had to,
0: it does wear on you, Jay.
3: It does. And so
0: beats you up.
3: It does. And even my family could see it. You know, my empathy.
0: It's changing.
1: For people out there listening, that person that walks into your office that wants to engage your services may be, in fact, a bad guy.
3: I can share.
1: I mean, a person that you really don't want to represent.
3: Well,
1: or deceptive.
3: At one of those firms, we did criminal defense. Oh. And I actually was involved in the Sammy Al-Aryan case.
1: Wow.
3: At USF. That was a big one. Terrorism case.
1: Yes. Mm-hmm.
3: And we were brought on to help him with his bail hearing. And I had some internal conflicts on that for other reasons. And then it really came to a head where I had to meet with a client, and it turns out that he was accused of child sexual abuse. And that was like the end for me. I understand people are innocent until proven guilty, but I couldn't. And so I said, listen, let me just work on this side of the practice. I want nothing to do with criminal defense.
0: Mm. That's a hard ask because people like us, and I put you in the same category, Jay, because, you know, you're our younger brother, but we feel like we, and if I'm out of step, Joey, tell me, because I don't think I am. I think we were all cut from the same bolt of cloth. We feel the same feels, and we understand what injustice looks like and smells like and feels like. And I could no more do that than fly to the moon without a rocket. I don't think Joey could do it either, because, you know, I'm the first one that's going to tell you, no, man. Mm-hmm. You know, I saw the movie Injustice for All, and it's a great movie with Al Pacino. And if you guys haven't seen it in a while, I suggest you cue that one up and watch it, because at the end, when he gets his man and they're carting him out of the courtroom, and he yells, and you just heard my opening statement. He gets his man, if you remember the scene.
1: Mm-hmm, yeah.
0: John Forsythe plays the bad guy.
1: Mm-hmm.
0: And he's a bad guy.
1: Yes.
0: And Al Pacino has to defend him, get him off.
1: Right.
0: And Al Pacino does, spoiler alert, don't listen. Yeah. He doesn't get him off. He gets him. But anyway, to your point.
1: Yeah, it's kind of a dirty job, isn't it? Because, everybody deserves representation.
0: So kudos to you, Jay, for saying, look, man, I can't do that.
3: Yeah. Right. Well, I wasn't going to be able to do a good job. And, you know, when we work for an employer, we want to do a good job. We want to make them proud of us. And I knew that was where I was falling short. And they were gracious enough to say, okay, you just work on this over here. And it's like,
0: stay in your lane. We know what, you know, this is what you do best. Mm-hmm. You shouldn't be asked to do anything outside of your comfort zone.
1: Mm-hmm. And so where did that lead you next?
3: Well, interesting. I was... We ended up having a daughter, Kayla, who is now, last week we just dropped her off in Grenada for vet school. So she is down in Grenada, term 2 vet school.
1: So you got married.
3: I eventually got married, not to the first girl, but Uh-huh. To, so yes.
0: Yeah, okay. You kind of jumped the shark there a little bit, Jay.
3: I did jump the shark. Okay. I did. So I went back to school to get my bachelor's, and my wife loves this story. I was sitting at Tampa College, which was on Hillsborough Avenue across the street from the Hillsborough 8 movie theater. There's apartment complexes and stuff there now. Mm-hmm. And I was taking an art appreciation class, and I am eyeballing this cute little blonde that's in the row back behind me. She had this cute little hat with a sunflower. Well, my future wife was sitting behind her, and my future wife thought I was giving her the eye.
0: Oh, here we go.
3: Yeah, boom.
0: And here we go.
3: Eventually, me and Michelle decided that we were going to do one of our projects together. It was on Salvador Dali, right across the bay. So we did a project together. We became friends. And then I guess a phrase from the 90s became friends with benefits.
1: There you go.
3: And after there was a few months of benefits.
1: It's courtship. We call it courtship. Hey,
3: courtship is what they called it back in the day.
1: Yeah, well, our parents called it that.
3: Yeah, exactly. Right. Exactly. But, about 6 months to us really getting serious, we got married, and we've been married now for 30 years.
0: Congratulations, my brother.
3: Yeah. Thank you.
1: Wonderful. Congratulations. So, and you have a daughter or more than one?
3: Oh, one. If she had been easy, we would have been fooled into having two.
0: Yeah. Listen, parenting is not easy, and it's getting harder all the time because of the external forces.
3: Because of this.
0: Yeah, because of that, number one. And you can't see it on the radio, but Jay is holding up to Joe and myself. He's holding up his phone.
1: The device.
0: The device that's eventually going to be implanted in
1: our lives.
0: Listen, let me do this real quick because we're going to continue this and run out of time shortly. But if you have a question for Jay, or you know Jay and you'd like to make a comment, or you went to either Pierce or Webb, you were either a spider or an archer or a falcon, you wore the red and gold, red and yellow, and you'd like to comment, call us, 813-239-9663. You can send us a text at 813-433-0885. Operators are standing by, and if you'd like to send us an email, because that's the way you want to roll, we can read those on the air as well. It's dj@wmnf.org.
1: So you have, at what point, how long were you married when you had this daughter that you...
3: Oh, well, we didn't want kids. So we're standing up at the altar and we're bumping each other going, no kids, right? No kids. Yeah, we're on the same page.
0: You got it?
3: Yeah, you got it? Yeah. You're still with me?
0: Because I'm doing this because of that.
3: Because of that, right?
0: OJ.
3: But the man upstairs has other plans.
0: 100%.
3: He always has other plans.
0: Yeah.
3: And so we were married about 7 years, and my wife had to go back up to Pennsylvania because her grandma died. And when she came back, I said, you know, I was thinking maybe we should have a kid. And she looks at me with a straight face and she says, with who? And I just tucked my tail and I said, okay, I did agree to that and I'm cool with that.
0: Yes.
3: And then like 6 or 8 months later, another one of her relatives passed away. She flies up to Pennsylvania for that funeral.
0: That family tug.
3: Yeah. And she comes back. And when she comes back, she has a whole different attitude. And sometimes, you know, seeing that changes your perspective. And so we decided to maybe have a kid. She hopped off the pill. And in 90 days, she was Brago.
0: Well, bam. Just like that. Because that's how Jay rolls,
3: that's
0: y'all.
3: That's because I'm virile, right?
0: That's how Jay rolls, y'all.
1: That's why the voice is deep. So, how did you feel about that? Tell us what that feels like. Because I think for people who make babies and people who don't make babies, mm-hmm. the conversation is not often talked about in a kind of feeling way. Like, mm-hmm. there must be a part of it that's very scary at some point.
3: Well, we really didn't want, because we were both very focused on our careers and all the things. But once you get the careers lined up and the education lined up and the house lined up, it's like, okay.
0: You got space for something.
3: What's next?
0: Yeah.
1: So we literally made space for the...
3: But you didn't know that was coming down the pike. You just kind of did it.
1: Right. Yeah. And what is her name?
0: No, please.
3: My wife.
1: Your daughter.
3: Oh, my daughter. Her name is Kayla.
1: Kayla.
0: And your daughter. I mean, your wife.
3: And my wife is Michelle.
0: Okay, Michelle and Kayla. So, and hopefully they're listening, or they will be able to listen to this in the archives. But I will say this, Joey, as a parent and now a grandparent.
1: Yes.
0: There's something that, and Jay, speak to this. There's something that changes your physiology when that baby arrives and you just realize, I didn't have these feelings 5 minutes ago, and now everything has changed.
3: Mm-hmm. Yeah, it is so bizarre. To this day, I can remember her laying in her little bassinet at the hospital, and I put my finger in her little hand, and she just grabbed it. And at that moment, you know, had my heart, obviously, and that level of love is different than a dog, different than your spouse, different from your family.
1: Yeah.
3: It's indescribable, really.
0: Right. Life-changing.
1: Yeah, yes, sir. It has been called, you know, Leonard Cohen said, it's the greatest, let me get this quote right, it's the greatest assault on the ego.
3: Oh, yes, because it ain't about you anymore.
1: Yeah, right, now brother. You're right. Not, now it's, you're not
0: move on
1: one.
0: Down the couch, Jay.
3: Yes, sir.
0: There's somebody else a little more important.
1: That's it.
3: Amen.
1: That's it, yeah. So, and how old is Kayla now?
3: Kayla is 22.
0: And she's in veterinary school down in Grenada.
1: Yeah. Mm-hmm. And how is that going?
3: Yeah, she missed an A by like 1 point last semester. So she's really targeted and hopefully focused and can get that A.
1: Ah, okay.
0: Well, Jay, can we take a quick call? We've got a couple of callers.
3: I think that'd be fun.
0: Yeah, I think so too. I don't have any more information, but I'm going to go rogue and I'm going to ask caller. You're on the air. Tell us your name and what you're calling about. And caller, are you there?
2: Hello.
0: Hi, caller. Tell us your name, where you're calling from, and what you'd like to say.
2: I am the friend with benefits.
0: Uh-oh.
3: I'm busted.
1: Friend with benefits.
0: Michelle, is that you?
2: That is me.
0: Hi, Michelle. This is Mario. That's Joe chuckling. And, of course, Jay, you can't see him, but he's beet red. He
2: I'm
0: is.
2: I'm proud of him that he got the story right for a change.
0: Nice.
3: For a change.
0: Is there any detail that you could share that he might have gotten wrong?
1: Uh-oh.
0: I mean, about the story.
2: I have no more beets to share. He shared all of our laundry with a cleaner Jay. Dirty.
1: Oh, you're so happy about that, I can tell. So, listen. His shirt, I don't know if you remember what shirt he wore when he came in today, but he's as red as that shirt is
0: now.
2: Oh, yeah. I know what shirt he has on.
0: She probably picked it out for you, Jay. So tell us, Michelle, what's the most fun thing you can think about being married to Jay for all these years?
2: He keeps everybody laughing and he doesn't know a stranger.
0: There you go. I'm going to ring a bell. Bell's getting a workout today, Joey.
1: Yes.
0: But listen, I think...
1: I can see that.
0: I think those are two of the qualities. And if you poll 100 people, the top survey will say that those are probably two of the most endearing qualities. And that goes both ways now. That gate doesn't swing one way. Because if you've got a partner from the male side of this, if your female partner also is the same way, it just makes tomorrow so much more fun, doesn't it?
3: Mm-hmm.
0: Did I lose you, Michelle?
2: No, I'm still here.
0: Okay.
1: So, Michelle, let me ask you this. Would you characterize it that in your relationship, Jay is entertaining?
2: He is definitely entertaining.
1: Yeah. The reason I ask that is because the other day I was reading an article that said that the number one quality that women seek beyond financial security and protection in a partner is
0: a sense
1: of humor.
0: Absolutely.
1: If you can make them laugh, you got a chance.
2: He can definitely keep you entertained.
1: I can see how that might be. Yes,
0: good. Well, Michelle, thank you so much for calling us today, and thank you for listening. And how's the show sounding to you? This might be your first opportunity to hear us.
2: It was the first opportunity to hear you, and I only knew because my husband texted me at 11:54 and said, I'm being pulled onto the air in 6 minutes.
0: So you knew we were in a pinch, and listen, Jay just mounted up on his steed, and he just rode in and saved the day. The cavalry showed up.
3: That's awesome.
2: He did. Well, you guys sound great on the air, and I will try to listen more to your show.
0: Thank you so much,
1: Thank
0: Michelle.
1: You so much, Michelle.
0: Thank you. Have a great afternoon.
2: You guys have a great day.
0: Bye-bye, sweetie. Thank you.
2: Bye-bye.
0: Oh, yeah, that was great. That was great. And we feel like sometimes we just, you know, it's like we're going to talk baseball before we get out of here.
3: Yeah, we got to talk baseball.
0: Yeah, we got to get around to baseball. Did you play a little bit of Little League when you were growing up? Did you play Town and Country Little League?
3: I played at Town and Country. Yeah,
0: Skyway?
3: I guess that's what
0: or Town and Country?
3: No, it was the one right across. I lived across the street from the ballpark on Rinelli and Sly.
0: So there was three Little Leagues in that area. One was the southernmost.
1: Oh, I know that ballpark.
0: Yeah, the southernmost was Skyway Little League. The one you're describing is Northwest Little League.
3: That was the
0: one. And then, of course, Town and Country was off, you know, back just north of Webb in that neighborhood
3: right,
0: back there.
3: Right.
0: But so you're talking about Northwest Little League.
3: Yep.
0: Hey, listen, I played at Tampa Bay Little League, and my last year in Little League was 71. There were some pretty good athletes that came out of Northwest Little League, a lot of which the Caraway brothers in particular that went to TC. And so there was some good baseball being played. How'd you like, I mean, did you take to the sport? Did you enjoy it?
3: No, I didn't. My dad coached and he wasn't a great coach and I wasn't very good. And sometimes having your dad as a coach is probably not
0: the best. You can ask my son about that.
3: He busted my chops pretty hard and it was discouraging, not encouraging.
1: Wow. That's a strange relationship.
0: Damn, you just made me feel real bad, Jay, because my son's a chiropractor and not a pro ball player, but I may have been a little too hard on him, too. And, you know, listen, I apologize because I was projecting my love of the game onto them.
3: Sure.
0: And to their credit, both of our boys, they responded by playing as to the best of their ability. And I think to this day they still enjoy the game, but, you know, I may have pushed a little too hard. But that said, we had some great times. We won championships, city and district and region. We went and played for the state title one year. So, you know,
3: nice.
0: It's not like it didn't have its payoff.
3: Right.
0: And he was a good player.
3: See, when you're good, that's cool. When you suck like I did, it was not good.
0: You don't have to tell everybody that. Oh, nobody knows
3: awful.
0: That you suck.
3: I was awful at baseball.
0: I'm sorry to hear that.
1: Well, so, but that makes two of us.
0: Oh, let me ring a bell. Let me ring a bell on that.
1: Yeah.
0: Joey. Okay, yes. So let's ask him now how he feels about the Rays deal.
1: Yeah, what's your take on, I think, well, let me just say very quickly.
0: Caller, we see you there. We'll come to you in a minute.
1: Yeah, this is a huge event because now this whole clamor is going on about this stadium located on Dale Mabry on the property adjacent to and part of
0: Hillsborough College.
1: Do you have an opinion of all that?
3: I do. I grew up watching the Reds because they did spring training here, and I watched the Tampa Tarpons as a kid.
0: Come on.
3: So when they came to town, I was at the very first game over in St. Pete. I always thought it was a weird spot for it. Didn't make a lot of games because you really had to plan a huge amount
1: it's
3: of
1: far,
3: time just
1: Jay,
3: to get there.
1: Far.
3: I know it is.
0: And don't have too many beers and try to get that bridge coming back.
3: Oh, no, sir. Not at all. So when I heard that this was going to happen, I thought this was really cool for Tampa. And I really hope that our city councilman people go ahead and get this moving forward, because I think that's where the hiccup is. I don't think the county is hung up on it.
0: Well, it's in the city. It's in city.
3: It is, but the city leaders have to vote on it.
0: Correct.
3: And that's what we need.
0: That's why Naya's not here today. She was called into a meeting that required her
3: presence.
0: Her presence, and as a result, Jay admirably stepped in to fill her shoes. But yes, I kind of agree with you. And I spoke with a gentleman, Tony Greer, who is of note, USF basketball, is a published author, and he too has a feel for this, and I was hoping that he'd be able to call in and share his feelings today. Maybe we'll have him on a show, Joey, in the future. But he says that's why we don't have the Orlando Magic presently, because they couldn't make that decision. We could have had the NBA.
3: Wouldn't that have been something?
0: Incredible.
3: Mm-hmm.
0: Because people don't realize, I mean, we see football games and we get terribly excited and we lose our minds because our hockey, now all of a sudden Tampa's a hockey town. Who knew?
3: Yeah.
0: And of course, baseball traditionally has been here since the turn of the century. I'm talking about the 19th into the 20th century. But basketball's a lot of fun too, y'all. Mm-hmm. And if you know, it's a controlled environment, you're inside, you got 82 games, and we could have had the Magic here.
3: Wow.
0: That's why they're in Orlando, because we couldn't decide to put them here. So I'm like you, Jay. Let's get it done.
3: For future generations. We already have two generations of baseball followers for the Rays. It would be a shame to see that, you know, go somewhere else.
0: That's why the Boston Red Sox and the New York Yankees and the Chicago Cubs and all of those storied franchises are what they are, because if they're 5, 6, 7 generations deep, that's how you develop that fan base. Yep. You know, my father, 98 years old, he saw Lou Gehrig play. He is a Yankee fan. Listen, he's been here longer than he was in New York.
3: Wow.
0: But he's a Yankee fan.
3: Yep. You can't get it out of him.
0: Yankee fan.
3: Yep.
0: Pinstripes. Mm-hmm. Go ahead, Joey. I know, talking sports, and you're lost. You're looking at me like a deer in the headlights.
1: Well, you know, I think that it sounds
0: you're going to take the opposing
1: This is a good
0: view.
1: Representation. You two, both of you agree, and it's a good representation.
0: Take the other side.
1: Because I think he's sort of a typical moderate sports consumer, and you're fanatical. And I think that's true, and I think that's fair, and I think it's not an insult. It's
0: a sports fan.
1: You're a major sports fan.
0: I am.
1: And I could absolutely care less that it exists at all on planet Earth.
0: I'm sorry.
1: So let me just
0: go
1: say
0: easy
1: this.
0: On me, join my heart.
3: Know, he's
0: my
3: heart. Killing you.
1: So I'm like a communist in the midst of the fold, or a Martian trying to talk to the humans. But I have, you know, I understand the need for sports. And that's about as far as I can go. So I don't have a lot of, appreciate, I'm an artist. So appreciate the, let's reverse this. Let's imagine that right now our city council was talking about taking land from
0: a museum,
1: from the college, and building a $1 billion arts complex in which there would be galleries, and galleries for, new artists who are stepping up into the community, maybe some
0: performing arts center,
1: maybe performing arts, but let's say visual arts, just visual arts, painting, sculpture. All right, the Smithsonian, whatever you want to call it.
0: I would love that. I would be all for that too.
1: All right, right,
0: 100%.
1: Well, you might.
0: Yeah.
1: But the vast majority of people in Tampa would not. And we wouldn't be discussing it in the final hour with Naya having to sit in on a conversation about it, because I guarantee you, certainly, $1 billion would not be allocated for that art
0: complex.
1: And
0: you didn't see Joey, but he put his pinky to his mouth like Dr. Evil. He said, Joey, so listen, we got about 7-8 minutes left in show.
1: So
0: and we want to get to this caller, but I want to ask callers also right now, because you just opened up Pandora's box. Call us right now. When we go to you real quick on the phone, you just say museum, ballpark, museum, ballpark. Let's see if we can get a sampling of folks to call in and tell us which they would vote for.
1: Let's call it an art complex.
0: Okay, art complex, baseball complex, art complex, baseball complex.
1: Yeah, there you go.
0: All of them have the opportunity for jobs and for opportunities, but art complex, baseball complex. Caller, you're on the air. Tell us your name, what you're calling about.
5: Yes, hi there. My name is Matty D. And my first thing I want to say is I'm all about baseball, so I'm going to vote for that. Jay, first of all, congratulations on your success. As someone who's been born and raised in the Tampa area and navigated multiple real estate cycles, and you served as the past president of the Greater Tampa Realtors, for those of us who live and work here every day, what are you seeing the current Tampa Bay housing market looking like? How do you describe today's environment for buyers and sellers out there? And what do you think people should know and be paying attention to when they're kind of moving through the rest of the year?
0: Damn, Maddie, that was a lot of question right there. But kudos to you to unpeel this onion. We're learning more about this guy. Next,
1: because Jay buried that.
3: I did bury that.
0: Next, we're going to find out that he's a brain surgeon on his days off. Go ahead, Jay.
3: No, I think the Tampa Bay area has been found. Everybody knows that Tampa is a great town to live in. I think a couple Super Bowls helps. I think a couple of Stanley Cups help.
0: NBA Finals.
3: Baseball finals.
0: NCAA.
3: Yeah.
0: Frozen Four, Girls Finals,
3: absolutely.
0: Men's Finals.
3: Getting the people here. So I think that that this market is amazing. I think that we are in a down market right now. So if folks want to invest, now is the time to do it. Because it's done popped. Whatever's going to pop has popped. And we're going to start to slowly see a recovery. So folks that were waiting for a deal, now's the time for a deal, I think.
0: That's good advice. And you heard it here first on WMNF Tampa. Thanks, Jay Quigley, former head of the, what was it again?
3: Greater Tampa Realtors.
0: Unbelievable. Caller, Maddie, you there?
5: I'm here. Natty, that's me. Yeah.
0: Natty,
5: thank you so much.
0: Thank you for calling, and thank you for listening.
1: Natty, thank you so much.
0: We hope you listen again on Wednesdays at noon. Thank you, sir.
5: Yes, sir. Thank you. Have a nice day.
0: Thank you. Bye-bye. That was great. That was a great call. Man, is there anything else you want to disclose before we get out of here?
3: I killed a guy.
0: I'm nervous now. I don't even know what to say.
1: Yeah, right. Yeah.
3: That's too funny.
0: So call us. Let me give you that number, 813-239-9663. Ballpark, arts complex. Baseball complex, arts complex. We just want to hear if you had a vote on this, because Joe and I are battling tug of war, which would it be? Would it be a sports complex vis-a-vis baseball, or an arts complex for things like sculpture and painting? Mm-hmm. And listen, full disclosure, I would do both, man. I mean, I would do either is what I mean to say. Mm-hmm. I would be good with either. I would just like, and you know, we should ask.
1: But you would not see, I guarantee you, and you have to be sincerely honest.
0: Why are we running out of time, Joey? I'm sad now.
1: You would not see our local politicians fighting over this issue.
3: Clamoring over,
1: for an arts complex.
3: You're right.
1: It just wouldn't happen.
3: You're right.
1: Now, let me also say this.
0: Wouldn't have the same juice.
1: Yeah, it would not. And let me also say this.
0: Yeah.
1: And I understand why sports franchises bring attention to the community. I get it. I'm not naive. It's just my personal taste. But also, $1 billion? $1 billion? Well, wait a minute. Let me say this. What happened to these guys who are on the political spectrum, I would say, to the right, mm-hmm. who would say, oh, well, I don't support social welfare, and I don't support feeding the hungry, because you know what? They should be feeding themselves. I am a fiscal conservative.
0: Yeah.
1: But I got $1 billion for a baseball field. And let me tell you what, is that, why can't the baseball players and the baseball managers and the baseball owners come up with $1 billion?
0: I love what you're saying, Joey, and we're going to have to stick a pin in it right there and invite our friend Jay Quigley, our new BFF, by the way. Our Ooh. New BFF, by the way.
1: Yay!
0: Because listen, we
1: and
0: got
1: possible future board op, yeah. but for various moments.
0: Yes. Yes, Jay, wouldn't that be fun?
3: I mean, I would love that.
1: As the beautiful Jessica goes on vacation.
0: You've just heard it here live, ladies and gentlemen. We're breaking news. If Jessica should decide tomorrow that she's had enough of me and Joe.
1: No.
0: We got a suitable replacement.
1: You're breaking my heart now.
0: We got a suitable replacement. So, Jay, you're welcome back anytime, my brother.
1: Yeah, absolutely.
0: Thank you so much. It's so great to know more of you, more about you. I didn't realize your Tampeño pedigree. I have a newfound respect for you, man.
3: Thank you, Mario.
0: Represent town and country.
3: Thank you, brother. I appreciate that.
0: Thanks for being here.
1: The quickest way into Mario's heart is to be born in Tampa.
0: That's it.
3: That's a pretty easy check mark.
0: And I'll ask it this way. Is that so wrong?
1: No. All right. So let me just say,
0: we got a little bit of time, Joe. You don't got to go too fast.
1: Yeah. Let me just say, though, before we get to the very end, as always, special thanks to our engineer, Jessica. She's been here working it. And Jessica G, the OG of Board Ops. Mm-hmm. And to our call taker, Gabrielle. She's back there.
0: The lovely Gabrielle.
1: Yeah. She's on the phone right now, by the way. So a call's coming in.
0: I know.
1: And coming up next, it's the Music Wednesday with Sam I Am. Bam, bam.
0: There you go.
1: She's there.
0: Let me get this caller real quick because we may have some breaking news here. Caller, you're on the air. Tell us real quick, is it going to be the arts complex or the baseball complex?
6: Hey, you know, I would love an art complex, but as a student at Hillsborough College, I would prefer, if we had to spend $1 billion on this land, I'd prefer to go to the university.
0: I think, thank you, caller. We'll take your call and we'll write that down and we appreciate it because that's a student from the university calling us to tell us their opinions and their feelings.
1: Spend it on education.
3: Yep.
0: I think, if I'm not mistaken, this thing is going to enhance the whole Hillsborough College experience as well. Maybe we should get the president of Hillsborough College on here to speak his mind.
1: But why do stadiums enhance the community? I don't see a lot of business popping up around Ray J.
0: Hey, we're out of here. Oh, my goodness. It's WMNF. Am I right? Do we have a minute to go? Because if we have a minute to go, I'll keep talking. Oh, we got 30 seconds. Okay. Yeah, I agree. We're going to have the president of Hillsborough College on here, Joey, to speak to us from his perspective. Because
1: or
0: if
1: hers.
0: People. No, it's his. It's his. Mr. Atwood.
1: Oh, I was thinking of YCC.
0: So here's the thing. You know, we speak and we pontificate about our feelings about this, but you know who we really need to hear from is the university. Because if they're being displaced, maybe they don't feel the same way. Maybe they feel like, you know, at the end of this rainbow, we're going to get a better opportunity with a better school.
1: Yes.
0: So let's consider their feelings as well. Okay. Thank you, everybody, as always, for being there. Today's show was marvelous. You can listen to it again in the archives. And thank you so much to our new BFF, Jay Quigley, for standing in today.
3: Thank you.
0: I'm Mario Nunez. That's Joaquin Carter. And this is WMNF Tampa.

Hi, this is Arnie Arneson, and this is The Best of the Attitude with Arnie Arneson and producer Chloe Lacasse. So we normally don't take one day and share that one day with you, but our Friday show was just emotional and wonderful and informative, and I wanted you all to hear it. We begin our show with Egberto Willes. He's a political activist and blogger. He works on KPFT in Houston, Texas, and he just wrote this amazing piece about Whitney Houston and Dolly Parton and the Black community. And then we took the lessons of Dolly and we brought them into the politics of today. It's just a wonderful, wonderful conversation. And then we grabbed Jamie Rowan, a professor of legal studies at the University of Massachusetts in Amherst, and Ryan Cooper, a senior editor at the American Prospect. And we sort of looked at the topics of the week, and we covered so much, but these guys are so smart and so informed. It's a conversation you won't hear anywhere about the USS Lincoln, which you won't hear anyway about the sanctions on Iran and Canada. This truly is the best of the attitude.

0: This will be the last time you hear me begin the show with America is a gun. But we are. We've weaponized everything, not only with guns, but with the fascism of Donald Trump. But Brian Bilstone reminds us, England is a cup of tea, France a wheel of ripened brie, Greece a short squat olive tree, America's a gun. Brazil is football on the sand, Argentina Maradona's hand, Germany an oompa band, America's a gun. Holland is a wooden shoe, Hungary a goulash stew, Australia a kangaroo, America's a gun. Japan is a thermal spring, Scotland is a highland fling. Ugh, better to be anything than America as a gun. It's by Brian Bilstone. He's a British poet. He was known as the poet of Twitter. So I'm going to start with an opening, but the opening is actually written by my first guest. And I read it, and I thought, you know what? I'm going to both honor you, Egberto, and I'm also going to read what you wrote, because I want everyone to hear every word. Why Dolly Parton's relationship with Whitney Houston explains her love in Black America. Dolly Parton's death at 80 closes as an extraordinary American life, but the reaction to her passing reveals something more interesting than celebrity nostalgia. Parton belonged culturally to people who did not necessarily listen to country music, live in Appalachia, or share the politics often associated with rural Tennessee. Black America's affection for her offers a powerful example. The Whitney Houston story helps explain why. Parton wrote, "I Will Always Love You" in 1973. Nearly two decades later, Houston recorded the song for The Bodyguard. Her performance turned an already successful country composition into one of the defining popular recordings of the modern era. Because Parton retained her songwriting rights, Houston's success produced millions in royalties for her. Parton understood what has happened. She did not pretend that ownership alone created all that new value. Houston's artsy voice, interpretation, cultural reach, and audience had transformed the economic potential of Parton's intellectual property. Parton later recalled becoming so overwhelmed the first time she heard Houston's version that she pulled her car off the road just to listen. Then came the detail that deserves attention. Parton used some of those proceeds to purchase her Nashville office complex in an area that was predominantly Black. She explicitly connected that decision to Houston, describing the property as the house that Whitney built. The program correctly highlights that moment because it exposes a very different conception of wealth from the one promoted by Americans' extractive economic culture. It should not be romanticized into something it was not. Parton did not donate the royalties wholesale to a Black neighborhood. She bought property there. That was an investment, but the intent still matters. A wealthy white country superstar deliberately recognized that a Black woman had dramatically increased the value of her work and chose to associate some of that wealth with Houston's community rather than erase Houston from the economic story. That distinction becomes especially relevant in an economy where billionaires routinely describe fortunes produced by thousands of workers as if a single heroic entrepreneur created every dollar. Parton demonstrated another instinct. Remember who helped create the value. Her broader record strengthens that point. She publicly supported Black Lives Matter when racial justice protests swept the country. She backed LGBTQ equality. Her Imagination Library distributed hundreds of millions of free books to children. She contributed to medical research, disaster relief, pediatric care, education. Reuters reports that the program had distributed more than 304 million books across five countries by the time of her death. None of that makes anyone politically perfect. It does, however, illustrate why Parton transcended the usual cultural boundaries. The transcript makes the economic argument explicit. If wealthy Americans routinely understood that their fortunes depended upon workers, upon artists and consumers and communities and infrastructure and generations of public investment, society would spend far less time fighting over how to tax concentrated wealth. That is the progressive lesson in the Dolly and Whitney story. Parton owned the song. Houston magnified its value, millions of listeners completed the economic circle. Parton recognized that connection. Capitalism constantly tells owners, it's all yours. Humanity reminds them, nobody built it alone. Let me just read that line again. Capitalism constantly tells owners, it's all yours. Humanity reminds them, nobody built it alone. Dolly Parton seemed to understand the difference. I'm crying, Alberto. I love it. I love it.
1: Let me tell you, every day I do my program at KPFT and my 3 o'clock program, I remind everybody that it's about them. I remind everybody that this country is about not those who have capital, but those all of us who are a part of this system. And let me tell you what else I told them, Arnie, because it is so important. We have to start to acknowledge our worth,
0: yeah,
1: which is something we have lost. And we have been taught to lose who we are. We have been taught to forget our actual value to society. Bill Gates didn't build anything. Don't get me wrong. Bill Gates is a great capitalist. And not only that, Bill Gates is a guy with heart, unlike Musk. But the reality is he built everything on the back of somebody else. And what I have done in software engineering, I built on somebody else's back. This is not relegated to anybody. What I built in radio is built on your back, Arnie Arneson. Because I can take a look at all the things that I've accomplished in media and look at Arnie Arneson. And I can look at Tom Hartman. We are all interdependent on each other, and we all grow from what others have provided us. And when we understand that, we will get somewhere. And Dolly did.
0: Well, Egberto, so I was the first female to run for governor in state history.
1: Yes. Okay,
0: on a major party platform. And I won the primary. I mean, I beat the party chairman and the 5-term congressman. Do you know what my paper boy did? My paper boy was at a antique store, and he saw a photograph of the 1921 New Hampshire legislature. Now, let me tell you why that's important. Women got the right to vote in 1920. In the 1921 picture of the New Hampshire legislature, there are two women. There are two women. They ran as write-ins. They ran as write-ins, and they won. One was a Republican woman, and one was a Democratic woman. And the reason he bought me that photograph is that he said, on the backs of these women, you climb. All right? So look what he recognized. Look what I recognized. I remember running and reading about a woman who had run for governor of New Hampshire in 1910. Her name was Marilla Ricker. Okay? 1910, 10 years before women had the right to vote, she decided that if I own property, that if I work, that if I contribute to taxes, that I have a right to participate in the franchise and a right to run. And I read what Marilla Ricker was running on in 1910. And guess what, Egberto? I was running on almost the same platform years and decades later. That level of connection is so important. And I think it's important for us to constantly remind us each other that we don't ever do anything alone. You know, that it's about our family and our communities and our policy and our infrastructure investment. So I want to read you what I posted on Facebook, because it combines what I was listening to on MS Now this morning and Dolly Parton. I wrote, people are asking if Democratic candidates should moderate. Really? Do they mean moderate or capitulate? Given the urgency of this moment, where we are literally fighting a fascist takeover and begging voters to fight back, moderating seems like asking folks to follow leaders that are waving the white flag. Not exactly inspiring. Grotesque inequality driven by billionaires that buy our politics and demand our resources. The growing threats to life driven by the climate crisis. A housing crisis. No, make that a shelter crisis that gets more challenging by the day. the failure of our for-profit healthcare that has chosen to sacrifice the health of a nation to ensure their grotesque profit margins. Moderate this, I write. And then what I mentioned was Dolly Parton. Remember, Dolly Parton never moderated her hair, her costumes, her message of love for children, for trans folks, for God, for Black Lives Matter, for science, for her husband of 60 years, Carl Dean. She followed her heart and her sense of fairness. God, she will be missed, but she has provided us with a role model if we choose to see it. Think about it, Egberto. She never moderated, ever, ever, ever. She was so true to herself and so loved as a result. So anyway, I'm combining what you wrote and what I heard this morning and about the politics we're living in. And I want to remind everyone, how do you moderate on equality? How do you moderate on what is fair? What's the point? Anyway.
1: You know, you just said a phrase that I'm going to have to use. In the case of our society today, moderation is capitulation.
0: Yes.
1: I think I love that phrase, and I'm going to start using that phrase. Mm-hmm. In this context, moderation is capitulation, and you're absolutely right.
0: Yep. And that's the beauty of Dolly Parton. She never capitulated. She never did. She didn't give up her pig hair. She didn't give up her love for trans folks. She didn't give up her love of God or Jesus. She didn't give up her love of Carl. She met at a laundromat for 60 years. He didn't have to be front and center. He just needed to be part of her life. Just part of her life. She never capitulated. Remember that, everyone. And now look at how much she will be missed.
1: By everybody.
0: No, by everybody. Yeah. All right. So let's start with what's happening now. I love this because, again, it takes Dolly Parton and brings her into Texas. Judge strikes down Texas ban on drag shows. Tells people offended by them, just don't go. But then,
1: simple, right?
0: Right. But then he actually reminds us about Dolly Parton, that if you were going to play out this, like this response to drag shows, you would be offended by Dolly Parton because of her big hair and her cleavage and her boobs and her body. And he brings her up as he defends his decision and then reminds us, if you're offended by a drag show, don't go. If you don't want to look at the drag show, avert your eyes. Avert your eyes. And it's in part because, you know, the federal judge actually cited him. And who is he responding to? He's responding to Texas Attorney General Keg Paxton, who defended the law in court. I mean, this is so much who Ken is, and yet it's so much who we don't want to be.
1: It is amazing. I find that when we talk about what offends you, why aren't you offended when here in Texas we have all these people die because they don't have insurance? Why don't it offend you when you see the way ICE is treating another human being and pounding their bodies into the ground? Why don't it offend you the things that we see people do, and you're purportedly Christians, but those things don't offend you, and seeing a drag show does? I mean, it is all posturing.
0: Oh, it's all posturing, but once again, let's remind us the effectiveness of the MAGA fascist movement, and the effectiveness of it is that they repeat,
1: mm-hmm.
0: and they repeat the lie about the immigrant. They repeat the lie about everything, so that because they're constantly doing that, we tend to sort of absorb that repetition first,
1: right?
0: Without looking at, oh my God, but what they're repeating, the result is inhumanity. Mm. What they're repeating is people die because they don't have access to insurance. I mean, Texas is a perfect example. The state that has the highest percentage of uninsured, And Texas, I believe, is also a state that didn't expand Medicaid. Am I right, Egberto?
1: We did not expand the Medicaid expansion to the Affordable Care Act. And that, like I said, I wrote a piece at Daily Coast where I called it. I said politicians should be charged this shouldn't be involuntary manslaughter. They should be charged with voluntary manslaughter because of the amount of Texans that are dying and have died from the lack of insurance that the federal government is already funding and that Texans have already paid for. We have paid for that, and it is the funding is there. Texas has a huge budget surplus, which we would only be responsible for 10% of the Medicaid expansion to the Affordable Care Act. And we chose not to do it as we give tech tax abatements to large corporations, as we support, as we build things across the Rio Grande. When it comes to when these folks said they are offended, if you want to be offended of something that gets your citizens killed, and somehow the party that believes in the sanctity of life doesn't do that.
0: Well, so imagine not expanding Medicaid. Imagine people being dropped off of the ACA because we've taken away all the benefits of the ACA by investing in them with the credits. And then let's include the affordability crisis. So now you're being taken off of SNAP. So you're not going to be able to afford food. Mm-hmm. Now you're seeing the price of groceries going through the roof. Now you're looking at the price of housing. I mean, you put those things together, Egberto, and it's not even just a struggle. It is a form of murder.
1: Okay? It is murder.
0: It is murder. I mean, because it's like, how do you make Sophie's choice? Do I feed my family or take my husband to the doctor when he's sick? But if I don't take my husband to the doctor when he's sick and he doesn't get well, then we have even less money to feed the family. But if I don't feed the family, I mean, think about the choices these individuals are making. And with each passing day, it's getting worse and worse and worse.
1: Arnie, I want to go back to what you said before. Moderation in our current climate is capitulation. And it is incumbent that things are gone. The thing about it is all these issues don't affect just progressives,
0: no.
1: Democrats, liberals. Mm. In fact, if we take a look at by the numbers, all the things that Donald Trump is doing is affecting red states, is affecting Republicans, their constituency more than anyone else. And it is incumbent on Democrats running not to moderate, but to go in there and take it to them. And that is what I have. The only one that is doing that with love right now is James Talarico. But mm-hmm. The other folks that I've been listening to, they are doing exactly what you are calling capitulation. They're moderating. James Talarico, with a smile on his face, will come out and say, well, Jesus said this. And I mean, he just uses it in a calm voice, and he's slicing you with a million cuts. Mm-hmm. And you don't realize it. But after you respond, I wanted to ask, and you sent me a poll that I want to ask you about later. Yeah. But
0: we've given so many reasons not to moderate. I want to go to every farmer in America, mm-hmm. and I want to say to every farmer, what has the war in Iran done to you? What have the tariffs done to you? What is your inability to fix your tractor with the no ability for right to work? What has it done to you? And now throw this in, Egberto. We are now fighting our friend Canada, all right? Mm-hmm. And we're having this tariff war. Listen to this. Canada is a major U.S. supplier of fertilizer ingredients that could get pulled into Trump's trade war. So you already know about the impact of fertilizer from the war in Iran. Now throw in this with Canada, and you have to go to farmers and say, why does he hate you? You support him. He might bail you out with a small check, but if you can't ultimately survive, that check won't matter, because it's a check for what purpose? And I think that people like Talarico, like anyone can walk in and say, what is it about this administration that has made your life better? That's ultimately the question. Not are you better off, but how have they done anything to make your life better? Name one thing. Egberto, I can't name one thing.
1: There isn't anything. Now, you sent me the poll with the major candidates here in Texas.
0: Right.
1: And there's a breakdown in that poll on who supports Ken Paxton, James Tallarico. And James Tallarico is doing amazingly well, to put it bluntly, even among Republicans. And, I mean, they trust him. I mean, they trust the independents and others trust him much more than they trust Paxton and everything else. But then I read and I watch the poll, and I see that 63% of Republicans think Paxton cares about people like them. And when I see that number, what I see is opportunity. And the reason why I see opportunity is, it seems to me like a sensible candidate can go into red Texas and point out he cares about you because why?
0: Exactly.
1: Can go into red Texas and point out he cares about you because why?

0: part of AI being defended by Paxton will make a positive difference in your community's life?
1: You know, it is interesting, right? Because the reason they put these data centers in places where people either don't vote or people don't have a lot of agency in their community.
0: Right.
1: And the thing about it is, by the way, all these data centers, the ability is there for these data centers to be built quietly and environmentally safe and also electrically neutral, but it costs more money to do so. And the fact that they think so little about those people that they'll say, instead of us incurring that cost, we'll let you incur the inconvenience and the pain of this development. It's just amazing.
0: Well, but now I think we're also beginning to realize that it's more than just the cost of building these facilities. Mm-hmm. Is what does AI mean? Will AI control us? Or will we control AI? And I think because of what we see now, for example, with the internet, with the war on Facebook, what it's done to our children, okay?
1: Yes.
0: And we realized too late, Egberto, what we are being given with AI is an ability to ask questions now, not when it's too late. And I think in an interesting way, what social media has taught us is, again, don't wait.
1: Mm-hmm.
0: Don't wait. Demand controls, demand parameters, demand something more than, all right, I want you to pay for your own energy, or I don't want you to use as much water, or I don't want you to be so noisy. Those are things that they can easily, unfortunately, accommodate because their goal is not the cost of water or the cost of energy. Their goal is to control you.
1: As Arnie would say, as the one and only Arnie Arneson would say, moderation is what again, Arnie?
0: Moderation is a form of capitulation.
1: It's capitulation. Here you go.
0: And I want Tallarico to go into the most reddest of districts, and I want people to show up because they're going to be curious. Okay, mm-hmm. He's got such a big name. There is an attraction just to being in a room with him, even if you disagree with him. And honest to God, Egberto, I'm running for Congress. I go into the most conservative community. I go to a group called the Good Old Boys. That's the name of the group that invited me. They thought that I would not come because that was the name of the group. I showed up. We ate at the Barge Inn in Woodsville, New Hampshire. And the first question I got after I finished talking was from some guy at the back of the room. And he raised his hand and he said, I got to ask you just one question, Arnie Arneson. I said, yes, sir. He said, you sure you ain't a Republican? Oh, my God. Oh, my. I wish we had a video camera back then. I was so happy. I was so happy because obviously what he did not hear was right or left or conservative or liberal. He heard his life.
1: Yes.
0: He heard his frustration. He heard his fear. He heard someone who recognized exactly what was challenging him in his community and saying, I get it. I see it. And that's the beauty of Tallarico, is that he does get it. He does see it. He learned a lot being in the Texas legislature. He really did. And he's brought that knowledge to the forefront. But then he packages it in a way that is not just that it's not threatening. It's so validating. It's so validating. And in the end, voters want to be validated. They want to be seen and understood. Egberto, thank you so much for joining us, and thank you for writing that absolutely beautiful, beautiful piece. Egberto Eliles is a political activist, author, blogger, radio show host, business owner, software developer, web designer, and mechanical engineer. I'm already exhausted. He's a progressive whose favorite phrase is, political involvement should be a requirement for citizenship. Thank you so much for doing this, Egberto.
2: If you're just tuning in, this is the Best of the Attitude with Arnie Arneson.

0: Jamie Rowan is a professor of legal studies at the University of Massachusetts Amherst, the founding director of the UMass Center for Justice, Law, and Societies. Of course, I would call Jamie. Dr. Rowan received her JD from Berkeley School of Law in 2009, a PhD from Jurisprudence and Social Policy Program at Berkeley School of Law in 2012, and was a doctoral fellow at the American Bar Foundation. Oh my God, I could go on and on and on. And she actually even taught in Toronto. So when we're going to be talking about Canada, this will be very intimate for you. And she just had a book printed that was entitled Worthy of Justice, The Politics of Veterans Treatment Courts in Practice. So let me welcome you back to the program, Jamie, and thank you for joining us.
1: Thanks, Arnie. Happy to be here.
0: And you've never hung out with Ryan, but you should, and it should happen more often. Ryan Cooper is a senior editor at the American Prospect, the author of How You Gonna Pay for That? Smart Answers to the Dumbest Questions in Politics. He was previously a national correspondent for The Week. His work has also appeared in The Nation, The New Republic, and Current Affairs. Welcome back to the program, Ryan.
2: Glad to be here.
0: So, all right. We're all going to be on a Dolly Parton kick for a while. We just are. So I saw this great photograph, everyone. And it's a photograph of Dolly Parton's older hands, okay? So you can just tell they're hands of an aged woman, all right? And she's got long red painted fingernails. She's got this sort of like gaudy sort of outfit on. You can sort of tell because it's lacy and it sort of covers a portion of her wrist. This piece of jewelry I would never wear in a million years because it was just so over the top. And then a jean jacket. But let me read you this. The hands that sought to hug every child. Dolly Parton in a nutshell. Painted fingernails. Gaudy jewelry. A jean jacket. And a diamond pin that says Reed. Oh my God. It's like everything. I love that picture. And maybe in part two, my Norwegian grandmother reminded me a lot of Dolly Parton. Big hair, loved to dress like flowery, totally wild, not educated, left school when she was like in fifth grade, was probably the most brilliant human being I ever met. And I'm looking at those hands and I'm looking at how much she loved me. And Dolly and my grandmother were the same. And I kind of understood that. And then one more thing, and then I will shut up and we will go to our sort of conversation. So I was talking to a friend of mine in California, and she said, you know, the world has the Dalai Lama, who has functioned as an ecumenical figure. We have the Dolly Parton, a unifying treasure who bridged the things that divide us. So to a large extent, those two are terribly important. All right. So let me actually go to Ryan. Ryan, there is an interesting article of the American Prospect, How Trump Declared Economic War on His Own People. The simultaneous economic sanctions on Iran and Canada will make everything you buy cost more if you're lucky. And I was just talking with Egberto Viles, and I said, you know, I want to go to every farmer and say to every farmer, you know what the war in Iran has done because you can't get access to fertilizer. Well, guess what? The tariffs in Canada provides a lot of the ingredients for fertilizer. So between the tariffs, between the war, between your inability for right to work, between everything that we are seeing, it's like I want to go into every farmer and I want to have a come to Jesus moment and say, really? You think Donald Trump cares about you? He's doing everything to harm you. Ryan.
2: Oh. Yeah, I just want to backtrack slightly and mention briefly, to put a pin in the Dolly discussion, that, you know, we have the first American pope, so maybe it's time to have the first American saint, or something worth considering. But yeah, on this question of, you know, the MAGA campaign to lay waste to MAGA regions and salt the earth where the crops once grew, it really is. It almost couldn't be designed better. Like if you had some hyper vindictive partisan Democrat who was like, we're going to obliterate the red states, we're going to destroy their economies, we're going to take their jobs, and we're going to take their hospitals too, because that's the other piece of this equation, aside from all of the inflation coming from Trump's deranged war on Iran, the shortages of various things coming from Trump's deranged trade war with everyone. the big beautiful bill was principally, you know, huge tax cut for the rich and a massive cut for healthcare subsidies, above all Medicaid, which covers, you know, like probably a majority of the births in red states. You know, like this is a keystone program. Even before all these cuts, there's rural regions are really struggling to keep their hospitals open. You know, the way that the cost structure and the basically corruption and rot in the healthcare system has evolved, you know, they're closing up shop. And now this is just going to like knock the lid because the cuts haven't come into place yet. A lot of them, it's going to be next year after the midterms. And you know, you would think, because Trump did this in his last term, the same exact thing, trade war with China, so they stopped buying our soybeans. But the other thing that he did, the content creator Sarah Tabor, who is a farmer, talks about this a lot, that, you know, one of the he repealed a lot of Biden's regulations about exploiting like undocumented immigrants, you know, but like doing it like they do in Qatar, where they bring people in with lies and then take their passports and force them to pick blueberries for 3 cents an hour. That's what they wanted Trump to do. And he did do that. And the other thing he did, which we haven't seen yet back in the first Trump administration, was just give them a massive bailout. You know, so he destroyed their market, but then compensates for it by taking tax money from everybody else so that they could farm the mailbox rather than the field. Just go and see.
0: Farm the mailbox.
2: Famous joke, why are farmers' hats so bent? It's from looking in the mailbox to see if the Agricultural Adjustment Act check is coming yet. But no, I mean, it is, at the end of the day, a tremendously bad decision that Trump, you know, supporters and rural regions have made. And, you know, you would expect them to see sense about this.
0: So, Jamie, I almost think that he doesn't care for a reason. And it's not that he wants to create incredible destruction on his base, is that he doesn't need a base because we're not going to have an election. What you see over and over again is it is a war on the election. And therefore, if you don't have one, you don't have to worry because the status quo is maintained. Nothing is changed. He basically gets just, I mean, it what does he know that we don't?
1: No.
0: Okay? Because it just scares the hell out of me that everything he is doing in any way, shape, or form, what did it say? It's like he's Nero, okay? He's like, he's burning everything down, but at the same time, it doesn't bother him. And everything kind of used to bother him unless he knows something we don't.
1: Yeah, I agree that we can't assign rationality to this president. We can only assign, you know, there are people around him who want certain things like the deportation of undocumented immigrants, and they use him. And nothing's really intentional by this man except to get rich. Like, I hate ascribing anything, but the man is there to make as much money off of cryptocurrency before he dies. Like, the rest of it is who's around him and what is their agenda. And I think what's interesting about Ryan's point around the tariffs and the Medicaid cuts is that that's precisely what we're also seeing with the immigration. I am just so struck by the human suffering that this immigration regime is causing. We've got up to 2,000 arrests a day, 65,000 people detained. And the states that are most affected are in Florida and in Texas. And the reporting is showing that West Virginia and Wyoming are also getting more arrests. And the reason they're getting arrests is because those are states where ICE has been able to set up agreements with local police officers to do federal immigration enforcement. And our local police that are designed to help us with public safety are now enforcing civil immigration laws that have absolutely nothing to do with public safety. And the long-term implications of that is going to be decreasing trust in the police, particularly by communities that might need police support the most. And this is the piece that disturbs me so deeply, is the human suffering of those individuals, the change to how our public safety is administered, and what this means for the economies of these places, because the evidence is pretty clear that when you take away the undocumented immigrants, the American citizens don't fill those jobs. And in fact, the undocumented immigrants are creating jobs for American citizens by their presence. And so the system is being undermined in a way that undermines the very people that the system, the regime that Miller and all of his acolytes have decided to put into place is ostensibly there to protect. And so I just really hope that people in those communities wake up to the manipulation that they've experienced by othering undocumented immigrants as the problem, when it's actually structural economic problems, not these individual immigrants.
0: So I have a question, because you're absolutely right that they've brought in the cops into those communities and they now are an extension of ICE. Okay. So they operate the same way ICE does that mean that everything they've learned as a cop goes out the window and now they're embracing the behavior of ICE? Because ICE is not well trained, because ICE doesn't read you your rights, because ICE does. I mean, I am just wondering, is this now a license for our police to behave in a way that's different because now they're operating as an extension of ICE? I'm kind of curious about that, Jamie, because ICE operates in a way that is just so unlawful, in a way that no one who is rationally trained would ever do. And yet now we're asking our cops to work with them. Does that mean that they now behave like them, Jamie?
1: I really appreciate what you're asking, because the police are supposed to be trained to not resort to force, right? You know, unless it's necessary. And we all know they do. And people are very hard on the police because of their use of force. But there is more training for police than there are for ICE officers. That seems pretty clear. And there's different immunity regimes for federal officers and for state officers. And so I think it's a really good question. I think they will still, even if they are in agreement with ICE, be subject to their state protections regarding immunity and whatever their use of force laws are. But I do think that this is a really great point about how cultures change, right? If there was a particular police culture and they had particular practices, exactly, and now it's being influenced by ICE, which has a very different culture, I think that's a really, really good question. I also want to point out, today there was the release of an ICE officer accused of shooting an immigrant in the leg during a chase in Minnesota. He escaped to Texas. He was put in jail awaiting extradition. And Greg Abbott, the governor of Texas, had the ability to deny extradition to Minnesota, which you don't usually do when another state accuses someone of a crime and then escape to a different state. The governor doesn't usually protect that officer. That's what happened. Abbott is protecting this ICE officer. So that adds another dimension to this in terms of what kinds of excuses governors are going to make for officers that behave blatantly unlawfully and harm their communities, but do so under the guise of ICE enforcement.
0: So Ryan, I was mentioning about the concern that I have that Donald Trump may have something in his pocket that he thinks he doesn't have to worry about the fact that he's offending everyone and destroying the world economy and destroying the national economy, and that he's not worried about the franchise because he's trying to do everything to undermine it. And then I saw a story. ICE investigators want to buy voter data from every state. Can I read that headline again, everyone? ICE investigators want to buy voter data from every state. ICE calls it fraud detention. The files it wants could show state by state which Americans vote and how often. Look at the whole voting roll now is being used in such a weaponized way, Ryan. Okay? It is being used when people like ICE want to buy it. It is about a threat to every voter. When they want to deny mail-in voting, it's about a threat to every voter. When they want to use the USPS and have it go through some sort of, you know, I don't know what it is that they're going to begin to look at when they get those voting ballots in. But as I said to someone the other day, the United States Postal Service is already underfunded. How the hell are they going to accommodate this new suggestion by the part of the Trump administration that they are now going to be the gatekeeper when it comes to mail-in votes? I mean, the whole thing is getting very, very shocking. But more importantly, voters are now being looked at as a target. They don't want to just suppress them. They now want to target them, Ryan.
2: Yeah, this sort of tends to indicate the difficulties that the Trump administration is facing in terms of an inability to prioritize or, you know, set up a, you know, do the rational authoritarian playbook, because all of this heinously unpopular stuff and starting unwinnable wars in the Middle East after promising a million times not to do that during the campaign, you know, this undermines your popularity, which is very important for a dictator. Dictators want to be popular. It might matter more, in fact, than because you are vulnerable to counter, you know, revolutions, a coup from somebody else. But, you know, basically, like, you look at how Putin consolidated power in the early 2000s. You want the population quiet, apathetic. You want the economy hopping. You don't want anything controversial going on except for a bunch of boring sounding administrative changes. And we're replacing this judge there and that election administrator here. And instead, they're doing simultaneously with this ICE thing, we're going to look at the voter rolls, and it seems like they're going to target, like, use that as a way to deport even more, like, totally innocent people who are just, like, you know, hardworking family members, because they're easier to catch than the criminals. There's been, like, no increase in deportation of people convicted of violent crimes whatsoever. They're catching all of the just regular people. But then at the same time, okay, now we're going to threaten the election, possibly. And I think they may try to do something. But, like, that's a difficult thing to pull off with a fairly well-established system of administration and big, long paper trails for everything. There's tens of thousands of, you know, voting sites, you know, where you're going to send people in. Like, all this would be documented. You don't have the control necessary to steal the election yet. And so you want to set that up without fussing with your hyper ideological stuff about, you know, cleansing the community of all the brown people. It's like you do that after you set the dictatorship up and not before. And, you know, just it's just a typical pack of criminal degenerates who are violating the Constitution, which says explicitly you must extradite criminals, accused criminals from one state to another. That it's written in there, like, in the plainest language possible, but they can't do it because they're all really stupid.
0: That they're all really stupid, but I love it that they do the wrong order. Like, you know, this is how you take over a country. Well, they didn't read that book.
1: They don't want to take over the country. They just want to get rich, at least the people at the very top. I mean, they put a front man who just wants to get rich. If they had put somebody who was actually that level of dictator, they might have followed a little bit of a different playbook. That's my take.
0: But I understand they want to get – where are they going to go with that? Well,
1: No,
0: Trump's going to die, but because he's already, you know, he's 80, you know, but at the same time, I mean, where do you go? Like, what do you do with that wealth? Who's going to want you? What world are you going to live in? You know,
1: well, this is the part that's interesting and why people are kind of afraid of Vance, because Vance doesn't strike me as someone who's out there to get, you know, billionaire status from crypto. He might be out there to become a dictator. I don't know. But, you know, there are people, I think, in this regime that are using this particular figurehead who just wants to get rich to position themselves to actually create the authoritarian utopia that they have in mind.
0: Well, I've been dying to ask you. So we know that the USS Lincoln is coming home, but the young man that tried to attempt suicide, who jumped off the ship, is now being threatened, not because they recognize his mental frailty, but now they're saying, like, he abandoned the ship. Okay, no. He wasn't abandoning. He was trying to kill himself. I mean, maybe that's the same thing in their mind. But I am wondering how the story of the USS Lincoln is playing out with the veterans community. Because I just think that it is everything about this story is so atrocious. And again, while we may not want to protect, you know, detention centers and immigrants, although we should, the level of inhumanity that's happening on that ship is basically so much the same. And yet this is a group of people we've historically wanted to at least claim to protect.
1: Well, yeah, and I'll connect that by starting with one thing that I want to mention about this immigration enforcement is that they're going after people who are mixed status families, because in mixed status families, children and spouses are more in the system and easier to find, which makes it easier for them to find an undocumented family member. Let's be clear about who's getting affected here. And so they're taking away parents of children, right? Very, very, you know, systematically, which to me, again, goes to the horror show that is this, and the people who we should want to protect, which are the young people that we're bringing into this country that we want to become the kind of American citizens we should support as Americans, right? It's antithetical to this country's identity, I think. Same thing with how we treat veterans, right? So, or people in the military. So one of the things that I've found a lot in my research studying veterans in the criminal legal system, many of whom have substance use disorders, is that people who end up with substance use disorders after the military oftentimes had them before, but oftentimes developed them during. Yes. And they developed them during because they weren't treated properly while they were in the military, and they were given drugs to get through extremely horrific situations when they were, especially in the Middle East. And then when they returned home, they didn't have proper social supports or government supports. And so they ended up self-medicating, right? We know that from the era of the Vietnam War, where Vietnam veterans were not treated the same as World War II veterans. And people of color in particular who left the service disproportionately with bad papers, meaning they didn't have the same level of access to VA benefits, then suffer more because of what they experienced in the military and post-military. So this is awful. And it doesn't surprise me that instead of pointing the finger at themselves and saying, what have we created where a person wants to jump ship? Right. We're going to blame that person for their human frailty, or frankly, their humanity, which again is, you know, the MO of this administration is, you know, don't, you know, do anything that shows that what we're doing is wrong. And if you do, we're going to punish you further. Veterans are livid. They've been livid for a long time about this administration. They're livid because the administration wants to take away the right to vote. Veterans are disproportionately rural and have disabilities. And so they want mail-in ballots, and they want to get those mail-in ballots, and they want those mail-in ballots to count. Mail-in ballots developed so that people in the military would have access to vote, and we should want them to vote and understand their need to vote, because the executive actually controls their lives. And so in a way that it doesn't control a lot of our lives. And so their vote really matters, who they vote for really matters. Veterans are pissed about the way that the administration has used the military for domestic immigration enforcement. Now they're not. They're just going to partner with police. Right. But for them, the people who raised their hand to serve a country and did it proudly don't see this particular administration as respecting them. And you can see it with the purge of leadership under Hegseth. People do not respect Hegseth. Again, I'm making broad generalizations. I'm sure there are some people who do. But the veterans that I know that are involved in political organizing are not pleased with this particular administration.
0: So Ryan, we only have a few minutes left. We have to talk about what just happened with Meta, okay? Because the article is entitled, "Is This Social Media's Big Tobacco Moment? Meta is being sued for up to $200 billion, and I guess it got less than that, over allegedly harming children. That would be a good start." And again, I think this moment where we're finally beginning to recognize what Meta has done also sort of makes me understand why the war against AI is so relevant. We waited too long with Meta. Our children are addicted. We didn't recognize the noxious non-benefit of this social media. And so what's happening with Meta is interesting, but it also sort of reflects the concern about AI. And it's not just about the water, and it's not just about the electricity. It's what does it mean for the future of our lives?
2: Yeah, you know, this what they ended up getting was they settled for $17 billion.
0: Put a
2: they had
0: bunch.
2: To make a bunch of, it's a fair amount of, that's like one quarter of profits, not nothing.
1: Over a year.
2: Yeah, I mean, it's not, I mean, I would have, you know, taken them for everything they got, could destroy the company, you know, hand over all your shares and the keys to that server farm, Mark. But it's more than I would have expected, less than I would have hoped. But I think it reflects, you know, a backlash against, you know, tech in general, as you're saying, yes. These big tech oligarchs who just swagger in, they think they can do whatever they want and just trample all over everyone. We're going to stick a data center in your community. There's nothing you can do, and your increased power bills are going to pay for it. And people are just sort of lashing out in fury, whether they're, you know, the justifications sometimes are a little bit ignorant, but you see why it's happening, and it's entirely deserved. I've never seen a PR rollout worse than this. Like Walmart knows, you go and you give some money to the high school cheerleading squad and stuff, but the big tech, they don't think about other people. We're putting you all out of a job with our AI models, and you know, whether you can feed yourself, not my problem. I'm a billionaire. And so, yeah,
1: I can, yeah, I agree with this. I also think that this is emblematic of our adversarial legalism that we've talked about before, where we don't regulate in this country. We rely on these court cases to actually deal with regulation. If Facebook sees the writing on the wall, other companies do too. We're going to come for you with regulation. So they're going to settle these lawsuits.
0: Absolutely. And the problem is they're also saying that, all right, we'll make this more age friendly so that we'll make sure that we put some, you know, guidelines in for age. But the problem is the technology doesn't really know how old you are. They keep claiming that they do. And they're saying, oh, we'll use this. And I'm like, really? And how effective is that? You know, and that is the other question and shoe that needs to drop, Jane.
1: And the regulators can't keep up because they're going to keep changing what they do to get different users on.
0: Absolutely. You nailed it. What a great conversation. Jamie Rowan, a professor of legal studies at the University of Massachusetts in Amherst and the founding director of UMass's Center for Justice, Law, and Society, and Ryan Cooper, the senior editor at the American Prospect. Thank you both very much for an engaged conversation. We'll schmooze on Monday, everyone. Ciao. Thanks to segment producers Dave Scott and Stephanie Collins. And remember to tune into this station next week for more Best of the Attitude.

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3: Flock safety cameras are automated license plate readers that send everything they see to the cloud. The AI-powered surveillance systems have popped up in cities across the country, and so has the backlash against them.
4: So every time they leave their house, they see this thing looking at them, and they know where to direct that anger because this is technology that is bought by local governments.
3: People are vandalizing the cameras. Cities are canceling Flock contracts. Some lawmakers are calling for heavy regulation. At the heart of this conflict is the familiar story of how to balance public safety and individual privacy. But in the age of AI, finding that balance has become more urgent than ever.
5: There are ways to mitigate the risks, and we should do that rather than vandalizing cameras and, you know, screaming about how we live in an Orwellian police state.
3: I'm Meghna Chakrabarty. Today on Point, Flock cameras and the tension between safety and privacy in America. Stay with us.

0: This is Writer's Voice, compelling conversations with authors who challenge, inspire, and inform. There comes a moment in many families when the people who once took care of us begin to need our care. This week on Writer's Voice, two writers explore that profound reversal and the practical, emotional, and even spiritual challenges it brings. First, personal finance journalist Beth Pinsker talks about her guide/memoir, My Mother's Money. When her fiercely independent mother became ill, Pinsker suddenly found herself managing everything from bank accounts and bills to the staggering costs of long-term care. And despite decades of expertise in personal finance, she discovered just how unprepared most of us are. Then novelist L. Annette Binder talks about Child of Earth and Starry Heaven, her memoir of caring for her mother through Alzheimer's disease. Binder writes about grief and memory, but also about something unexpected, the moments of love, presence, and even grace she found as her mother's world grew smaller. Two daughters, two very different journeys, and one question many of us will face: how do we care for the people who once cared for us? That's all coming up on today's Writer's Voice. Thanks for joining us. I'm Francesca Rhiannon. What happens when your aging parent suddenly needs you to take over the practical details of their life, paying the bills, dealing with banks and insurance companies, making decisions about care, and figuring out how to pay for it all? My first guest, Beth Pinsker, thought she was unusually well-prepared. She's a veteran personal finance journalist and a certified financial planner. But when her fiercely independent mother became ill, Pinsker discovered just how little even an expert knows about the realities of financial caregiving until she's thrown into it. Her book, My Mother's Money, is both a practical guide and a deeply personal story about the reversal that happens when a child becomes responsible for a parent. We talk about power of attorney, Medicare and Medicaid, the staggering costs of long-term care, and the emotional weight of making decisions with someone else's money. Here's my conversation with Beth Pinsker. Beth Pinsker, welcome to Writer's Voice.
1: Thanks for having me.
0: This is such an important book that you've written, My Mother's Money, and by the way, I love the title. It begins with your mom calling from her rehab after surgery to complain about a $12.99 cable charge, and you describe that as one of the happiest moments of your caregiving journey because it meant that Ann Pinsker, your mom, was back. Tell us about that. Why did that seemingly trivial phone call capture so much of what you were going through?
1: My mom was extremely on top of her finances. She was the kind of person who got the credit card statement and looked over it every month. She still balanced her checkbook, you know, all the things that, you know, successive generations have left by the wayside. And the whole time I took care of her finances for her, I felt like she was going to come back online at some point because she didn't have a terminal diagnosis or dementia. She had complications after complication from surgery. So we always had this hope that she was just going to get better at some point. And better for me meant that she was going to come back around and want receipts. You know, she was going to want to know what I did, what money I touched, where I moved it, what my reasoning was for it. And I thought she was going to be mad at me the whole time. Yeah, and we still have not solved the problem of which one of us, me or my brother, charged a movie and didn't own up to it. I think it was him. He thinks it was me. I never called the cable company because I knew it had to be one of us.
0: Now, you're a certified financial planner, a veteran personal finance journalist. You're someone who's spent decades writing about money. What surprised you most about the gap between your professional knowledge and the reality of managing your mom's affairs?
1: It's just how much of it isn't in any textbook or rule book or anything that anybody talks about. You know, I would tell people for years in my career that you need power of attorney, and you absolutely do. But until I tried to use it, I didn't realize how difficult it was and how much more information people needed about actually being the power of attorney. But all the advice stops at, hey, you need power of attorney so somebody can act on your behalf. But the practicality of acting on somebody else's behalf is way more than is ever written about, until my book, of course.
0: Yeah, and this is one reason I think your book is so important. Now, you did get a power of attorney, but you point out that some large percentage of people are solo agers. That is, they don't really have anybody in the family who can take that role. How does one get a power of attorney when one doesn't have a trusted family member that can do that?
1: Right. So power of attorney, a lot of people don't realize this, but it doesn't have to be a family member. It can be anybody. Being power of attorney doesn't mean you get any money out of it. I think a lot of families, even there are fights over it because it's like a mom loves me best kind of situation. They think, oh, whoever mom made power of attorney is the one that she really trusts and really loves more. But it's really this thankless, like really tedious administrative task. And you're better off not being the one who gets named power of attorney. But it can be a neighbor. It can be a friend. You can even hire a third party agency. Or, sort of a trust manager. You know, you can Google all sorts of versions of that language and you can end up with the right person. The key is that person is what's known as a fiduciary. And a fiduciary is bound to act in your best interest, which means they can't just go in and take money out of your accounts willy-nilly. They have to be doing it because you need money and you need that money spent on your care. And if they don't do it properly, they can be held to account. So it's a safer role than, you know, a lot of families default to just putting somebody as a joint owner. You know, they're like, mom, you know, put me on your bank account so that I can take care of things for you. But what I found is that, you know, joint accounts might be great for a single bank account, but you need power of attorney for so much more. There was one night when I was at my mom's house and the cable box went out and I called to have, you know, them reboot it from the office. And they wouldn't do that without a power of attorney. They're like, you're going to have to call back in the morning and fax that over to the business administration office. And I was like, oh, my God, they make things just so complicated.
0: And that was also true when it came to bank accounts. I mean, even more so, I can understand why. I mean, the banks themselves don't want to be held liable for any kind of mistakes. But talk a little bit about the process you went through when dealing with a bank account.
1: Yeah, the process I went through was a very, you know, complicated professional temper tantrum, to be honest with you. It amounted to no more than stamping my feet like a toddler and saying, you have to. And every time they said no to me, I just didn't take no for an answer. I was nice about it. The key point I try to get across is when I talk about me being, you know, sort of the term I use is relentlessly tenacious. A lot of people get carried away with that. You know, they're the type of people who are yelling into the phone at customer service or, you know, having their Shirley MacLaine moment and screaming in the hallway. That only works when you're right. When you're not right, the rules of power of attorney and healthcare proxy and all the stuff that you have to do as a caretaker, they are black and white. There is a brick wall that you will hit and you cannot yell or sweet talk your way around it. So if you don't have the power of attorney and you go into the bank and you say, I need access to my mom's bank account, they're going to say no. And they're going to mean it. No matter what you say, no matter how hard you scream, no matter who you say you know, no matter how many times you call, the answer is still going to be no. You're going to have to go to court. If you come in with an outdated power of attorney or one from another state that doesn't pertain anymore to where the person lives, you're going to hear the word no, and you're going to have to accept it, and you're going to have to go to court.
0: You write that financial caregiving is something that most people enter sideways, is the term you use. What do you mean by that? And why do you think so many families are unprepared for the role until they're already in crisis?
1: We always want to keep our independence, and older people especially want to keep dominion over all of their affairs. And so they think that letting anybody in as power of attorney or any, you know, knowledge base of how much money you have or how much income you have coming in, you know, we all think of this as secret information. And it's really not when you might need care someday. It's really vital information. Everything about your life has to be taken over at some point if you get sick. And if you don't tell anybody about it, you're going to be up a creek. Like my mom, when I started taking care of her, had been widowed for 5 years. My dad passed away 5 years before she got sick. And I'm a divorced person. So everything I do is just, as an adult, is just in my head. I don't consult anybody. I just pay my bills and do my business, and nobody else knows about it. But if somebody had to step in and take care of me, like I had to step in and take care of my mom, it would have been previously too hard. I've learned a lot since I took care of my mom. And now I realize that the person who's going to be taking care of me is my older son. And he's 20. And so I have to have a life that a 20-year-old can understand and could take over. That means, you know, if he goes looking for my life insurance, it should be in a folder labeled life insurance, because that's what a 20-year-old would look for. All my accounts are in one place. They're all labeled. I have my passwords written down. He has access to my phone. You know, there are all sorts of things I had to prepare that I learned because I had to do them for my mother with no information. My mom had the power of attorney, and she had a lot of documents set up. But we had not had a discussion that was like, mom, you know, how do you pay your electric bill? Is it electronic? Is it automatic? Do you write a check every month? You know, you live in an apartment building. How does the maintenance get paid? You know, it turned out it was paid quarterly from a coupon book that was buried in the bottom of a desk drawer. Like, how was I supposed to know that?
0: And also one really moving aspect of the book is actually, I mean, your mom took care of other people throughout her life. She was, yeah, you know, one of the most organized, capable people you knew. And the book really shows how the relationship between you and your mother reversed. What was the hardest thing about becoming responsible for someone you'd always seen as stronger and more capable even than yourself?
1: That was really hard. And I think a lot of people face this. I don't know. My mom was that force in our family, not my dad. And it's kind of like when you lose your mom and she's that kind of person to you, you don't feel ready to be a grown up. Like, she's the grown up. You know, I don't feel like I'm the grown up in the family, even though now I'm the matriarch, so to speak. And I don't feel ready for it at all. And I didn't feel ready for it at all. And having to make decisions for her when she's the person I trust most in the world was really hard, because I didn't feel like I was capable of living up to that. And the only reason I could get through any of it was that she was counting on me. She had all her mental faculties most of the time. You know, she would go in and out of various complications and not be able to communicate. But, you know, her legs didn't work. And her arms didn't function very well for the most part. And so she couldn't make phone calls and do stuff like that. And I had to do it. And, you know, when your family is counting on you, you can do hard stuff. You know, I do incredibly hard stuff for my kids. You know, most of it involves sitting and waiting while they, you know, play sports or, you know, driving them around and whatnot. But you do it because you're the parent and that's what they need. With my mom, yeah, it turned into that kind of relationship. I did stuff because she needed me to, and it was important for me to step up into that role.
0: And you had her trust, as a matter of fact.
1: Yes, I knew all along that we are a family that, never misses an opportunity to say, I love you, I'm proud of you, thank you, and all of those things. And so we started out this conversation talking about that credit card charge. And, I never told my mom that I never called the credit card company. It was kind of like a silent thing between us. She also didn't bank digitally. Like, she would never do any of that stuff online. But I had to take care of her finances in New York while she was in Florida, and all the companies she dealt with were in Florida. So I had to deposit checks over the phone and stuff like that. And we just kind of kept this like silent, lock on it. Like, we never talked about it. And I started to feel just increasingly guilty about not doing things the way that she would have done them. And at some point when I was writing columns about this at MarketWatch, I wrote one for Mother's Day about feeling guilty, like I wasn't living up to what she would have done for herself. And, I was able to print it out and hand it to her and sit there while she read it. And then after she read it, she cried and all of that kind of stuff. And then she told me that she was proud of me and she knew that I could take care of things. And that the only reason that she had asked me to do any of this for her was because she knew I could handle it.
0: That's so beautiful. And, it kind of points up another very important theme of your book, Beth Pinsker, of My Mother's Money. And that is that while caregiving often gets framed as an act of sacrifice, many of the people you interviewed and what you've just described saw it as an act of love, of gratitude, even redemption. How did their stories inform your understanding of what caregiving really means?
1: The thing that surprised me the most was how many people had bad relationships with their parents, with the people that they were taking care of, and they still did it anyway. My mom was my favorite person in the universe. Of course I was going to take care of her. My dad was a much more difficult person, and my mom took the brunt of the caregiving at that, at that point. But, I did my part. And I did it because I loved my dad, even if he was difficult. But there were some family stories I heard where the caregivers were abusive or narcissistic. Not the caregivers, the person being cared for was narcissistic or abusive, an addict, all sorts of things. And when that dynamic shifted, parent-child to child-caregiver as an adult taking care of a parent, especially if there was dementia involved, there was a reset. The person that was, difficult in the beginning was a different person in sickness. And the person who was doing the care, who might have been fearful as a child or willful or angry or any of those type of emotions, it was different as an adult. And when the power relationships switched, they were able to come back at that relationship from a different place and get something out of the renewal of some sort of relationship between the two people. And I thought that was beautiful. It's great when you say, my mother was the best person in the world. I would do anything for her because I loved her and do hard things. And another to say, my parent was awful and I still took care of them. Like, the strength of that kind of person is amazing.
0: Now let's talk about the money. This book is called My Mother's Money. One of the book's most startling revelations is how quickly even substantial savings can disappear once someone requires full-time care. I mean, I thought we were really burdened when I spent $700 a week, but you talk about $3,000 a week.
1: Oh my God, yeah. Inflation in caregiving is well above normal national inflation. And it just goes up and up and up. And it really should be much higher than it is, because even what you pay for care now isn't a fair wage for what the caregiving entails. I mean, it's a brutal 24/7 you know, slog. And most of these people don't get benefits. They don't get paid vacations. You know, they're expected to be there and stay there and, you know, at the cost of their own families. And it's just a really hard job. And, you know, you have to pay for it in some cases. There is no way to be a 24/7 caregiver in some circumstances. You know, dementia is not a working hour illness. You know, like people wander at night. They, you know, people need to go to the bathroom in the middle of the night. It's consuming, you know, and it's really hard for one person to do it. And especially if you're a daughter in the family, say, and your parent needs care, what are you doing in your life? I've heard of people, you know, leaving their jobs, retiring early, and doing all sorts of things like that. But then you lose your salary, you lose your benefits, you lose your health insurance, you lose, you know, the increase of earnings that would give you a bigger Social Security benefit down the road. You know, there are all sorts of things, you know, retirement savings, like you're giving up a lot if you take on that caregiving role full time, you know, in person, hands on. So you have to look at that as a family, whether it's one person can handle it, or you share it, or you hire it out. And sometimes that hiring out of the hands on care is a better economic choice for some families if they have the money for it. I would say that one thing I've noticed in this whole journey with this book and in covering this topic for so long is that the financial caregiving part of it is really hard to outsource. You know, my mom didn't want me helping her in the bathroom. That was like taboo. That was the part that was taboo for my mom. But she was not going to hand over her ATM card to the person who helped her in the bathroom and the PIN and send her to the bank to get money out of the ATM for her. You know, that was a bridge too far for her. That's a, you know, potential, you know, avenue for financial abuse and just seemed dangerous to her. You know, and when you're filling out a will and a trust and a healthcare proxy and you say, okay, if something happens to me, who do I trust the most to make medical decisions for me? That's going to be a family member, you know, like it's going to probably be, you know, your close, you know, your oldest child or, you know, whoever it is that you're closest to. And, you know, you can't really outsource that.
0: And it's not just the personal caregiving in the home. I mean, you point out the kinds of costs that are involved in things like assisted living or being in a nursing home, or in your mother's case, at one point in a skilled nursing rehab facility. These are astronomical costs that I don't think people bear in most other countries in the world.
1: Right. The biggest misconception out there is that Medicare pays for this stuff. And the disconnect is that, you know, my mom went into the hospital. Yes, Medicare covered my mom's stay in the hospital, but there are only a certain number of days you get. And my mom came right to the edge of what those days were. And then Medicare covers a certain number of days in skilled rehab. But it's a doctor-guided process, so you only get the number of days that the doctor says you get. And my mom, again, came right up at the edge of what was allowed. And when those days run out, you got to pay out of pocket or you got to go on Medicaid. And those are the only options that there are. Medicare doesn't just keep paying. So people don't understand that at some point, you know, if their person outlives, you know, those Medicare days, that they're going to be on the hook somehow for paying for this, not the caregiver, but the person who's sick. And, you know, those Medicare days, that they're going to be on the hook somehow for paying for this, not the caregiver, but the,

0: is sometimes enough. Like, my mom, for much of her stay in any of these places, she couldn't press the call button. So, you know, how are you going to leave her alone in a room? Even in the ICU, they didn't stay in the room. So, you know, she was scared. She was, lonely. She didn't want to be left alone, you know. So we decided that the best use of her money that she had was to keep her home health aides and just have them sit in the facility with her. Because, you know, like the thought of her needing something at 3 a.m., like, you know, or sitting in dirty undergarments killed me. So that cost was worth it to us. But that was because my mom had that money and we decided to spend it, even though it wasn't our money. That's why I called the book My Mother's Money. Every time you turn around, you're making some decision about somebody else's resources.
1: Yes, and you point out that so many people are afraid to spend the money for different reasons. Not only the person themselves may be afraid. I know my mother was afraid that her money would run out before she died, even though she actually had enough to cover it. And I was always reassuring her that an expense for her comfort was something that was important for us to make. But, you know, so many people don't even have these kinds of resources. And even if they do, Medicaid is pretty strict. You have to pretty much become, you know, you have to enter abject poverty in order to qualify for Medicaid.
0: Yes. In a lot of states, the income and asset limits are very, very low. And this is for the time when you are truly out of assets. But the cost of nursing care is so catastrophic that more than 50% of the people who end up in full-time nursing care are on Medicaid at that point. Like, you, no matter how much money you have, it's going to run out at some point. There was a story in the book of a woman who was a former boss of mine, and both of her parents ended up in nursing care assisted living at the same time, but they couldn't be in the same facility because they had different needs. So she was just shuttling back and forth between them all day. And her father passed away first, but her mother had dementia and lived for 12 years. And she had enough money to pay for the assisted living for most of that time. She went into hospice. She outlived hospice. She got down to her last dollars that she had saved. And the brother and sister were left with the decision, you know, mom is clearly at the end of her life, but she has been paying for assisted living out of her savings. The assisted living doesn't take Medicaid. So are they going to move her to another facility to be paid for by Medicaid because they don't know how much longer she's going to live? Or are the brother and sister going to shell out for the assisted living and pay for it as long as need be? Like, what a heartbreaking decision, you know? Because you really do have to put your own money on the table and you don't know what you're in for. She could have lived another year, another 2 years. But she ended up living 1 month and one day past that time period. And so they split that cost. And then, you know, day two of into the second month, the nursing home calls and or the assisted living calls and says, you know, you're going to have to be charged for another month if you don't get her stuff out of here. And they're like, oh, crap, we're not ready for this yet. You know, she just died. We haven't had a funeral yet or anything. And they had to go clear out her room so that they could not have another month to pay for.
1: So, Beth Pinsker, your book, My Mother's Money, is full of encounters with Medicare, Medicaid, long-term care insurance, which we haven't spoken about yet, the IRS, Social Security, banks, the VA, all these systems. After navigating these systems and the people that you spoke with doing that, what struck you most about the way America handles aging and caregiving?
0: We make it so hard for everybody. Oh my gosh. It is just a morass of red tape out there. And The only way to get through it is to get through it. There's no way around it. There's no easy way.

0: anymore with two-factor authentication and voice recognition and signature verification. It's not the way it was even 10 years ago. So you really have to know what you're up against and know what you can do about it and try to, set everything up in the right way so that you don't run into these roadblocks, because it just isn't the thing that you want to be dealing with. And what I found was there is a solution to all of these problems. Like, if you don't do it the right way, there is a way out of it. It's just messy. So it's on people, both the caregivers and the people that they're caring for. The ideal place to catch people is when they're like my age and they have time to do things thoughtfully and carefully and get a will and get a trust and set up beneficiary designations, make sure their kids know what they're doing, and then they don't have to think about it again. And if you miss your window in your 50s, then certainly do it in your 60s. And if you miss that window, just get on it now. Today, is a good place to start. And the thing about this task is the reason why the statistics never change on the number of people who have a will, it's always 30%. 30% of people have a will. A new number came out this past year, 11% of people have a power of attorney. Both of those numbers should be 100%. 100% of people need a will of some sort. 100% of adults over the age of 18 need a power of attorney. There's no excuse for anywhere in between. There's nobody who gets out of that responsibility. So, how do we get people to do it? It has been on the bottom of everybody's to-do list for so long. What I wanted to do was tell my story to try to get people to understand the urgency of it. As a journalist, we're storytellers, right? We get people through stories. People understand implications and consequences better when you tell a story. So, most often, people encounter knowledge about these sorts of things in to-do lists. Just bare bones, this is what you do, check off this list. And nobody ever tells them why. Why are you doing this? What's going to happen if you don't do it? So that's where I really wanted to focus my efforts, is because if you understand, as a human being who has people who love you, that if you don't do these things, you're going to make life harder for those people. They're going to be trying to help you, and it's going to be heartbreaking. And if you understand that and you're a responsible, healthy, proactive human being, you're going to read my book and you're going to go, oh, yeah, I'm going to go do this now. I'm going to put this at the top end of the to-do list. And if I can reach even a few people doing that, then that's what I've set out to do. I've reached my goal.
1: Your book is not just a memoir and tells wonderful stories. It's also a guide. You have lots of resources in the book that I think are really important for people and suggestions for other resources. You mentioned at one point a workbook for caregivers, and I decided, well, I'm going to get that and fill that out for my caregivers. when the time, I'm going to start it now, so when the time comes, they can just read it. But it's not just about individuals and families. Among all the systemic failures that you document, there are Medicare gaps, Medicaid complexity, long-term care insurance collapse. I never did get long-term care insurance because I just figured it wasn't going to be there when I needed it. The nursing home staffing crises. What are the most urgently needed reforms that we should be advocating for, both on the state and the federal level?
0: Well, gosh, I mean, the one that everybody who cares about caregiving has a consensus about is that it would be great if Medicare covered long-term care. That seems like the logical place to attach it. It's just so expensive that nobody's ever had the will to do it. There's one really tiny point I point out in my book is that your last Social Security payment is not prorated. So if you die on July 31st at 11:30 in the evening, you don't get your Social Security payment for July. And if it lands in your account because it's already in the processing system, they'll take it back from your family. So to fix that problem, to fix either you get payment for half the month or, you know, to prorate it in some way, costs billions and billions of dollars. And everybody has known this from the start of the Social Security system, but nobody has billions or billions of dollars to fix it. Like, everything else is a falling down house and needs to be fixed first. So, you know, I could give you suggestions until the cows come home of ways to make things better, but they're all so expensive that to get the political will together to do them is beyond my capacity to explain. So most of my ideas would seem very pie in the sky. All I can do is say, if you want to get your family's affairs in order, because you can control that, it is, you know, a 5-minute fix to make sure everybody in your family has a power of attorney and a healthcare proxy. Like, you can do that. It doesn't even cost any money if you just download them from the internet. You might pay, a couple of bucks to get it notarized, but then you're all set. If you want to go further than that and you want to get a will or a trust, it might cost you, you know, a couple hundred dollars to a couple thousand dollars. You can do that. You can get that done. It can be a fairly easy, non-traumatic process for you. Beneficiary designations can be updated, you know, anytime you want for free. You can make sure that somebody has access to your phone in 30 seconds by going into your settings. Like, these things are all things that regular people can do easily, fast. You know, things that help you in an emergency are going to have multiple effects, and you're going to be thankful for them.
1: Well, Beth Pinsker, I think your book is so important. It's so engagingly written, and it's got a treasure trove of information. And it's just been great to talk with you.
0: Thank you so much.
1: Beth Pinsker is personal finance journalist and columnist for MarketWatch, as well as a certified financial planner. Next up, when your beloved parent gets Alzheimer's, how does that change the relationship and you? Stay tuned after the break.

0: 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I'm Francesca Rhiannon. 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Caring for an aging parent isn't only about the practical things we have to do. It can also change the way we think about memory, identity, love, and what it means to simply be present with another person. When novelist Elinette Binder's mother developed Alzheimer's disease, Binder watched as her memory and abilities gradually fell away. But she also discovered that something essential remained. In her memoir, Child of Earth and Starry Heaven, Binder draws on her experience as a daughter and caregiver, along with classical texts and cultural history, to explore some of the mysteries surrounding dementia and consciousness. We talk about the grief of Alzheimer's, the difficult choices caregivers make, and the unexpected moments of affection, gratitude, and grace Binder found on her mother's memory care unit. I spoke with Binder in May of 2025. Here's an excerpt from that conversation. Elinette Binder, welcome to Writer's Voice. Actually, welcome back to Writer's Voice.
1: Thank you very much, Francesca.
0: The last time we spoke with you, it was about your wonderful novel, The Vanishing Sky. This is a memoir, Child of Earth and Starry Heaven. It's a memoir of your mother's decline into Alzheimer's disease, and it's a kind of spiritual journey, I would say, also for you. Is that correct?
1: Oh, absolutely. I think, you know, watching her struggle with dementia raised so many big questions for me and really made me explore some of the things that I'd studied before and sort of taken for granted. And yes, absolutely. It was a journey of spiritual growth for me as well.
0: And say something about the title.
1: Yes, I was a classics major in college, so I studied Latin and ancient Greek. And Child of Earth and Starry Heaven is from the ancient Greek. The Greeks believed that, generally speaking, when you die, you drink from the river of forgetfulness, from Lethe, and thus released from all the sort of the memories of life, and you're sort of free then to be a shade in the underworld. But for the devotees of Orpheus in the ancient world, they had a different approach to the release of memories after death, and they actually recommended that you drink from the lake of memory instead. And so some of them would carry little scrolls that they would wear sort of as pendants to remind them of what to say to the guardians of the underworld when they finally got there, so that they would remember not to drink from the river of forgetfulness, but instead to drink from the lake of memory. And so they were instructed to say, "I am a child of earth and starry heaven, but descended from heaven. You yourselves know this. I am parched with thirst and dying quickly. Give me the cool water flowing from memory's lake." And so that really struck me as I was thinking about both the classics that I'd studied in my youth and then watching my mother's struggle and sort of the big questions that it raised for me about consciousness, and that sort of image of the choice between remembering, even when remembering might be painful, or forgetting and sort of embracing oblivion. That really came to a head for me as I watched my mother decline.
0: And before we get into the book itself, well, this is part of the book itself, actually, I would love to have you read your poem that you composed. It's at the beginning of the book, and it has no title.
1: Gladly. Storms gather in your eye, gather and recede, and forgetting blooms in the space they leave. The heart is just a muscle. I tell myself every time I come to visit. It beats and beats until it doesn't. Electrical charges is all we are. I tell myself this too. Simple charges bridging those dark spaces. And they fade like stars. They fail like all stars must, collapsing inward and breaking into their elements. But nothing can explain the manner of your departure. Tangles and plaques, the doctors say. It's a matter of cascading failures. But doctors are blind to the tides, the ebb and flow of awareness, and the hope that blooms with it, only to wither. What strange attraction steals you from this world? What ocean sway against the pool of what strange moon?
0: It's a beautiful poem, and listening to you read it made me also realize how much of the book itself is contained within that poem.
1: Yeah, that's true.
0: Say a little more about that.
1: It captures the ebbs and flows, the sort of waxing and waning of her cognition, and how it would raise my hopes only to dash them the next time I came to visit. But how I also got sustenance from the good days. You know, they always say there's good days and there's bad days. But those good days gave me sustenance and sort of helped me through the bad days that inevitably followed. I think also the sense that there's so much that doctors know, but there's even more that they don't know, especially about dementia. You know, you have the brightest minds working so hard trying to figure out what's causing cognitive failure. And so far, they just haven't had much luck. And so I think there's also that sense of frustration that I felt of, isn't there something that we can do? I mean, she's healthy in every other way. She took such good care of herself and walked and exercised, you know, and so it captures all of that, I think, the mystery of it.
0: Before we talk about your mother's dementia, tell us a little bit about her before she got dementia.
1: Oh, goodness. I have never met a more self-reliant, resilient person. She wore lipstick to shovel the snow. She cleaned out her rain gutters well into her 70s, climbing on the ladder. And she'd call me, you know, when I lived out east and say, oh, I'm going up on the ladder. And I would worry, but I knew there was no talking her out of it. She changed her own oil on her 74 Chevy Nova because the fellows at Jiffy Lube were a little sloppy for her tastes. She loved animals and loved children. She was very proper and very organized, but she had a soft spot for dogs in particular and always had a milk bone or two in her purse. But she also had a lot of eccentricities. And I think those eccentricities in particular made it easier for me to go into denial about what was happening with her cognition. No ATM card ever, because she didn't trust machines to sort of distribute her money. Very dodgy, very iffy about the very idea of credit cards. You know, and so I think there were certain technological challenges for her that made it very easy for me to overlook what was happening once it began.
0: Yeah, you say that your realization that she had dementia, and actually she had Alzheimer's disease, took years, actually, to understand the signs. When did you realize, and how did you realize that she did have dementia?
1: It became pretty clear when she stopped taking her diabetes medicine, because she was so disciplined about her diabetes that she was able to manage her blood sugar without insulin for decades. And she went to one appointment, everything was looking great. 6 months later, her numbers were completely out of whack. And so she took me into her closet where all the bottles were just lined up like little chess pieces, and they were all full. And she had years worth of them. And as I began to realize, oh my goodness, she stopped taking her medicine. And that's why everything's out of whack. And so I thought, well, let me get her one of those weekly pill organizers. And so I sorted everything into the weekly pill organizer. And when I left that day, I said, okay, now, you know, when it's time, take the next day's worth of pills. And so when I went to see her the next day, I realized with an absolute jolt that she'd taken the whole week's worth of pills. And it became clear to me at that point that something organic was happening. It wasn't just eccentricity anymore. It wasn't just, you know, maybe getting a little bit laxer as she got older, that something was actually going on with her cognitively.
0: And how aware do you think she was, at least in the beginnings of her decline, that she had problems?
1: You know, I think she was aware that something was off. But I think she framed it in terms of her diabetes. And so she'd say, well, I can't really drive anymore because my blood sugar, it might drop really suddenly or it might spike. And so I think she knew something wasn't right, But I'm not sure she ever really put it together that it was Alzheimer's. And I found that to be a blessing for her, honestly. You know, I think about half of patients don't realize that they have a cognitive decline. And so I think my mother fell into that group, and I was grateful for it. Because for her, she told me multiple times during her younger years, there's nothing worse. She would go visit friends of hers who were in memory care long after their families had stopped visiting in some cases. And she would come back and she would just say, anything but that, anything but that. And so when I realized it was happening to her, but she stayed remarkably content through most of it, I was just incredibly grateful for that.
0: And one thing that really struck me is what a good daughter you were. You really took good care of your mom. Talk a little bit about that process. I mean, it seems that you were pretty lucky in finding some good places for her.
1: Incredibly lucky. And thank you for your kind words. I mean, I tried, and there are so many shortcomings that I see in myself, you know, as a person and as a daughter. I wish I could have done more, but I definitely tried to spend as much time with her as possible throughout the, you know, before she ever had cognitive decline, and then certainly once it began. We were incredibly lucky to find good places. I was really hoping that she could stay with us. And it became clear that that was just not going to work. We didn't have a guest room on the main floor. We didn't even have a full bathroom on the main floor. And navigating stairs was going to be too hard. And we weren't going to be able to add on anything to the house. We were working on a much tighter timeline than I had ever imagined. So we started looking around here locally in the Upper Valley of New Hampshire. And we're just really blessed to find two places. She was in two different facilities. And the second one in particular, we were just so lucky because the people there were lovely. The residents, it really felt like a cocoon. And so I spent many hours there just about every day. And I just was grateful the entire time that we were lucky like this.
0: This is Writer's Voice, and I'm Francesca Rhiannon. My guest is Annette Binder, and we're talking about her moving memoir of caring for her mother after an Alzheimer's diagnosis. The memoir is called Child of Earth and Starry Heaven. So you struggled to find a cure. Of course, we don't have a cure. You say you spent your evenings looking for a miracle. What were some of the things you were looking into, and where are we right now with understanding Alzheimer's disease?
1: Now, I spent many evenings looking at everything from supplements that might be helpful, exercise, which we definitely tried. We found a personal trainer that worked with my mom a couple of times a week, who specialized in working with the elderly. And then I also took her on walks around our neighborhood. And then I found some MIT studies about the possible beneficial effect of 40 hertz frequency clicks and also flashing lights. And so I tried that. And, you know, there might well be something to both of those. But I think at the point that we tried it with my mom, for whatever reason, she might have been, her cognitive decline might have been too far advanced, or maybe it just wasn't going to work for her. But we certainly didn't notice any improvement or any even slowing down of her decline. Her decline was precipitous. And when I compared it to other neighbors in her different residences where she lived, it always struck me as being relatively steep compared to her neighbors for whatever reason. So yes, I think, you know, we definitely looked, spent many hours looking. And I think there's still, you read just about every other day about possible advances being made. But so far, I don't think we've really gotten there yet. When I spoke to a neurologist after my mother's passing, who looked at her scans with me and was nice enough to walk me through what he saw, you know, I asked him, would it have helped if she'd gone on some clinical trials and tried medicines and really aggressively tried to treat it? And he said, not yet. I'm afraid not yet. You know, I think we might be on the cusp of something, but not yet.
0: Different cultures have thought of dementia in different ways. And you write about this, Annette Binder, in this wonderful book, Child of Earth and Starry Heaven. Tell us about some of the different ways different cultures have thought about dementia, and include in that the indigenous peoples of the Americas.
1: Well, I started, because my background was in classics, I started with the Romans and the Greeks and then went out from there. And Cicero, the Roman orator, had a very definite, a very modern almost view of old age, where he basically said, you have to be steadfast, you have to be moderate, you have to exercise and have a moderate diet and protect your cognition by working your brain. And if you do that, you will avoid the difficulties of memory loss. You will stay a vigorous, sort of vibrant thinking person. And so in so many ways, Cicero, who lived, you know, 2,000 years ago, more than 2,000 years ago, is so modern. I found it stunning. But then you had another group of ancients who really believed it was inevitable. You know, it was just the sort of the third age of man. You sort of have this age of vitality and cognitive sort of vibrance, and it's bookended by your sort of child years and by your older years, and those are the eras of dependence. So, you know, that was sort of what I started with, and then I moved out from there. And, you know, the Chinese had a very definite idea that it was the result of an imbalance in your qi, in your energy. People from India had a similar sort of approach and called it kitanasa, which was also sort of not just a loss of mental acuity, but a loss of heart. It was really centered in the heart. So I think, you know, the approaches have varied so much, and it's been for thousands of years, and the same is true with the indigenous approaches, loss of heart, that I think it's so modern. The debate is so modern. Is it inevitable, or is it something that can be warded off with exercise and, you know, taking classes? And I mean, those debates are going on now, and they have been going on for millennia.
0: I found very affecting the way you seem to move back and forth. You know, there were times when you really focus on the losses, and other times when you focus on the beauty or the gifts.
1: Oh, absolutely. I mean, there were so many moments of despair during my time on the memory care floor with my mother, just utter despair when she, you know, days when she didn't recognize my face, or at least appeared not to recognize my face. Luckily, those were relatively few. But there were also moments of gratitude and even moments of grace on that second floor memory care unit. And I don't mean the sort of easy gratitude of saying, oh, well, I have so much personally to be grateful for. Look at my daughter. Look at my husband. You know, that's not what I mean. I mean, there were actually moments of gratitude just watching people living their lives on the memory care unit, because it was so easy to fall into life and the rhythms of life on that floor, and to see the affection that people still felt and how much love they still had in their hearts and how often they were still really present. I mean, everyone had bad days, you know, things ebbed and flowed. There was that waxing and that waning. But at their core, my mother, I still felt very strongly, was there. When I looked in her eyes, she was my mother. And yes, she was having cognitive issues and something was happening in her brain, but I felt like her consciousness remained intact and accessible on many, many occasions. And so I just saw a lot of things to be grateful for, small moments of affection and kindness, the beauty of, you know, family members coming and caring for their loved ones and just sitting with them and having a simple meal. Because I think, especially near the end, my mother didn't talk about the past anymore. And she certainly didn't think about the future. So what she had and what I had with her was just that moment in time. And I was so incredibly grateful for that. And I guess what it taught me is we sort of fool ourselves into thinking and planning for the future. And that's a good thing, I suppose, because otherwise our lives would be very disjointed. And we dwell a lot on the past, or at least I do. But really what we have, and the only thing we have, is ever what we have right at this exact moment. And so I guess spending so much time with my mom, especially near the end, taught me to cherish that present moment, just to be there for that moment and be grateful for it. Even if it's just as simple as having a popsicle together, you know, it's something that I'm so grateful for and that I try to carry with me now.
0: I mean, right there is a spiritual lesson to be in the moment, like practical Zen.
1: Yes, absolutely. And, you know, it's easy to read about that, but you actually have to live it. If your loved one has a disease like Alzheimer's or one of the dementias, you really have to live it, because otherwise, I mean, it's easy to sort of say it in the abstract, but all you really have is that moment, because that's what they have. Every dessert is just, you know, I think I say surpassingly sweet, because they are just lingering on their dessert and enjoying it. And how could you not want to do the same with them? You know, we're not promised tomorrow, but we certainly have our pie at the moment, and we're going to enjoy it together. So yes, absolutely. I think it was life-altering in so many ways.
0: L. Annette Binder speaking with me in 2025. Go to writersvoice.net to hear the rest of our conversation. That's it this week for Writer's Voice. 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It really helps to spread the word about the show. I'm Francesca Rhiannon.
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Good morning. This is the Commonwealth Report. News for the public, not the powerful. You can follow us at commonwealthreport.news. Does the Pentagon's new Iran plan buy us a forever war? Axios reports Central Command has handed the White House a plan for repeated limited strikes on Iran in the Strait of Hormuz. One official described the goal as mowing the lawn, keeping Iran from rebuilding radar, air defenses, and anti-ship missiles. Pete Hegseth backed the plan and sent it to Trump days ago. The White House had been leaning against it until Iran hit American bases in Jordan Sunday. Analyst Trita Parsi didn't mince words, quote, "To periodically bomb a country is to fight a forever war." Trump promised voters he'd end endless wars. Now his Pentagon is drawing up a permanent bombing schedule for a country of 90 million people. Every one of those strikes costs money that could have built schools here, and everyone creates the next generation of people who hate us. That's not a strategy. It's just another endless war. Army Secretary quits and blows open Hegseth's purge. Army Secretary Dan Driscoll resigned Monday night after 18 months on the job. Trump accepted it. The White House praised him and refused to say why he's leaving. Everybody in Washington, though, knows why. Driscoll spent months fighting War Secretary Pete Hegseth, who's fired or forced out more than two dozen senior officers, mostly black or female, including Army Chief of Staff Randy George in April with no explanation. The Navy secretary walked out in April. The Army's commander in Europe stepped down in June. Hegseth also ordered Driscoll to remove his own top advisor. Reuters reported Driscoll raised concerns that Hegseth was blocking Army readiness by firing the generals running it. Driscoll was a Yale law classmate of J.D. Vance's and Trump's own envoy in Ukraine. If he can't survive Hegseth, nobody can. That's how you hollow out the military and make it weak. Did Barry Weiss order a headline that smears a Muslim candidate? CBS News ran a story Monday tying Dr. Abdul El-Sayed, the Democratic Senate nominee in Michigan, to the September 11th attacks. The evidence? Two deleted posts. In one, he compared the COVID death toll to the nearly 3,000 killed in 9/11 and called for the same national mobilization. In the other, he mourned everyone who died in the war on terror that followed. He has denounced those attacks again and again. Oliver Darcy reports CBS editor Barry Weiss praised the piece in the morning meeting and personally directed the headline to mention 9/11. Congresswoman Yasmin Ansari called it an, quote, insane, blatantly racist headline. Rashida Tlaib said the targeting is coordinated. Staffers complained to Standards and got nowhere. This is what happens when a billionaire hands a newsroom to an ideologue. Walter Cronkite's network is now running opposition research on a Muslim candidate. The Supreme Court clears Trump's ballroom its own chief calls unlawful. The Supreme Court ruled 5-4 Monday that Trump can keep building his ballroom on the ruins of the East Wing. The majority didn't say the project is legal. They said the National Trust for Historic Preservation has no standing to sue. Chief Justice John Roberts dissented along with the three liberals, writing that construction of the ballroom is likely unlawful because Congress never approved it. Federal law bars building on that parkland without congressional authorization. Price tag runs somewhere between $300 and $400 million, and every lower court that looked at it called the project unlawful. Trump celebrated on social media. A watchdog put it plainly, quote, "The White House belongs to the people." Trump tore down a piece of it anyway, and five justices decided nobody has the right to object. Sad. Do Trump's secret drug deals actually cut your prescription bill? Trump stood in the Oval Office Monday and announced 9 more drug pricing deals, bringing the total to 26 companies. He called it the largest price reduction in the history of medicine. Here's what he didn't say. The deals are voluntary, the terms are secret, and they mostly cover Medicaid, where deep discounts already exist and states can choose whether or not to participate. Public Citizen found that all 16 companies in the first round turned around and raised prices on 272 drugs this year. Peter Maederk called the new deals a distraction from a failed plan. Meredith Bazey of Patients for Affordable Drugs said what's needed instead, quote, "Patients need systemic reforms that will lower drug prices." Americans still pay roughly 4 times what other wealthy countries pay. Holding press conferences in the Oval Office doesn't change that.
Trump carves off a piece of Yosemite for a developer donor. For more than a year, the National Park Service has been quietly working to hand a quarter-mile strip of Yosemite to a Nevada developer. Notice reports King Barn Realty Capital wants a road for direct park access to the 83 acres it owns next door. Abraham Lincoln signed a law in 1864 saying Yosemite would be inalienable for all time. Rebecca Solnit writes that the country's being sold for parts. She's right. Trump's also funneling park money to his own projects in Washington, D.C., while spending outside the Capitol fell 68% this fiscal year. Public lands are the one thing every American owns together, rich or poor. Once a piece of Yosemite has a price tag, so does everything else. Our commons, Yosemite, should not be on the chopping block. And that's the way it is today, Tuesday, September 1st, 2026. I'm Tom Hartman.

0: This is the Tom Hartman Program.
1: Hey, top of the Wednesday to you. It is the middle of the week. It's the day that Congressman Mark Pocan drops by for a Middays with Mark national town hall meeting. We'll start that in just a moment. And if you'd like to call in and speak with Congressman Pocan, the number is 202-808-9925. In the second hour of our program, Donald Trump brags about his brilliant Venezuela scheme to steal their oil, while history is screaming a warning about colonialism. Also, the bond market. In fact, I was in Venezuela back in 1989 on the day that there was an uprising. I'll tell you about that. Also, the bond market is sending a warning Trump can't ignore, and a crazy alert in our second hour. Fox News host Rachel Campos Duffy says that Trump gave her husband, the reality star Sean Duffy, the head of transportation, because there was nothing left. It's weird. In the third hour of our program, Sabrina Hake is going to drop by. Fear or pattern recognition? Let's talk about what a lot of us are feeling as we watch this administration deconstruct our government and suck up to Russia while Russia is helping Iran kill American service members. Also, the Trump administration plans to delete the data from the Equal Opportunity Employment Commission, the EEOC, that helped fight workplace discrimination for 60 years. They've completely and fully redirected their efforts toward helping white men fight discrimination claims. Straight white men. Wild. And also in the third hour, our geeky science alert, researchers are rather alarmed that two solar storms in the last couple of years have thrown GPS off by 33 feet, which is enough to cause all those self-driving cars to go nuts and cause lots and lots of problems. So all kinds of stuff to talk about today, but Congressman Mark Pocan starts our day off. This is our regular every other week Middays with Mark session. He represents the 2nd District of Wisconsin. He's the current member and chair emeritus of the Congressional Progressive Caucus. He's the serves on the House Committee on Appropriations, the House Foreign Affairs Committee. He's the co-chair and co-founder of the Defense Spending Reduction Caucus. He has a weekly podcast, With Liberty for Some, that you can find on Apple Podcasts. His website is pocan.house.gov. That's also his blue sky handle. Congressman, welcome back. What's on your mind today?
2: Well, thanks, Tom. You know, we're back in Washington in the House anyway, and, you know, we're not really doing anything that the American people would really want us to do. You know, we know that everyone is concerned about what they're paying for groceries and everyday goods because of tariffs, and what they're paying for health care and utilities because of the one big beautiful bill, what we're paying for gas because of an illegal war in Iran. And we had a resolution yesterday condemning socialism for the second time this session. And I think we have a resolution today to say that we can never change the size of the Supreme Court that's been changed multiple times throughout our history. So we're not taking up anything of actual value and interest. It's more having bodies here in Washington. But, you know, all the more reason people need to focus on November, change the faces of who's in Congress, and we can change the agenda.
1: Yeah, it seems like a good plan. Is there any substantial pushback from your Republican colleagues? And I'm curious what your Democratic colleagues are saying about Trump's stealing a fifth of Venezuela's oil. I mean, this is what got us in trouble in Iran in 1953, in Iraq with George W. Bush, you know, and Dick Cheney saying they were going to take the oil. I mean, we've seen this movie be. In fact, it got us in trouble in the 70s in Venezuela itself. You know, so we've seen this movie before, haven't we?
2: Yeah, I mean, there's a whole bunch of things that, you know, he does. That's the one thing about Donald Trump. We're never dull, we're never lacking for something to talk about. But in this case, you know, I think part of it is just trying to get answers even from the administration on what they're doing. You know, we're also juggling the Supreme Court decision on allowing him to rebuild the ballroom again. I mean, all the other things that are out there, lots going on with Donald Trump. In this case, though, yeah, I think Trump is presenting this slightly differently than it is. And I think, you know, we're trying to get our hands completely around it.
1: Well, and when we first seized control of Venezuela, you know, kidnapping Maduro and sanctifying Rodriguez, you know, there were a bunch of ships at sea carrying Venezuelan oil. We seized them. Trump sold that oil, got $13 billion for it, put it in an account in his name in Qatar. And now it appears to have vanished. Does anybody have any idea where that $13 billion is?
2: I don't know offhand. I haven't heard anything on it. I know that, you know, folks who have jurisdiction over this stuff are looking closer at it. But I'll tell you one thing that's an emerging theme, Tom, and, you know, looking at November, but looking forward, is people are starting to connect the corruption of the Trump administration and Republicans' complicity to their cost of living. So when we do things like that, that should have helped relieve the price of oil, right? Or relieve, perhaps some of the other burdens that people have to deal with. Instead, it goes missing, and who really benefited from it? And I think what we're seeing, and I just saw some polling this morning, you know, people want accountability. They want people to go to jail, not just like political people, but corporate folks that are also involved in corruption, especially with the Trump administration. The whole Ontario Lake America issue, you know, watching these corporations cave in hopes for other future deals. You know, there's a lot of accountability that has to happen that affects our ability to have, an affordable existence for families in America. And I think that connection we're seeing really starting to emerge.
1: Yeah, Apple just caved in and renamed it Lake America. It's absurd.
2: Yeah, ridiculous.
1: Although the one, I suppose, saving grace is that Canadians are also Americans. We all live in North America.
2: You'd think Apple, obviously it's about some immediate oversight that they're concerned about. But, you know, worldwide, you know, Donald Trump's not popular. And if Apple does this kind of stuff, that affects Apple's sales ultimately. It's a very short-term thinking. And I don't know, if I were a corporate shareholder, which I'm not, of Apple, I would think I would want some answers from a company that, you know, is basically chicken of the administration.
1: Yeah. Finally, I wanted to get your thoughts on the Ed Markey, Seth Moulton race in Massachusetts. Senator Ed Markey is 80 years old. He will be 86 when he finishes his term. And that was mostly what Moulton was using to beat him up with. But Moulton, who is 47, I think, was running as a so-called Democratic moderate, in other words, a corporate Democrat. And, the voters showed out, turned out 2-1, or virtually 2-1, against Moulton in favor of Markey. I'm curious your thoughts on that, particularly as former chair of the Congressional Progressive Caucus. Markey is one of the most high-profile progressives in the country.
2: Yeah, so we've seen two emerging themes. One, the primary base is more progressive, and we've seen that in a number of elections across Congress happening this past year in primaries. But we've also seen a little bit of I'm going to call it ageism, although maybe it's not so much ageism as in some cases they thought it was time for them to retire. And we saw that affect some elections. In this case, I think what Markey showed is you can be older and still very, very effective, much like Rosa DeLauro, quite honestly, who's one of my mentors in Congress.
1: Or Bernie, who's 83.
2: Yeah, and who's amazing, right? I mean, she can outdo most everybody here, regardless of age, on what she's working on. And, you know, I think if people show they can make the difference, they want the most progressive, strongest fighters against Trump and the corruption that's happening. But they also, in some cases, want to make sure that we're changing the faces of people who aren't maybe fighting hard enough. And again, voters are smarter than I think pollsters think they are. And in this case, actually, the pollsters might have got this one right. But I think we understand where this is.
1: Yeah, for sure. I see it as a good sign, frankly. I was very pleased with the outcome.
2: Voters are smart.
1: Yeah, there you go. Congressman Mark Pocan is with us for the hour. It's our Middays with Mark today, a Wednesday edition here on the Tom Hartman Program. We'll be back with your calls for Representative Mark Pocan, Chair Emeritus of the Congressional Progressive Caucus, right after this.
0: This is the Tom Hartman Program.
1: Pocan.house.gov is both his website and his Blue Sky handle. And we'll be right back with your calls for

0: And welcome back. Scott in Oakland, California, you are on the air with Representative Pocan.
1: Thanks for taking my call, Tom. Representative Pocan, I wanted to get this information out to as many people as possible. And the Venezuelan oil subject this morning is why I called. I heard it, some reporting yesterday. First of all, the Venezuelan oil is high in sulfur content, so it's called sour, and it's very acidic. So it's very hard to process, to refine. So it'd be we lose money on it, refining it. Costs more to refine it than it's worth. Secondly, Trump is talking about replenishing the strategic oil reserve with this oil, and I guess the strategic oil reserves are held in deep underground caverns, as I understand it. And if you put this viscous, sour, high in sulfur content Venezuelan oil down into those caverns, you're not going to be able to get it back out. Not only that, its high acidic content could potentially collapse the caverns over
0: right.
1: time.
0: Right. So, what's your question, Scott?
1: How do we get this information out?
0: Okay. Thank you, Congressman.
2: I think I would just drop the last word and say, how do we get this information, Scott? Because that's part of the problem, right? Mm-hmm. I'm not sure we have all the information. It's kind of coming out, but it's not coming out forthcoming by the White House. So that's what we're going to figure out. Clearly, people are going to, you know, care very much about the type of oil. Like, we know the tar sands oil from, you know, Canada, same thing. It's a different type of oil. And then what's going to happen. But, you know, right now, Trump got the headline. That's all he usually thinks about. And then he moves on to the next thing. And now our job is to actually figure out what that headline, what really is behind that headline and what consequences are out there. All I know is right now people are still assuming gas prices are going to stay high as long as we can't figure out how to get out of this illegal war in Iran. And you know, the fact that now we're fighting with other countries that are our allies for not joining us in this stupid fight has all kinds of other ramifications as well.
0: Omar in Herndon, Virginia. I just have a minute and a half here. Omar, you got a quick question?
3: I just need to know whether the meeting in New York between Kushner and Hakeem Jeffries with the Progressive Caucus notify, what's the meeting about? Did he tell you that he's going to meet with him? Thank you.
2: Yeah, I mean, he wouldn't tell everyone every meeting he has, right? That's not what members do. And I've got the feeling what happened is it was a simple request by someone in New York to have a meeting. And I think the Republicans intended to try to leak that out to try to cause some dissonance. And what happened has happened, more importantly. But I've seen also some really stupid things said by people like, he made these bad appointments on foreign affairs because of a meeting with Jared Kushner. Well, these were announced 2 months ago. So that's not true. And I just think people got to once in a while breathe and pause before they respond. And that, you know, it's kind of the social media theory out there, Tom, that people say things without actually knowing what they're saying. In this case, I think people should do the same thing.
0: Yeah, people responding like this was never Neville Chamberlain. There's no evidence
2: right.
0: of that, is there?
2: No, not at all.
0: So I thought it was interesting that Hakeem Jeffries came out and said, you know,
2: we're going to hold all these. Yeah, we're going to hold every single corrupt person accountable. And, you know, he's even talked about serious consequences like jail time for folks and things. So yeah. Nothing's changed.
0: Yeah. Well, that's a good sign. That's a good sign. Congressman Mark Pocan is with us for the hour. It's Middays with Mark. And by the way, check out his podcast. It's called With Liberty and Justice for Some. You're going to love it. We'll be back in 60 seconds. Stay tuned.

0: 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Take back your news. Jody Arrington, one of the top Republicans on the House Budget Committee, said earlier this month, the national debt is the United States' next great war. He's talking about our $38 trillion national debt and the $1 trillion annual interest payments that we're making on that debt. Now, the fact of the matter is, if you add up the impact of Reagan's tax cuts in the 1980s, Bush's tax cuts in the early 2000s, and Trump's tax cuts, it all adds up to actually more than $38 trillion. In other words, the entirety of our national debt that we're paying $1 trillion in interest payments on every year that instead could be paying for a national health care system or making college free or anything else, all of that is the result of three Republican presidents transferring over $38 trillion out of the federal treasury and into the pockets of the morbidly rich. There's an article about it at Hartman Report. Who, the national debt is the evidence of the crime. Check it out.
1: They told us freedom.
0: It's Congressman Mark Pocan taking your calls for the hour here on Middays with Mark. Maverick in Edmonds, Washington. You're on the air with Congressman Pocan.
2: Greetings to my favorite state, Wisconsin, located between the shores of Lake Gitche-Gumee and Lake Barack Obama. Congressman, my question for you is, where in the H-E double hockey sticks is Mitch McConnell?
3: Yeah, good question. I don't think most people deal with a workplace like I do, where people could be missing for months. And in the case of representative from New Jersey, Thomas Keene, we couldn't even get any information about him. At least Mitch McConnell, we know he was supposedly recovering from something, but no signs of life, and it's kind of considered normal. I don't work in a normal place, but I think as long as he's gone, though, it makes it a little more difficult for them to do bad things in the Senate. But certainly it is odd that we don't have anything that explains the absence. But
0: isn't there two more years in his term?
3: He's not up this fall.
0: Interesting. This is going to get wild. I suspect we'll learn after the election what's really going on, but we'll see.
3: I know they had to get past a certain date so the governor couldn't appoint someone.
0: I think it was August 13th. Tyrone in Harlem, New York. You're on the air with Representative Pocan.
4: Thanks for taking my call. I wanted to ask, if the Democratic Party get the House and the Senate, Donald Trump has insulated himself against anybody coming at him. He has his military, he has his FBI, his CIA, he has his Supreme Court, and because of that, I'm trying to wonder, how are we going to correct this ship if we don't break the laws? Because that's how he got everything he got through this government, is by breaking laws, and continue to do it as he is in office. So when we provide that we get the House and the Senate, how are we going to correct this thing? Because this man is running roughshod over our whole country, and he's using this as his personal business. That's how he operates in this country.
0: Thank you, Tyrone.
4: I just want to know.
3: All right. Yeah. No, thank you, Tyrone. You're right. I mean, this is a corrupt president who was nothing like this in the first Trump administration we're seeing now. And I think he knows that he could very likely lose the House in the Senate in November. So he's got months to finish the grift. And that's part of it. Here's what happens. So we get the majorities. Absolutely nothing legislatively happens. He only has executive order power. Anything he does illegally, right now there's lawsuits that have stopped him right and left, like hundreds of lawsuits that have stopped his actions. But now Congress, with us in the majority, can do a lawsuit which is much more powerful. If Congress is doing that lawsuit, that's another thing that can happen after November. Another thing is we do oversight. We have the ability with our committees and staffing to actually have accountability for Trump and his crime family and for all the cabinet secretaries and others that are out there, and even the stupid Apple executives and others that cave on fake lake name changes. And we have the power of the subpoena. And Tom, just yesterday there was a vote on a couple people that refused to follow congressional subpoenas over a corruption case for a member of Congress from Florida. That just made as a vote on a couple people that refused to follow congressional subpoenas over a corruption case for a member of Congress.

0: a lot positive that could happen.
1: There you go. Let's see here. Oh, yeah. Abby in La Crosse, Wisconsin. Abby, you are on the air with Congressman Pocan.
2: I wanted to ask you how we defeat the power of big money when we're sure to get outspent, but I saw something in the news this morning that really confused me, and I think you're uniquely qualified to alleviate my confusion. Hakeem Jeffries is jumping all over two Democratic congresspeople who voted with the Republicans on this poison bill to sneak the SAVE Act into something about condemning socialism. But at the same time, there were six others, I think a total of eight Democrats that voted on that bill. So why is Hakeem Jeffries making a big deal after going after two of these congresspeople and not after all eight of them? Thank you.
0: Yeah, so a lot of misinformation there. So let me start with, I think the eight number comes from there were eight folks that aren't here, Democrats. Had they been here, we might have been able to stop them on a rule, and that's the other misinformation. A rule sets up a vote on individual bills, and they had a rule to set up a vote on a bill about lobsters, but also a bill about freezing the Supreme Court at nine seats, this dumb bill about condemning socialism and some other things. Usually, not usually, always, you vote as a procedural vote to vote with your party on the rule for something to advance, and at least you would tell leadership that you're going to vote against them. And in this case, the two people, it was only two people, Dems, that voted for the rule that allowed it because of their votes to advance this entire week's bad agenda were those two folks who did not tell leadership. And that's why they're kind of under fire, because they kind of broke the very much, you know, known but maybe not largely talked about rule of voting against your party. And it literally set up the Republicans' entire agenda
3: this
0: week.
3: Who were those two folks?
0: Marie Glusenkamp-Perez and Jared Golden, the co-chairs of the Blue Dogs.
1: Of course, yeah. Those two regularly vote with the Republicans.
0: Yeah.
1: It's a real tragedy because they've got top two primaries in Washington State. So Marie is coming back. So, you know, she wins the election.
0: Yeah, but people are, there's talks about people who do that may not be able to be on exclusive committees like she is.
1: Oh, interesting. Interesting. Congressman Mark Pocan with us for the hour. Stick around.
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1: It's Middays with Mark on the Tom Hartman Program. We'll be back with more of your calls for Representative Mark Pocan on the other side of this break. Stay with us.

is Bob Kennedy citing studies that don't exist? Ankle monitors, a dying detainee, JFK's felled willows, and the app that told Trump no. Good morning. This is the Commonwealth Report, news for the public, not the powerful. You can follow us at commonwealthreport.news. Is Putin arming Iran with missiles that can sink American warships? The Financial Times dropped a bombshell overnight. Russia's been secretly helping Iran build supersonic cruise missiles. An FT investigations team uncovered a multi-year covert program codenamed C-430L. And they call it one of the most significant known transfers of strategic military technology from Moscow to Tehran. Some of Russia's most experienced missile specialists are working on it. The goal is a ramjet engine that pushes a cruise missile past several times the speed of sound. Experts say it's meant for anti-ship missiles. In plain English, weapons built to kill American soldiers, or sailors rather, on American aircraft carriers. Western intelligence already caught Moscow feeding Iran satellite imagery to find and murder our troops. Trump keeps praising Putin, and Putin keeps arming the people shooting at us. What the hell's up with that? Why is Bob Kennedy citing studies that don't exist? A federal judge just caught Bob Kennedy's health department making things up. Judge Christopher Cooper ruled Tuesday that Health and Human Services justified sweeping changes to federal teen pregnancy programs with scientific studies that just don't exist. Cooper wrote that the paperwork cites studies that don't exist and don't say what the government claims, calling it, quote, a hallmark of AI-generated citations. Of seven articles cited, two were completely made up and three were not in the journals listed. He blocked the policy. They'd cut tens of millions in grants and wanted the rest steered into abstinence-only education. Two Minnesota counties, Washington State, and Planned Parenthood sued in July. This isn't

the first time Bob's done this. Kennedy's MAHA report got caught with invented citations, too. This is the man running America's health, and he's building policy on fiction. Did an ankle monitor kill a 20-year-old college student? Pierre Dumas Bell was 20. He came here in 2024 to join his parents who'd fled Haiti. He graduated Springfield High with honors and played varsity soccer. Last month, he started at Wright State University studying neuroscience because he wanted to be a doctor. Then the Trump administration ended temporary protected status for 350,000 Haitians. ICE ordered Haitians across southwest Ohio to report in and strap GPS monitors on them. Bell got his on July 29th. He wrote online that he'd come here to study, not to hurt anyone, and that he felt a shame he'd never imagined. Classmates teased him. He begged ICE twice to take it off. Monday morning, he called his father, said he wasn't okay, and took his own life on Interstate 70. His father says his son, quote, felt like he was treated like an animal. Even Governor Mike DeWine called it a tragedy and the federal operation misguided. A kid who wanted to be a doctor is dead because Trump decided he was a threat. ICE is holding a dying 76-year-old man. Why? Loreto Javar is 76 and has stage 4 prostate cancer. He's a legal permanent resident, 31 years in this country, a retired hotel worker in Fife, Washington. On June 23rd, he went to a citizenship interview and ICE arrested him on the spot. He's been locked in the Northwest ICE Processing Center in Tacoma ever since. He's missed 2 cancer appointments, and he'll miss a third because his hearing got pushed back another month. His daughter says his meals come late, which throws off the 2 oral medications keeping him alive. ICE says he failed to disclose a 1970s conviction in the Philippines when he applied for his visa in 95. He told them he'd served 3 years and was paroled. He's renewed his green card over and over without a problem, most recently in December. His daughter, Daisy, says he's, quote, been following all the rules, paying his taxes, everything. ICE is reaching back half a century to justify letting an old man die in a jail cell. Trump cut down the trees planted to mourn a murdered president. 40 weeping willows lined the terraces of the Kennedy Center. They weren't decoration. Landscape architect Dan Kiley put them in the original 1965 plan. Mournful trees for a country grieving a president shot down in Dallas. Now there's stumps. The video went viral this week, though the cutting happened in October. The Kennedy Center says the willows were decaying and came out for safety and that they're replaced regularly. But the same judge who caught Kennedy's fake studies noted that preservation officials called those willows, quote, key contributors to the building's historic character. Trump took over that board last year and had the gold columns painted white. He also cleared historic trees at a Potomac golf course before he had permission. He's erasing a memorial one tree at a time. MapQuest told Trump no, and America made it number one. Remember MapQuest, the site you printed directions from in 1996? Last week, Trump signed an order renaming Lake Ontario Lake America in the middle of his trade fight with Canada. Google Maps rolled over that weekend. Apple got calls from the president himself and has now rolled over. MapQuest posted 4 words, "We're not changing it." The app shot to number one free app in the whole Apple store, ahead of ChatGPT even. 500,000 downloads and usage running 50 times normal. Only 14% of Americans wanted it renamed anyway. Turns out you can't just order a country to forget the name of a lake just for revenge. And that's the way it is today, Wednesday, September 2nd, 2026. I'm Tom Hartman.

0: were promised something. Work hard, play by the rules, and you'd own a home, raise a family, and retire with dignity. That was the deal. It was called the American Dream. So what happened? Well, it didn't die. It was killed. And we know who did it, when they did it, and how they got away with it. Who killed the American Dream? The greatest political crime ever told. A new book by me, Tom Hartman. That's Who Killed the American Dream? The greatest political crime ever told. You know, we've all gotten so used to living in a country where people are trying to crowdfund, like, cancer research for children. St. Jude's is a wonderful charity, but we're the only developed country in the world that needs, you know, where you have to go to people and beg for money in order to treat children with cancer. Or Shriners, I mean, another great charity, but shouldn't we all be funding children who are born with birth defects and problems like that? We're probably the only country in the world where you can sell your life insurance policy because Social Security doesn't cover your retirement. I mean, it's probably not happening anywhere else in the world. Or reverse mortgage your home because you can't afford it. I mean, this is crazy that we are living in a country where No Kid Hungry, a charity. You can read all about it. There's a whole op-ed I wrote about this over at HartmanReport.com. It's titled America's Sickest Reality Show, Crowdfunding Cancer Care While Billionaires Hoard Billions. Check it out. Welcome back. 35 minutes past the hour. Congressman Mark Pocan with us for the hour. Our Middays with Mark session, taking your calls in a National Progressive Town Hall meeting. Roger in Seattle, you're on the air with Congressman Pocan.
1: Yes, thanks, Tom, and thanks, Representative Pocan. I'm wondering if your colleague Jamie Raskin would be the best person to write a bill to allow the International Criminal Court referral for Hegseth, Rubio, Vance, and Trump.
2: Good question. I mean, the good news is, and Jamie's one of my absolute favorite colleagues, a brilliant guy, was a constitutional law professor before he got to Congress, and he's such an added value to our caucus. He'll be the chair of the Judiciary Committee, and he's going to have a lot of power in doing accountability, bringing these corrupt officials in and having that real accountability. So I don't know whether that's the best case since the ICC, I think the U.S. has generally not had direct involvement with, and I doubt Trump will change that. But we absolutely need accountability, and I'm really glad Jamie will be at the head of the Judiciary Committee in one of the prime positions to do that.
0: Speaking of leadership, is it a done deal that Hakeem Jeffries will be the speaker if the Democrats take the House?
2: Yeah, there's no one else talking about running. I think, you know, Hakeem is absolutely, and Catherine Clark is our number two. And, you know, both of them bluntly come from the Progressive Caucus. So, I think there's some positive. Yeah, okay.
0: Well, that's a good sign. That's a good sign. Mark in Long Beach, you're on the air with Congressman Pocan.
3: Congressman Pocan, can you hear me okay?
0: Yes.
2: Yes, Mark. Thank you.
3: Okay, first-time caller, and I hope one day you'll run for governor of Wisconsin.
2: Thank you, maybe.
3: I have a simple question for you, and all you got to do is say yes or no. If the Democrats get a clean sweep in 2028, getting the House, the Senate, and the presidency, will it take just a simple majority, or will it involve a 60-vote filibuster on these four quick topics? One, raising the cap on Social Security. Two, stop insider stock trading. Three, raising the minimum wage. And four, bringing back the ACA subsidies.
2: Yeah, so you brought up probably four of the top priorities, and we're all talking about that right now. I think the biggest question that I can't answer, unfortunately, for you, Mark, is what the Senate will do on rules. I know there are more senators than ever saying the filibuster rules block anything from happening. And just like throughout history, we've changed how we operate in the House and the Senate. We may need to do that again. But, I don't have that magic wand over here in the House to tell you how the Senate will operate. But I do think you brought up some issues that for 2028, if we want to win the White House, fixing Social Security, fixing the minimum wage, fixing our healthcare system have to be three of the top priorities going forward.
0: Cody in New York City, you're on the air with Congressman Pocan.
4: Hey, Mark, thank you so much for your progressivism. Hey, it seems to me that the best strategy for winning the midterm election is to turn the election into a referendum about whether to preserve democracy in America or whether to allow America to flip into a dictatorship. Because obviously this is, you know, everybody's going to want to preserve democracy in America, so it's a winning issue. But here's the thing, Mark. The public does not understand that democracy is about to fall after the midterms if Trump wins. They don't understand.
0: So, Cody, what's your question?
4: So the question is, the Democrat, what is the strategy for the Democrats? Why aren't the Democrats driving this issue and forcing this issue into the public and onto the headlines?
0: Thank you.
2: Yeah, Cody, I can tell you I've seen two different polls this week because obviously a lot of polls are happening right now. And this one has been consistent for the last year and a half. The number one priority, if you want to flip the House and the Senate and you want to pick up governorships and state legislatures, you have to talk about what voters are talking about, and that's affordability. People know they're paying too much for groceries and everyday goods because of Trump's use of tariffs and Congress not standing up to him. They know we're paying too much for gas because of an illegal war in Iran. Again, Congress not stepping up against the president. We're paying too much for utilities and health care, and people are losing health care because of the one big beautiful bill because of the Republicans in Congress. And now people are starting to connect that the corruption of the Trump family and his officials are impacting affordability and their ability to get by as families. But it all comes back to affordability. People vote their pocketbook. So every single poll, and I've seen democracy on the list. It's in the top maybe 10, maybe 12, but not maybe top 8 for most people. But the top 5 or 6 are all different aspects of affordability in the economy. And don't forget, raising minimum wage also is part of affordability, raising wages and lowering costs. But all of that is on the top of the list. So that's why you're seeing people talk about what we talk about. It's what people care about going into November.
0: Dave in Hale, Michigan, you're on the air with Congressman Pocan.
5: Yeah, thanks, Tom. And Mr. Pocan, I wanted to address, and I've often thought, what would happen if we guaranteed a minimum profit margin for big businesses that got out of here and went overseas? If they come back here, we guarantee them a minimum profit margin. That would all have to be negotiated by good, decent wages, and like you said, minimum wages and everything to come back here, get back here, and so, because these tariffs are tearing us up. Why not just give them a minimum profit margin and get their butt back here? I just want to know your answer to that, Mark. Thank you very much.
2: Sure, Dave. And I'll tell you, I spent 37 years owning a small business. I'm not quite sure how you would do a guaranteed minimum profit margin. So I'd have to put my head a little more thinking about that. But I think part of what Trump is clearly missing when he does his tariff policy, which has many, many problems. But, you know, you can use tariffs wisely to bring businesses back to the United States, but you also have to have an industrial policy period that helps companies come back here, employ Americans to do work rather than people overseas. And you're right, wages absolutely are part of it, but it's a lot more than what Donald Trump is clearly offering. He's doing none of that and trying to get people to come back here. But I'd have to get my head around how you do a minimum profit. That could be a little bit more difficult, I think, Dave.
0: Wayne in Charleston, West Virginia. You're on the air with Congressman Pocan.
6: Representative Pocan, I've just got one question. I want to know where things stand with the Epstein file, because I think that would take the Republicans and everybody in that administration down if y'all could come up with the Epstein file. Thank you.
2: Yeah, I mean, we've been trying to get the rest of the files. I'll be honest. I thought this week we had a setback, self-inflicted by Thomas Massie kind of putting out some names without any rationale or logic, and quite honestly didn't mention Donald Trump and others that are in there. And I actually think it was done incredibly poorly personally, and I think it actually hurt us. And now they have a discharge petition to allow, I think, attorney generals to go after, to get actual information right now that we can't see. But no one's really working it on the floor. So I'm not quite sure there's a strategy other than we said a year ago that they have to release all the files, and they're not not complying. So the best we have is when we're in charge. If we're not going to get them voluntarily, even though we said they have to by law, we have to go after those folks. And if we need to, put people in jail who won't release files that Congress has required. But I do think this week actually was an unexpected setback for us, and I am a little concerned on that.
0: It'd be a hoot to toss Todd Blanche in jail. Mike, in Center North Dakota, you're on the air with Congressman Pocan.
7: Good morning, gentlemen. Hey, a couple things here. When COVID was winding down in 21, I noticed there was stories in Forbes, Bloomberg, and Wall Street Journal where these major shareholders were going for maximum profit. And I believe this is a hot button item because nobody seems to ever bring up this subject. Number two is, during the oil field time, we, the consumer, were paying for that barrel of oil and for the exploration and drilling of oil. I worked in the oil field up there in North Dakota. Now I'm seeing the same high price. Have we got investment schemes somewhere, like in hedge funds or Wall Street, that this high price today is actually fueling the AI development? And I'll take my answer offline. And thank you very much, gentlemen.
0: Thanks, Mike.
2: Yeah, Mike, I'm going to do it a little 30,000 foot if I can. But I mean, clearly, you know, we still subsidize the oil industry in America, which is ridiculous. They're very profitable. I know Maxine Dexter was just on the floor handing out something. She's got a trio of bills to kind of look at that. But I think when you get to AI, you know, that's a conversation that we need to really have as a country, because you're not seeing the elected officials do it. We're watching the industry come in with hundreds of millions of dollars during an election year to try to manipulate it. And, you know, from data centers to the future of AI, there's real questions that are going to impact our kids and our grandkids more than almost anything else imaginable. And I don't believe enough is happening.
0: Congressman Mark Pocan is with us for the hour, taking your calls. 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
0: 46 minutes past the hour. 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

0: And welcome back. Mark in Oakland, California. You're on the air with Representative Pocan.
1: Oh, hi. Thanks, Tom. Mark, I have a question for you, follow-up on the Hakeem Jeffries-Jared Kushner meeting. I think what Democrats are most upset about is that the deceptive manner in which Hakeem Jeffries came out and said, the way he answered the questions, he asked for a meeting, I took it. We talked about affordability, but there was no elaboration, you know, about what, okay, so specifically, what about affordability did he talk about? He was very defensive. You know, most of us know that he did not take that meeting to talk about affordability. You know, he's probably talking about something that has to do with the Middle East and Israel. But my question is, why don't you have more of an inquisitive mind about what that meeting was about, rather than just sort of brushing it off as, you know, something that just happened?
2: Yeah, Mark, because it was probably just a meeting that happened because he lives in New York and knows other people there. And obsessing on that doesn't get us the majority in November. What gets us the majority in November is working for candidates that talk about affordability because people are paying too much out of pocket, and focusing on the elections and not on every shiny object that gets dangled in front of us. That's my job. My singular focus has to be on November 3rd and should be everyone's, because we're talking about just over 60 days until the election, to make sure that we can stop Donald Trump and make him the lamest of ducks. So that's my priority. I hope it's everyone's priority. But for the rest of you who like to, you know, look at every shiny object, you know, fine. But please remember where the focus really needs to be if you want the change that I know you want.
0: Steve in Orlando, you're on the air with Representative Pocan.
3: Thank you, Tom and Mark. Quick comment first, while I was on hold, Mark said that Hakeem Jeffries was progressive, but I don't think he is, because he doesn't support Medicare for all. I don't know if at least he does a public option, but that's not my question. My question is, why is it reasonable to assume that Mike Johnson will actually seat the newly elected Democrats from the November elections? I'd like to know your thoughts.
0: Isn't that up to the clerk of the House?
2: We have people, like hundreds of people, who are worrying about every aspect around the elections. We know that in red states where they have a Republican attorney general or secretary of state that runs the elections, that's where we got a little extra concern. But we are ready for whatever could come, but we don't feel that that's something that's one of the issues right now, there's something we can do at this moment around it. But we can focus on winning all those seats, and then we do feel that we're in a place where they will be seated. So, you know, I get why people have their hair on fire about anything about Donald Trump. He's an awful, awful, corrupt person like we've never seen in this country. But we have to focus on the world of real, and the world of real is an election on November 3rd in about 60 days. It's a sprint. And if we get a change of the faces in Congress, a lot changes. So if I sound like I'm singularly focused, Tom, it's because I am.
0: That's a good thing.
2: I know, you know, what's going to actually bring about the change that everyone wants, and I'm not going to let every shiny object, which is so tempting, get in my way.
0: We just have 10 seconds. To what extent do you think that they're setting up the 2028 election right now rather than just trying to do this one, in terms of blocking us?
2: You know, I think the real thing to watch, Tom, is how quickly Republicans ditch Trump after he loses big in November's elections, because you're going to see the people who are the wannabes try to differentiate themselves. Yeah. I really think Trump knows his days are numbered.
0: Yeah, you predicted that before the primaries, you know, like 6 months ago, and it was so reassuring, and you were so right. So thank you.
2: Yeah.
0: It's 10 minutes before the hour. We'll be right back with your calls for Congressman Mark Pocan.

0: Hey, thanks so much for sharing our program and for reaching out to our stations and sponsors and letting them know that you're listening. It really means a lot to us.
1: Welcome back. 9 minutes before the hour. James in Hollywood, California. You're on the air with Representative Pocan.
2: Gentlemen, Congressman Pocan, have you been following the USPS? I'm sure Tom has, and I hope he does a segment on it tomorrow. It is so dang scary. And how do we solve this catastrophic executive order that we got mega postal workers who are tampering with the U.S. mail, federal crime? I can only suggest, I usually got solutions, but I can only suggest local police officers or ex-FBI investigators arrest the mega crazy postal workers. What's to stop Trump from only counting Republican votes?
1: We got it, James. We got it. Thank you.
3: Yeah. So I think a court has stopped Trump on his executive order again, because there was the issue of whether it was too early. It was a stupid Supreme Court decision, but we're used to those. This use, by the way, of these emergency orders has been like never we've seen in our nation's history, with Donald Trump using these right now. So the Supreme Court has been pandering to him in an awful way. But also we're working on it through the legislative process. The thing is, we don't have the direct oversight over the Postal Service, because there's a postal board of governors, so it's a little bit more indirect, but we do in other ways through the budget, et cetera. Unfortunately, right now, Republicans are doing little about it. The good news, Tom, come November, the subcommittee I'm likely to chair on appropriations is financial services and general government. We might give it a different name, but it has oversight over the Postal Services budget, the IRS budget, the White House budget, the Office of Management and Budgets budget, anything DOGE related. So we're going to really be able to bring those folks in and have some real accountability. So I know that doesn't help directly for November, but I do think there are a lot of things in place to make sure we're okay.
1: Wow, am I looking forward to that. Al, in Franklin Park, Illinois, you're on the air with Representative Pocan.
4: Hi, Mark and Tom. Just on the subject that you were just talking about, affordability and accountability, I just wanted to make sure that we're publishing a strong agenda beforehand so that we can go in there and vote on the accountability, vote on holding ICE accountable, vote on holding Trump accountable, so that you as Congress can put something out that we can look at and understand what our differences are. Does that make sense?
3: Yeah, no, totally, Al. In fact, this is a coming up to the time where this usually happens, right? And I know that we've got groups on working on issue areas that are wrapping up right now. We had a labor caucus meeting this morning talking about what our priorities are for this agenda. And you're right, this is the timing you have that. And usually it's the first either 10 bills or 20 bills that we put out there, or some people might measure it by the first 100 hours and 100 days. I'm not sure if they've got that figured out yet, but absolutely every day I've been here this week, this has been part of our conversations.
1: Steve in Geneva, Illinois, you're on the air with Representative Pocan.
5: Hi, Tom and Mark. Thanks for taking my call. Mark, this is kind of in your backyard. A caller brought it up last week about Epic Systems, which is located in Madison, which is under an FTC investigation now for antitrust and some things like that. Is this just a Trump response to them not wanting to give up their data for this all-encompassing, you know, United States database that they want? Is this them going after is this what they're going to do with private companies and organizations that don't agree with them? Because it's kind of scary, quite honestly.
3: Yeah, to be fair, Steve, because I don't follow every investigation under the FTC as closely probably as I should, I believe this may have started under the Biden administration, and I could be wrong on that. But again, any company that's big can potentially be looked at for how big they are. I'm not sure this is one that's weaponized. I have never heard anyone say directly that they think this is a weaponization, and I do think it may have started prior to the Trump administration.
1: Ken in Louisa, Virginia, you're on the air with Congressman Pocan. We have about a minute and 20 seconds to go to the end of the hour.
6: I'm curious, is there any way you could put together something that would restrict the assistance we've been giving Israel until they come in line with, you know, basic standards of human rights, et cetera, and in the same fell swoop, possibly divert some or all of that assistance over to someone who really seems to need it, like Ukraine and Europe, because that seems like a something that a lot of people might be interested in.
1: Got it. Thank you.
3: More than a minute answer, but I think there's a growing number of Congress. We have the Block the Bombs Act, which would I think we've got almost 80 sponsors on, which would stop giving assistance through weapons to Israel. And I don't know if we need to redirect it to another country as much as just stop doing it when it's being used against people in that region in the way it has been. But you know, the good news is 5 years ago, Tom, there were probably a handful or two of us who would have spoken like this, and now there's a whole lot more, and that's because of people putting pressure on their elected officials.
1: Yeah, I get it. So in the last 20 seconds, your thoughts on the coming weeks? Or the last 10 seconds?
3: You know, I'll tell you, next week, again, I think most people will be back in district. It's Labor Day week. You know, everyone's trying to campaign. Hold people accountable at public events and make them answer your questions.
1: There you go. Congressman Mark Pocan. Congressman, thank you so much for dropping by. It's so great having you here with us.
3: No, thank you, Tom. I enjoy it. It's always great to be with you.
1: Thank you.
3: Yep, take care.
1: We'll be back on the other side of the break with Trump bragging about his brilliant Venezuela scheme. Is this history repeating itself? Stay tuned.
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8: George Orwell spoke bluntly about the nefarious nature of advertising, calling it, quote, the rattling of a stick inside a swill bucket. Even Orwell, though, would have been astonished by the cacophony of swill bucket advertising currently being blasted at us by Amazon, Google, Meta, and other profiteering tech giants. What are they trying to sell? Pure hogwash. Having spent billions to develop artificial intelligence so humanoid robots can displace workers, the tech geniuses are now rushing to build thousands of vast computer data centers necessary to power their brave new AI world. Each center will suck up local water supplies, drastically raise people's utility bills, create monstrous industrial blight and pollution, and enthrone such autocratic thugs as Bezos, Musk, and Zuckerberg as absentee political bosses with domineering power over each locality. But the billionaires forgot something. You and me, we the people, are in open rebellion against this Orwellian future, with officials in multiple states and localities just saying hell no to the profiteers' invasive scams. Thus, the billionaire hucksters are frantically rattling their swill sticks. For example, Mark Zuckerberg, whose Meta Goliath already operates 26 massive data centers and is now spending $600 billion to plop more of them in our communities, has launched a multi-million dollar offensive to beat back local opponents. It's running BS television ads in state capital cities, financing political candidates to hype the data centers, deploying untold numbers of lobbyists to rig the rules against opponents, and hiring an army of, quote, community affairs agents to spread AI propaganda. This is Jim Hightower saying, they have the fat cats, but a groundswell of us alley cats has them on the run. To get involved, go to MediaJustice.org/tools.

is Bob Kennedy citing studies that don't exist? Ankle monitors, a dying detainee, JFK's felled willows, and the app that told Trump no. Good morning. This is the Commonwealth Report, news for the public, not the powerful. You can follow us at commonwealthreport.news. Is Putin arming Iran with missiles that can sink American warships? The Financial Times dropped a bombshell overnight. Russia's been secretly helping Iran build supersonic cruise missiles. An FT investigations team uncovered a multi-year covert program codenamed C-430L. And they call it one of the most significant known transfers of strategic military technology from Moscow to Tehran. Some of Russia's most experienced missile specialists are working on it. The goal is a ramjet engine that pushes a cruise missile past several times the speed of sound. Experts say it's meant for anti-ship missiles. In plain English, weapons built to kill American soldiers, or sailors rather, on American aircraft carriers. Western intelligence already caught Moscow feeding Iran satellite imagery to find and murder our troops. Trump keeps praising Putin, and Putin keeps arming the people shooting at us. What the hell's up with that? Why is Bob Kennedy citing studies that don't exist? A federal judge just caught Bob Kennedy's health department making things up. Judge Christopher Cooper ruled Tuesday that Health and Human Services justified sweeping changes to federal teen pregnancy programs with scientific studies that just don't exist. Cooper wrote that the paperwork cites studies that don't exist and don't say what the government claims, calling it, quote, a hallmark of AI-generated citations. Of seven articles cited, two were completely made up and three were not in the journals listed. He blocked the policy. They'd cut tens of millions in grants and wanted the rest steered into abstinence-only education. Two Minnesota counties, Washington State, and Planned Parenthood sued in July. This isn't the first time Bob's done this. Kennedy's MAHA report got caught with invented citations, too. This is the man running America's health, and he's building policy on fiction. Did an ankle monitor kill a 20-year-old college student? Pierre Dumas Bell was 20. He came here in 2024 to join his parents who'd fled Haiti. He graduated Springfield High with honors and played varsity soccer. Last month, he started at Wright State University studying neuroscience because he wanted to be a doctor. Then the Trump administration ended temporary protected status for 350,000 Haitians. ICE ordered Haitians across southwest Ohio to report in and strap GPS monitors on them. Bell got his on July 29th. He wrote online that he'd come here to study, not to hurt anyone, and that he felt a shame he'd never imagined. Classmates teased him. He begged ICE twice to take it off. Monday morning, he called his father, said he wasn't okay, and took his own life on Interstate 70. His father says his son, quote, felt like he was treated like an animal. Even Governor Mike DeWine called it a tragedy and the federal operation misguided. A kid who wanted to be a doctor is dead because Trump decided he was a threat. ICE is holding a dying 76-year-old man. Why? Loreto Javar is 76 and has stage 4 prostate cancer. He's a legal permanent resident, 31 years in this country, a retired hotel worker in Fife, Washington. On June 23rd, he went to a citizenship interview and ICE arrested him on the spot. He's been locked in the Northwest ICE Processing Center in Tacoma ever since. He's missed two cancer appointments and he'll miss a third because his hearing got pushed back another month. His daughter says his meals come late, which throws off the two oral medications keeping him alive. ICE says he failed to disclose a 1970s conviction in the Philippines when he applied for his visa in 95. He told them he'd served 3 years and was paroled. He's renewed his green card over and over without a problem, most recently in December. His daughter, Daisy, says he's, quote, been following all the rules, paying his taxes, everything. ICE is reaching back half a century to justify letting an old man die in a jail cell. Trump cut down the trees planted to mourn a murdered president. 40 weeping willows lined the terraces of the Kennedy Center. They weren't decoration. Landscape architect Dan Kiley put them in the original 1965 plan. Mournful trees for a country grieving a president shot down in Dallas. Now there's stumps. The video went viral this week, though the cutting happened in October. The Kennedy Center says the willows were decaying and came out for safety and that they're replaced regularly. But the same judge who caught Kennedy's fake studies noted that preservation officials called those willows, quote, key contributors to the building's historic character.
Trump took over that board last year and had the gold columns painted white. He also cleared historic trees at a Potomac golf course before he had permission. He's erasing one tree at a time. MapQuest told Trump no, and America made it number one. Remember MapQuest, the site you printed directions from in 1996? Last week, Trump signed an order renaming Lake Ontario Lake America in the middle of his trade fight with Canada. Google Maps rolled over that weekend. Apple got calls from the president himself and has now rolled over. MapQuest posted four words: "We're not changing it." The app shot to number one free app in the whole Apple store, ahead of ChatGPT even. 500,000 downloads and usage running 50 times normal. Only 14% of Americans wanted it renamed anyway. Turns out you can't just order a country to forget the name of a lake just for revenge. And that's the way it is today, Wednesday, September 2nd, 2026. I'm Tom Hartman.

0: This is the Tom Hartman Program.
1: Hey, welcome to the second hour of our program. Donald Trump is bragging about his brilliant Venezuela scheme. Something really stinks here. I mean, a whole bunch of somethings really stink here. Here we go again with American colonialism. Donald Trump literally called this brilliant, right? Seizing the oil of Venezuela. You'd think that we would have learned our lesson, right? We did this back in 1953 in Iran, and we're still paying the price for it right now in Iran. I mean, back in the 50s, Mohammed, what was his name? Gozbadek had been, was elected, democratically elected. And he nationalized the oil. He said, the British who had been and the Americans who had been taking Iran's oil, he said, you can't have the oil anymore. We'll be happy to sell it to you at a fair price. But it's not your oil. It's our oil. And so the CIA and British intelligence got together and they overthrew him. And we installed the Shah. And the Shah ruled with an iron fist. And eventually, in 1979, the people rose up and said, enough of that already. Get out of here. You'd think we would have learned from that. Back in 1989, I was in Caracas, Venezuela. It was February 27th of 1989. And I had been in the country for less than a half hour when a group of soldiers approached me and a few people I was with and said, you guys have to turn around and go back and leave the country. And what we discovered was going on was this thing called the Caracazo. What had happened was 4 years earlier, President Bush the first, G.H.W. Bush, this was the echo of the Reagan administration's neoliberalism. He was pushing really, really hard for Venezuela to cut back on their social welfare programs and cut taxes on their rich people. This is called neoliberalism. And they called it back then, they called it austerity and IMF restructuring. And so this new president had been elected 25 days before I got there. He had been a president before, but for the last 5 years, he wasn't the president. His name was Carlos Andres Perez. And when Perez came into office 25 days before I showed up in Caracas, he said to George Bush, okay, we'll do that. And the first thing he did was raise the bus fares, which were incredibly cheap. For the buses was basically free at that time. So he raised the bus fares. And on the day that I arrived, millions of people poured out into the streets. I mean, it was just a nationwide protest. And by the end of the week, and Perez responded violently, and by the end of the week, hundreds of people were dead, thousands of people were wounded. It was just a complete mess. And, but that was Bush's price for debt relief was, screw the poor people of Venezuela. Now Bush is basically doing the same, or Trump is basically doing the same thing. I mean, this is what we're up to. Gregory Brew, who's the senior energy analyst for the Eurasia Group, which is not some wild-eyed lefty, if anything, they're a neoliberal or, I don't know, they position themselves as straight down the middle, international studies. He told Fortune magazine yesterday, quote, if the U.S. scheme in Venezuela sounds colonial, that's because it is. This is called colonialism. We did this with bananas in Central America. We did this with pineapples in Hawaii. We did this with precious metals and gold and oil in Africa, as did a whole handful of, large handful of European countries. Spain, France, the United Kingdom, Italy, Germany, Belgium, in King Leopold's Ghost, just a horrifying book about what Belgium did to the Belgian Congo. And now we're doing this. And Trump is like, Trump came out yesterday and he said, well, we're taking this oil. We're taking one-fifth of all of Venezuela's oil. Right. And just saying, it's ours now. And he said, we're taking the oil to refill the strategic reserves. The strategic reserves, which are now down to where they were in 1983 on the tail end of the Arab oil embargo, mean, it's just been a, you know, Trump's policy is a screaming disaster, desperately trying to keep down gasoline prices in the United States, and unsuccessfully, I did. But those reserves are in salt caves in Louisiana, and those salt caves and the pumps that go in and out of them are not designed for this thick, viscous crude that comes out of Venezuela. They're designed for the light, sweet crude that we pump in Texas and Oklahoma. And if we were to fill the salt caves with that crude from Venezuela, like Trump says we're going to do, we would just ruin our own strategic preserve. It would become unusable. Trump says he's negotiated a 100-year lease with Delcy Rodriguez. Now, Delcy Rodriguez, the acting president of Venezuela, was not elected by the people. In fact, the people elected somebody else altogether, you know, Maria Machado. And so you've got an illegitimate president running the country, a country that has blown up on us several times in the past over America taking that country's oil. And what's Donald Trump doing? He's bragging about how we're taking their oil again. I mean, how do you expect this thing is going to work out? And not only that, who is he giving the oil to? Right? ExxonMobil doesn't want it. They got burned the last time this happened. They know that, you know, as soon as Rodriguez is gone, they'll renationalize the oil down there. ConocoPhillips is not having anything to do with it. Chevron is still operating, is the only country that's been operating in Venezuela, but they're not enthusiastic about expanding their footprint. So Trump brings in this guy who previously was, you know, running programs for the oil in Venezuela. And, you know, his name is Alejandro Betancourt Lopez. And he made his fortune. He's a billionaire. He made his fortune with no-bid contracts, insider no-bid contracts with Chavez. And according to Transparency International's Venezuelan chapter, he and Chavez basically embezzled $2.9 billion out of that nation's oil money. In fact, our prosecutors identified him as an unnamed co-conspirator in a scheme to embezzle more than $1 billion. And Switzerland has issued an arrest warrant against him and frozen his assets in Switzerland. So he got arrested last November 2025, in London by the British police based on this Swiss arrest warrant. And Trump intervened and said, drop the case and let him go. And so the British government said, okay, we'll let him go. But the Swiss still have the arrest warrant. And Trump gave him a visa to come to the United States, this guy. So, oh, and the corrupt lawyer who worked out this deal to bring Lopez to the United States was living in one of Lopez's multi-million dollar mansions in Spain at the time. That lawyer's name, it was in Madrid, that lawyer's name was Rudy Giuliani. So not only did Trump and Hegseth illegally and without congressional authorization invade a foreign country, Venezuela, kill more than 100 people, kidnap its president, but now we're trying to steal their oil. There was a bunch of oil on the high seas, Venezuelan oil, in tankers at the time that we took Maduro and brought him and his wife here. And Trump seized those, and he sold that oil. It raised $13 billion. That money went into an account in Qatar with Trump's name on it. Trump controlled that account. Trump since has said, oh, yeah, we gave that money to the American Treasury, but there's no record of it. Nobody knows where it went. It seems to have vanished into thin air. $13 billion. Elizabeth Warren and Joaquin Castro and even the Republican representative, Maria Salazar, are all like, this looks like theft to us. And so, you know, seriously, do we really think that the citizens of this country that for four generations have three times risen up against us are just going to go along with this? I mean, is anybody in America other than the Republican rubes who watch Fox News all day long naive enough to think that this is going to work? I mean, this is a crime. So it's time to call your representative and both of your senators at 202-224-3121 and ask them, number one, where the hell is that $11 billion that Venezuela needed? Remember they had the earthquake last fall and several thousand people died and they were begging us for that money for reconstruction and for you know, to help these people out. And Trump is like, well, I don't know where the money went. We don't know where the money is. Nobody's going to tell you where the money is. And also tell your representatives while you're on the phone with them to support a war powers resolution that will stop Trump's aggression against Iran and will pull us out of Venezuela. Let that country deal with its own problems. For God's sake, we're not even the world's policemen anymore. We're the world's thieves now. This is nuts. You really think colonialism is a great thing and should make a comeback? I'm, shall we say, skeptical.
0: This is the Tom Hartman Program.
1: 16 and a half minutes past the hour. Back with more of the news of the day and your calls in just a moment.

0: And welcome back, Lorraine in Hammock, California. Hey, Lorraine, what's on your mind today?
1: Hi, Tom. I just wanted to throw my two cents in about Hakeem Jeffries and a few previous callers back on his kind of suspicions about Hakeem Jeffries. And I feel the same way. And I don't think that there are, I don't think we're the only Democrats that don't have a lot of faith in him. Mm-hmm. And so while I see that it could be a shiny object, I do agree that he could possibly use some PR work just with his own party, because I don't find him to be highly effective. And if the Democrats happen to sweep everything, we need somebody really good to be our speaker. And, you know, there are just so many other people that are so much more well-spoken than Hakeem Jeffries and get the message across better. So I think that it would be an improvement if they would encourage him to come forward to just Democrats too, and, you know, everybody, and just say, hey, I'm going to fight for you guys. He's just not a strong leader, I don't feel.
0: I get your objections, Lorraine, and I was deeply disappointed when last week he came out and said that he was not in favor of Medicare for All. That said, the job of the Speaker of the House and the leader of the majority party in the House is mostly, you know, kind of administrative. It's you know, moving legislation through and making things happen legislatively and raising money also, but mostly moving legislation. And Nancy Pelosi picked Hakeem Jeffries out years ago and tutored him, basically trained him for this job. And you know, if you were to take, for example, you know, Ro Khanna or you know, one of these other high-profile Congress members who are aggressively going after the Epstein files, or going after Trump corruption, or want to hold hearings on, you know, how Don Jr., Uday and Kuse, you know, Don Jr. and Eric are making a fortune off the White House and all that kind of stuff, and have them become basically the administrators by becoming Speaker of the House, you would dramatically diminish their effectiveness. I think, you know, if this is an evolving opinion on my part. I'm not, you know, planting this flag here, but I think that if he actually can get things done, and there are some strong indications that he can, other than his reluctance to promote Medicare for All, which troubles me deeply, as I said, he may end up being the best guy. Surprise isn't quite the strong enough word, but is too strong rather. You know, when Mark Pocan said that nobody else is basically, you know, running a flag up the flagpole trying to become speaker, it sounds like he's gonna be our speaker if we get the House.
1: Right.
0: And so I think we need to try to influence him.
1: I agree. I think that if he starts to show results, then we need to support him 100%. I agree.
0: Yeah. Yeah. So we'll see. I'm willing to give him a chance. Lorraine, thank you for the call. 20 minutes past the hour. We'll be right back.

0: Tired of spin and billionaire-backed news? The Commonwealth Report delivers truth with backbone. News for the public, not the powerful. 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Democracy belongs to you. You know, Richard Nixon and Spiro Agnew both took cash bribes while they were in the White House. Since then, you know, the Supreme Court, or at least five Republicans on the Supreme Court, made it a lot easier for politicians to take bribes with their Citizens United decision, which basically legalized political bribery as long as it's done through campaigns or PACs or super PACs. But for some people, there's just never enough money, right? Donald Trump has been running small-time hustles to make money for decades, selling sneakers, Bibles, steaks, vodka, water. But now he's hit the big time. He's got these fungible tokens, right? Fungible crypto assets, which are basically just digital pictures of Donald Trump that say, fight, fight, fight. And he has turned them into an $8 billion machine. His wife is in on this, too, with his Trump coin. It's a new way that foreign powers and billionaires in the United States can just shovel money into Donald Trump's pocket. There's a whole article about it over at HartmanReport.com titled Presidential Payola, the Evolution of Political Bribery. Check it out.
1: We've seen this movie before. Iran still bears the scar. Take the oil, choose the ruler, send the soldiers off to war. Now Venezuela's burning, and Washington wants its crude. Dress an empire up in freedom, but the blood still tells the truth. Crude.

the hour. So the headline over at the New York Times today is bond sell-off threatens to squeeze borrowers around the world. I think this is a really important story, and I suspect it's going to affect all of us in a very, very big way within the next, at the very earliest, probably the next 2 months, and at the latest, within the next couple of years. What's happening, the 10-year Treasury note, which is the world's most influential interest rate, just hit 4.8%. This is kind of world-shaking news. And the Japanese bond rate is over 3% now also, which is also problematic. This is kind of world-shaking news. And the Japanese bond rate is over 3% now also, which

0: 1981. And within 8 years, he had got that back up to around $2.4 trillion. He tripled, quadrupled our national debt in 8 years, Ronald Reagan and George W. Bush as well. And they did that because they thought, hey, you know, it'll make the economy look good, all this deficit spending. Plus, when the Democrats come into office, as they inevitably will, we can squeal about the national debt and demand that they cut social programs. The Republicans have been running this con job ever since. You know, and you add up Reagan's tax cuts from 81 forward, and you add in George W. Bush's two massive tax cuts, and you add in Donald Trump's two massive tax cuts, all for billionaires and big corporations. And then you toss in the cost of the wars that Bush and Cheney lied us into, Iraq and Afghanistan. And guess what? It all adds up to about $40 trillion, which is our national debt. So here, these corrupt Republican presidents and the corrupt Republican Congresses that went along with them for all these years, these 45 years, have put us on the brink, frankly. And I'm telling you, interest rates are not coming down any day soon. And this damages the economy. It's soft. Our growth was only 1.5% in the last quarter. We're damn close to a recession right now. And, you know, there's people talking about this could become a depression. So keep an eye on this. I realize most people don't even know what bond yields are, but, you know, the bond market is like the early warning system for cracks in the economy, and right now it is screaming at us. So pay some careful attention to this. Stay tuned. We'll be right back.
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0: Up next, a crazy alert. This is really crazy. And your calls, so stay tuned. We'll be right back.

Why is Bob Kennedy citing studies that don't exist? Ankle monitors, a dying detainee, JFK's felled willows, and the app that told Trump no. Good morning. This is the Commonwealth Report, news for the public, not the powerful. You can follow us at commonwealthreport.news. Is Putin arming Iran with missiles that can sink American warships? The Financial Times dropped a bombshell overnight. Russia's been secretly helping Iran build supersonic cruise missiles. An FT investigations team uncovered a multi-year covert program codenamed C-430L. And they call it one of the most significant known transfers of strategic military technology from Moscow to Tehran. Some of Russia's most experienced missile specialists are working on it. The goal is a ramjet engine that pushes a cruise missile past several times the speed of sound. Experts say it's meant for anti-ship missiles. In plain English, weapons built to kill American soldiers, or sailors rather, on American aircraft carriers. Western intelligence already caught Moscow feeding Iran satellite imagery to find and murder our troops. Trump keeps praising Putin, and Putin keeps arming the people shooting at us. What the hell's up with that? Why is Bob Kennedy citing studies that don't exist? A federal judge just caught Bob Kennedy's health department making things up. Judge Christopher Cooper ruled Tuesday that Health and Human Services justified sweeping changes to federal teen pregnancy programs with scientific studies that just don't exist. Cooper wrote that the paperwork cites studies that don't exist and don't say what the government claims, calling it, quote, a hallmark of AI-generated citations. Of seven articles cited, two were completely made up and three were not in the journals listed. He blocked the policy. They'd cut tens of millions in grants and wanted the rest steered into abstinence-only education. Two Minnesota counties, Washington State and Planned Parenthood, sued in July. This isn't the first time Bob's done this. Kennedy's MAHA report got caught with invented citations, too. This is the man running America's health, and he's building policy on fiction. Did an ankle monitor kill a 20-year-old college student? Pierre Dumas Bell was 20. He came here in 2024 to join his parents who'd fled Haiti. He graduated Springfield High with honors and played varsity soccer. Last month, he started at Wright State University studying neuroscience because he wanted to be a doctor. Then the Trump administration ended temporary protected status for 350.

50,000 Haitians. ICE ordered Haitians across southwest Ohio to report in and strap GPS monitors on them. Bell got his on July 29th. He wrote online that he'd come here to study, not to hurt anyone, and that he felt a shame he'd never imagined. Classmates teased him. He begged ICE twice to take it off. Monday morning, he called his father, said he wasn't okay, and took his own life on Interstate 70. His father says his son, quote, felt like he was treated like an animal. Even Governor Mike DeWine called it a tragedy and the federal operation misguided. A kid who wanted to be a doctor is dead because Trump decided he was a threat. ICE is holding a dying 76-year-old man. Why? Loreto Javar is 76 and has stage 4 prostate cancer. He's a legal permanent resident, 31 years in this country, a retired hotel worker in Fife, Washington. On June 23rd, he went to a citizenship interview and ICE arrested him on the spot. He's been locked in the Northwest ICE Processing Center in Tacoma ever since. He's missed 2 cancer appointments, and he'll miss a third because his hearing got pushed back another month. His daughter says his meals come late, which throws off the 2 oral medications keeping him alive. ICE says he failed to disclose a 1970s conviction in the Philippines when he applied for his visa in 95. He told them he'd served 3 years and was paroled. He's renewed his green card over and over without a problem, most recently in December. His daughter, Daisy, says he's, quote, been following all the rules, paying his taxes, everything. ICE is reaching back half a century to justify letting an old man die in a jail cell. Trump cut down the trees planted to mourn a murdered president. 40 weeping willows lined the terraces of the Kennedy Center. They weren't decoration. Landscape architect Dan Kiley put them in the original 1965 plan. Mournful trees for a country grieving a president shot down in Dallas. Now there's stumps. The video went viral this week, though the cutting happened in October. The Kennedy Center says the willows were decaying and came out for safety and that they're replaced regularly. But the same judge who caught Kennedy's fake studies noted that preservation officials called those willows, quote, key contributors to the building's historic character. Trump took over that board last year and had the gold columns painted white. He also cleared historic trees at a Potomac golf course before he had permission. He's erasing a memorial one tree at a time. MapQuest told Trump no, and America made it number one. Remember MapQuest, the site you printed directions from in 1996? Last week, Trump signed an order renaming Lake Ontario Lake America in the middle of his trade fight with Canada. Google Maps rolled over that weekend. Apple got calls from the president himself and has now rolled over. MapQuest posted 4 words, "We're not changing it." The app shot to number one free app in the whole Apple store, ahead of ChatGPT even. 500,000 downloads and usage running 50 times normal. Only 14% of Americans wanted it renamed anyway. Turns out you can't just order a country to forget the name of a lake just for revenge. And that's the way it is today, Wednesday, September 2nd, 2026. I'm Tom Hartman.

0: 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From Los Angeles to Columbia, South Carolina, from Birmingham, Alabama to Baltimore, universal basic income programs are chalking up proof after proof of their viability. Basically, just giving people, low-income people, poor people, somewhere between $500 and $1,500 a month, no strings attached, is lifting people out of poverty, getting them back on track, getting them into solid middle-class jobs, helping their children tremendously. This works. Now, we don't have to do UBI in the United States. We're the only developed country in the world that doesn't have a national health care program. Health expenses are whacking a lot of low-income people. We're the only country, developed country in the world that doesn't have free college education. Education expenses are whacking people. There's a lot we could do. We can subsidize housing. We can subsidize food. We do that with food stamps. We could expand it. There's a lot we could do to benefit from this. There's a whole report about that over at HartmanReport.com. Check it out. Five minutes past the hour. Welcome back. This is just a hysterical story. Sean Duffy was a reality star, right? A TV reality star. Donald Trump doesn't care if people know what they're doing. We've got a plumber running the Department of Homeland Security, right? Our top cop is a plumber. He's got no law enforcement experience, no legal experience. He's not a lawyer. He doesn't understand the law. He's a plumber. He's running the DHS. We've got a reality TV star running our transportation department. I mean, it's just, and I could go on. We've got a wrestling billionaire running our education department. We've got fossil fuel executives running our interior and Department of Environmental Protection Agency. I mean, it just goes on and on, right? The idiots. We've got an alcoholic Fox weekend anchor running our Department of Defense. And we wonder why, America seems to be going to hell in a handbasket. Well, Sean Duffy's wife is named Rachel Campos Duffy, and she is a Fox News host. And the two of them were on, or she was on, excuse me, on Katie Miller's podcast, neo-Nazi Stephen Miller's wife. And she said that the only reason that Duffy got the job as transportation secretary, it wasn't because he had anything to do with transportation or any knowledge or experience, because he has none. It was because it was the only thing that was left. This is her exact quote. He said he wanted to serve the president in any way. He ended up in transportation because that was all that was left. Meanwhile, earlier on the same podcast, you had Marco Rubio and his wife, Jeanette, on there. And Marco says, I'm in favor of, the conversation turned to Bob Kennedy. And Marco says, I'm in favor of MAHA. I think people should be healthy. And his wife says, he is not. He is completely not. And then, so Miller says, well, what does he eat? And she says, Pop-Tarts. she says, you eat all the things you should not be eating, every single thing. He loves fast food. He loves it all. I guess it's funny. I don't know. It's just the naked incompetence of this administration. Probably Marco Rubio is the only qualified person in any position, in our government right now. I mean, our Treasury Secretary is there because he's a billionaire. It doesn't mean he's smart. It doesn't mean he has, he knows how to, anything about international finance, because neither is the case. I could just go on, but I can't wait for it to be over. I want America back to normal. I realize it's going to take a generation to get there. The insane damage that 45 years of billionaire-run policies and neoliberalism and Republicans being captured by the billionaire class has just done so much damage to this country. But I really do think that it's possible to reverse it. I really do. We have a great history and some great traditions, small d democratic traditions. And I'm hopeful and optimistic about the future. So, all that said, what's on your mind? Harold in Arlington, Virginia. Hey, Harold, what's up?
1: Yeah, Tom, when I heard your monologue at the top of the hour, I knew I had to call you about Venezuela and your experience arriving there. Mm-hmm. I think I arrived on the same day or maybe one or two days before. I'm not exactly sure. But I had to, because of the rioting, I had my luggage at the embassy in Caracas, and I couldn't get to it. So I got into a hotel more on the east side of the city. And then I proceeded to watch TV, and they were televising, at least for a couple of days, they were televising the rioters, the looters, downtown in the shops, and the policemen were helping them.
0: Yeah, that was on the 28th and 29th of February. Yeah.
1: Yeah. So anyway, the people living in the barrios, like you had mentioned, you'd lived there somewhat.
0: I worked there, yeah.
1: Yeah, yeah. Well, I never actually went into the barrios, but I heard about them and that kind of thing, and was told that they were dangerous because, you know, all the working class poor lived up in the hills, and then the middle class and the wealthier people lived down,
0: yeah,
1: in the valley, and that's, you know, that's a dangerous situation.
0: Well, but so let me clarify that if I can real quickly, Harold, before you move on.
1: Sure.
0: Because I worked up in those barrios, both in Caracas and also in Bogota, and also briefly in Lima, Peru. And you get up there, and what you discover is that they're really not that dangerous. The barrios, mm-hmm. I mean, certainly there's crime, but they tend to enforce, you know, there's not a lot of cops around. They kind of have their own, they enforce their own laws. The living conditions are rough. A lot of the buildings are made out of, you know, scrap lumber, you know, patched together with cardboard and cloth and things like that. They've got open trenches that carry the sewage down the hills. They're stealing electricity from the light poles. But there's a lot of good people who live in those barrios, and I was always, you know, in three different South American cities where I worked, I was always welcomed by those people. I mean, of course, we were bringing food and money, but the idea of them as, you know, Blade Runner hellholes is completely wrong.
1: Yeah. Well, what I had heard about was the light poles and the electricity, that they would just bootleg it and they wouldn't pay their bills, you know, that kind of thing.
0: Yeah. Well, yeah.
1: But anyway, when the bus prices rose, you know, they were desperate because they didn't have the money to get to work and come down from the hills. And so they rioted. And then, you know, like I say, it was televised for a couple of days. And then there was a crackdown with Carlos Andres Perez. And he came on the television and spoke for 3 hours. He's quite the orator. Mm-hmm. But he was talking about how Venezuelans needed to face reality and be realistic and all this kind of stuff. And so that was my introduction to Venezuela. I was there to conduct with my wife some agricultural research on a Fulbright grant, but we lived in Caracas about half of the time, and then half of the time in the jungle in Amazonas.
0: Wow!
1: So, but it was a great experience, and I have a great fondness. I developed a great fondness for the people of Venezuela, and I was heartbroken by the tragedies in recent years, you know, with the economics and the most recent thing with our kidnapping and all that kind of stuff.
0: And given what you know and what you've seen, Harold, do you believe that there is any possibility that Trump's utopian fantasy about the Venezuelan people going, oh, yeah, sure, just take our oil, no problem, that's going to work out?
1: No, not a chance in hell.
0: Yeah, I agree.
1: The thing is, I think what's happening is that they realize the direness of the situation, and they're probably being patient because they don't want to get killed. But, you know, eventually they'll have a plan and they'll roll it all back. So,
0: yeah. Well, you know, what's her name? I want to say Gonzalez. No, who is the Darcy Rodriguez, the current acting president, you know, who was voted out of office and stayed in office with Maduro. My guess is that, you know, Trump basically said, hey, we kidnapped Maduro. We murdered the entire leadership of the Iranian government, we can take you out too. And she's just going along, literally to stay alive, is my take.
1: Well, and she might see some future possibilities for the oil business if it develops a certain way, but I don't know.
0: Yeah, if she's corrupt enough, if she goes along with Betancourt Lopez, this billionaire that Trump is bringing in to take over the oil industry in Venezuela, who ran the oil industry into the ground back when he was running the oil industry with Chavez back in the day, his Blue Energy company. I mean, I just think this is going to be this is going to be a disaster on the order of, kicking out, Mossadegh in Iran back in 53. I mean, it's not going to
1: be. Well, and then the disgrace I feel about my own country and what they're doing,
0: Yeah, that's, absolutely.
1: That's terrible.
0: Absolutely. I'm with you. Well, Harold, I'm sorry I didn't see you in Venezuela on that day, but nice to hear from you today. Thank you for the call. It's 45 minutes past the hour. We'll be right back.
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0: It's your media support group for We the People. I'll be right back with you.

0: And welcome back, Joe in Oklahoma City. Hey, Joe, what's on your mind today?
1: You know, Tom, there's so much because you're so brilliant at covering. So, I mean, there's so many fires burning at this time.
0: Yes.
1: And I feel sorry for some of the maggots because their information bubble doesn't include about 99% of the bad stuff Trump is doing.
0: Mm-hmm.
1: But just on the Venezuelan thing real quick, you know, they have an official website for Venezuela on how much revenue the Trump administration has given them of their own oil revenue, and it's $300 million. But if you look at how much they've made off that oil, it's $31 billion. And three people, all Trump campaign donors, are the ones trading that commodity on the market.
0: Of course.
1: And don't forget, he promised elections real soon. But, of course, that's not it. And Jared Kushner's first line in any meeting is, do you want to get rich? And I'm going to say this one real quick, then I have something I want you to kind of discuss, if not now, later. Have you heard about the transcript of Benjamin Nutcase in Israel? He did that speech in English. You know, he's running for office right now. So he did that.
0: Oh, yeah, he's got an election in October. I talked about this yesterday. In English, he talked about how, you know, we're going to work with America and everything's good and blah, blah, blah. And then he switches to Hebrew and says, basically, I've spent 1,000 hours on American television. I know how to manipulate these idiots.
1: And he said he had intimate knowledge of its leaders.
0: Yes.
1: Hello, Epstein honeypot.
0: Yep.
1: Now, here's the one I want you to think about and then maybe talk about tomorrow or something. You know, we already know one part of this AI data center thing that nobody's talking about. We're only talking about the pollution, the energy, the water. But it's really, the estimates are anywhere from 15 to 20 million jobs will be vanished. We're talking white-collar jobs, right? So let's say 20 million. Now, let's kind of compare that to what Trump's plan is for getting X number of quote-unquote illegal voters out of the country. It's about in that same ballpark. So I think what they're really doing is they're not – of course, they're racist. You look at his cabinet. There's no one of color in it. But if you think about what they're doing, they have to get these blue-collar jobs open. Because when they start taking somebody that went to a four-year school to get their accounting degree and say, AI is going to be doing your job now, you can starve because we've made it much harder to get benefits.
0: Right.
1: But now, guess what? You can go do some roofing. I think they're opening jobs for the displaced in the future. And that's the real other side of this Republican Party being completely overtaken by the billionaire class of tech oligarchs, which are half the people giving to his little ballroom. They're the people that were standing behind him. It's basically seven companies that are using fake name LLCs to start all these data centers. And all they're going to do is they're going to get you from cradle to grave, everything about you, including your DNA.
0: Sure. Yeah.
1: And
0: well,
1: then
0: they've already got a lot of
1: jobs.
0: But Joe, do you really think that the Republicans are that smart, that forward looking?
1: Absolutely.
0: Huh.
1: And remember what I told you a long time ago? Because I've actually predicted a lot of these outcomes.
0: Mm.
1: Is I said, think worst case scenario with them.
0: Mm.
1: First of all, he can't have a fair election because the Democrats are trying to get the banking records that Republicans are blocking. We've only gotten some of the banking records.
0: The Epstein banking records.
1: Only the safe bank.
0: Yeah.
1: If we get the rest like that, the Bank of New York Mellon, that's where Israel ran all their Epstein money. And he was getting paid for providing the honeypot pictures.
0: Well, and he was an intelligence officer, apparently. It's amazing. Joe, thank you for the call. Hey, thanks so much for sharing our program and for reaching out to our stations and sponsors and letting them know that you're listening. It really means a lot to us. Welcome back. 49 minutes past the hour. Gabe in Placerville, California. Hey, Gabe, what's up?
2: Hey, Tom. How you doing? Good to talk to you again. Thanks for having me on. Hey, I was listening to your rant about Venezuela and the last bit about it, about how you encouraged your callers to call your car representatives and encourage a War Powers Resolution Act. But I think there's one country you left out there, and I think that's Cuba.
0: Oh yeah.
2: By international law, a blockade, by definition of international law, a blockade is an act of war,
0: and a war crime. By the way, if it starves the civilian population, it's a war crime, and that's what we're doing.
2: Right, exactly. And, I think this might have been a better question for Mark Pocan, but do you think it is possible that, I know that they've already tried two different war resolution acts to rein in Trump with Iran, mm-hmm. but technically, do you think it's possible that Congress could try to pass a War Resolutions Act to stop the blockade?
0: Well, technically, it's easy. Politically is the challenge. Right now with the Republicans controlling the House and Senate, it would require a discharge right. position in the House, and it's going to go nowhere in the Senate. But, let's check in after January 3rd, when the new Congress has been sworn in. But you're absolutely right. And Mark Pocan would be at the front of that line, by the way. He just came back from Cuba a couple of weeks ago. And, on this program, he was talking about how, the garbage is piling up in the streets because they don't have any fuel for the garbage trucks. And the city, Havana is stinking now, and people are, can't get to work, and people are dying in the hospitals because they don't have medical supplies and they don't have electricity, and the surgeons are operating using their iPhones as flashlights, et cetera, et cetera. Cuba is in a real bad place right now because Marco Rubio wants to be president. And he and Trump is willing to go along with war crimes in order to get what he wants, as he did in Iran, as he did in Venezuela, and as he's doing in Cuba. And by the way, he's bombed, eight countries now so far. And none of them with congressional authorization, not a single one. So we are looking at one of the most extraordinarily lawless administrations, certainly in my lifetime, and arguably in the history of America. I realize Polk, in the Mexican-American War was pretty dicey. Abraham Lincoln was a huge opponent of that when he was in the House of Representatives. And Andrew Jackson was a pretty awful president. But, certainly in the last 150 years, we've seen nothing like this. It's just nuts. So, Gabe, thank you. Great question. Thank you. Sean in Portland. Hey, Sean, what's on your mind today?
3: Yes, this is Sean, and I have a question for you, Tom. Has anybody brought up the parallels between December 7th, 1941, and February 28th, 2026?
0: Well, December 7th, 41 was Pearl Harbor. What happened on right. February 28th?
3: We were negotiating with the Imperial Government of Japan over trade.
0: Right.
3: And in February, and that was turned a day of infamy because it was a sneak attack.
0: Right.
3: And then on February 28, 2026, we were negotiating over the nuclear agreement that had been ripped up by Trump. Because that negotiating
0: was
3: going on.
0: Yeah.
3: Right, with Iran. And they did, and then U.S. did a sneak attack on Iran.
0: Yeah, from Iran's point of view, what we did when we decapitated their leadership was a Pearl Harbor kind of event. That's one of the reasons why they're not, playing nice with us.
3: Right, right. That's why I get very frustrated when nobody mentions that they both were in the middle of negotiating when they attacked.
0: Yeah.
3: And the Democrats, which I am one, say, well, what's our strategy to win and what's this and what's that? And the Republicans all say, oh, this is a great war. We'll get everything done. And everybody else is in the middle and they just want to get out.
0: Yeah, it was a crime from the get-go.
3: Yeah.
0: I mean, it's just, there's just no other way to say it. This was what Trump did and Netanyahu did was a war crime by international standards. And starting out by killing, 150 little girls. I mean, that, Hegseth's the incompetence. Yeah. Putting a drunk in charge of the Pentagon was never a good idea.
3: Yeah.
0: So.
3: No, it wasn't. Okay.
0: Yeah. Okay. Well, thanks a lot, Sean. Good to hear from you. Yeah. Well said. Nikki in Chicago. Hey, Nikki. What's up?
4: Hi. I just want to mention that in 1979, my husband and I happened to show up in Caracas, Venezuela, on a day trip off of a cruise ship.
0: Mm-hmm.
4: And as the cruise ship came in, we looked at the side of the mountain, and we had just come from Curacao, where everything's real pastel-y and pretty. And as we pulled into Caracas, we looked at the side of the mountain, and we said, oh, look how beautiful the colorful houses are. And then when we got closer, we were like, oh, those aren't houses. Those are shacks.
0: Exactly.
4: And
0: that's the
4: bottom. We went on a tour, and the cab driver took us by all these government buildings coated in gold, statues coated in gold. And he said to us, we have two economies here. You're either rich or you're poor.
0: Yeah.
4: And here we were seeing all this money, all this gold. And all I can say is, this is what's happening here.
0: Yeah.
4: He's coating everything in gold. It's like, who would have ever thought that we could be in anything similar to that? I remember thinking how absurd it was. It was absurd that there were people starving with all the gold.
0: One of my most vivid memories from the time back in the 80s and 90s when I worked in you know, doing international relief work was in Bogota, Colombia. And there's a highway that goes through a barrio. And we were driving along this highway, and there's this giant billboard that was advertising a new community for the upper middle class. And it showed this nice house with this nice little white child, you know, playing in the yard. And in the front of the yard was a razor wire fence. And in front of the razor wire fence was a man with a machine gun. And that was how they were advertising the community. You know, come live in our new subdivision. And just behind it were all these shacks, you know, going up the hillside, you know, with the little rivulets of raw sewage, you know, coming down the hill to the stream. And it's night and day. And it's all or nothing, basically, in South and Central America. And much of Africa and much of Asia, too. I mean, this is kind of the norm around the world, because that's what capitalism produces, typically. You've got to intervene in capitalism the way Franklin Roosevelt did here in the 30s if you want to have an actual middle class. And a lot of these countries just never did that. Nikki, thank you for the call. That was great. Thank you. We'll be right back.
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6: While the production of my lowdown commentaries is high-tech, I confess that I'm antiquated. I still write each piece in longhand, applying my ballpoint to paper. This has caused bewildered glances from some who see me scribbling away in local coffee shops and bars. Recently, one fellow sidled up and whispered, "Watch out. If they see you doing this, they'll haul you off to the Smithsonian." But we handwriters might not be as obsolete as the key tappers assume. A fast-spreading grassroots movement is calling for schools to re-emphasize the value of writing and printing by hand instead of being wholly dependent on machines. Already, 24 states, as varied as Mississippi and California, now require public schools to teach cursive writing in 3rd through 5th grades. This squares with new understanding of how brains absorb information. While keyboards are faster, the slower, more tactile act of handwriting creates longer-lasting comprehension of letters and better retention of the thoughts they convey. Neuroscientists find that rote keystrokes on a computer require little mental engagement, while physically drawing out words and ideas takes coordination of multiple areas of the brain to focus memory, eyes, and fingers on creating a written product. Just writing this piece conjured up a fond remembrance of my early childhood, sitting on the floor of our home learning to draw the ABCs, both print and cursive, on those line practice pads. It was both an artistic exercise and the development of a foundational tool for a life of learning. This is Jim Hightower saying, yes, computer literacy is an indispensable element of today's childhood curriculum, but so is the richer development of human thinking through putting pen to paper. So let's do both.

arming Iran? Why is Bob Kennedy citing studies that don't exist? Ankle monitors, a dying detainee, JFK's felled willows, and the app that told Trump no. Good morning. This is the Commonwealth Report, news for the public, not the powerful. You can follow us at commonwealthreport.news. Is Putin arming Iran with missiles that can sink American warships? The Financial Times dropped a bombshell overnight. Russia's been secretly helping Iran build supersonic cruise missiles. An FT investigations team uncovered a multi-year covert program codenamed C-430L. And they call it one of the most significant known transfers of strategic military technology from Moscow to Tehran. Some of Russia's most experienced missile specialists are working on it. The goal is a ramjet engine that pushes a cruise missile past several times the speed of sound. Experts say it's meant for anti-ship missiles. In plain English, weapons built to kill American soldiers, or sailors rather, on American aircraft carriers. Western intelligence already caught Moscow feeding Iran satellite imagery to find and murder our troops. Trump keeps praising Putin, and Putin keeps arming the people shooting at us. What the hell's up with that? Why is Bob Kennedy citing studies that don't exist? A federal judge just caught Bob Kennedy's health department making things up. Judge Christopher Cooper ruled Tuesday that Health and Human Services justified sweeping changes to federal teen pregnancy programs with scientific studies that just don't exist. Cooper wrote that the paperwork cites studies that don't exist and don't say what the government claims, calling it, quote, a hallmark of AI-generated citations. Of seven articles cited, two were completely made up and three were not in the journals listed. He blocked the policy. They'd cut tens of millions in grants and wanted the rest steered into abstinence-only education. Two Minnesota counties, Washington State, and Planned Parenthood sued in July. This isn't the first time Bob's done this. Kennedy's MAHA report got caught with invented citations, too. This is the man running America's health, and he's building policy on fiction. Did an ankle monitor kill a 20-year-old college student? Pierre Dumas Bell was 20. He came here in 2024 to join his parents who'd fled Haiti. He graduated Springfield High with honors and played varsity soccer. Last month, he started at Wright State University studying neuroscience because he wanted to be a doctor. Then the Trump administration ended temporary protected status for 350,000 Haitians. ICE ordered Haitians across southwest Ohio to report in and strap GPS monitors on them. Bell got his on July 29th. He wrote online that he'd come here to study, not to hurt anyone, and that he felt a shame he'd never imagined. Classmates teased him. He begged ICE twice to take it off. Monday morning, he called his father, said he wasn't okay, and took his own life on Interstate 70. His father says his son, quote, felt like he was treated like an animal. Even Governor Mike DeWine called it a tragedy and the federal operation misguided. A kid who wanted to be a doctor is dead because Trump decided he was a threat. ICE is holding a dying 76-year-old man. Why? Loreto Javar is 76 and has stage 4 prostate cancer. He's a legal permanent resident, 31 years in this country, a retired hotel worker in Fife, Washington. On June 23rd, he went to a citizenship interview and ICE arrested him on the spot. He's been locked in the Northwest ICE Processing Center in Tacoma ever since. He's missed two cancer appointments, and he'll miss a third because his hearing got pushed back another month. His daughter says his meals come late, which throws off the two oral medications keeping him alive. ICE says he failed to disclose a 1970s conviction in the Philippines when he applied for his visa in 95. He told them he'd served 3 years and was paroled. He's renewed his green card over and over without a problem, most recently in December. His daughter, Daisy, says he's, quote, been following all the rules, paying his taxes, everything. ICE is reaching back half a century to justify letting an old man die in a jail cell. Trump cut down the trees planted to mourn a murdered president. 40 weeping willows lined the terraces of the Kennedy Center. They weren't decoration. Landscape architect Dan Kiley put them in the original 1965 plan. Mournful trees for a country grieving a president shot down in Dallas. Now there's stumps. The video went viral this week, though the cutting happened in October. The Kennedy Center says the willows were decaying and came out for safety and that they're replaced regularly. But the same judge who caught Kennedy's fake studies noted that preservation officials called those willows, quote, key contributors to the building's historic character.
Trump took over that board last year and had the gold columns painted white. He also cleared historic trees at a Potomac golf course before he had permission. He's erasing a memorial one tree at a time. MapQuest told Trump no, and America made it number one. Remember MapQuest, the site you printed directions from in 1996? Last week, Trump signed an order renaming Lake Ontario Lake America in the middle of his trade fight with Canada. Google Maps rolled over that weekend. Apple got calls from the president himself and has now rolled over. MapQuest posted four words: "We're not changing it." The app shot to number one free app in the whole Apple store, ahead of ChatGPT even. 500,000 downloads and usage running 50 times normal. Only 14% of Americans wanted it renamed anyway. Turns out you can't just order a country to forget the name of a lake just for revenge. And that's the way it is today, Wednesday, September 2nd, 2026. I'm Tom Hartman.

0: This is the Tom Hartman Program.
1: Program. On the line with us is our old friend Sabrina Hake, the federal trial attorney, 20 plus years specializing in First and 14th Amendment defense, contributor to numerous law journals and publications, including the Chicago Trib. SabrinaHake.substack.com is her website, H-A-A-K-E. 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It's free. Sabrina, welcome back to the program.
2: Thanks, Tom. It's always nice.
1: It's always so nice having you with us, and you always have some really interesting and thoughtful things to talk about. Gary, Indiana?
2: Yeah. So Gary, Indiana is, it's still in my heart. I lived in Gary for decades when I worked in Chicago. I still work in Chicago, but I don't live in Gary anymore. And Gary just had this horrific storm a couple weeks ago that left almost 70,000 people without power for 2 weeks because NIPSCO, the monopoly that runs the utility there, has been spending their resources and their time on other things. And I don't want to really go into the NIPSCO stuff, but people need to understand that this is climate change. This is exactly the same warming planet that caused the glacier to fall in Nepal, killing over 1,000 people. So we're really connected in a not good way, but if people start connecting the dots and accepting the commonality, we have a better chance of fighting back and doing what we need to do to address climate change, which we have the means and the science to do it. So that's basically what I was talking about.
1: My understanding is that it was mostly low-income areas, a lot of people of color who were majorly impacted by this. Is that a reflection of this company's emphasis on white upper-middle-class neighborhoods?
2: Well, I don't know enough about their demographic distribution to make it about race particularly, but it's absolutely true that Gary is 90% black. And it is one of the most amazing areas I've ever been to. The people are resilient, they're intelligent, they've got a lot of natural resources. And Gary has some systemic challenges. You know, we had a major white flight in the 70s when the steel mills went down. I don't necessarily think it was because of race. A lot of people think it's because Gary elected its first mayor, Mayor Hatcher. I think it's because the steel industry went downhill and people left and went where the jobs were. Mm-hmm. So those two things kind of happened at the same time. But yes, it's a climate justice issue, but I don't like to focus on climate justice because we need the white boys with money to understand that this is an issue that will affect their pocketbook. When I ran for Congress in 2020, my basic premise was that Gary is dependent on steel mills. It still is. And we need those industries. Gary burns coke and coal in those industries. We have a terribly outsized carbon footprint because of it. And the whole deal is that we could be converting this to hydropower. A lot of steel mills in Germany and Sweden have been on the cutting edge for this, and it is possible to convert those coke and coal burners to hydrogen that is then powered by solar and wind. Gary has so much vacant land, and they have onshore wind capability because it's right off the shore of Lake Michigan. I mean, it sits right on Lake Michigan. And I was saying 6 years ago that if we would convert these facilities, in the long run, it would make Gary Steel more economically viable because as the costs for green energy go down, the cost of making it with fossil fuels goes up. The problem with converting, and not just for steel, I don't mean to pick on Gary Steel, but the conversion capacity and math and technology is there. And the bigger picture, the reason we're not addressing climate change is because fossil fuel and the people with the most money, the top 1%, are trying to extract as much ROI as they can out of their sunk equipment costs. Any big oil executive, if you get them under oath, will admit this. They know that fossil fuel is what's causing climate change. They have known it from the late 80s at the latest. scientists have been talking about this for a very long time, and a lot of young people are upset about it. But in general, it's hard to push back when you're pushing it back against one of the biggest and wealthiest industries in the world. They are also investing. By they, I mean big oil, fossil fuels, the big oil extractors. They are also invested in wind and solar. They know that that's the next chapter. But before they will agree to jump and move most of their resources there and stop extracting as much, they want to try to get more ROI on their existing sunk costs. And to me, it's criminal. And I would like to see, obviously, the Supreme Court and the other courts hold them liable and accountable for the damage that they're causing. One of the statistics that I read was that fossil fuels now are churning $3,000 in profit a second. And climate change is going to cost $37 trillion per year. Just look at what happened in Gary. Look at what happened in Nepal. It's going to take years. I was just in Asheville, North Carolina, a few weeks ago. They still have not recovered from the last hurricane. Yeah. And it's going to take years. So, you know, who's holding the bag here? Who's going to pay for this damage? How about the people who are causing it? And in Gary in particular, why I ran for Congress and got my ass kicked, but got the message out there, was because we don't have to do it that way. We could be making steel with green energy, and it would be a lot more economical in the long run. It would be a better product for the steel industries to have. And if they don't catch up with what steel concerns are doing in other parts of the world, they will find themselves non-competitive. Because green energy is getting more affordable by the hour, and fossil fuels are getting more expensive, especially when the courts, when we have a balanced court, they start finding these concerns liable for the damage they're causing. It's going to be a lot cheaper in the long run to make steel using clean energy, and they'll be more competitive. And if they don't do that, at some point, they will find their steel can't be competitively priced, and the only way to protect them is through the traditional market manipulations of tariffs, et cetera.
1: I wonder if there might be another dimension to this. In the early 2000s, Louise and I moved from Vermont here to Portland because we had started Air America Radio, and the local radio station here wanted me to do a local morning show in addition to my national show. And at that time, I think it was 2005, the Enron had collapsed, and Enron owned the local utility here in Oregon. They owned the power company here in Portland. And they were selling off all the various pieces of Enron in that process. And the city got together, the city of Portland, and maybe Multnomah County, maybe the larger metro area, and offered to buy it. And they offered, actually, my recollection, I was on the air at the time, so we were heavily covering this. My recollection is that they offered several million or tens of millions of dollars more for the utility than the private utility company that wanted to buy it was offering. And wow. What happened was that the people who ran Enron simply refused to sell any of the various pieces that they were breaking off to any public entity. They would only sell it to another for-profit company. And wow. So we got screwed, and we've got PG&E, which is, you know, a for-profit company that just put in for, a 17% rate increase or something. Some massive, wow. I mean, you know, it's just, wow. Is the privatization or the private ownership of a power company in Gary part of the problem?
2: Oh, absolutely. And Gary, the state of Indiana is one of, I think, 30 states that are governed under organized, legalized monopolies. The Utility Regulatory Commission in Indiana is supposed to watch rate hikes. They're supposed to watch what their investors are spending money on. But the kicker is that they have a guaranteed ROI on what they invest in.
1: Return on investment, yeah.
2: Yeah, so it's crazy. They're gonna make the more money they invest, whether it's right or wrong, the more their investors are going to extract from the process. Mm-hmm. But after I ran for Congress, I worked for the next mayor's administration. And one of the things I was really trying to push is the fact that Gary, which is historically black and very poor, has enough vacant land and onshore wind capacity to become wealthy. I did it, and this was 6 years ago before AI really hit, but I did an AI search right before I came on today, and I want to share this. Mm-hmm. Gary has a concentration of so much vacant parcels, 25,000 vacant parcels. If they consolidated just 3,000 acres, they could power the entire city. If you added the wind to that, the clean energy yield would be 700,000 to 800,000 megawatt hours of existing vacant land, only 3,000 acres of it, and onshore wind. They could sell that energy for $40.8 million a year. So instead of having Gary residents pay into this monopoly that screwed them royally and left them without energy for, you know, not having power for 2 weeks left them without air conditioning, true, but it also left them without the means to refrigerate their food. So the World Kitchen came in. I mean, it was outrageous what happened. And of course, there's racial overtones to that. But I want to stay on the positive. I want to stay on what Gary and other cities like Gary, who are subject to these monopolies, could do. They could go in and rest. If there was a change in this utility regulatory commission where the state of Indiana, the Republicans have a monopoly over it, Gary is sitting on vacant land in hydropower that could make it wealthy within a matter of 10 years. So the cost on setting up the wind and solar came out to be about $1 billion. Excuse me. That was on converting the steel mills. That's about $1 billion. The return on that would be take about 10 years to make it profitable as the energy costs go down. But for Gary in general, if they were producing this power, they would be making 800,000 megawatt hours of electricity, which sells for $41 million a year. Gary could be wealthy. That money could be going into the city of Gary's coffers instead of to this monopoly. We just need people with the will to push it through. And I need people in Gary and the state of Indiana to understand that this math works. Do a deep dive. If you're skeptical, do a deep dive. Run the numbers yourself. I'll tell you, when I ran for Congress, people don't want to talk about climate change. I was one of those Democrats bringing a policy paper to a gunfight. People don't want to hear about it. They don't want to think about it because it's an abstraction. It's an in the future issue for too many people. Young people, of course, are outraged because they're the ones that are going to be here when stuff starts flooding and burning up at a rate that you can't keep up with. But by and large, overall, Americans are somewhat concerned about climate change, but they don't want to talk about it. And I learned that firsthand when I pushed this on the campaign trail.
1: Oh, it's amazing. I mean, Oregon is on fire right now. We've got fires all over the state, and the fires are mostly in red parts of the state, and they will not discuss climate change. So it's incredible.
2: What's it going to take? I mean, it's burning up in your backyard.
1: Yeah, I know. It's going to take some kind of major disaster, I suspect. So the great Sabrina Haake, her newsletter is called The Haake Take, H-A-A-K-E, over on Substack, or sabrinahaake.substack.com. Check it out. Sabrina, thanks so much for dropping by. That was fascinating. It's great to see you. 18 minutes past the hour. I'll be back with more of the news of the day and your calls in just a moment. Stay with us.
0: This is the Tom Hartman Program.
1: Defending America from the weapons of mass deception. I'll be right back.

0: And welcome back, Kathy in Madison, Wisconsin. Hey, Kathy, what's on your mind today?
1: Hi. I was just wondering if you would consider writing kind of a biography, but not the usual kind, because you've had so many experiences, so many travels, so many different kinds of jobs. I think it would be great if we learned from you what informed your life, your worldview, your politics. Everybody wants to know, how did Tom Hartman get to be Tom Hartman? And I think that would inform us about what informed you.
0: The Random Travels of an ADHD Kid. I actually did write that book, Kathy. It's called The Prophet's Way, which is the name of a path in Germany that my mentor, Gottfried Müller, used to walk on every day, where he would say his prayers and yell at the prophets. And so he called it The Prophet's Way. I published that back in 1995 or 6. And it's still in print. You can find it if you just go to, you know, your favorite local bookstore. You can find a copy of it. And it talks about my time in Colombia, my time in Russia, my time in Israel, my time in Uganda. It's all there. It's not a bestseller or anything. I mean, you know, it's an autobiography, but I wrote the book.
1: Do you want to update it?
0: I probably should, but I've never been. I kind of wrote it for my kids to know about me. Actually, they lived through an awful lot of it, but I don't know. I'm always a little reluctant to talk too much about myself or pat myself on the back.
1: Typical liberal.
0: It was I've been very blessed, Kathy. I've had a really, really interesting life. When Louise and I first got married 54 years ago, we had been reading John D. MacDonald's Travis McGee novels. And he's this guy who lived on a houseboat down in Florida, and whenever he needed money, he would find things that people had lost in exchange for half of the value of them, and he would just work long enough to get enough money that he could go another year without having to work. And we thought, that's kind of cool. You know, his philosophy was, why wait until you're old and feeble to retire? Let's take our retirement in pieces. And so we've built 5 businesses and sold them off, and we've retired 5 or 6 times, we've just continuously reinvented ourselves. I'd never done anything more than 5 years throughout my life, other than this radio program. We've been doing this 23 years, and we started this when I retired. We retired in 2003, in 97 we sold the last business. And moved to Vermont and said, okay, that's it. I'm going to, write books or something like that. We're just going to retire. And instead, we started the radio show, and it just has turned into this thing, I mean, it was supposed to be a proof of concept, because I started, I helped start Air America. And, we started the radio show about 6 months before Air America went live, just as a way of showing that it is possible to have a successful progressive talk radio program. So, anyway, I'm blithering here. Kathy, thank you for your kind words, the book is there if you want it. It's 22 minutes past the hour. I'll be back with more of the news of the day and your calls. Lines are open, as they say in the radio business. We'll be right back.

The Commonwealth Report is journalism that works for you, not corporations, not billionaires. News for the public, not the powerful. Twice a day, we break down what matters to your life. Visit CommonwealthReport.news and join us today. Stay informed, stay empowered. So MAGA Mike and the Republicans want a religious test for people running for public office. They want to know that you are sufficiently Christian to be worthy of being elected. Right. MAGA Mike is one of these seven mountain evangelicals. There are seven domains where these dominionists believe that we need to have religion completely take them over. Education, religion, family, business, government and military, arts and entertainment, and the media. Seriously. This is not what Jesus was preaching when he said, give unto Caesar what is Caesar and unto God what is God's. This is the opposite, in fact, of what Jesus was teaching. It's the opposite of Matthew 25, where Jesus said the only way to get to heaven is by feeding the hungry, healing the sick, helping the poor. This is counter-Christian, anti-Christian, in fact. In fact, I think you could say it is the Antichrist's work. There's a piece about it over at HartmanReport.com. Check it out. This is a fascinating. You heard of the Equal Opportunity, Equal Employment Opportunity Commission, the EEOC? Clarence Thomas ran this for Ronald Reagan back in the day. This is the agency that was created by Congress to enforce the Civil Rights Act and civil rights laws in the United States and to gather information necessary for that enforcement ever since the EEOC was created back in the 60s. They have required thousands of companies around the country to provide them with an annual report of how many minorities they hire, how many women they hire, you know, what their workforce looks like, basically. And the EEOC gets mind-boggling numbers of complaints of discrimination. In fact, last year they got over 90,000 discrimination complaints. And this was created in 1964 with the Civil Rights Act, as part of the Civil Rights Act. And they've investigated tens of thousands of employee complaints about discrimination. And they have recovered billions of dollars as part of the Civil Rights Act. And they've investigated tens of thousands of employee complaints about discrimination. And

0: this person actually has a claim, you know, that kind of thing. Well, the Trump administration has decided to stop gathering that information. We don't want to know. We just want to blind the EEOC. We don't want to know anything about any problems. Well, actually, they do want to know about one thing. They have Trump fired two of the three Democratic EEOC commissioners and replaced them with Republicans. So now that they've got a Republican majority on the commission, they have redirected the commission's mission. In December, the EEOC commissioner, Lucas, said, published a video on X in which she said, and I quote, "Are you a white male who has experienced discrimination at work based on your race or sex? You may have a claim to recover money under federal civil rights laws." So now the only thing that the EEOC does is prosecute on behalf of white men. That's it. This is crazy. Stick around. We'll be right back. Picking up your calls after this.
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0: Along with a couple of quick and fascinating stories. Stay tuned. We'll be right back.

Putin arming Iran? Why is Bob Kennedy citing studies that don't exist? Ankle monitors, a dying detainee, JFK's felled willows, and the app that told Trump no. Good morning. This is the Commonwealth Report, news for the public, not the powerful. You can follow us at commonwealthreport.news. Is Putin arming Iran with missiles that can sink American warships? The Financial Times dropped a bombshell overnight. Russia's been secretly helping Iran build supersonic cruise missiles. An FT investigations team uncovered a multi-year covert program codenamed C-430L. And they call it one of the most significant known transfers of strategic military technology from Moscow to Tehran. Some of Russia's most experienced missile specialists are working on it. The goal is a ramjet engine that pushes a cruise missile past several times the speed of sound. Experts say it's meant for anti-ship missiles. In plain English, weapons built to kill American soldiers, or sailors rather, on American aircraft carriers. Western intelligence already caught Moscow feeding Iran satellite imagery to find and murder our troops. Trump keeps praising Putin, and Putin keeps arming the people shooting at us. What the hell's up with that? Why is Bob Kennedy citing studies that don't exist? A federal judge just caught Bob Kennedy's health department making things up. Judge Christopher Cooper ruled Tuesday that Health and Human Services justified sweeping changes to federal teen pregnancy programs with scientific studies that just don't exist. Cooper wrote that the paperwork cites studies that don't exist and don't say what the government claims, calling it, quote, a hallmark of AI-generated citations. Of seven articles cited, two were completely made up and three were not in the journals listed. He blocked the policy. They'd cut tens of millions in grants and wanted the rest steered into abstinence-only education. Two Minnesota counties, Washington State and Planned Parenthood, sued in July. This isn't the first time Bob's done this. Kennedy's MAHA report got caught with invented citations, too. This is the man running America's health, and he's building policy on fiction. Did an ankle monitor kill a 20-year-old college student? Pierre Dumas Bell was 20. He came here in 2024 to join his parents who'd fled Haiti. He graduated Springfield High with honors and played varsity soccer. Last month, he started at Wright State University studying neuroscience because he wanted to be a doctor. Then the Trump administration ended temporary protected status for 350,000 Haitians. ICE ordered Haitians across southwest Ohio to report in and strap GPS monitors on them. Bell got his on July 29th. He wrote online that he'd come here to study, not to hurt anyone, and that he felt a shame he'd never imagined. Classmates teased him. He begged ICE twice to take it off. Monday morning, he called his father, said he wasn't okay, and took his own life on Interstate 70. His father says his son, quote, felt like he was treated like an animal. Even Governor Mike DeWine called it a tragedy and the federal operation misguided. A kid who wanted to be a doctor is dead because Trump decided he was a threat.

ICE is holding a dying 76-year-old man. Why? Loreto Javar is 76 and has stage 4 prostate cancer. He's a legal permanent resident, 31 years in this country, a retired hotel worker in Fife, Washington. On June 23rd, he went to a citizenship interview and ICE arrested him on the spot. He's been locked in the Northwest ICE Processing Center in Tacoma ever since. He's missed 2 cancer appointments, and he'll miss a third because his hearing got pushed back another month. His daughter says his meals come late, which throws off the 2 oral medications keeping him alive. ICE says he failed to disclose a 1970s conviction in the Philippines when he applied for his visa in 95. He told them he'd served 3 years and was paroled. He's renewed his green card over and over without a problem, most recently in December. His daughter, Daisy, says he's, quote, been following all the rules, paying his taxes, everything. ICE is reaching back half a century to justify letting an old man die in a jail cell. Trump cut down the trees planted to mourn a murdered president. 40 weeping willows lined the terraces of the Kennedy Center. They weren't decoration. Landscape architect Dan Kiley put them in the original 1965 plan. Mournful trees for a country grieving a president shot down in Dallas. Now there's stumps. The video went viral this week, though the cutting happened in October. The Kennedy Center says the willows were decaying and came out for safety and that they're replaced regularly. But the same judge who caught Kennedy's fake studies noted that preservation officials called those willows, quote, key contributors to the building's historic character. Trump took over that board last year and had the gold columns painted white. He also cleared historic trees at a Potomac golf course before he had permission. He's erasing a memorial one tree at a time. MapQuest told Trump no, and America made it number one. Remember MapQuest, the site you printed directions from in 1996? Last week, Trump signed an order renaming Lake Ontario Lake America in the middle of his trade fight with Canada. Google Maps rolled over that weekend. Apple got calls from the president himself and has now rolled over. MapQuest posted 4 words, "We're not changing it." The app shot to number one free app in the whole Apple store, ahead of ChatGPT even. 500,000 downloads and usage running 50 times normal. Only 14% of Americans wanted it renamed anyway. Turns out you can't just order a country to forget the name of a lake just for revenge. And that's the way it is today, Wednesday, September 2nd, 2026. I'm Tom Hartman.

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0: minutes past the hour. Welcome back. Researchers alarm. This is our geeky science for the day, but it's also kind of a, whoa, what? Tell me about this one. November of last year, there was a severe solar storm. It was the strongest in two decades. And a paper was just published in the journal Geophysical Research Letters. And in that paper, a team of scientists found that GPS systems, global positioning satellites, global navigation satellite systems, experienced, quote, significant positioning errors of over 33 feet during the superstorm. Now, back in November, that was not that big a deal because it turned out it was a big deal. They said it was large enough to disrupt precision agriculture and autonomous transportation industries. Now, what they're talking about with precision agriculture is, you know, harvesting crops, planting crops, watering crops. It's all done by computer now. Even the trucks and tractors are run by computer, and they use GPS. And in fact, the May 2020, there was a superstorm like this in May of 2024, which scientists estimate cost farmers $500 million in damages because it messed with these systems. Now, they say fortunately, the November storm occurred long after the farming season concluded. But the concern that people are starting to raise now is that, I mean, back, you know, 2 years ago, there were not a lot of autonomous vehicles on the road. These robo taxis, the Waymo, and now, you know, Uber wants to get into this business, and Tesla, you know, is talking about getting into the business. They run off GPS, and if a solar storm can knock your GPS off by 33 feet, I mean, if you're going down the street and suddenly your car tries to go 33 feet to the left or the right, you're no longer on that street. This is wild stuff. I guess, you know, the saving grace is that probably 99% of what the cars are doing when they're driving as autonomous vehicles is they're reacting to the cameras that are all around the car, or the LIDAR, the low frequency radar that's on the front of the light radar that is on the front of the car. But this is kind of spooky stuff. Also, in the Trump administration, you know, we've got this cyclospora pandemic going on right now. It's not officially a pandemic. I shouldn't use that word, but whatever you want to call it. We've got, you know, more than 17,000 confirmed cases of cyclospora infection. This is a parasite that lays eggs. And those eggs take a couple of weeks to hatch. And typically, they're called ova. And typically, when you get infected, it's not the parasite that you're eating, it's the eggs of the parasite, because they have a glue on the outside of them, basically, and they stick to the leaves of the plants that the parasite, has attached itself to. And then when they get into your gut, after 2 weeks, they hatch, and suddenly you're like, holy cow, look at this! You know, it's explosive diarrhea, and you're chained to the toilet for the next week or two, or in the hospital. So you would think that, you know, a government would want to protect us from this. And in fact, we used to have active monitoring throughout our food supply for 10 different parasites. Cyclospora was one of them. So, but Donald Trump, in his infinite wisdom, put a lawyer, a former heroin addict, sex addict, dead brain worm guy lawyer, in charge of our public health. And in his infinite wisdom, Bob Kennedy reduced the number of diseases that we're looking for in our food supply from 10 down to 3. And cyclospora was not one of them. So we stopped looking for cyclospora. And guess what? Suddenly we've got a lot of cyclospora. It's all over the place. Now, that said, there was still a little bit of a bright note here. And that is that there were three major U.S. Department of Agriculture research projects into cyclospora, looking for ways that we could prevent it, that, you know, maybe we could break the glue and wash the lettuce, you know, with a particular chemical or compound or enzyme or something, or kill off the cyclospora in ways that are not toxic to humans, or deal with the infection once you've got it, or, you know, whatever. I mean, you know, there are three major research projects that we've been funding for several years now into specifically into cyclospora to prevent us from having these kind of problems. Or if we do have this kind of a problem, to prevent us from dying from it. I mean, there's already been two deaths from cyclospora in Michigan. So, of course, the Trump administration, you know, following Vladimir Putin's instructions to make America sick as possible, as poor as possible, as weak as possible, the Trump administration just shut down two of those three major research projects. No more research into cyclospora. We're not looking for it. We're not doing anything about it, and we're not even going to look into what we could do about it. And this is amazing. This is a Reuters, you know, the news agency, the first sentence of the article. The Trump administration is shuttering two of the three U.S. Department of Agriculture research projects studying cyclospora, a foodborne parasite that has sickened tens of thousands of Americans this summer. We have cyclosporiasis cases across 48 states plus the District of Columbia. This is the largest foodborne illness outbreak in recent U.S. history. There's, in addition to the 17,000 known cases, confirmed cases, there's 11,844. And this is a day-old story, so there's probably more since then that are, you know, being investigated. Meanwhile, the Postal Service... there's a whistleblower somewhere inside the Postal Service, and Trump and the FBI and the Postal Police are frantically looking for who is this whistleblower? Who is this person who spilled the beans? A federal court, a federal judge, ordered the post office not to proceed with the plans and implementation of this program to basically only deliver your ballot to you if you're on Trump's approved list. But our Postmaster General and the Postal Board of Governors went ahead and did it anyway, which is a violation of the law. It's a violation of a court order. And this whistleblower says this is going to be an absolute crap show. They use the S word. And Richard Blumenthal, the Democratic senator from Connecticut, is leading this. He published a report yesterday showing that, you know, what this whistleblower had to say, that the technology was, well, the requirements for the technology were never properly documented. Plans were constantly changing as the staff raced toward a September 1st rollout yesterday. This is the whistleblower. He said potentially millions of Americans may not receive their mail-in ballot this election cycle in a timely manner or at all. And Richard Blumenthal, the senator, said, "The main takeaway for me is that the Postal Service has designed a system to disenfranchise millions of Americans. One-third of all Americans cast their ballots by mail. And the U.S. Postal Service puts all of their votes at risk." And one of the things that the whistleblower said is that the way that the post office designed this system, typically the communities that have the highest number of what are called spoiled ballots or error rates, you know, where the ballot arrives, the mail-in ballot arrives, and they didn't fill it out completely, or they wrote in something when you're not supposed to, or they forgot to put their return address on it, or whatever, that these are things that cause your ballot not to be counted, and they call them spoiled ballots. Typically, the communities that have the highest rate of that are black communities. This, you know, of course, is the result of 400 years of racism and discrimination, and you know, funding our schools with property taxes. So poor communities, black communities, have crappy schools. You have lower literacy rates. I mean, you know, we understand why this is. So what they did is they put together a system where if one ballot in a batch from a postal area where the post person is collecting mail, say, you know, 1,000 homes, if one ballot is bad, all 1,000 ballots get thrown out. The entire batch doesn't get counted. And why are they doing that? Well, because they know that it's more likely to happen in black neighborhoods and Hispanic neighborhoods, basically in poor neighborhoods. I mean, it'll hit poor white people the same way. You see the same error rates in Appalachia you know, again, where education is you know, problematic. But here we are. It's a mess. It's an absolute mess. The Republicans, if you can't win, cheat. And Donald Trump, I mean, you know, he's been cheating at golf his whole life. There's a professional golfer who wrote a whole book about it after playing golf with Trump. He cheated on all his wives. He cheated at business. He's been convicted of fraud. He's been convicted of rape. This guy, you know, so it looks like he's going to lose. He's going to try and cheat. I'll pick up your calls right after this. Stick around. We'll be right back. Bill in Sun City is up next.
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0: It's talk media for the sane among us. I'll be right back.

0: And welcome back, Bill, in Sun City, Arizona. Hey, Bill, what's on your mind today?
1: Hi, Tom. Can we give a voice to the voiceless for a minute? And by that, I mean the American, the desert, dried up riverbeds, stream beds, and creek beds. Living out here for 25 years, people point to them and they call them rivers, but they're not rivers. They're failed rivers. Mm-hmm. But the rivers didn't fail. We failed to manage them. They're washes. What's been washed out is the things that made the water stay and linger, well, so that it could percolate down to the the aquifer.
0: Aren't there kind of two issues here, Bill? One is that you've got basically seasonal rivers in the desert. And then the other is that you've got regular, you know, like the Colorado, regular main rivers, but they have been, you know, exploited and redirected and, you know, blah, blah, blah. And then I suppose the third one is the aquifer underneath you is draining rapidly, too.
1: This would help the aquifer. It would let the water linger in the desert here and percolate down to the aquifer. But what also happens is that same water promotes life on the shores and greenery, and that and those green things, they give their water back at night, and that water is evaporates locally, and it cools locally and flows locally. And we can do this. We can green this planet. There are examples on YouTube of people doing this where they live and where they are, and it's just astounding. Horace Greeley comes to mind. Go west, we need your help and your rocks.
0: Yeah, go west, young man, was his slogan, wasn't it?
1: That's right.
0: So we have some friends who are thinking of moving to Arizona right now, and they're a little bit freaked out about the possibility that you guys might be out of water in the next decade or two. Is
1: that
0: a real concern?
1: But we're not, Tom. No, because you know why? There's as much water on this planet as there ever was. It's in the reservoirs, the seas, and our greatest reservoir is our atmosphere.
0: Right, but how do you get it to Sun City?
1: By doing what I'm suggesting, by promoting it. We let it go. We failed to manage it, Tom.
0: Okay, so specifically, how does that work, Bill? Educate me.
1: Okay, you make these washes hold water for a short time while it's present instead of just running right through and being wasted. And what happens is it percolates into the ground, into the aquifers.
0: But that can take 1,000 years, can't it?
1: What's the difference? You got to start somewhere.
0: Well, that's a good point. So you're suggesting basically damming the washes.
1: But yeah, with a dam 6 to 8 to 10 inches tall, a foot tall.
0: Sure.
1: We're not capturing the water. We're just keeping it from washing
0: slowing
1: through
0: it down
1: and being wasted in such a way.
0: Yeah.
1: And because it lingers, all the things in the desert, all the seeds that are lingering in the desert saying, come on, please, give me some water, they get it, and they green up, and they transpire at night, and that water evaporates locally, and it, like I said, it falls down locally.
0: Yeah.
1: And you start the cycle.
0: Fascinating.
1: Well, we go around saying things have always been that way. Well, this is one thing that's been there like that for eons because we let it happen.
0: Yeah.
1: We dig up the land all over the place and dump it where it's convenient instead of where we need to.
0: Yeah. Interesting point, Bill. I never thought of that, but I don't live in the desert, so I don't think about such things. So, thank you for
1: educating. That's what I'm saying. You got to take 3 steps back and get a different perspective. Peace on earth, baby.
0: I totally get it. Back at you, Bill. Thanks. 10 minutes before the end.

0: Hey, thanks so much for sharing our program and for reaching out to our stations and sponsors and letting them know that you're listening. It really means a lot to us. So have you noticed that the Republicans are pretty much not talking about a constitutional convention anymore? They used to be gung-ho to rewrite the Constitution. You know, they wanted to put corporate personhood in there. They wanted to change it so that women can't vote. They wanted to do away with the election of senators, repeal the 17th Amendment, take us back to them being appointed by the states. They had all these weird, they wanted to outlaw labor unions, all these weird ideas, but they've stopped talking about it. I mean, they're still moving forward on it, but it's not Project 2025, for example, you know, their ultimate talking document does not have one single mention in it about a constitutional convention. Why would that be? Well, it's because the Supreme Court is doing their work for them. I mean, you know, just they have overturned Article 2. They've overturned the first, fourth, ninth, and 14th amendments. They've overturned Article 1, Section 7. All the details of this whole thing are over at HartmanReport.com. You got to check it out. And that's before the hour. Picking up your calls here, Ed in Chicago. Hey, Ed, what's on your mind today?
1: Hey, Tom. You know, I'm thinking you might want to think about sticking with this radio gig. I think you got a real future in it.
0: Well, thank you, Ed.
1: After listening to you for 23 years. Yeah. I was thinking today about the disaster in Nepal, and it reminded me of something I've been finding that nobody remembers, is that in May of 2025, in the town of Blatten, B-L-A-T-T-N, Blatten, Switzerland, the exact same thing happened.
0: Oh, yeah.
1: It took out 90% of the town. It's on video. It's on YouTube. You can see it.
0: Yeah.
1: It took out 90% of the town, but they had sensors set up. They kind of knew something was going to happen. There was one death, a sheep herder, who got caught in the wash of the thing. And it just got me thinking about people living in your neck of the woods, or people, I was telling the tale, I'd be terrified to be living in Juneau, Alaska right now and looking up at those mountains.
0: Yeah.
1: But thank God we got, you know, really competent people running the EPA right now, because I'm sure they're on top of this.
0: Well, we actually had sensors that were monitoring that particular glacier in Nepal. The sensors were in satellites. The satellites were run by NASA. Good. The monitoring program was supervised by the U.S. Agency for International Development. And we were looking at 100,000 glaciers around the world. We were actively monitoring around 2,000 of them that represented a potential risk to human life. And right. That program, and that glacier, by the way, started cracking a week before it went. So we could have given that community a full week's advance notice. But Elon Musk killed off the program when he killed off USAID.
1: Oh, geez, yeah. I wasn't aware that we had sensors like that. Yeah, yeah.
0: Yep.
1: That's what got me thinking.
0: We were monitoring that exact glacier.
1: Wow. Because, like I said, when I checked in the Blatten thing in Switzerland, yeah, they were all over.
0: Oh yeah.
1: This.
0: Oh no. They take avalanches very seriously in Switzerland. No, this is more blood on Elon's hands. That's what this is.
1: Yeah,
0: in my
1: opinion. Exactly. Well, and it just goes to show you, it's happening around the world, but. Like I said, I mean, people living in your neck of the woods, Juneau.
0: Yeah.
1: Boy, you better start voting blue, people.
0: Yeah. Well, we had the Columbia River flood here the year before Louise and I moved here, a couple of years before. I think it was 98. In fact, the floating home that we used to live in had broken loose from a different moorage and went down the river and got reclaimed. But that was the result of the glacier on Mount Hood melting too early because of a change in the weather. So, you know, I've seen it here. Well, I haven't seen it, but I've seen the movies of it here.
1: Known to be extreme, as Mr. Dillon said.
0: There you go. Ed, thanks for the call. Yeah. And pass it along about Elon and USAID in Nepal, because that's a huge story.
1: Yeah, yeah.
0: And I'm just astonished that I've seen mention of it a couple of times on MSNBC, but it should be on the front page of the New York Times. Ed, thank you for the call.
1: Oh, geez.
0: Yeah. Thank you. Scott in Gresham, speaking of Oregon, Scott in Gresham, Oregon. Hey, Scott, what's on your mind today?
2: Hey, Tom. How's it going?
0: Good. What's up?
2: I just wanted, somebody was talking about nuclear energy and the data centers.
0: Yeah.
2: And I just want to let you know, if you hadn't heard of them, there's a company in Tigard called New Scale, and they make modular SMRs, small modular reactors.
0: Are these uranium or thorium?
2: I haven't gotten that. There's not enough technical information available on the web, but they went public in like 2021.
0: Huh.
2: So they're on the New York Stock Exchange. I'm not going to promote them, because I used to work in the nuclear replacement industry as far as electric motors and controls.
0: Right.
2: And I'm not sure how their system actually works, but I suspect it's probably bad.
0: Well, I'll have to look into it, Scott.
2: It's in Tigard.
0: Yeah, I'm sorry, Scott, I'm out of time, but thanks for the heads up on that. I appreciate it. It's nice to hear from you. And thank you for being with us today. We'll be back tomorrow, same time, same place. In the meantime, don't forget, democracy is not a spectator sport. It requires all of us. So get out there, get active, tag, you're it. Have a great afternoon. Be good to yourself and the folks around you. Stay safe. Eat your veggies, get your exercise, and I will catch up with you tomorrow.

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1: Years ago, when I announced that I was leaving my job as editor of the Texas Observer to run for political office, I had to admit that going into politics is the only downward career move one can take from journalism. But being both a journalist and a politician does hone one's ability to detect the smell of BS. And we Americans are presently getting a noxious blast of that stench from our warmongering Department of Defense. The vast trillion-dollar Pentagon is the ultimate Big Brother bureaucracy, literally empowered to compel thousands of Americans to die in foolish military misadventures cooked up by political partisans and profiteering corporate contractors. That's why it's so alarming that Trump's Project 2025 autocrats are now rushing to slam an iron door of censorship on reporters trying to inform us commoners about the militaristic schemes and corporate fraud that comes from inside this government fortress. In the name of defending freedom, Trump's palace guards are banning media outlets that displease His Royal Highness. Also, Pretty Boy Pete, Trump's made-for-TV Pentagon honcho, has even decreed that reporters must be tightly monitored by military escorts while doing interviews, reviewing documents, and otherwise exercising the essential constitutional rights of our nation's free press. The good news is that rather than kowtowing to the autocrats, dozens of media organizations have told Pete to stuff it, choosing to do old-school outsider digging into this insider war machine. This is Jim Hightower saying, meanwhile, the Project 2025 authoritarians hail their clampdown on free press rights by touting their, quote, fresh relationship with what they call their new Pentagon press corps. Right, it's their partisan press corps, not ours.

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0: Hello and welcome to Background Briefing, available 24/7 at backgroundbriefing.org. I'm Ian Masters, and today we'll examine a number of stories and issues in the news. We'll begin with the Department of Homeland Security increasing its cruelty with electric shock gloves to grab immigrants and robot dogs to chase them down, as Trump leans on the Supreme Court to allow him and the partisan thug in charge of DHS to create a master list of who can vote, which is to be turned over to the United States Postal Service to mail out ballots to a whittled down list of Democratic voters. We'll discuss the latest and sickest example of U.S. government cruelty, the deportation last week of 160 Haitians to a failed state run by violent gangs who murdered 47 people on the day after the U.S. abandoned the Haitians, who were promised protection, to a cruel fate. Joining us is Sasha Abramsky, who writes the Authoritarian Watch column for The Nation and is the author of several books, including Inside Obama's Brain, Breadline USA, American Furies, The American Way of Poverty, and Chaos Comes Calling, The Battle Against the Far-Right Takeover of Small-Town America. His latest book is American Carnage, How Trump, Musk, and Doge Butchered the U.S. Government. And his latest article at The Nation we will discuss is Trump is Waging War on Haitians. Then, with Secretary of War Hegseth hiring far-right-wing military trolls to promote his image in fawning articles, as he wages war against the media while gutting the military's officer corps, we'll speak with William Hartung, a principal advisor at the Project on Government Oversight and a former senior research fellow at the Quincy Institute. His books include Lessons from Iraq, Avoiding the Next War, and Prophets of War, Lockheed Martin, and the Making of the Military-Industrial Complex. And his latest book, co-authored with Ben Freeman, is The Trillion-Dollar War Machine, How Runaway Military Spending Drives America into Foreign Wars and Bankrupts Us at Home. He has an article at Forbes, The Pentagon's Proposed Nuclear Shift is Costly and Dangerous, and we'll look into efforts by military leaders to stop Hegseth from escalating operations in a losing war in which he and Trump have declared victory on multiple occasions. Then finally, we'll investigate the $100 billion oil deal Trump has struck with the illegitimate leader of Venezuela, which is supposed to replenish America's strategic reserves in a partnership with a shady Venezuelan businessman accused of money laundering and black market oil sales. Joining us is Javier Carreras, a professor of political science at Amherst College, who serves on the editorial board of Latin American Politics and Society and America's Quarterly, and has also been a consultant for the United Nations, the Center for Global Development, and the American Academy of Arts and Sciences. The author of Dragon in the Tropics, Hugo Chavez, and the Political Economy of Revolution in Venezuela, and most recently, Autocracy Rising, How Venezuela Transitions to Authoritarianism. He has an article at Foreign Affairs, Venezuela Needs Regime Change, The Narrow Path to a Democratic Transition. And joining us now, Sasha Abramsky, who writes the Authoritarian Watch column for The Nation. His latest book is American Carnage, How Trump, Musk, and Doge Butchered the U.S. Government. And his latest article at The Nation is Trump is Waging War on Haitians. Welcome to Background Briefing, Sasha Abramsky.
1: Good to be on, Ian. How are you?
0: I'm okay, but ICE is more and more cruel and lawless, and Mark Wayne Mullen, the most partisan Republican you can imagine who Trump put in charge, the idea that what Trump is trying to get the Supreme Court to allow him to do is to have Mark Wayne Mullen create a master list of everybody in the country who's entitled to vote, and supposedly culling out the non-existent non-citizen voters who just simply don't exist, or at least in any significant number. The idea that this guy is going to create a master list that then Trump and Mullen can weed out all the Democrats they don't want to vote and then hand this list over to the United States Postal Service to mail out only those people on the list that Trump and Mark Wayne Mullen have approved. Is that really happening in this country? Are we somehow asleep at the switch, not recognizing what these guys are up to?
1: I don't know if we're asleep at the switch. There are an awful lot of people who do recognize exactly what these guys are up to. And yes, it is happening. And it is happening at least in part with U.S. Supreme Court connivance. So the idea, as you said, that Trump, that Mark Wayne Mullen, that the director of the U.S. Postal Service and these other guys can basically sit around in a dark room and decide, well, yes, this person can vote, this person can't vote, is extraordinary. It's absolutely un-American. And yet, in all seriousness, this is what the Trump people are proposing. Now, they'll say, well, it's all about getting rid of voter fraud. It's a problem. It's a solution in search of a problem. There just is not evidence, no credible evidence that in large numbers, immigrants, legal or otherwise, are voting. It's a non-issue, but it's being used to actually undermine the integrity of the electoral system.
0: And on top of that, Mark Wayne Mullen, of course, is much more effective than his predecessors. He's not shooting too many people down in the street, although they did shoot somebody down in the streets in Maine. But apparently he's rounding up people at an increased rate. And now they're talking about ISIS planning to spend $2 million to purchase robot dogs to round up people, along with their purchase of electric shock gloves.
1: Well, I hadn't heard about the robot dogs, to be honest, but the electric shock gloves are completely stunning because what they give is a massive form of pain infliction to ICE in a way that is not subsequently accountable for. And this is what torture regimes always do. They look for ways of torturing people that leave no long-term physical marks because it allows them to then have plausible deniability. If you beat someone savagely, the marks remain. It's easy to show someone's been beaten. But if you electric shock somebody and they don't die, it's very hard after the fact to prove that there was an official government agent who tortured you. And so this idea of purchasing electric shock gloves to ICE, it's absolutely horrendous. And anybody paying attention to this should know exactly what it presages, which is that in the year 2026, ICE is now being given the same sorts of powers that paramilitaries were given in dictatorships in previous regimes and that torturers were given in dictatorships in previous regimes. It is not something that should be part of any democratic system.
0: So do you think, Sasha, if Trump can get away with having Mark Wayne Mullen create this list and then purge it and then send it on to the post office, who only mails out to a whittled down list of Democratic voters to make sure that the Republicans win, do you think that given that possibility, that the adjunct would also be to have his own private army of ICE thugs come out and monitor the vote to make
1: So here's what I think. I think there is a mismatch between what Trump wants and what he will ultimately be able to achieve. Now, if you look at what Trump wants, he clearly wants individual control over the electoral system and the voting process. He wants to behave like a king, not a president, and basically pick and choose who can vote, how they can vote, when they can vote, whether or not their votes will be counted. That's the desire. The reality is much more complicated because there are 50 states in this country, which means there are 50 separate systems of voting. There are thousands of counties in this country, and each county has a significant degree of autonomy over its own voter systems. So it's a very, very difficult system to corral in the way that Trump wants to corral it. Now, that doesn't mean he won't try, especially if he thinks, and all the polling shows, that the Republicans are going to go down to a pretty heavy defeat in November. He will try and put his finger on the scale in different ways. So maybe on the margins, he'll whittle down who can vote through using the postal service this way. Maybe he'll send ICE into certain neighborhoods to try and intimidate people away from voting. Maybe he'll send the FBI or, you know, God forbid, even the military in to seize ballots after the fact in a handful of cities. But the reality still is that if huge numbers of people come out and vote against this autocratic regime, at the end of the day, they will swamp efforts to overturn the election. And that, I think, is where the hope lies, which is that there are an awful lot of people in this country right now, not only angry, but informed about what is happening and working out strategies to counter what the Trump administration is planning.
0: So, Sasha Abramsky, let's talk about your article at The Nation, Trump is Waging War on Haitians. Obviously, cruelty is the point. There's also cruelty and corruption and larceny and grifting, because we know Tom Holman's a grifter. He took $50,000 in cash from the FBI, never handed it back, somehow escaped on that. He's tied into these private prisons that are making a fortune. And what they do is that they detain people that they round up for as long as they can, making money out of their misery. And they are basically have a deliberate policy of cruelty to make life so miserable for these rounded up immigrants that they will opt to self-deport. So that's what they do. But of course, in the case of Milo Yiannopoulos, the right-wing British troll, they didn't put him into custody at all. They gave him safe passage and immediate deportation. But compare that to what happened last week. In a single day last week, ICE deported more than 160 people back to Haiti. So they arrive, according to the Miami Herald, at Port-au-Prince with nothing except their will to survive in a country that is a failed state run by murderous gangs who just killed 47 people and kidnapped many other in a city nearby where these people were deported to. And now apparently the plan is to have a weekly deportation flight to Haiti.
1: That's right. I mean, there is no group of people in this country, with the possible exception of the Somali immigrant population, who has attracted Trump's contempt and his animus, as have the Haitians. And, you know, one can psychologize that. One can try and work out why Trump is so hateful towards this particular group. But whatever the explanations, the end result has been this fire hose of vitriol directed against Haitians in the United States for the last many, many years. And in 2024, during the election campaign, both Trump and Vance latched onto these rumors. There was no factual basis behind them, but they latched onto these incendiary rumors that Haitians living in Springfield, Ohio, were stealing residents' cats and dogs and eating them. Now, this was absolute nonsense, and Vance all but admitted it was nonsense. He said, well, it's a good story, and we, you know, if we have to make things up to focus attention on immigration, we will. So they focused attention on this vulnerable group that was in the country legally because they had what's called temporary protected status. And temporary protected status has been one of the great crown jewels of American humanitarian interventions in recent decades. What it does is it allows the president and Congress to decide that a country is so inhospitable to its own residents, is so dangerous, is so broken politically and economically, that its residents can claim essentially refugee status for a temporary period of time. And they can come to the United States, they can get work permits, they can get social security numbers, and they can work and live legally in the United States. Now, what Trump has done is he overturned temporary protected status for Haitians, then went to the Supreme Court and got the Supreme Court to ratify that and allow for the overturning of TPS. And then when the Supreme Court made that ruling, sent ICE in to places like Springfield, Ohio, to start rounding up people who the week before were perfectly legal residents. They hadn't done anything new. They hadn't suddenly committed crimes. They hadn't suddenly broke the terms of their original agreement with the United States. Quite the reverse. It was the United States that was breaking good faith with them. The United States had welcomed them in. The United States had given them work permits. The United States had given them permission to live in this country, and then on a whim, turned them into criminals by withdrawing their legal status. So in the last few weeks, those Haitian Americans have lost their jobs. They've been told they're no longer allowed to work in this country. They've lost their financial stability for them and their families. And most terrifyingly, they've lost their right to live in this country, which means they can be arrested. They can have ankle monitors put on them. Then they can be deported back to Haiti, which is one of the most dangerous, broken political environments on earth. And you mentioned that 47 people were murdered the same day or the day after we deported, as Americans, 160 people back to Haiti. Well, America's policy now is to deport 160 people a week, week in, week out, back to Haiti, where we know that gangs are targeting people who've lived in the United States. We know that gangs are kidnapping them and holding them for ransom. And we know that gangs are murdering people. And all of that is being done in our names. And I think it is one of the most appalling breaches of good faith that this country has ever inflicted on a group of people.
0: Well, in the debate that Trump had with Kamala Harris, Trump said that the Haitians in Ohio are eating cats and dogs, and Kamala Harris laughed it off. But I wish she hadn't laughed it off. I wish she had pointed out what a racist lowlife Trump really is, and used as an opportunity to just list all of the disgusting racism that Trump represents. I mean, look, you know, Doge fired 600,000 black women from the U.S. government who had jobs.
1: It wasn't quite that many, but it was an awful large number of people.
0: Yeah, they said as many as 600,000, but maybe...
1: What happened was Doge fired a total of a few hundred thousand workers from the federal workforce. A significant percentage of those were African-American women because historically federal civil service employment has been a pathway to the middle class for African-Americans. At the same time, the military started denying promotion rights to senior African-American figures in the military. At the same time, Trump targeted a huge number of individuals within the federal government, at the Library of Congress, in the Federal Reserve and various other places, who were also African-American, and fired them. Now, obviously, Pete Hegseth doesn't say, I'm denying promotion because someone's black. Trump doesn't say, I'm firing somebody because they're black. But the administration is building up this extraordinary track record of denial of promotion and of firing of people whose only crime seems to be that they are black workers in an era in which the government has been captured by people with a Ku Klux Klan ideology. And that to me is absolutely extraordinary. It's foul, it's demeaning, and it's extraordinary that in the United States in the year 2026, people with the mindset that would have been absolutely appropriate within the KKK in the 1920s or 30s or in the 1950s during the civil rights movement, it is completely extraordinary that those people now have control over the American government.
0: So just in closing, though, Sasha, do you think there's room for moral outrage in our politics? I'm suggesting that Kamala Harris missed an opportunity to point out what a racist Trump is instead of laughing at the absurdity of what he had said, because Trump is immersed, as is Stephen Miller and Natalie Harp, who's whispering in Trump's ear. They're all preachers of the gospel of hate, along with Mike Johnson and all these other Christian right guys, and particularly, of course, the Christian warrior at the Pentagon, Pete Hegseth. So is there any chance to make this a moral issue, to point out, as Tallarico is in Texas, that the Bible is actually the gospel of love, not the gospel of hate?
1: The answer to your question, Ian, is there has to be. We cannot survive as a society if we lose the ability to use moral language to critique a man like Trump and an ideology like MAGA. If we lose the ability to morally isolate these people, to say that you are outside the bounds of the morally acceptable, we fail as a civil society. We fail as a multi-ethnic society. We fail as a society that, for all its flaws, has become the most diverse, the most multiracial, the most multi-ethnic society in human history. And that has been an absolutely magnificent part of the American story, an absolutely central part of the American story. And these people are trying to roll back the clock. We say they're trying to get rid of the Great Society, but that's not it. They're trying to get rid of the New Deal. We say they're trying to get rid of the New Deal, but that's not where it ends either. They're trying to get rid of the progressive era reforms. And we say they're trying to get rid of the progressive era, but that also isn't the end point, because actually what they're trying to do is roll back the legal system and the constitutional system to a pre-Civil War United States. They're trying to roll it back to an era where states can decide who has citizenship and who doesn't, where there's no guarantee of birthright citizenship, and where there's absolutely no sense of the United States as anything other than a white man's country. And in the year 2026, that is the ideology that Miller, that Hegseth, that Trump, that Vance are all promoting. So yes, we have to have an ability to critique this morally, because otherwise we lose something absolutely essential to who we are as a country.
0: Well, Sasha Abramsky, I thank you very much for joining us here today.
1: It's always a pleasure, Ian. Thank you.
0: And again, I've been speaking with Sasha Abramsky, who writes the Authoritarian Watch column at The Nation. He's also the author of several books, including Inside Obama's Brain, Breadline USA, American Furies, The American Way of Poverty, and Chaos Comes Calling, The Battle Against a Far-Right Takeover of Small-Town America. And his latest book is American Carnage, How Trump, Musk, and Doge Butchered the U.S. Government. And his latest article at The Nation is Trump is Waging War on Haitians. We're going to take a brief station break. We're back looking into efforts by military leaders to stop Secretary of War Hegseth from escalating operations in a losing war in which he and Trump have declared victory on multiple occasions.

0: Welcome back. I'm Ian Masters, and this is Background Briefing, available 24/7 at backgroundbriefing.org. And joining us now is William Hartung, a principal advisor at the Project on Government Oversight and a former senior research fellow at the Quincy Institute. His books include Lessons from Iraq, Avoiding the Next War, and Prophets of War, Lockheed Martin, and the Making of the Military-Industrial Complex. And his latest book is The Trillion-Dollar War Machine, How Runaway Military Spending Drives America into Foreign Wars and Bankrupts Us at Home. And he has an article at Forbes, The Pentagon's Proposed Nuclear Shift is Costly and Dangerous. Welcome to Background Briefing, William Hartung.
1: Yes, glad to be back.
0: Well, thanks for joining us, Bill. And what do you make of this report in the Washington Post that all of the top military leaders, the heads of the Army, Navy, and Air Force, and all the four-star commanders overseeing U.S. operations throughout the world, apparently in the August 14th edition of the Secretary of Defense's order book, the SDOB, they're basically warning Hegseth not to get involved deeper into this war in Iran. Already, just yesterday, the U.S. struck Larak Island, where apparently Iranians were about to launch a bunch of mines into the channel that the U.S. has recommended close to Oman. And in response, the Iranians fired missiles at the Jordanian air base, which they've struck a few times, which it has a lot of important U.S. assets. So what do you make of this call from the top commanders in the military to Hegseth to somehow get out of the war in Iran, or at least not expand it?
1: Well, it's kind of extraordinary. I think they have a definite point. I mean, they've diminished their stockpiles of interceptor missiles like Patriots and THAAD, cruise missiles. Of course, part of their calculation is they want to be ready for a war with China, which should never be fought, but also that they've had to move units from their regions. And of course, things like the carriers have been at sea much longer than they're supposed to, and there's been much hardship for the sailors. And it's really kind of amazing. And it all tracks back to Trump and Hegseth's belief that this would be a quick and easy war. And 6 months in, while they're trying to shoot down relatively inexpensive drones with expensive interceptors, they're kind of running up against reality, which is something they don't like to face.
0: Well, that's apparently what the SDOB, the Secretary of Defense's order book, is. It's about reality, right? It's produced twice monthly, and it outlines the worldwide availability of U.S. military warships, aircraft, personnel, weapons, systems, etc., and what the priorities for the use are, and what the top generals and admirals feel the direction the Pentagon should be taking.
1: Yeah, and, there hasn't been a lot of public dissent in Trump world. I know he's diminished the military in many of his public speeches, way back in the day. Well, I'm better than the generals. I'm smarter. He would stand at military events, say, I'm sure you all supported me. Of course, they're purging qualified people on the basis of their race or gender. And Hegseth wants to kind of dumb down the military while he's injecting them with testosterone. So I guess the question is, are Trump and Hegseth capable of kind of putting aside their enormous egos and accepting this reality and doing something about it? But the fact that the commanders, as well as the top leadership, are telling them this should count for something.
0: Well, it's pretty obvious, isn't it, Bill, that the reason that Hegseth focuses on testosterone and how many push-ups he can do and all this anti-woke stuff and going after everybody that's a minority, particularly black women, who Trump also apparently hates as well, this is all a way to distract us from the fact that this guy is so woefully incompetent. Isn't he pushing forth all of this stupid stuff as a way to make as feel like he's doing something when the real job that he has to do is completely out of his depth?
1: Yeah, I mean, he might as well have a reality show called American Tough Guy, you know. And of course, what they're really doing is weakening America, weakening the American military, cutting off relations with allies. You know, they're only tough in the kind of fantasy, cartoonish sense. In the real world, they're actually quite weak in terms of how they assess things. They're certainly not tough-minded or even willing to adapt to circumstances. So in that sense, it's quite a dangerous situation.
0: So what do you think's going on then with whether the knives are drawn? And there's been some rumors that Hegseth will be thrown under the bus because of this Iran war disaster. But already, for example, Senator Joni Ernst wrote to Trump or called him up on the phone and complained about the firing of the head of the army, who a general that she worked with and knows, and apparently everybody highly respects. And apparently this general got fired by Hegseth because he refused to cut these generals and admirals from the list, largely women. He just refused to do it. Somebody finally stood up to these clowns, and he gets fired. And then apparently Joni Ernst, Trump said he would, you know, offered his apologies. So I don't know whether the other thing that apparently is a possibility of the knives being out is that Hegseth is so incredibly insecure that he's afraid that Dan Driscoll will get his job. So he's going after Dan Driscoll, who's a very close friend of Vice President, that he's afraid that Dan Driscoll will get his job. So he's going after Dan Driscoll,

0: Trump is he's quite erratic at the moment. I mean, he would need to pull kind of a double-edged PR trick. He would continue to say what a wonderful job he had done, or the, and maybe he could say, "Oh, but I was misled." So he would both want to blame Hegseth and get rid of him, but also claim that he himself, Trump, had done nothing wrong. So he could do that. How well it would be accepted by the public, where he's got a pretty low rating these days, is kind of a separate matter. But I mean, other Trump folks have come and gone, even though they were quite loyal because of various misdeeds. So this is one of the biggest fiascos ever. I mean, I think Trump thought they were going to go in, snatch the Iranian leader, grab the oil, kind of a Venezuela too. And now we're 6 months in, and there's real pain, of course, to the people being targeted, but also a drain on our troops, our resources, our economy. People are, they can't ignore, I think, the fact that this was a terrible decision. So Trump probably needs to, try to blame it on somebody. And Hegseth is a good candidate because he's not particularly reality based, and he's got all these little, ticks like the weightlifting video. And I mean, it's extraordinary that he's running an organization of this size, you know.
1: Well, apparently General Kane and J.D. Vance and the CIA director all tried to warn Trump not to drink Netanyahu's Kool-Aid and get into this war, but Hegseth didn't. So he was a cheerleader, and he was just, reinforcing Trump's worst instincts. So do you think Trump recognizes who tried to warn him and do him a favor, as opposed to those who went along with his delusions?
0: Yeah, there's kind of a Henry VIII quality. One day you're a close advisor, the next day off with your head. So certainly possible. And I mean, they tried to get Bush to do that. They've tried to get every president to do that. Attack Iran, and the military has generally said, "No, this is not Iraq. They've got resources. They've got proxies in the region. They can do great damage." And so. There's got to be another way. And of course, Obama spent a lot of political capital getting an agreement to limit Iran's nuclear program. And the Bush folks, they resisted Netanyahu, even though, of course, under Obama, the Republicans invited Netanyahu to address the Congress. And he would always have this little chart with a thermometer about how close Iran was to getting the bomb. But somebody pulled out a thermometer from many years ago, and it was at the same level. So clearly, it was a PR stunt by Netanyahu. And of course, some ex-Israeli military and intelligence folks said, actually, the Iran deal to limit their nuclear development is the best you're going to get. Of course, they weren't inside, but they were, Israeli experts.
1: Right. Well, apparently, at the end of his first term in 2020, Trump was talking about having a war against Iran, and General Mattis and others basically said that's crazy. You can't do it. And their fear was that as he was losing it, he would strike out, do a sort of wag the dog thing to distract us from his own political demise. So, do you think that's going to happen at some point before November? I mean, he's already tried it. It's not working. It looks like the Iranians are just going to keep him twisting in the wind through November. They're not going to do him any favors. So, is there any possibility of him doing something crazy because he's so frustrated?
0: Well, to some degree, many of the bets are off, given the kind of things Trump's been doing. Of course, it wouldn't work. I mean, he's already, this Iran gambit has hurt his credibility, his approval ratings, his views of him in the business community, now being criticized by, a prominent Republican senator. So, and many of the Republicans not wanting him to campaign with them. It would have to be a creature of his own mind. I don't think anybody in their right mind would recommend such a move. And it would fail at the expense of whoever he ended up trying to attack or create a

0: diversion with. So very hard to say, but I'm hoping not. But it's normally you would analyze economics, strategy, U.S. role in the world, history. But with Donald Trump, there's a whole other element of the way he thinks, the way he views himself, how unhinged he can be at moments. And so that is the wild card that makes it hard to predict. And in a weird way, it's part of his power, almost like, Nixon during Vietnam said, I want the Vietnamese to think Nixon's crazy. He'll do anything. The so-called madman theory that Dan Ellsberg exposed. I don't know if Trump thinks that way, but there is a little bit of a sense of like, yeah, don't provoke the guy because you don't know what he's going to do. But I think there is more of a, given that the professional military is kind of speaking up, Project 2025 is supposed to install loyalists like Hegseth, but it's hard to do that throughout the whole federal government. So I think finally some people with some sense of professionalism and some basis in reality are pushing back.
1: So, just in the last couple of minutes then, Bill, what's your sense then of whether Besant, who's now basically they've handed the war off to the Secretary of the Treasury, and it doesn't look like he's getting anybody to get aboard secondary sanctions. Certainly the Chinese are not interested. An Egyptian bank is the best he can do. It's not among the more powerful banks around the world. So I'm not sure how well that's going. But you'd also had the other situation where the head of the CIA met with the top Russian intelligence people from the SVR and the FSB. And we don't know what went on there, but there's suggestion that Ratcliffe warned the Russians not to take advantage of the apparent weakness of munition stocks. There is, of course, a hybrid warfare going on. Russia's intensifying it across Europe. And recently, a Russian drone struck a Ukrainian aircraft at an airport in Leipzig. The warhead didn't go off, otherwise the plane would have been destroyed. But that's pretty provocative, don't you think?
0: Yes, I think the problem is Trump still seems to believe you can bully people into doing what you want, both adversaries and allies. So he's shedding allies. He's getting a lot more pushback from adversaries than he expected. He's joined almost at the hip with Netanyahu, who is a war criminal. So I think he's, and also they're fighting with one hand tied behind their back because they've decimated the diplomatic corps. They've eliminated U.S. economic humanitarian assistance programs. They're not doing any kind of cultural or people-to-people outreach. So normally those things would count for something. But under Trump, they're being discarded.
1: So, at the end of the day, do you think we're going to find out, Bill, about how badly damaged U.S. bases are in the Middle East, particularly the head of the Fifth Fleet base in Bahrain, which apparently is really badly destroyed, which is why they weren't able to supply the aircraft carrier Abraham Lincoln, because they'd lost that whole hub there, and they've lost a lot of aircraft, expensive aircraft, etc. So, do you think we'll ever really know about how this so-called glorious victory of Trump's and Hegseth, where I think on God knows how many occasions they told us they won the war, how much really they lost the war, and how much it's cost us?
0: Well, so much winning. I think you would probably need some whistleblowers, but also, I'm not sure, given the extent of the US based network, that you can completely hide the damage, among other things, if they can't deploy the things. So there may not be pictures on the front page of websites of the damage to a carrier, say, but I mean, there have been suicides on some of these carriers, and it's been argued that part of it is because they've been deployed so long that they just morale is through the floor. So I think will we find out the full extent? No, but I think enough to know what a disaster this all has been.
1: Well, William Hartung, I thank you very much for joining us here today.
0: Well, thank you.
1: We're going to take a brief station break and back investigating the $100 billion oil deal Trump has struck with the illegitimate leader of Venezuela. which is supposed to replenish America's strategic reserves in a partnership with a shady Venezuelan businessman accused of money laundering and black market oil sales.

0: Welcome back. I'm Ian Masters, and this is Background Briefing, available 24/7 at backgroundbriefing.org. And joining us now is Javier Corrales, who's a professor of political science at Amherst College, who serves on the editorial board of the Latin American Politics and Society and America's Quarterly. And he's also been a consultant to the United Nations, the Center for Global Development, and the American Academy of Arts and Sciences. He's the author of Dragon in the Tropics, Hugo Chavez and the Political Economy of Revolution in Venezuela, and most recently, Autocracy Rising, How Venezuela Transitioned to Authoritarianism. And he has an article at Foreign Affairs, Venezuela Needs Regime Change, The Narrow Path to a Democratic Transition. Welcome to Background Briefing, Javier Corrales.
1: Thank you for having me.
0: Well, thanks for joining us, Javier. What do you make of the deal that Venezuela's acting president, Delcy Rodriguez, addressed publicly for the first time about this 25-year energy agreement with the United States that opens up Venezuelan's oil fields to U.S. capital and also gives the Pentagon a 35% stake in the North American Blue Energy Partnership run by Alejandro Betancourt, a controversial Venezuelan billionaire close to Rodriguez?
1: Great. Well, let's begin by saying that historically, before Venezuela turned leftist, the United States and Venezuela were major oil trading partners. Venezuela pretty much sold a lot of its oil to the United States. The issue now is two things from my point of view. Number one, that this was negotiated with a regime that is seen still very illegitimate. It has been done by following none of the rules, no transparency whatsoever. A lot of Venezuelans are expecting elections to take place, democracy to be restored, a new Congress to come in, and the rule of law be established. They weren't expecting this interim regime to work out a secret deal with the United States like this. The other issue here is that the United States is adopting a very odd model. Rather than real trade, what the United States is doing, it's creating a new corporation. The United States government, it's going to be an equity holder in a corporation, a partnership with a private individual whose background is very questionable, and they're going to be receiving these monopoly contracts. It's not a very good idea for the United States government to be directly involved in the business operation of another country in association with a private partner under the sponsorship of a government that is not democratic. It all looks very odd. We're only learning about the details as we speak, but these to me are the two most important concerns.
0: And the businessman that you're talking about, this company that the U.S. is going into business with, is Alejandro Betancourt, who's been accused of money laundering and other crimes.
1: Right. And so an individual who actually was, from what we understand, helped the Maduro regime conduct a lot of illegal businesses. The Maduro regime was notorious for doing all it could to avoid the sanctions imposed by the United States, and that required working with cronies to circumvent some of these restrictions. And from what we know, Alejandro Betancourt was very instrumental in that phase of the regime. When we used to talk about Maduro being the leader of an operation with very dark business deals, Alejandro Betancourt would have been one of the people that would have been part of that network of dark business deals.
0: So this private corporation, which is not a government-to-government situation, which would normally be the case, does Trump and his family have equity in it? Do we know what Trump's role is in this?
1: I don't know the answer whether there's going to be private equity associated with Trump. But the United States government is going to be a business partner here. And I also understand that elements of the Pentagon, the Department of Defense, will also be involved. You know, getting the military to be part of business activities really changes the way that we interact with another country, because they now have a direct business interest in making profits, for example. And it's very different from the way that the United States used to operate. The United States government would try to facilitate private actors would try to facilitate the opportunities for private actors to make business deals, but not to be one of those actors necessarily.
0: Well, there were reports earlier that the initial deal that Trump made with Delcy Rodriguez, supposedly to get money to the Venezuelan people, not only are they suffering the deprivations of the misrule of Maduro, they also had these severe earthquakes that caused massive loss of life and damage. So they're in a terrible shape. And there were reports that there's $13 billion missing from the accounts, or at least unaccounted for, raising suspicions about whether Trump is pocketing the money. So what do we know about that early situation?
1: From what I understand, prior to this deal, the United States government had already worked out another agreement with the Venezuelan government that they would basically handle the proceeds of a lot of the oil sales made by Venezuela. This is since Maduro was ousted. And those funds were going to be administered by the State Department in ways that are very secretive. So the money was going into this secret account, not transparent. Nobody really knows where the funds are going, what's happening. Presumably, some of those funds were going to be sent back to Venezuela. Who knows how much of those funds are going back to Venezuela? But it is one of the most non-transparently run funds that we know of. I remember that during the invasion of Iraq by the United States, a fund was established where proceeds from Iraq's oil sales abroad would go. That fund was not super transparent, but it had supervision from other entities, not just the U.S. government. I believe the United Nations, for example, also supervised some of it. And, you know, these were controls that were established. This is what you expect to see in a democratic government, to see independent actors monitor what's happening with these funds. And we have none of that at the moment when it comes to proceeds from Venezuelan oils administered by the United States government.
0: So what are to be made of the reports that some of this oil, apparently the plan covers 17 strategic fields with 65 billion barrels of proven reserves, which is roughly a fifth of Venezuela's total, including eight undeveloped greenfield blocks in the Orinoco Belt. And Rodriguez has said that they're preserving sovereignty. But apparently, most across the board, as far as I know, in Venezuela, nobody's very happy with this deal. She's projected over $100 billion in investment and more than $209 billion in state tax revenue, with production target to exceed 1.5 million barrels a day. Chevron, of course, which has operated in Venezuela for a century, is among the firms expected to be part of the final deal. And then Trump on Sunday claimed that the Venezuelan oil would be used to replenish the United States Strategic Petroleum Reserve, which has been severely depleted because of the U.S. war on Iran. So let's go through, let's start with the Strategic Petroleum Reserve.
1: Yes.
0: Is that happening?
1: Yes. I don't think there is a crisis, but the United States, Under Biden, the United States started to release reserves when Russia invaded Ukraine, and also as a measure to lower energy prices. Everybody remembers that right after COVID, there was a surge in inflation, a lot of it driven by energy. There was so much demand. So there was a big dip in the first 2 years of the Biden administration. It started to recover a little bit under Biden, and then a little bit in the first year of the Trump administration. And since the war started, it started to decline again, the Iran war. So it's down, absolutely. And this is something that one needs to pay attention to. And the issue here is that the Trump administration is definitely using this as a justification. I don't think this is the only justification, but evidently there is an argument to be made about replenishing those levels. Absolutely.
0: And in terms of the overall plan, the 17 strategic fields with 65 billion barrels of proven reserves. What happened to the Chinese loans? The collateral for those loans, which kept Maduro's government going, was oil and extraction of oil. And we know that China has always been concerned about being dependent upon Persian Gulf. And now, of course, they're learning the hard way. Are the deals with China still happening?
1: This is a good question, and we have very little information about this. But let's say that another of the goals of the United States is to divert a lot of the oil back to the United States and provide less so for China. China, however, let me just say, was less dependent on Venezuelan oil than we like to think. So it may very well be that they're taking some kind of a hit here, and that they might have, that they will be losing some of the oil that they were getting, and Venezuela might not be paying them back. But I think China started to move away from Venezuela 5 or 6 years ago. Remember, Venezuela was in a state of collapse, and one of the issues there was that it was also not producing a lot of oil. So China has become used to a petrostate that wasn't really producing a lot of oil. So I think they're not going to be hurting as much. And I don't know the answer. I don't know what's happening with those deals. It would be important to check that. But I think they became used to the idea of receiving a lot less from Venezuela than they once did.
0: But Venezuelan oil is what they call sour oil, as opposed to sweet oil, which is what you have down in the Permian Basin in Texas. So the sour crude has, for the longest time, going back, as you said at the beginning of this conversation, Javier, that the U.S. had a long-standing relationship with Venezuela before
1: Yes.
0: Maduro and Chavez. So those refineries on the Gulf Coast are set up to process this heavy crude coming out of Venezuela, which is high in sulfur. So if you fill up the strategic reserve with this stuff, how is that going to affect the overall quality of the oil? I mean, it's not, in other words, if you just,
1: right.
0: If you can only refine it in the Texas refineries, then it has limitations.
1: Well, but, you know, what you're saying is, correct. But the issue is that in so many ways, the United States is historically the best economic partner for Venezuela's oil, because those refineries were built in so many ways precisely to refine Venezuelan oil, those sour, extra heavy crudes. Venezuela has other kind. So what's going to happen is that that oil can come in. Those refineries can refine that oil, and then they can stay in the in official reserves, or the United States can use them for other purposes. So the United States could also use oil that is coming from other sources to use the reserves. So it just goes into this big more supply of oil. The United States, like I said, and this is an important point, because, Ian, what you were saying is I really think that these refineries are the refineries that are going to win the most from this because they are desperate for Venezuelan oil. They have been designed to refine that kind of oil, and I think now they're going to get plenty of it. Oh, one more thing I wanted to mention, Ian, is that this point that is repeated by the Trump administration and Delcy Rodriguez, the interim president, that the United States is going to be receiving, I think, 65 billion barrels of Venezuelan crude is a bit of an exaggeration. We shouldn't be too surprised that these two governments are engaging in a little bit of exaggeration. This is based on the idea of proven reserves. Proven reserves doesn't mean that it's very easy to extract them. The United States, and in fact, very few companies right now have the technology, and the economics are not there to generate, even if you were to do all you can, to generate this much oil from Venezuela. So, yes, the Venezuelan government likes to talk about proven reserves because it makes them seem like they are a bigger oil state than they really are. And the United States now is using those very same figures to come up with this number of 65 billion. But others have said that at the most, we're talking about a gain for the United States of 25 rather than 65 billion barrels of Venezuelan oil.
0: But just in closing, apparently Venezuela needs $100 billion investment in the oil sector that's absolutely become decrepit.
1: This is a huge bailout to the Venezuelan government. This is one of the reasons why the interim government, when the United States stepped in to remove Maduro, the Chavistas were shocked. We're like, oh my God, I can't believe this is happening. But I believe that after they sat down and processed what happened, they kind of realized, why don't we just work out a new deal with our new superpower? We try to do a similar deal with the Chinese. We try to do a similar deal with the Russians at some point. It didn't quite work out. Now we can do it with the United States. Let's go for it. And they have discovered that this could be a remarkable new rebirth opportunity for their industry. A lot will depend on how much the United States will allow Venezuela to keep and how many dollars in investments are going to go in. But there is no doubt that we can believe Delcy Rodriguez when she says that this is great for Venezuela. And what she means, this is a remarkable injection of investments and know-how and energy into the Venezuelan energy sector, a real bailout for this industry and possibly this government. Hence why this is so controversial, because the government is so illegitimate in Venezuela.
0: Well, Javier Corrales, I thank you very much for joining us here today.
1: My pleasure, Ian. Thank you for having me.
0: And this has been Background Briefing. I'm Ian Masters, and I'd like to thank producers Graham Fitzgibbon and Asher Price. And if you've missed any of today's program and would like to explore our vast archives, you can visit us at backgroundbriefing.org, where we'll include extended interviews searchable by topic and have made it easy for you to sign up for the daily email updates that provide links to resources, articles, and books discussed on the program. 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Bye for now.

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1: No. If I may be allowed, I'm married to a psychotherapist, and so I get tutored from her all the time. This is a psychological problem. It really is. It's denial. He is the theatrical embodiment of we're tough and we're powerful. As you put it in your show right a few moments ago, this behavior of killing those people in the boats in the Caribbean, this violation of every law, every tradition. You know, here in America, we arrest people for the drug trade, which is what's claimed about them. But we give them a lawyer, and we give them a chance to confront evidence, and we give them a chance to face a judge. And if they're found guilty, we give them a prison sentence. It's not a capital crime in the United States. What are we doing killing people without any legal recourse? What kind of behavior is being... This is macho. This is the kind of behavior that we ought to be ashamed of. But it is part of a denial. We are... Look what we can do. It's very tragic. But if in the history of the decline of empire, I hate to say it, but it is not unusual that the people caught up in that decline have a very hard time facing it.
0: Well, Richard Wolff, you have set up the next segment for us, Professor of Economics Emeritus at the University of Massachusetts Amherst and visiting professor here in New York at the New School, co-founder of the journal Rethinking Marxism, author of many books, including Understanding Capitalism. Professor Wolff is also the founder of Democracy at Work. Coming up, Killing at Sea. 1 year ago today, the Trump administration began blowing up small boats in the Caribbean and Eastern Pacific, killing more than 220 people. We'll look at a new investigative documentary from Al Jazeera. We'll be joined by Josh Rushing. Stay with us.
2: Una canción de amor esta noche.

0: This is Pacifica Radio's Letters on Politics. On today's show,
1: there's a moment where Martin Luther King Jr. and several others have a meeting in a hotel suite in which they're strategizing and they're talking about discussing the compromise and how to respond. And they hold a meeting without him present, which was intentional on their part because they didn't want her as part of the conversation. But she found out about the meeting. And she crashed the party.
0: Today we're in conversation about the remarkable life of Fannie Lou Hamer, a woman who contracted polio and would be disabled all of her life, a woman who was unknowingly forced sterilized, and a woman who would rise against both racial and gender discrimination to become one of the iconic figures of the civil rights and voting rights movements. Our guest is historian Keisha Blaine. She is the author of the book, Until I Am Free, Fannie Lou Hamer's Enduring Message to America. That's next on Letters in Politics.

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1: For Pacifica Radio, I'm Christina Onnestad. It's day 30 of a government shutdown. Democrats still holding to their demands to extend pandemic-era subsidies for health insurance under the Affordable Care Act, set to expire at the end of the year. They're trying to soften the impacts of a government shutdown with legislation to extend SNAP benefits that are slated to expire Saturday. Republicans not allowing that to move forward. Christopher Martinez has more.
2: Senate Democrats have proposed a bill to fund the SNAP food aid program for low-income families, also known as food stamps, as well as the WIC program for women, infants, and children. But Republicans are not going for it. Republican John Thune of North Dakota is the Senate Majority Leader.
3: Mr. President, enough is enough. This bill is a cynical attempt to provide political cover for Democrats to allow them to carry on their government shutdown.
2: Democrats are not taking the blame for the SNAP crisis. Instead, they blame the Trump administration for not using a contingency fund to pay for the programs. Senate Democratic Leader Chuck Schumer.
4: Right now, we're staring down the barrel at two crises at once. A health care crisis and a hunger crisis, and both are caused by one man. Donald Trump.
2: Republican lawmakers and President Trump have offered to negotiate over Affordable Care Act subsidies that are set to expire, the big sticking point for Democrats. But they say they'll do that only after a Republican short-term funding bill is passed. Schumer does not trust them.
4: They always say, do it later. Do it later. Later, to quote Martin Luther King Jr. in his letter from the Birmingham jail, means never. They have had since March to do this. They voted three times against it. So this idea, do it later, been there, done that.
2: I'm Christopher Martinez.
1: Some 24 million Americans use the Affordable Care Act marketplace to purchase health insurance. Some 22 million Americans receive a subsidy. According to the Kaiser Family Foundation, should the pandemic-era subsidies expire at the end of the year, premiums for health insurance would double on average. The Trump administration is making good on the president's executive order to train National Guard troops for civil unrest, signed in August. An investigation by the UK's Guardian, citing Pentagon documents yesterday, reveals the military's ordered National Guard in all 50 states to form quick reaction forces, trained in riot control, including the use of batons, body shields, tasers, and pepper spray. Most states ordered to train 500 National Guard members for a total of 23,500 troops nationwide. The chief executive of Vet Voice Foundation, Janessa Goldbeck, a former Marine Corps captain, says the move is an attempt by the president to normalize national militarized police force and forewarns the force could be used to send troops to suppress voter turnout and disrupt the fair operation of elections in Democratic states. The Department of Justice is preparing to send federal election observers to California and New Jersey next week, targeting two Democratic states holding off-year elections following requests from their state Republican parties. California Governor Gavin Newsom has called it an attempt at voter intimidation. Hurricane Melissa has swept through Haiti, Jamaica, and Cuba, leaving a trail of destruction in its wake. Officials say more than 30 people have been killed across the Caribbean. Several studies on climate change released Wednesday gave a dire look at planetary warming ahead of next month's global climate talks. One study by Oxfam says 308 of the world's billionaires have a carbon emissions total that would make them, if they were a country, the 15th most polluting country in the world. The Federal Reserve Wednesday cut its key interest rate by 0.25% in an effort to support flagging employment numbers and high prices. Treasury Secretary Scott Bessent says China's agreed to purchase 25 million metric tons of U.S. soybeans annually, including 12 million metric tons between now and January. The agreement to last for 3 years. He made the announcement after President Donald Trump met with Chinese leader Xi Jinping to discuss trade and tariffs. Just before the meeting, Trump posted on social media he's renewing U.S. nuclear weapons testing for the first time in 3 decades. days. It's unclear whether Trump's renewed push for nuclear weapons testing would detonate nuclear warheads. The U.S. has not done so since 1992 because of a test ban. Beatrice Finn, former executive director of the Nobel Peace Laureate ICANN, International Campaign to Abolish Nuclear Weapons, said estimates of past nuclear testing killed as many Americans as its bombs on Hiroshima and Nagasaki did. I'm Christina Onnestad reporting for Pacifica Radio.
0: Good day and welcome to Letters and Politics. I'm Mitch Jezerich. Today we're going to be in conversation about the great civil rights and voting rights activist of the 20th century, Fannie Lou Hamer. Born to a sharecropping family in the deep south of Mississippi, Fannie Lou Hamer would rise in a world that tried to dismiss her because she was black, and in a movement that tried to dismiss her because she was a woman. Still, her voice rose to be heard then and still being heard today. My guest for this conversation is Dr. Keisha N. Blaine. Keisha Blaine's an award-winning historian of the 20th century United States with interest in African-American history, the modern African diaspora, and women's and gender study. She's associate professor of history at the University of Pittsburgh and president of the African-American Intellectual History Society. She is the author of the book, Until I Am Free, Fannie Lou Hamer's Enduring Message to America. She joins me over Zoom. Keisha Blaine, it is a great pleasure to welcome you to this radio program.
5: Thank you so much for having me.
0: What's fascinating to me, among many things that are fascinating to me, but where I want to begin is when we usually talk about icons of the civil rights and the voting rights movements of the middle of the 20th century, we're frequently talking about men, but also we're usually talking about people, we're talking about Martin Luther King Jr., Stokely Carmichael, Malcolm X. We're talking about people who, Malcolm X's story is a little bit more complex, but we're usually talking about people who got their start early, maybe late teens, early 20s into politics, oftentimes through school, through SNCC, these kind of things. Mm-hmm. What's fascinating about Fannie Lou Hamer is she doesn't even go to her first political meeting until she's well into her 40s. And it's at this meeting that she even really realizes she has a right to vote.
5: Yes. This part of Hamer's story, I think, really sets her apart from so many other activists, as you point out. In August 1962, she attended this mass meeting in Mississippi. This was organized by the Student Nonviolence Coordinating Committee, also known as SNCC. And as you point out, the activists in SNCC primarily were young people. And this was a group of mostly college age students who had come together initially at Shaw University through the very important work of Ella Baker, who was the visionary of the group. And many of these activists were, well, significantly younger than Hamer, who, when she attended that meeting in August 1962, was, as you point out, 44 years old. She did not initially plan to attend the meeting, but her friend encouraged her to attend the meeting. And I'm certainly glad she did. It was such an important step in her life. It was a moment where she found her calling, certainly a political awakening, but also in many ways a spiritual awakening. She felt in that moment that it was God's plan for her to become an activist, for her to get involved in SNCC, to play a leading role in the expansion of Black political rights.
0: Religion is central to her in her activism.
5: It is. And I absolutely wanted to emphasize this in the book, because one of the things that always stayed with me as I read about Fannie Lou Hamer over the years and certainly did the research for this book, there were moments where I would ask myself, how in the world did she even have the motivation to keep going? She went through so much. I'm sure we'll talk about many of the challenges that she endured today. And I think she could have easily walked away. She could have easily given up and said, this is too much. But she kept pushing. And one of the reasons that she kept pushing was because she had a sense that God was on her side. She truly believed that this was not solely a political mission, but a spiritual one. She saw herself as speaking light into a world of darkness. And she wanted to ensure that she lived out her life's purpose. She certainly cared what people thought. She listened to other people. But the point is that she didn't answer to individuals. She felt like she answered directly to God. It was divinely ordained. I think because of that particular perspective, it gave her the drive to keep pushing forward, even when people were very critical or even dismissive of her.
0: Dr. Blaine, I'm going to take just one quick time out here. Everything's going great. I'm getting a little bit of a rubbing sound of your microphone, I think, on your clothes, which is very common for one of the hanging, for the hanging microphones. It's a very common occurrence, but it's not terrible, but yeah.
5: Okay. So maybe I can try it without it, or if you prefer the mic, I can just, it might be my hair. You want to try speaking without the mic? I can remove the entire...
0: Well, we could try it. I'm not hearing it now, so it might have been a hair.
5: I wasn't looking closely. Okay.
0: I was not looking closely. Oftentimes it's someone's tie or jacket or you name it. But yeah, it's a very common occurrence for me. This is part of my life, always trying to get the technical stuff right. But I think
5: if you want me to repeat, I won't. I mean, I'll end up saying it slightly differently. But if you want
0: It wasn't terrible. It was just slightly there, but I was like, let me try to see if we could deal with it early on so it doesn't have to be an issue later on. Okay, I'll jump back into this now.
5: Okay.
0: 3, 2, 1. And your biography on Fannie Lou Hamer is also part intellectual biography of Fannie Lou Hamer. And it's obviously faith is important when it comes to religion, but there's also an intellectual framework that is involved in here as well. Could we see this at all in what was known as the Black social gospel and that tradition?
5: I think so. And I would mention here that it was very important for me to center the intellectual history because I wanted to ensure that people reading the book would leave with not only a sense of what Hamer had gone through in her life, but more so what she believed, that they would get a sense of her ideas, certainly how they developed over time, how developments taking place not only in Mississippi, but across the nation and across the globe shaped Fannie Lou Hamer's perspective. And even more importantly, I wanted them to see how this woman who had very limited formal education. She only had a sixth grade education, but she was quite brilliant. And I say this because what is so powerful about her was that she was able, I think, to learn from so many people around her and often just through observation. But particularly, I think her life helps us see the power of the Black intellectual tradition. How, for example, knowledge is passed down generation to generation, how even those who may not have an opportunity to attend formal school are able to pass words of wisdom. They're able to share knowledge, you know, oftentimes through storytelling. I think we can see how Fannie Lou Hamer developed as an intellectual outside of the traditional walls, you know, of a classroom setting, but no less influential and no less impactful. And I think absolutely you can talk about the social gospel within this context. It is deeply tied to Hamer's story.
0: And again, her going to her first political meeting and really getting involved in politics begins when she's 44 years of age. But that's not to say that the first four decades of her life aren't important. They're very important. Right. I want to talk about some of those things. She's born on October 6th. 1917 to a family of sharecroppers in Mississippi, the youngest of 20 children, which is also quite interesting to think about. And her grandparents were enslaved themselves. Were they enslaved near where she grew up? Was this all in Mississippi?
5: Yes. I mean, Fannie Lou Hamer had deep roots in Mississippi. In fact, I think one of the things I talk about in the book, which is so striking, there's a moment where when she's eventually able to travel. I talk about the trip that she takes to the African continent in 64. She reflects on her family and experiences a sense of pain that she doesn't know as much. She certainly knows her grandparents. She spoke about her grandmother in particular. But she talks about that feeling of displacement, which I think many African Americans certainly understand in the context of the 20th century of not knowing much about who, long lost relatives might be. In this case, Hamer had traveled to Guinea and she saw people who she would say resembled some of her relatives. And she wondered, could she be related? But of course, would never know. But yes, she had deep roots in Mississippi and as you know, stayed in Mississippi for her entire life.
0: She started working as a sharecropper herself at the age of six.
5: Mm-hmm. Yes. And the way this happened was quite extraordinary. Really a somewhat shocking story when you think of it, because Hamer was lured into a life of sharecropping. As I explained, she was born into a sharecropping family. But her parents did not expect her to be sharecropping, certainly not yet at the age of six. Still a very tender age. There's only so much one could do at that age. But Hamer talks about how the white landowner approached her at age six and lured her into sharecropping by telling her that if she would pick cotton, he would give her candy from the store. And of course, one can imagine a six-year-old would find that proposition appealing, but it was a trap. And once she picked the cotton at that moment, she never stopped picking cotton. This, I think, helps us understand broadly what life was like in the Jim Crow South, and particularly how sharecropping was a system of exploitation, one that affected all members of the family, not only the parents in this case, but you know, as someone as young as six, would be expected, and in this case, would be lured into working every day, you know, as she would say, from sunup to sundown, very much in, you know, we can see the similarities to the institution of slavery. And I think this particular experience is key to understanding how Hamer emerges as a grassroots activist in Mississippi. She could relate to the people. She truly had a way of speaking to others because she had lived in the same community. I think because of her knowledge, her awareness, she was able to reach people in a way that I think other people could not, for those who came into the community from other places.
0: You said that she never stopped picking cotton. Does that even include her time when she does get involved politically?
5: No. So ultimately, effectively, she becomes a civil rights activist in August 1962. And one of the things that's so interesting about this experience is that she volunteers initially to register to vote. When she learns about her right to vote as a citizen of the United States, she's eager to try. She wants to register to vote. But in doing so, she's ultimately kicked off of the plantation where she worked. The white landowner made it very clear to her that if she did not go back to the courthouse and withdraw her registration, she would have to leave. So she left. And so that effectively marked the moment where she walked away from sharecropping. But in truth, she remained involved. So, for example, later in the late 1960s, she established a farm. So she was still able to not only use her hands, but more so find ways to support other sharecroppers in the community. And of course, her husband continued working, her husband, Perry Papp Hamer. So I think that August 1962 moment is where we see the shift from sharecropping to a life fully devoted to advancing the cause of civil rights.
0: So she was organizing other sharecroppers.
5: Yes, she was, which is so significant. And in fact, she later, when she reflected on what happened in 62, when she was kicked off the plantation, as you can imagine, she was distraught because she recognized that this would hurt her financially, that it would hurt the family. It would cause a strain for her husband to have to take on the full responsibility of meeting all the expenses of the family. But she said that it was a blessing in disguise because it set her free, and it set her free to be able to help her people. And that's the way she spoke about it later. And so she did. She devoted herself to helping other sharecroppers. She knew how exploitative the system was, and so she tried to find strategies. And I think she was quite effective, particularly with Freedom Farm, of helping people build for themselves, grow their own crops, not having to rely on waiting for portions, or shares, as it were, in terms of the sharecropping system. So yes, absolutely, other sharecroppers, and encourage them to register to vote. Played a key role in leading workshops across the South on voting rights. Really, as we were talking, I was even thinking about all of the college campuses she visited. So organized sharecroppers, certainly, but was also trying to reach younger people across the nation, spoke to women, spoke to anyone who would listen, quite frankly.
0: As a young girl, she contracted polio.
5: Mm-hmm.
0: And she was disabled. She did walk with a limp.
5: She did. And as I explained in the book, later on in her life, when she endured a brutal beating in 1963 in Winona, that particular beating worsened the limp and then also led to some other physical ailments. But this is key because one of the things that I emphasize in the book is that Hamer was a Black disabled activist. And we spoke about how she had limited formal education. That certainly set her apart. But the fact that she was a Black disabled woman organizing in Mississippi, that also meant that she was quite different than many of the leaders in the movement, which, as I argue, was a good thing in the sense that what made her different, I think, ultimately made her relate to ordinary people. People trusted her. They would listen to her because they saw her, as one of their own. And absolutely she was. But the irony is that those very same traits meant that other people in the movement sometimes treated her terribly. I mean, there are so many examples of other civil rights leaders speaking to Hamer in very disparaging ways. I think I write about in the book certain moments where even I was shocked to read how leaders who we certainly respect and elevate in our history still just speaking to Hamer in ways that were unbecoming because they did not see her as a leader, even though clearly she was.
0: Her life was, before we get what we recognize today as a modern disability rights movement, sort of seen as being born in the 1970s. Did she ever talk about being disabled or disability itself?
5: Hamer did reference this. You know, it wasn't one of the primary topics that she grappled with. I think if you look at her speeches primarily throughout the 60s and 70s, she would talk a lot about voting rights. She was really talking about economic justice. I think she was very open with people to talk about her own experiences. Certainly, you mentioned that she had contracted polio. She spoke about the physical abuse and how it affected her body. So she was not ashamed, to talk about the parts of her life that I think were certainly difficult. You know, she didn't shy away from talking about disability as she weren't, as she was not also shy about talking about the forced sterilization that she endured in 1961. And so disability was certainly at the forefront, even if it wasn't something that she spoke about as much as she spoke of a range of other topics like voting rights, economic justice, and also women's empowerment.
0: This is Letters and Politics, and we are in conversation about the life of Fannie Lou Hamer. Our guest is Dr. Keisha N. Blaine, award-winning historian in the 20th century United States. She is a associate professor of history at the University of Pittsburgh, also president of the African American Intellectual History Society. She is the author of the book, Until I Am Free, Fannie Lou Hamer's Enduring Message to America. You just referenced my next question, what I want to talk more about, and I learned this from your book. I did not realize it, and it's a very profound part of her story, is that she was, as many African-American women were in this period of time, she was forcibly sterilized. Mm-hmm. Tell me about that.
5: Yes. In 1961, 1 year before she joined the movement, Hamer was hospitalized. She had a small uterine tumor. It was a non-cancerous tumor, and she was supposed to have a fairly small procedure. The white doctor who performed the surgery, unbeknownst to Hamer, actually removed her uterus. And as I explained in the book, that experience in and of itself was traumatic, as one can imagine. But to add insult to injury, he did not tell her what he had done, and she did not find out until after she went back to the plantation and heard people talking about it. The doctor was related to the wife of the plantation owner. And people were whispering about what Hamer had experienced. And when she found out. She confronted him.
0: She found out through the grapevine.
5: Yes, yes. Through gossip, people are talking about her. And it's just devastating to imagine what that must have been like. And she was angry. As you can imagine, she confronted the doctor and he did not provide an explanation. And as I explained in the book, this was certainly a common practice. It was quite common in Mississippi. In fact, the hospital where Hamer had the procedure done in Sunflower County had many Black women who would go in for all kinds of minor procedures and go through the same experience. And Hamer decided, which is such a, I think, a powerful part of her story, she decided that she would bear witness to this. She decided that she would not keep it to herself, you know, as painful and traumatic as it was for her to endure this. When she joined the movement, she decided that she would speak out about forced sterilizations in order to shed light on the practice, not only because of what was happening in Mississippi, but of course, what was happening across the South and also in other parts of the nation. And so the forced sterilization became a focal point for Hamer's activism. You know, it became a way for her to talk about broadly medical racism, medical violence, and the unique experiences of Black and Brown women, and particularly of impoverished Black and Brown women. It is absolutely a critical part of her story. And one of the things that she brings into her activism when she is organizing a bit later around women's rights, she's once again talking about the forced sterilization, talking about what Black women in particular are enduring at the hands of the state, in this case, through white doctors.
0: Now, I've been gearing all my questions towards her early life, when, of course, her legacy, a lot of that is based on once she gets involved politically. But there's a lot here I found fascinating and that I learned from your book. And so one last question before we get kind of into the 60s here. And that is, she was working in the sharecropper's home as well. That's correct. And
5: yes.
0: And the sharecroppers would not. The white owner of the of the plantation, I guess, would not allow her to eat at the table with them, even though she was working in the home. And she has this quote, sort of her way of getting back at them. And I just want to read it quickly because it's so great. And you have it in your book. It's this quote. "Now, one thing that would really bug me was when they would tell me that I couldn't eat at the table with them. I would have to wait for all of them to be finished. So what I do was eat first. I would just eat and have myself a time. And maybe some of the things I'd done wasn't right because I would eat out of all the spoons and watch them eat behind me. And whenever they would leave home, I would get in that bathtub because I didn't have one. I would get in that bathtub and I would take me a bubble bath." That was great.
5: Absolutely. You know, and as you were reading that, I thought immediately, and of course, this is a parallel that I draw, you know, in the book, to so many other similar accounts within the context of slavery. You think about so many Black women who were working on plantations, you know, enslaved Black women being treated in the same way, sometimes caring for white children, and even cooking the food in the house and not being allowed to sit at the table, not being allowed to, you know, to even be in these spaces. But in a similar way, they found through these acts the ability to be in these spaces. But in a similar way, they found

0: it's important to know that Black people were constantly resisting. They were not passive. They were trying to dismantle these systems. And sometimes that came through this very small act of taking that bubble bath when you know that you could get in a whole lot of trouble for doing so. So I think that helps people see Hamer's own defiance and the recognition that this was not acceptable, right? That, you know, this was not a system that was fair, and this was her way to push back.
1: So Fannie Lou Hamer goes to the SNCC meeting in 1962. It's at this meeting she learns she actually has a right to vote. This is a good 90 years after the Civil War amendments to the Constitution that were meant for the enfranchisement of Black males at the time. Mm-hmm. It might be shocking to people today to know that for many people, especially who listen to radio, who were alive in 1962, to realize that people didn't realize they had a right to vote.
0: Yes. You know, when I reflect on this, once again, it takes me back to the period of slavery. We know, for example, that white people went to great lengths to ensure that enslaved Black people could not have access to, formal education, that they, created all of these roadblocks to ensure that they would not learn how to read and write. And in a similar way to what we just discussed, Black people resisted and found ways around these strategies. But I think this is also true in the context in which Hamer is living in Mississippi in the early 20th century. There are several things that she points out. One, she emphasizes the fact that she is in a remote area. And this is not to say that it's impossible for information to circulate, but what that means is that there's certain things that simply difficult to get into, even in terms of I think as we're talking, I'm thinking about the process by which people are trying to, circulate even leaflets and pamphlets, for example. It's not easy to get that into the hands of people in certain communities, especially if they are working on, a white plantation where they don't have full autonomy, where they could get in trouble, for example, even if they are trying to gather and strategize. I mean, there are all of these restrictive, I think, measures which suggest that it's not too shocking to imagine that someone like Hamer could be working as a sharecropper and not know her full rights as a citizen of the United States. Keep in mind, too, that by the early 1960s, only 5% of Black people in the state of Mississippi were registered to vote. We're talking about an estimated 450,000 people in the state at the time. Well, what's the reason? It's absolutely tied to all of these roadblocks. But the truth is, one of the efforts to keep people out of the ballot box is through restricting access to information, making sure people don't actually know what their rights are. And having limited formal education also contributes to this narrative, because Hamer, as I mentioned, did not continue in school past the sixth grade. So there's only so much she would have had access to. So those are some of the circumstances that I think are important to reflect on to explain why it took so long for Hamer to find out her rights as a citizen of the United States. But what is powerful in the story is that when she finds that out, she is determined to tell everyone. And so, when you look at her speeches, Hamer is constantly referencing the Reconstruction Amendments, as you point out. She's constantly talking about the 13th, 14th, and 15th Amendments because she's emphasizing to people, listen, according to the Constitution, we have these rights. We should not have to be necessarily fighting for rights that have already been granted to us, at least in theory. But for her, it becomes, I think, a sense of urgency to push people to say, listen, it is, we're talking about in the 1960s, we should have been doing this already. So let's make sure to take full advantage.

0: advantage of these rights and push beyond all of these roadblocks.
1: This is less than a decade after the Brown versus Board of Education decision that rested on the argument about the 14th Amendment of equal protection under the law. And that comes, we've done shows about the work of Pauli Murray and, you know, sort of providing the intellectual underpinnings for that and these Civil War amendments. And now we see Fannie Lou Hamer picking up these Civil War amendments and running with them. Can you tell me more about her evolution of thought afterwards about these amendments and about voting in general?
0: Yes, I think one of the things that is so interesting about Hamer is very, I think at the very beginning when she's from 1962 onward, she's constantly going back to the Constitution. She's emphasizing the Constitution as a way to make a larger argument, really to all Americans, to white America in particular, saying that if indeed you are committed to the ideals stated in the Constitution, then you have to support Black political rights. There's really no other way to imagine a democracy if you're going to allow, in the context of Mississippi, you know, 450,000 Black residents to essentially not have a voice in how decisions are, you know, and how decisions are being made on a statewide level. So she goes back constantly to the Constitution, and it becomes, I think, for her, the focal point. On the one hand, she recognizes the limitations of that argument insofar as we know that even on the statewide level, there are all of these other laws, you know, such as well, we know things like poll taxes, but in particular, the literacy tests, which she encounters as one way to block her access to the ballot box. So she's aware she's aware that all of these are happening at the same time that she's saying, look at what the Constitution has granted us. But what is also intriguing, I think, about Hamer's development of thought is within a few years, I mean, she goes by the end of 1962, she begins to shift her language from one of primarily civil rights to one of human rights. And this becomes, I think, such an important shift for her because it's reflective of, you know, what happens when you travel. I mean, in particular, we see the power of travel in this case. She's able to have conversations that I think help her see broadly that the struggle that you know that she's a part of isn't just one that can be understood in national terms and has to be thought of in a global sort of way. And so she begins to then talk about Black voting rights and political rights broadly as not solely things that are granted by the U.S. Constitution, certainly they are, but more so that these are rights that should be granted to Black people as part of a larger conversation of human rights. And so I think that is an important development. And it happens quite quickly from 1962 to 1964, but it is part of her development, which makes her message all the more impactful.
1: And this is when our ideas about human rights are also evolving generally. I mean, human rights, our notion of human rights is actually a very modern thing that we have. I do want to ask you about the struggles that she had as a woman within the civil rights and voting rights movements as well. Maybe one way you can talk about this and go anywhere you like, but this was definitely true, and which most people know Fannie Lou Hamer today for, was what happened at the 1964 Democratic Convention, where she was resisted not just by Democrats, but also by people within the movement. Tell me about that, maybe within the context of what happened at the DNC in 1964.
0: Yes, I think it's important, you know, as you point out, to emphasize that Hamer encountered a lot of resistance at the DNC. And I think she was initially surprised by the amount of resistance that she encountered, specifically from civil rights activists. There's There are several things. Just to provide a bit of context, Hamer, several months before coming to the DNC, had helped to establish the Mississippi Freedom Democratic Party, which played such a pivotal role in the fight for Black political rights, particularly because the MFDP, they were challenging the statewide Democratic Party, which was an all-white Democratic Party. And this, as we know, is part of a broader pattern at this time. Southern Democrats, in this particular context, did not support Black political participation. And Hamer was part of an effort to challenge this. The reason she showed up at the DNC in the first place was because she was trying to pressure the National Party to seat the MFDP, so ultimately give full representation to the party that was inclusive, to the one that was going to represent Mississippi broadly, and not particularly the all-white party that would exclude Black people from the calculation. Things were not going her way. What was offered to her were two seats, and to be specific, two symbolic seats. They were non-voting seats, but they were symbolic. It was this kind gesture to say, we won't seat your group, but you can have this as a gesture, of our appreciation and understanding, one might phrase it that way. Hamer resisted that because she felt like it absolutely fell short of why she had, it fell short of the demands. That's not why she came to the DNC in the first place. However, other civil rights activists saw the utility, they saw the importance of accepting the compromise. Their attitude, for the most part, was this was a good way to build bridges. This was a good way to send a message to particularly Lyndon B. Johnson, the National Democratic Party. This was a way to send a message that collaboration was possible. They were essentially thinking about the long game, one might say. And Hamer did not appreciate that approach. She felt like a compromise would ultimately be a defeat. It's one thing to have differences politically or ideologically around these concerns, but what is troubling, which I think reveals the gender dynamics as well as even the class dynamics, is that many civil rights activists then approach Hamer in a very condescending way. Roy Wilkins from the NAACP, for example, called her an ignorant woman, which speaks to, his own perceptions of her.
1: To her face?
0: Yes, which was painful, as you can imagine. And in just going through the records, I think that's the other part, too, that really stayed with me, is that people certainly spoke about Hamer behind her back, but they often said things to her directly. So she was very clear about where people stood. And there's another interesting exchange that I talk about where several of the leaders, male leaders, are going to Hamer and they're saying, listen, you need to accept the compromise. And they're trying to assert their authority by emphasizing their experience, their experience politically, their knowledge. And again, I mentioned earlier, Hamer has a sixth grade education. She comes to the movement late. She doesn't have a lot of the experience and the networks and all of that. And so several of the male leaders there use that as a way to try to correct her and to tell her she needs to listen to them because they have the right answer. And Hamer resisted, as she often did. And she stood up for herself, even though she was absolutely hurt by some of the remarks that were made to her. And I should just quickly give another example, too, of how they treated her. There's a moment where Martin Luther King Jr. and several others have a meeting in a hotel suite in which they're strategizing and they're talking about discussing the compromise and how to respond. And they hold the meeting without Hamer present, which was intentional on their part because they didn't want her as part of the conversation. But she found out about the meeting and she crashed the party and she ran there and insisted that she play a part in the dialogue and pressure them to actually move the meeting out of the hotel suite and into the hallway so that more people could be involved. And so these were the kinds of things that she endured. he has an exchange that I talk about in the book with Adam Clayton Powell, who, as we know, is a very well respected politician
1: from New York.
0: And right. Mm-hmm. He's similarly trying to pressure Hamer, telling her, listen, accept the compromise. You need to listen. And she's not listening to him. And so he says to her, do you know who I am? Because he's trying to understand how she could be so resistant to his ideas. And he says, do you know who I am? And she says, I absolutely know who you are. But let me ask you, how many bales of cotton have you picked? How many beatings have you taken? And I think that was a way for her to emphasize to him that she was not going to be swayed by anyone trying to assert any kind of authority over her because of their position, their title, ranking, all of that. She did not care. More to the point, she was saying to him, I have real life experience. And that real life experience makes me just as a valuable leader in this space as you are. And so I hear you. I know who you are, but I'm still resisting your suggestion. And so I think that part of Hamer's story is to me so amazing, because you see her pushing against sexism, patriarchy, classism, all of these things. She's resisting in order to make sure that her voice is heard.
1: Tell me about Fannie Lou Hamer and the 1965 Voting Rights Act.
0: Well, one of the things that I find so powerful about her story, I think it's important to understand that she absolutely is one of the people we have to identify as playing a key role in laying the groundwork for the passage of the 65 Voting Rights Act. Hamer, as I think most people will know, since that tends to be, what we tend generally, if you know anything about Hamer, you'll know about her speech at the 1964 convention. So, of course, all of these things are happening behind the scenes, and there are all of these discussions about this compromise. But what most people remember to this very day is Hamer giving this very moving testimony about her experiences in Mississippi. She spoke about state-sanctioned violence. She spoke about voter suppression. She spoke about the brutal beatings that she endured in her effort to advance Black political rights. And that was not a small thing, because what I often emphasize is Hamer's testimony was so powerful that it terrified the president of the United States. Lyndon B. Johnson at the time ultimately decided to hold an impromptu press conference just to divert attention away from Hamer's speech.
1: He knew Hamer was going to speak. It was going to garner attention, perhaps media attention.
0: Exactly.
1: And so he holds a press conference.
0: Exactly. And that's so important to emphasize, because it helps us see how meaningful, how influential that speech actually was. And the irony is he failed in his effort, because for one thing, those who were present who heard Hamer speak in person were moved, deeply moved. But even more so, those who heard the speech later, once the speech was later aired, they were stunned. One of the things that I find intriguing in the process of doing the research, you would be hard-pressed to find anyone who would talk about the 1964 DNC who didn't mention Hamer. It's almost as though nothing else happened at that convention. It's every single account people will talk about, that Black woman from Mississippi who gave a speech that, might have moved them to tears, that had them stop in their track, that made them look within and question themselves. There are so many people whose lives were radically transformed because of that speech. The irony is, when Hamer walked away from the DNC, she did not leave feeling like she had accomplished much. She actually left feeling defeated because of the issue, because of the circumstances concerning the compromise that she rejected. And she felt like she didn't leave with the very thing that she wanted. I don't think she even fully grasped how powerful her speech was. But I think that speech ultimately set the stage for a number of key developments. I would argue that Lyndon B. Johnson himself, as much as he tried to block the speech, ended up being moved and transformed by the speech, as so many others were. And it forced him, it was certainly one of the key developments that forced him to shift his perspective. And it was also, I think, the moment, I mean, we sort of look at, we see these moments throughout our history, you know, where we have a particular development that sways public opinion in interesting ways. And we see that, for example, with the Montgomery bus boycott, or even the Emmett Till case. Like, there were all of these moments. And I think the 1964 testimony, Hamer's testimony at that DNC, is another example of a moment in time that has the ability to shift public opinion and get people to recognize that this was not solely a Black problem. This wasn't just, oh, you know, this is African-Americans are having these challenges. No, this is an American problem. Every person in the United States needed to be concerned. They needed to be concerned about the way that Black people are being treated as second-class citizens. And so without fail, I think the speech laid the groundwork for the passage of the Voting Rights Act, which, as we know, significantly expanded Black political participation. And Hamer has to be credited as one of the activists who made that possible.
1: And people can find this speech pretty easily online if they want to go hear it, especially after what you just said about it. She died in 1977. She wasn't in necessarily a good place when that happened. She was also in need of help and seemed to be ignored largely. Tell me about the end of her life.
0: Yeah, it's one of the things that I discuss in the book, and I have to admit that that last chapter was perhaps the most difficult one to write, because I still feel a sense of frustration that someone like Hamer, who devoted her life to helping other people, who was so selfless, ends up toward the end of her life being at a place where she could not often find the help that she needed. You know, it is important to recognize that Hamer, I think, pushed and pushed and pushed until she couldn't push any longer. And there were all of these moments where she was experiencing, I mean, just exhaustion for sure. She was exhausted. She had worked so much. You know, I sometimes, when I even look through the records of her travel itinerary, it's baffling to me how she would just go from city to city to city. Sometimes she would be doing 4 or 5 events in one city, you know, just hardly taking time to rest. She was, if someone invited her to speak, she was there, and she was always willing to support others for, you know, doing a range of different things. She would be there if they asked her to come. And the problem is that not only was she physically exhausted, but she was also dealing with several health issues. She had diabetes untreated. She wasn't paying attention to it. She was just moving along. And there was a moment where she was standing in a picket line and just fainted. And I think for so many people around her, it was a shock, but it was also the result of her being physically ill, but not actually paying attention to those signs. And there was even another incident where I was so surprised to see where Hamer was instructed, you know, by doctors to just stay home, rest, you know, don't go on the road, you know, just take it easy for a bit. She was still doing interviews. She was still trying to plan trips. And in fact, still traveled at moments where she should not have been traveling. But the point is that toward the end of her life, I think what's so unfortunate is that when she became very sick, and she was also dealing with just a litany of so many bills, so many financial problems at the time, there were days where she could not find anyone to help her. I mean, certainly her husband was there, and her family was there to support. But there were days where she would express frustration that she wanted to see her friends. She wanted to see others. People were busy and doing other things and not always able to come by to see her. And she would grow frustrated. And so towards the end of her life, we see clear evidence that she was battling depression, that she was feeling distraught about her life in many ways. And she was never, I think, regretful of anything she had done. And she was absolutely remained committed towards the very end. But I think she felt really sad that she did not have a lot of the people who she spent her life, you know, helping around her in her time of need. And she passed away in March of 1977. You know, she had developed breast cancer and, as I said, a host of other health issues. When she passed away, I think it was so hard for me to write about in the book because, of course, she has this lovely funeral and so many people come, you know, all these people show up and they talk about her life and her legacy. But it's just those last few years where she felt so down and expressed frustration that she couldn't find people. I think that's what stays with me the most, is how hard it is for people who fight for others oftentimes don't have those very same people they're fighting for. They don't have them around. That's hard.
1: Dr. Keisha N. Blaine has been our guest. She is Associate Professor of History at the University of Pittsburgh. She's also President of the African American Intellectual History Society. And she has joined us for a conversation on her book called Until I Am Free, Fannie Lou Hamer's Enduring Message to America. Dr. Blaine, that was a wonderful conversation, and I thank you.
0: Thank you for having me.
1: That does it for Letters and Politics. The show is produced by Deanna Martinez. Kristen Thomas is the engineer. Special thanks to the KPFA social media team. 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I'm Mitch Jezrich, and I thank you for listening.

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1: Good evening. I'm Jeff Bennett.
2: And I'm Amna Nawaz. On the NewsHour tonight, Iran launches more strikes in retaliation for U.S. attacks, including what Iran claims was a bomb that hit a wedding.
1: We speak with the attorney for a whistleblower who alleges the U.S. Postal Service is rushing a mail ballot system that could affect millions of midterm votes.
3: The biggest unanswered question is, by what measure do they actually believe this system is going to work? And what are Americans supposed to do if and when it crashes?
2: And Trump administration officials cast doubt on the role measles played in two deaths in Pennsylvania, sparking another political debate over public health.

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1: A life with impact, in this moment and into the future. 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Raymond James.
0: Nell, Martha, and Mary Minow, in honor of the life and legacy of their parents, Newton and Josephine Baskin Minow, and Julie and Robin Powell, through Fidelity Charitable. 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Thank you.
2: Welcome to the NewsHour. Iran attacked U.S. bases and allies in the Persian Gulf region early today, following American attacks along Iran's southern coast overnight. It was the largest exchange of fire between the U.S. and Iran since July. Iran's health minister said U.S. attacks killed at least 18 people and injured over 100.
3: Meantime, at the White House today, President Trump said this renewed campaign wouldn't last long, but threatened to hit Tehran, as he put it, very hard if the conflict over the Strait of Hormuz remains unresolved. Our White House correspondent Liz Landers starts our coverage.
4: Last night and into today, U.S. missiles slammed into Iran's southern coast. This time, Iranian officials saying one of the strikes hit a home in a town overlooking the Strait of Hormuz, killing at least four people, including two children. What was earlier in the night a lively wedding celebration, now a grim reminder of America's war with Iran. Local officials said at least 68 people were wounded, with some being treated at a hospital. The father of the bride said his home was destroyed.
5: It was a very distressing incident, and right now I'm extremely worried and upset about it, and I truly do not know what to do.
4: In a statement to PBS News, a spokesperson for U.S. Central Command said, quote, "We're aware of the reports which originated from Iranian state media, and we are looking into them. The U.S. military never targets civilians, unlike the IRGC." A regional source told PBS News that the U.S. military was targeting and hit a communications tower in the neighborhood where the wedding was held. The strike was a part of a barrage of attacks by the U.S. against what it says were Iranian military targets in response to Iran's attempt to attack commercial ships and American forces in the region. Meanwhile, regional American allies last night again on the receiving end of Iran's retaliation. In Kuwait and in Jordan, night skies were illuminated by Iranian drones and missiles that were intercepted as they attempted to target U.S. bases in the region. And on the Strait of Hormuz, the U.S. military struck two Iranian government tankers and nearly 100 military targets under a new tanker-for-tanker policy that sources say was approved by the president, according to reporting from Axios. This marks the first time the U.S. has struck Iranian tankers in retaliation for Iranian attacks on ships in the Strait. Today in the Oval Office, President Trump claimed the Strait is under U.S. control, warning the strikes are the first of many.
6: We're taking out a lot of ships. They can't see it because they have no radar because we blew it up. And we blew up much more than their radar last night. It was a very heavy attack.
4: The fierce exchange of fire not only shattered a month-long lull in the war, but also sent oil prices climbing yet again and triggered instant shockwaves across global markets. And on Fox News today, Treasury Secretary Scott Bessent said U.S. sanctions will asphyxiate the Iranian regime.
7: It is a powerful combination. We had these 6 weeks of successful kinetic strikes. Then we have imposed the blockade.
4: This comes as Bessent said 19 of the G20 finance ministers agreed that ongoing streams of Chinese exports are unsustainable, though China dissented from the consensus. Bessent made his comments yesterday at the end of a two-day meeting with finance ministers and central bankers in North Carolina. For the first time since they invaded Ukraine, Russia was invited by the United States to the ministerial meeting. And though Russia is being squeezed economically by sanctions, reports indicate that Bessent told Russia there would be no U.S. economic cooperation with that country until the Ukraine war ends. For the PBS NewsHour, I'm Liz Landers.
3: For perspective now on the latest flare-up in the war with Iran and the impact on the global economy, we turn now to Cliff Kupchan, Chairman Emeritus at the consulting firm Eurasia Group and Senior Fellow at the think tank Center for the National Interest. Thanks for being with us. So what has the war with Iran meant for the global economy so far?
8: It has meant, and it continues to be, a major irritation, a major dent. I mean, certainly this war is not going to end anytime soon. High energy prices, not just oil and LNG, but also refined product, which is worse than oil right now, stoke inflation. And you've got this, this natural body of water that is a choke point for just so much of the global economy, for oil, LNG, refined product, or for high tech, fertilizer. Just a lot of things we use every day go through the strait. And it's going to be a very risky proposition getting stuff out of there for a long time.
3: And oil prices have certainly risen, not nearly as much as some analysts initially expected. Why has the impact been more limited than feared?
8: Well, most analysts indeed thought we'd see 130, 140, 150, and we haven't. We got up to about 120. That was short and didn't last long. So it hasn't been as bad as it could have been. For a couple reasons. First, more oil is getting out than I thought would get out, than most people thought would get out. About 8 million barrels a day last week from the Strait itself, and 12 million barrels a day if you include the backup pipelines through the UAE and through Saudi. 12 million barrels a day is about 65% of pre-war crude volumes, and that's a lot of oil. Now, also, China was not buying through the war so far, has picked up a little recently, but generally has not bought as much as it did previously for strategic petroleum reserves. And finally, both China and the U.S. are letting oil out of their reserves in an attempt to keep prices down. So there's been effective management. Now, pressure will eventually build, and the crude price will go up. It's in the 90s right now. And diesel and product prices will go up even further and provide even more of a headache for the president. So there's a respite, but it's not an easy one. It's not a long one.
3: Well, how much of the current pressure on the global economy can be traced to the war, and how much can be traced to President Trump's trade policies?
8: I think the trade policy, we've passed peak tariff, I think, past the peak use of the tariff weapon. And now I don't think a lot of what we're seeing right now, or most of what we're seeing right now, is a first order effect of the tariffs. I think more of it is the war. That's what's really changed since February. But the economy in this country is not doing all that badly, going on in parallel with an unprecedented technology boom, unprecedented AI boom, all sorts of investment going in. So I think most of it is the war, but, it's not as bad as it could have been, and we've got a whole lot of boom going on in the town I'm in right now, New York.
3: What should we be watching for that would suggest that the economic consequences of both the war and the tariff policies are becoming more significantly serious?
8: Tariff policy, I think, is a one-trick pony. Either we sanction major Chinese refineries or we don't in this country. And I don't think that the U.S. is about to do that, upset the coming summit, upset U.S.-China relations, which the president really cares about. So I think on sanctions, that's the main thing to watch. On the war, how long does this last? The sort of no war, no peace is not tenable. As I said before, price pressure will build over time from crude. Price pressure will build over refined product. This is a dike that the president can't hold on to forever. Leaks will happen. So I think with time, we're going to see an upward pressure on prices, and that's what we should watch for.
3: In the time that remains, I want to ask you about Russia, because the Treasury Secretary, Scott Bessent, he met with his Russian counterpart at the G20 and reportedly said there'd be no economic relief for Russia, there'd be no agreement on any other issue until the war with Ukraine ends. What did you make of that meeting?
8: I think the administration Secretary Bessent got it right today. I think it's time to start some sort of meeting with the Russians. They're a major power. They are economic players. But at the same time, make it clear that nothing will be normal about the relationship until the war's over. So, you know, I give them credit for a good foray into diplomacy at the G20 in Asheville.
3: Cliff Kupchin, thank you again for joining us this evening. We appreciate it.
8: My pleasure. Thank you.

0: In the day's other headlines, the jury in Lindsey Clancy's murder trial remains deadlocked, telling the judge for the second time in as many days they've been unable to reach a verdict.
1: After much deliberation, we are still unable to come to a unanimous decision. Now, based on that, I'm going to give you another instruction.
0: Judge William Sullivan urged the jurors to break the impasse on their fifth day of deliberations. The jury is deciding whether to hold Clancy criminally responsible for killing her three children in 2023. Her attorney argues that postpartum psychosis led to her actions. Prosecutors say Clancy knew what she was doing was wrong. Deliberations are set to resume tomorrow morning. Tiger Woods will have his driver's license suspended for 5 years as part of a plea deal related to a car crash near his Florida home earlier this year. The 50-year-old golfer appeared in a Florida court this morning to plead no contest to reckless driving. He was also fined $1,500. Woods was arrested in March after officers found pain pills in his pocket and said he showed signs of impairment after his vehicle clipped a truck and rolled over. He had initially pleaded not guilty to driving under the influence. Neither Woods nor the other driver were injured. Tropical Depression Edward brought more torrential downpours to Texas today as it moved north into the state. Cities like Beaumont on the border with Louisiana remained under flood alerts after seeing up to 21 inches of rain. Areas around Houston saw streets turned into rivers. Schools in affected areas were canceled and government offices closed. Edward made landfall yesterday as a 60-mile-an-hour tropical storm before weakening. Meantime, it continues to be unseasonably hot for much of the eastern half of the country, with more than 90 million people under some form of heat alert. Officials from the U.S. and Venezuela signed a series of deals today to develop the country's oil reserves. On a visit to Caracas, U.S. Energy Secretary Chris Wright called it an historic day in the transformation of Venezuela.
2: If we can replace the conflict of the past with commerce of today and of the future, we can build a better world.
0: Earlier this week, the Trump administration announced a framework agreement that would allow the U.S. access to around one-fifth of the country's oil reserves. The Pentagon would get a stake in the revenues. U.S. oil giant Chevron is among those looking to benefit. It's committing $7 billion to double its production over the next 5 years. But on the ground, some Venezuelans remain doubtful.
3: I don't see any benefit for the people, because the U.S. is going to take the oil, and then what? We lose power for 6 or 7 hours, so where's the benefit for the people? It should be so that we're better off.
0: Industry analysts have also expressed skepticism towards processing Venezuela's crude, which is notoriously difficult to refine. Still, the White House says Venezuela's oil could enter U.S. reserves as soon as November. In Nepal, mourners held symbolic funerals today for those lost in last week's devastating floods, which officials say killed at least 1,100 people.
4: We lost 6 members of my family to the floods. We are performing these rituals so that their souls can attain peace.
0: More than a week after the disaster struck, more than 3,900 people remain missing, and hopes are fading of finding survivors. The floods also struck China's side of the border, where state TV is reporting that at least 21 people are now confirmed to have died. More than 540 others remain unaccounted for. The U.S. Mint started selling $1 coins today featuring President Trump's image. The coins are meant to commemorate the nation's 250th anniversary and cost as much as $2.44 each. Officials say the coins can be used as legal tender, but their usage and legality have been questioned because federal law bars the depiction of living presidents on the nation's currency. Also, Apple is the latest tech company to change Lake Ontario to Lake America for U.S. users of its map services. The update comes days after President Trump ordered a new name for the body of water as part of his ongoing trade war with Canada. Google Maps made a similar change this past weekend. So far, MapQuest has said it's not changing the name. Apple's decision today won't necessarily affect users outside the U.S. A federal judge ruled today that Google does not have to break up its advertising technology business. Instead, the tech giant was ordered to change its practices to address monopoly concerns. It's a major win for Google and just the latest example of the company fending off antitrust challenges. Shares of parent company Alphabet ended the day 0.5% higher. Elsewhere on Wall Street today, stocks rebounded after a sluggish start to the week. The Dow Jones Industrial Average gained nearly 300 points. The Nasdaq rose almost 0.5%. The S&P 500 also ended in positive territory. And jazz singer and songwriter Cassandra Wilson has died. On this harvest moon. With unique takes on songs like Harvest Moon, Wilson was one of the major jazz acts of the 1980s and 90s. She won 2 Grammys, and in 2001, Time magazine declared her America's best singer. With a distinctive voice and cross-genre appeal, she opened for the likes of Miles Davis and also covered artists like Joni Mitchell and Cyndi Lauper. Cassandra Wilson died today in her native Mississippi. She was 70 years old. Still to come on the NewsHour. 80-year-old Senator Ed Markey wins the Massachusetts Democratic primary, highlighting the party's generational divide. Trump administration officials sow doubt about recent measles-associated deaths. And painter Alex Katz reflects on his career and body of work as he approaches his 100th birthday.
5: This is the PBS NewsHour from the David M. Rubenstein Studio at WETA in Washington, headquarters of PBS News.
6: Last night, we reported on allegations from a whistleblower inside the U.S. Postal Service who says the agency is rushing to implement a new system for handling election mail that has not been adequately tested and could put mail-in ballots at risk. Tonight, we're taking a closer look at those allegations, the evidence behind them, and what the recourse may be. The whistleblower is remaining anonymous, but is represented by the organization Whistleblower Aid. And joining us now is David Kligerman, Senior Vice President and Special Counsel for Whistleblower Aid. Thank you for joining us.
7: It's a pleasure to be here.
6: Without revealing details about your client, explain why you're confident this person was senior enough or close enough to the decision-making to actually know what was happening.
7: Sure. This individual was close enough to decision-making because, first and foremost, of the information that they were able to present to us, that we understood how it worked. This individual was in a system with enough knowledge to see across a system. And this, and we're confident that if one would reach out to the Postal Service, they'd be able to identify material documents that would verify these things that the whistleblower had brought forward.
6: And what was the process by which this whistleblower decided to come forward?
7: Sure, it's an interesting one, actually. This individual had was watching a show about democratic governance and good governance, and had been concerned about what they were seeing at work. And as a result, reached out to the show's producers, and through a number of individual connections, finally found their way to us. And it was really quite fortunate that this individual did, because it's not always a clear path to find folks to help you do this. It's not every day that someone comes forward to blow the whistle on a major government scandal.
6: And at the heart of this disclosure is the claim that the Postal Service is moving ahead with this new system for handling election mail that hasn't been adequately tested. How could those problems translate into ballots being delayed, mishandled, or not counted at all?
7: Sure. There are really sort of two problems. One is an information technology problem, and one's a systemic problem. I'll talk about the latter, which is the latter is that they've built through this rule, they've developed a system that has a number of checks, and at each part of the check, they have a 0% failure requirement, which means that if any one little mistake is made, even if the IT is working perfectly, if you enter your information and it checks one list against another, one against another, you finally go to the post office, which is a huge cart of ballots, 1,000, 10,000, Maricopa County, there's examples of 1,000,000. You go in, and if they scan a certain number of ballots and any one is an error, they all go back, right? And that's with an IT system that's working properly. Now imagine when you hear that, imagine what the concern would be, like our whistleblower had, when you know the system is not built at all, or is not built well. So you've got a system that should take a year, maybe 2 years to develop. It was done in 8 weeks, and that if you back out the 4 weeks where they stopped work, about 4 or 5 weeks. And this is a system that's very complicated. It has a number of systems having to talk to one another, and they didn't test it properly. They didn't build it properly. They didn't integrate it properly and test it as a unit. And when they do test it, it fails. And so this individual is rightly concerned, as are a number of Americans.
6: Your client also alleges that the Postal Service continued working on this system despite a federal court order to stop. USPS said in a statement, in part, this work has at all times been conducted in a manner consistent with court orders. Importantly, in an order issued by the U.S. District Court this week, the court expressly confirmed that the Postal Service may continue its work to establish the portal and communicate with states regarding design standards on a voluntary basis. So what specifically do you believe the Postal Service did that violated the court's order?
7: So there are two sets of court orders. The first, Postal Service responding to the latest one, but there was an earlier injunction, right? And during that earlier injunction, the Postal Service itself said, wait a second, what we're doing is in violation of it, or at least believe so, so they stopped work. But then in the middle of that injunction, nothing had changed. Our client had gone to other senior officials and said, hey, what's changed? And no one would answer. But nevertheless, work resumed, right? So work resumes under a court order where they thought it had to stop. And now under this, in this scenario, they're saying, oh, there's nothing to see here. We're just building the system. But why the rush? Every step of the way, they push towards this date for this election. If they're just building a system for some future election, which is what the order excludes, fine, but that's not what's happening here. They rushed it out to the September date. They've now put notice out that states can play with it and experiment with it to use it to get familiar with it. The intent is clearly for this election, and that's what's in violation.
6: What's the single most important unanswered question that the U.S. Postal Service could resolve in this case?
7: Sure. I think the biggest unanswered question is, by what measure do they actually believe this system is going to work? And what are Americans supposed to do if and when it crashes?
6: If the normal oversight mechanisms, Congress, the White House, the Postal Service itself, don't act on these allegations, what recourse is there? Are the courts an appropriate remedy?
7: I think, unfortunately, the courts may be the only remedy. And I know the case is winning its way through the courts. There's an injunction that's a 14-day injunction. It was entered into on the 27th. So it expires at some point next week or right after. And what happens, one hopes that there's another injunction put in place while the court's looking more closely at it, but it's going to go up an appeal to the Supreme Court. And if the Supreme Court decides to hear it, they're going to have to look at this. And there are two arguments. One is that it's patently unconstitutional because this exceeds the authority of the executive branch. But there's another argument, which I think this disclosure boosts, which is regardless of that, it's being done in a way which violates administrative law, that it's not a system that is appropriate to be released. There wasn't enough a preparation for it, and therefore it's of the harm to the states is such that they shouldn't have to use it.
6: David Kligerman with Whistleblower Aid, thanks again for joining us this evening.
7: My pleasure. Thanks for having me.

0: Democratic voters in Massachusetts bucked a national trend last night, voting to back incumbent Democrats in Congress. Incumbent Senator Ed Markey held on to his spot on the ballot, staving off a primary challenge from Congressman Seth Moulton in a race that frequently focused on age and the party's direction. It wasn't just the Senate race. House incumbents Richard Neal, Stephen Lynch, and Dan Coe all beat their own challengers last night. The results skew from a national narrative Democrats have faced all year, that their voters are eager for new, younger leadership. Joining me now to break down what all this means is Democratic strategist and pollster Terrence Woodbury. His work focuses mostly on young and minority voters. Terrence, welcome to the NewsHour. Thanks for joining us.
1: Thank you so much for having me. Glad to be here.
0: All right, let's start with the news out of Massachusetts. You had 80-year-old Senator Markey there fending off a challenge from 47-year-old Seth Moulton. Markey has been in Congress longer than Moulton has been alive. And as we noted, Democratic voters keep saying they want change. So how did Markey win?
1: A lot of the analysis has been focused on the identity and the ideology of the candidates rather than the frustration and appetite of the electorate, right? And so when we look at the electorate that Ed Markey won with, Ed Markey won overwhelming. I mean, he won everybody everywhere, almost 65% of the vote. But he did significantly better amongst in precincts that had a larger Black or Hispanic population. I don't think that this primary has taught us, you know, that Democratic voters are looking for young versus old or moderate versus progressive, but that they're looking for do something versus do nothing. And Ed Markey ran on a record of what he has done, not just a promise of what he will do. And he was rewarded for that.
0: Terrence, I know you've undertaken a year-long project of polling and focus groups looking closely at the Black political engagement in this country. Black voters, of course, traditionally represent the strongest support base for Democrats. But according to exit polls, when you look over recent years, Democratic presidential candidates have now seen a 9-point drop in support from Black voters between 2008 and today, an 18-point drop from Black men specifically over that same time period. You said recently that Black voters are increasingly turning into swing voters. Tell me more about that. Why?
1: Yeah, you know, we've seen this in the Trump era, that there's a new swing voter that's been determining the outcome of these elections, that the conventional swing voter that we've often looked to, suburban women, white women, soccer moms, Joe the plumber, all of these kind of monikers of the conventional swing voter, when in fact it is now men of color and youth of color that are swinging the most back and forth. A lot of what is contributing to that is what I would call the Trump curious voters, that there were men of color who were frustrated with both parties. They're not swinging because they're bipartisan. In fact, they're swinging because they're anti-partisan. They hate both parties. They feel like they've been failed by both parties. And so some of those Trump curious voters who gave him a shot in 2024, not because they liked him, they didn't have a very high favorability of him, but they were willing to try something different, and specifically willing to try the candidate that was offering to blow up and disrupt the systems that had failed them.
0: You've spoken previously about the need for candidates to speak to the most politically disengaged and cynical voters. When you're looking at those who are now identified in your work as swing voters, you're looking at the Black voting base. What does your work in polling tell you about what is driving them to the polls? What is the animating issue for these upcoming elections?
1: So we've seen a remarkable shift that happened right around the Calais decision, the Calais Supreme Court decision that gutted the Voting Rights Act. And that is when Black voters feel their power, feel their votes or their well-being under attack, that they respond in kind in what I've called a blacklash.
0: I should just note the Calais decision allowed Louisiana new congressional district maps to move ahead.
1: Yes, exactly. The Calais Supreme Court decision that gutted what was left of the Supreme Court, I'm sorry, of the Voting Rights Act. And I've often described the South as not, the South are not red states, they have been oppressed states. And that Calais decision really put that oppression front and center for Black voters. And since then, we've seen the level of engagement increase. But most important, we saw a surge in Black turnout.
0: Terrence, briefly before I let you go, we know that no voting bloc is a monolith, right? And you see generational
1: increase. But most important, we saw a surge in Black turnout.
0: Terrence, briefly before I let you go, we know that no

0: realizing the American dream, the American dream, while also addressing these identity issues that are defining much of their political reality.
1: All right, that is Democratic strategist and pollster Terrence Woodbury joining us tonight. Terrence, thank you so much. Good to speak with you.
0: Thanks for having me.

0: It's been nearly 5 years since the Taliban banned education for all girls older than 12 in Afghanistan. And they didn't stop there. Now every day seems to bring a new law limiting women. But Afghan women are pushing back.
1: In this exclusive report, special correspondent Layla Molana Allen and videographer Eric O'Connor visit a secret underground school in the capital city of Kabul. And they were the first international news crew to sit down with the women risking their lives to protest the oppressive rules. And a note, the identities of all the women have been changed for their protection.
2: Each morning in the early dawn light, dozens of teenage girls pass quietly through an unmarked door that stands open on an unremarkable side street. They climb down a darkened stairway, descending to a stiflingly hot basement hidden behind thick curtains. They're not allowed to be here. But in today's Afghanistan, the list of what women and girls are allowed to do is growing ever shorter.
3: Girls in Afghanistan have been banned from secondary and higher education for nearly 5 years now. But across the country, women are pushing back, finding hidden and creative ways to educate the next generation.
4: From the very beginning, we unexpectedly had hundreds of students. Everyone was so happy because it was the first door of hope for them after a long time.
2: When the Taliban suddenly announced a ban on education for girls over 12, Farima feared both her career and her purpose were gone.
4: I suddenly felt very lost, so I decided to make this class to bring the girls together and teach them whatever I know.
2: Founding a school inside her home was the one way she and her family felt they could make the girls feel safe. But they never expected so many to come. They're now teaching hundreds of teenagers. They don't advertise. These girls all found this place by word of mouth. The whole community keeps their secret to protect them.
4: This strong commitment that our students show, it motivates us to work harder for them. And they are very, very intelligent girls. They're very willing to learn. And the most positive thing is that their families are also supporting them.
2: 13-year-old Niloufar spent her 12th year, the last of her permitted education, terrified of what would come next. Suddenly, friends told her parents she could continue learning, here, in secret. She's so inspired by her teachers, she now wants to follow in their footsteps.
5: Now that we are studying here and are supported, I feel very happy and hopeful. When I finish my studies, I want to teach other girls so they can also have the opportunity to receive an education.
2: It's a rare opportunity for these young girls to get outside and make new friends. Nusha and Maryam, both 18, had been out of school for nearly 5 years before they found out about these classes a few months ago.
5: I was extremely hopeless. I felt like I could not breathe, as if I was trapped in a very small prison.
2: Nusha couldn't sleep for months, dreading what her life would become. Like many girls her age after the Taliban took power, she suffered a severe mental health crisis.
5: Those were very difficult days. I cried every night. But when I came to the school and realized such a place existed, deep inside, I made a decision and told myself, I must study, I must succeed, and I must become someone who can build a better future for myself and for the next generation.
2: Maryam knows the new Afghanistan she faces as a woman will not be kind to her. Trapped inside for years with her dreams in ruins and few friends, she'd lost all belief in herself.
6: In Afghanistan, being a girl or a woman feels like a crime. Even though women already endure many hardships, the Taliban makes life even harder for us. Some young girls in Afghanistan are forced into marriage because all education has been completely closed for us. Whenever I went somewhere, someone came to our house, people would ask whether I had had a marriage proposal. I was afraid of this.
2: But now, knowing her fellow Afghan women are willing to fight for her future has given her the strength to fight for herself.
6: Since I came here, I realized

0: realize that even if I learn just one word in a day, that one word means the whole world to me. Sometimes you only understand the value of something after it's taken away from you.
1: If Fatima and her colleagues are found out, they face prison or much worse.
2: You're taking a big risk doing this.
3: Yes, it's a really, really big risk. But we want to take a stand. Because Afghanistan needs women who should stand up, who should resist. We want to show the world that this is not the end for us.
1: Some girls haven't been so lucky. Maya was in her next to last year of high school when the Taliban returned to power. Her life changed in a moment. Gone were her dreams of university, a career, and she was married off to a man she'd never met. We're speaking on the phone so her in-laws don't find out and punish her.
4: When you realize that you can't reach your dreams and are forced to stay at home and have to focus on your husband, it feels like you have no control over your choices.
1: She soon fell pregnant, but too small to carry a child and too young to know how to take care of herself during pregnancy. At 3 months, she lost her baby.
4: When they told me I had lost my baby, I came home and cried so much. People said I was too young and that I might not be able to get pregnant again. That was the worst day of my life.
1: Young marriage has always been a concern in more rural, traditional areas of Afghanistan. But in the past 5 years, activists say rates have surged, even in the cities. Girls as young as 14 are now regularly forced into marriage, often to much older men. Maya fears without school to keep them safe and occupied into adulthood, many Afghan girls will now face the same fate she did.
4: Girls don't even have the power to stand up and say, we don't want to get married. She becomes the wife of someone without knowing how he'll treat her, what difficulties she'll face, or what painful days may be waiting for her. Even breathing as a woman here feels difficult. Honestly, I don't have much hope for the future.
1: In the western province of Herat, women aren't just losing their right to learn, but their voices too. I've come here to meet a group of girls risking everything to stand up to one of the harshest Taliban crackdowns in the country. Herat has traditionally been Afghanistan's most diverse and liberal province. But now, even this traditional music is banned.
5: Living in Herat was great. Everyone could dress the way they liked, and every woman had freedom and enjoyed her rights.
1: All that changed when the Taliban took power. The authorities decided to use Herat as a test case, reasoning that if they could enforce their most severe vision of women's dress here, hands, feet and face covered, with some even arguing only one eye should be visible, they could enforce it across the country.
6: Every day when we are waking up, we are reading the news, we are seeing a new rule, and mostly, like about 90%, the rules are against women. They're just restricting women every day.
1: The dreaded morality police, enforcers from the Taliban's Ministry of the Propagation of Virtue and Prevention of Vice, began patrolling Herat's streets.
5: Those of us who did not normally wear a headscarf had to carry one with us in a plastic bag, so if we got caught, we could quickly put it on.
6: Now, women are not going out because they're afraid that if we go out, they will arrest us.
2: So you think it's just a campaign of fear to stop girls from going outside?
6: Exactly, yeah.
2: Have you seen them be violent with people before?
6: Yeah. Even one time in the city, in Herat, they beat one woman in front of her husband.
1: When the Taliban introduced even harsher clothing restrictions in June, the women and girls of Herat decided enough was enough. Protesters took to the streets shouting education, work, freedom, and calling for an end to the arbitrary arrest of women. But the girls say Taliban security forces were ready for them. Spread across the city in armored vehicles and armed to the teeth, they began shooting almost immediately.
5: When we reached the university entrance, the Taliban forces attacked us with their guns and fired shots. It was a terrifying experience. In that moment, we felt we might lose our lives.
1: They ran, ducking through alleys to avoid the flying bullets. At least 2 people were killed, an unconfirmed number injured and arrested. Even those who reached home safely have lived in fear ever since. They've faced raids and arbitrary searches.
6: They were checking home by home to find those people. Even they checked the hospitals. The people who were injured, they went to the hospital to arrest them.
2: And since then, they've been arresting people almost every day.
6: Yeah, every day.
1: Arrested girls released from prison are so traumatized, they won't breathe a word about what happened to them.
6: When they returned home, all their body was shaking, their hands were shaking, and they couldn't talk about that.
1: Dima still feels unsafe every time she leaves home, but she'd do it again. She says they have no other choice.
5: When I look at these years, I see that the youth of our people being wasted. This is our life that is being wasted. I know that I might die or they shoot me, but if my actions could help a generation live freely, have education and work rights, I would attend a protest again. We have to, because we tell ourselves it's either death or victory. I believe one generation has to make sacrifices so the other can live.
1: And these women continue to resist in their daily lives. Their teachers in a secret online school started by Ms. Mubariz that now illegally educates 12,000 teenage girls across the country.
6: So this book is about the power of women. When I'm starting every day with fear, with so many problems, with like new challenge every day, I'm just telling myself that I should have courage.
7: Welcome to our new station.
1: Every day, waiting for a knock on the door to be taken away for the most serious crimes a woman here can now commit. Teaching, learning, having a mind of your own. For the PBS NewsHour, I'm Leyla Malana Allen in Herat, Afghanistan.

0: Schools are back in session. Fall is just around the corner, and that means viruses, colds, and flu are on their way back too. Today, a coalition of leading medical groups issued their own vaccine guidance in response in part to changing and confusing messaging from federal officials.
1: This all comes on the heels of rising measles cases in multiple states this year and two recent deaths that have become the center of a hot dispute. William Brangham tells us more.
2: Last week, Pennsylvania's governor, Democrat Josh Shapiro, publicly announced that two people had died, both of whom had measles. One was a newborn who got the virus from his mother. The other person was also unvaccinated. State officials called these measles-associated deaths, but the CDC took the unusual move of contradicting state officials on that classification. So for more on this moment that we are in, we are joined again by pediatrician Dr. Paul Offit, where he also directs the Vaccine Education Center at Children's Hospital of Philadelphia. Dr. Offit, welcome back to the program. So there are these two deaths in your state. Both people had measles. State public health officials say that these were measles-associated deaths. But the CDC later argues, well, there's not enough information and we're not going to categorize them that way. This, as you well know, has now blown up into this big fight between your governor, Shapiro, and HHS Secretary Robert F. Kennedy, who alleged that Shapiro was giddy in announcing these deaths and had possibly fabricated the cause of these deaths. What do you make of what has gone down here?
3: Well, I think the Pennsylvania Department of Health could have helped us out more here. I mean, when those two little girls died in West Texas last year, the 6-year-old and 8-year-old unvaccinated girls died, you knew the cause of death, measles pneumonia, which is typically the cause of death. Here, they didn't really announce specifically what the ages were of these two people died, what their vaccination status was, or what their cause of death was. So that could have helped us out. But I think Robert F. Kennedy Jr. has diverted the conversation away from what we should be having. What we should be having is we know that over the last year and a half, we've had 5,000 reported cases of measles in this country. And when you talk to people on the ground, in both in Texas or in South Carolina or now in Pennsylvania, they think that is a vast underestimate. They think there could be 3 to 4 times that number of cases. Now you're heading into the winter months and children are going back to school. Measles is a winter spring disease. And I think the conversation should be, let's identify these high-risk communities like the Lancaster County community in Pennsylvania, get clinics out there, vaccinate as many kids as we can so that when we head into winter and spring, we don't suffer even more children suffering, more children being hospitalized, and more children dying of this disease. That should be the conversation. But unfortunately, Robert F. Kennedy Jr., who is frankly an anti-vaccine activist acting as Secretary of Health and Human Services, doesn't talk about any of that.
2: Can I ask you about this distinction? Help us and our audience understand this. The distinction of between dying from measles and a measles-associated death, what's the distinction?
3: I think there really is one. I think what physicians will often say, for example, is measles-associated pneumonia, measles-associated dehydration, measles-associated encephalitis. And what they mean is that measles cause that. We know the details of one of these deaths. It was an infant who died in the first day of life. We know he had measles in his lungs. We know he had a splenic rupture. We know that the spleen can enlarge and become rupturable because of measles. So we know all that. So I think it is fair to say that that child died from measles. But we just keep going back and forth on this sort of semantic morass instead of focusing on what we should be focusing on, which is it's September. This is going to get much worse as we head into the winter months. Let's make sure kids get vaccinated. But you never hear that from our Secretary of Health and Human Services because he wants to divert us away from what are the really important issues here.
2: I mean, the CDC also fell into this semantic mess and says they're not going to categorize this on their federal tally of measles fatalities. This has been seen as a bit of a test of the new CDC director, Dr. Erica Schwartz. What do you make of the agency's response here?
3: I think it's been disappointing. I think the CDC initially reported those two deaths in 2026 from measles in our state, Pennsylvania, and then they took it down. And you get the sense there's a politicization of this, and it's too bad. While public health will always, to some extent, be political because it requires resources, it shouldn't be partisan. And it's become partisan, and it's hard to watch because our children are suffering this fight.
2: Separately, just today, the American Medical Association, the American Academy of Pediatrics, felt that the national environment was such that they needed to come out and reiterate that vaccines are safe and life-protecting. What is your sense as to why they felt the need to step out in this moment?
3: Well, you had President Trump issuing an executive order where he recommended that we don't have 17 routinely recommended vaccines, but we go down to 10 or 11, recommended separating the measles, mumps, rubella vaccine into its three component vaccines, recommended changing adjuvants in vaccines. And I think they wanted us to wanted people to know that those statements made by President Trump with Robert F. Kennedy Jr. standing next to him were not science-based. There's no new science here. They wanted to reiterate what is the science-based routinely recommended vaccines for children to make sure that people understood that. And I think people do. I think despite President Trump's press conference, the next day the sun came up, parents took their children to pediatricians. They were still getting vaccines according to the routinely recommended science-based schedule. So I think that will pass.
2: Dr. Paul Offit, Children's Hospital of Philadelphia, always good to hear from you. Thank you.
3: Thank you.

0: Artist Alex Katz is an American great who just celebrated his 99th birthday. And what better way to celebrate than an exhibition in Nice, France this fall entitled Henri Matisse, Alex Katz. Senior arts correspondent Jeffrey Brown recently visited Katz at his home in Maine for our arts and culture series, Canvas.
1: Alex Katz is best known as a painter of people, often his friends, very often his wife Ada, and of nature, especially the woods and water around him in his summer home near the coast of Maine. Painting for him is about capturing what he's called quick things passing.
2: What does that mean, quick things passing?
3: It's a way of getting in the present tense.
2: In the present tense?
3: Yeah, get outside yourself and move.
1: At age 99, as we saw in his studio recently as he showed us his latest work, the movement has certainly slowed, but the art mind and magic continue as he looks out at Coleman Pond to scenes he's painted for decades. A group of trees, a swimming raft on the pond, further afield, the dramatic coast as seen from above and in this painting.
3: You're trying to catch the time and light. You just feel it. You feel what you don't like. You feel what you do like. And you feel like what a painting should be like.
1: He's also looking back at the young man who set out so long ago to conquer the world. From his childhood in Queens and early years of art making in the downtown Manhattan scene.
3: I had a real connection with myself and painting. And I said, well, we're gonna go for it, flat out. And I did.
1: As a young man in the 1940s, he started drawing, a lifelong practice now being celebrated in an exhibition at the nearby Colby College Museum of Art. Subway riders, dancers for his work with the choreographer Paul Taylor, flowers, and much more. He first came to Maine in 1949 to attend the renowned Skowhegan School of Painting and Sculpture. And 5 years later, he and Ada bought this house. On the day of our visit, Katz was joined by his son Vincent, twin grandsons, and friends. The kind of scene that shows up in his work. And he still sometimes works here in the original studio attached to the house. He draws and paints what he sees, but then refines the image in repeated renderings, as seen in this 1978 documentary, from small sketches building up the figure or scene into larger, sometimes very large works.
4: I paint with the idea that there's an audience out there, and I'm going to tell them what things look like, and I'm going to tell them what a painting should be.
1: He'd come of artistic age when abstract expressionism ruled, think Jackson Pollock. Katz was determined to go his own way.
2: You did something different. Why?
3: Something deep inside tells me not to go with the other guys.
2: Not to go with the other guys?
3: Yeah.
2: Do your own thing.
3: I think Jackson Pollock might be the best American painter ever. And I ain't like Jackson Pollock at all.
2: Mm-hmm.
3: Yeah? And so I'll try something else. Don't be afraid. You should never be afraid of your instincts.
1: It took a while for others to come along. The figures, the flatness of the paint on the canvas, the clear, crisp lines, everything the art world at the time was not. All of it now on display in a permanent wing at Colby, dedicated to Katz's art. Curator Kiko Abbey.
5: He chose in a very sort of defiant way to depict people and landscape. And I think it was very much because he has this contrarian streak. He likes to do what other people are not doing because people tell him he's not supposed to do it.
1: And the seeming simplicity of the technique, it's actually highly refined, worked and reworked, pairing to essentials.
5: It's very hard to look easy. Like when you look at the world and it doesn't look like flat planes. So to be able to create a composition from flat planes, I think, is really a challenge. But it also is a sort of distillation of the world in this really evocative way. He's able to reduce a whole landscape sometimes to two colors. And you can read, it's legible. You know what he's depicting. And that's magic.
1: Gallery shows, museum exhibitions, and high honors would all come, including a National Medal of Arts from President Biden in 2023. On a NewsHour visit in 2015, at age 88, Katz was still climbing up ladders and painting every day.
3: I like doing it. Never know what's going to happen when you start on the canvas. I love the adventure. And I love sticking it to people who didn't think I was anything for so many years.
1: These days, the images are dramatically pared down. He showed us sketches and paintings based on a beach scene he recalls from a job he had as a teenager.
3: They stayed in the back of my head for 50, 60, 70, 80 years. Yeah.
2: It's very sparse, right?
3: Nothing's there.
2: Nothing's there.
3: Yeah.
2: These are not what most people would think of as an Alex Katz painting.
3: That's not my problem.
1: One touchstone for Katz has been the artist Henri Matisse. It pops up in works as early as this 1956 watercolor. And now he'll be paired with the French master at the Matisse Museum in Nice. Katz grew emotional speaking of it.
3: I'm going to have a two-man show with him. Matisse, right?
2: Yeah.
3: Well, Matisse is like in 400 years of European American painting, he's the best technical painter, period.
2: Yeah.
3: I'll put my paintings up there and see if they're any good.
1: Meanwhile, art and nature continue to interact on the coast of Maine. For the PBS NewsHour, I'm Jeffrey Brown.

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1: And that's the NewsHour for tonight. I'm Jeff Bennett.
0: And I'm Amna Nawaz. 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
1: My name is Shirley Baez. I served for 20 years in the United States Army, and I'm a retired veteran. I remember coming across a recruiter at the train station, and he told me that, you know, I was going to have an opportunity in the military, and I knew that that was a sign for me to enter. Now, as I was getting ready to go, unfortunately, 9/11 hit. My train of thought really changed to, you know, finding direction to seeing direction and now serving my country. In my transition, I really took the time to find who I was, who I am again, and my identity. I've been really enjoying this ride of creativeness, creating my own business. How do I want to impact people now? I want to pour back into the community the wisdom and the experience I've gained for them also to be successful on their journey.
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9: Hello, welcome to the newsroom. I'm Ankur Desai. Venezuela and the U.S. have hailed their new oil deal, which hands over a fifth of Venezuela's crude.
10: President Trump's mission is straightforward, to bring peace, freedom, opportunity, and prosperity to the people of Venezuela.
9: Critics say it's neocolonialism and likely to entrench the current authoritarian leadership. Palestinian officials say two teenagers have been killed by Israeli settlers and soldiers in the occupied West Bank. And New York's Mayor Zohra Mamdani announces a one-year ban on AI in schools for children up to the age of 14.
11: I have yet to see a study showing that AI is beneficial for students in elementary and middle school, with the exception, of course, of research sponsored by the very corporations that stand to profit.
9: And
12: the lighting is incredibly low. That's to protect this fragile artwork. But there is enough light to see the drama of it, this epic story of Anglo-French relations.
9: The historic Barrow Tapestry, for the first time in almost 1,000 years, will go on display to the public in the UK after this update.
13: BBC News with David Harper. The United States and Venezuela have welcomed a big energy deal, which they formally signed in Caracas, along with a series of agreements involving international oil firms. The US Energy Secretary Chris Wright said the deal would unlock tens of billions of dollars in investment and thousands of jobs. He said oil production would double in a decade.
14: We believe this is the cure for socialism. Socialism, communism arrived here over 25 years ago. It chilled outside investments. We have an economic interest here in Venezuela. It'll benefit American citizens. It'll benefit American taxpayers. But it's just tremendous in supercharging the Venezuelan economy. 25 years sliding into poverty. We want to see the country boom.
13: Critics say the deal hands Washington control of a fifth of Venezuela's oil reserves. Palestinian officials say two teenagers have been killed in the occupied West Bank during an attack involving Israeli settlers and troops in the village of Al-Mughayr. The Israeli military said it opened fire after entering the area to protect an Israeli civilian retrieving livestock. It's the latest deadly incident in a wave of violence in the West Bank, where Israel's government has been trying to expand settlements considered illegal under international law. On Wednesday, the far-right finance minister Bezalel Smotrich led the inauguration of the new settlement, Male Agorot.
3: We want to bring about 1 million settlers in Judea and Samaria. We are making this region of land the inheritance of our ancestors, an inseparable part of the land of Israel, of the state of Israel forever and ever. Completely taking off the table the terrible and threatening idea of dividing the land and handing over territories to the enemy.
13: New York City officials have announced an unprecedented one-year ban on students using artificial intelligence in public elementary and middle schools. The mayor, Zoran Mamdani, told reporters that schools should stop access to AI educational tools for 600,000 children up to the age of 14. Teachers are also instructed to keep students under 11 off laptops and tablets. The mayor said students would be taught about AI technology. The parliament of the tiny Alpine Principality of Liechtenstein has voted by the narrowest possible margin to approve a citizens' initiative to legalise abortion during the first 3 months of pregnancy. But as David Bamford reports, the change could still be blocked.
15: Liechtenstein, lying between Switzerland and Austria, is predominantly Catholic and has a population of 40,000. A citizens' initiative has prompted its parliament to vote twice on the abortion issue. After failing on the first attempt, the measure has been passed by 13 votes to 12, but it still faces a major obstacle. Its monarch, Prince Alois, has the power to veto all legislation and has made clear he opposes the initiative. Abortion is currently illegal in Liechtenstein, except when the mother's life is at risk or following rape.
13: David Bamford reporting. World News from the BBC. A US federal judge in Maryland has blocked the Trump administration from enforcing a new executive order that sought to limit eligibility for birthright citizenship. The ruling is a response to an executive order which President Trump signed last month after the Supreme Court rejected his earlier effort in June. President Trump is seeking to end the automatic right to citizenship for children born in the US to foreign parents. A musician from the popular Mexican indie band Camilo Séptimo has been killed along with his family at their home near the capital Mexico City. Police